0: getting him straightened out. It wasn't the answer. God's people were showing up, praying, believing the Lord. And God sent the fire from heaven, a mighty Spirit of God fell. And the Lord worked. I just want to encourage you. There are 7,000 praying, believing, trusting the Lord. God, open my eyes and open your eyes to be one of them and to see they're there.
1: I'd like you to take the Word of God, if you would please, and turn with me to the book of Philippians. We're coming near the end of our study of this wonderful book of the Bible, and I trust God is using it in your life in a very special way. The subject we enter into in this hour, like all subjects of Scripture, require the touch of the Holy Spirit, the enlightening of God's Spirit in God's Word, to give us the understanding that we truly need concerning this matter. But if you have your Bible open to Philippians chapter 4, we'll begin with verse 10, as we've come to the 10th verse in chapter 4 in our study of this book of the Bible. But I rejoice in the Lord greatly that now at the last your care of me hath flourished again, wherein you were also careful, but ye lacked opportunity. Not that I speak in respect of want, for I have learned in whatsoever state I am therewith to be content. I know both how to be abased, and I know how to abound. Everywhere and in all things, I am instructed both to be full and to be hungry, both to abound and to suffer need. I can do all things through Christ, which strengtheneth me. If you're in the habit of marking things in your Bible, I want you to mark this expression. It is a wonderful expression. It is something we pray for in our lives, and we pray for others to have in their lives. In the closing part of the 11th verse, the Word of God says, therewith to be content. To be content. With that thought fresh on our mind, remember that Paul writes to these Christians in Philippi in chapter 1 and verse 12 and says, but I would you should understand, brethren, that the things which happened unto me have fallen out rather unto the furtherance of the gospel. And remember, he's writing from prison. From a prison cell, he pens these words and says, I'm content. Think of that. Maybe you choose this verse for your life verse in 1 Timothy. If you have your Bible open there to 1 Timothy, in the 6th chapter, in the 6th verse, the Bible says, but godliness with contentment is great gain. Why is it great gain? But godliness with contentment is great gain. Because in life there's nothing greater. You cannot purchase anything greater. As a matter of fact, you may have a fortune and not have this. You may be in poverty and not have this. But the Bible says, godliness with contentment is great gain. Before we return to our passage in Philippians chapter 4, let me read your favorite psalm, if you'll turn there with me, please, to Psalm 23, and this is the psalm of contentment. The Lord is my shepherd, I shall not want. He maketh me to lie down in green pastures. He leadeth me beside the still waters. He restoreth my soul. He leadeth me in the paths of righteousness for his name's sake. Yea, though I walk through the valley of the shadow of death, I will fear no evil, for thou art with me. Thy rod and thy staff, they comfort me. Thou preparest a table before me in the presence of mine enemies. Thou anointest my head with oil. My cup runneth over. Surely goodness and mercy shall follow me all the days of my life. And I will dwell in the house of the Lord forever. Think of this great statement as a statement of contentment. That's not passiveness. It is finding in Christ all that we need. Years ago, I heard Dr. Vance Havner say, we sing the little chorus, Christ is all I need. But we really don't mean Christ is all we need until we find out Christ is all we have. And when we get to the point of having Christ as all we have, then we learned that Christ is all we need. Again, the psalmist says, the Lord is my shepherd, I shall not want. Think of it. I shall not want. Paul says here in Philippians chapter 4, if you look again with me, in our text verse, he says in verse 11, not that I speak in respect of want, for I have learned in whatsoever state I am therewith to be content. I want you to mark the word learned. What have you learned? What have you learned as a Christian? As a child of God? Let's be a little more specific. What have you learned about contentment? He says, I have learned in whatsoever state I am therewith to be content. Now, as we're traveling through this book of Philippians, we're finding out about rejoicing in the Lord. We find that what we have in the Lord Jesus Christ is truly always enough. But the things we believe and say we believe ought to be things that we possess and truly possess. Someone said this state of contentment is a very unpopulated state. I want to be content in Christ, no doubt. In this portion of Scripture, he precedes this passage by saying, finally, verse 8, finally, brethren, whatsoever things are true, whatsoever things are honest, whatsoever things are just, whatsoever things are pure, whatsoever things are lovely, whatsoever things are of good report, if there be any virtue and if there be any praise, think on these things. I had you mark that word think, and then come to verse 9. It says, these things which ye have both learned and received and heard and seen in me, do. Most of us get to the point of thinking, but not doing. And do, and the God of peace shall be with you. We have the peace of God in verse 7, now we have the God of peace doing something for us that only He can do. In verse 9, I rejoice in the Lord greatly. Our rejoicing in the Lord ought to always be greatly. And the Bible says that now at the last, your care of me has flourished again. When Paul is writing to these Christians in Philippi about their care of him, I'd like you to keep in mind that when someone was a prisoner, they did not provide for him the things he needed, not even food or any other necessity of life. He was incarcerated. He was a prisoner, and so he had to be cared for by those who loved him and knew he was there. And he's writing to these people in Philippi that they are caring for him, providing for him. He goes on to explain their care and talk about how their care has come again in a flourishing way. But think what a time they had reaching out to him, making their way to Rome, finding him in prison, and providing for him his needs. And the Bible says, their care of him hath flourished greatly, overflown. It's overflowing. And he says, again, to imply they didn't just do this once. They were constantly at it, everlastingly at it, caring for him. Wherein ye were also careful, but ye lacked opportunity. Not that I speak in respect of want. He wasn't using this word lightly. The word means destitute. He said, I wasn't destitute. Not that I speak in respect of want. There's another time this word is used in the New Testament gospel records. I'd like for you to turn there and let's compare it with this passage in Philippians chapter 4. In the gospel according to Mark, if you have your Bible open to the 41st verse in Mark chapter 41, the Bible says in Mark chapter 12, verse 41, chapter 12, verse 41, and Jesus sat over against the treasury and beheld how the people cast money into the treasury. And many that were rich cast in much. Notice, please, he's observing the giving of the rich. He's standing over somewhere, perhaps unnoticed by others, and he's watching as people cast in their gifts. And the Bible says in verse 42 of chapter 12 in Mark, and there came a certain poor widow, and she threw in two mites, which make a farthing. Now there were two boxes to receive gifts in the place where they could give in the temple. One was marked a gift for the Lord, and the other was marked a gift for the poor. Now the Word of God says she was poor. And the Lord observed, and he called unto him his disciples, and saith unto them, verily I say unto you, that this poor widow hath cast more in than all they which have cast into the treasury. For all they did cast in of their abundance, but she of her want. There's the word I want you to see. And the word want means destitution. She was, as they say today, flat broke. She had nothing else. And she was in that position and did cast in all that she had, even all her living. And the Lord Jesus says, as you've observed, as you've watched the wealthy come in, those who've been greatly blessed and make gifts, as you've observed them, perhaps in their fine clothing, noticing they had the ability to give and perhaps give much or give little, but they had more than others. But they didn't give more than others. And then you observe this poor widow who was destitute. And she gave more than everyone else who gave. She gave two mites, from which we get the thought, the widow's mite. She gave all that she had, implying she went home with nothing to eat, nothing to take care of, except trusting God to meet her needs. And the Word of God, the Spirit of God, who wrote the same record, gave the same words in the gospel according to Mark, gives these words to Paul in the prison cell as he's penning these words to the Christians in Philippi. And he says, I wasn't destitute. I don't want you to get the idea that I was destitute. But he says, but I rejoice in the Lord greatly that now at the last your care of me hath flourished again, wherein you were also careful, but you lacked opportunity. Not that I speak in respect of being destitute, of being in want. For I have learned, whichever state I am, therewith to be content. In other words, I've learned that whatever comes to me, God is taking care of me. That the Lord will meet all my needs according to his riches and glory by Christ Jesus. I'll never be in need, even reaching the place of destitute, that God doesn't know exactly what I need and when I need it. And he'll take care of me. This is a part of his mindset of being content. You and I could say that there are many things that characterized our age. One is a recklessness, an unraveling, a hurry, always fretting. And if there's ever a group of Christians in any time of human history that needs to learn what the Bible is teaching us about the life of contentment and living the life of contentment and trusting Christ, it is this generation in which you and I live. We rush here and there. Hurry becomes the scourge of humanity. Always more to do than we have time to do it. And it seems that we're always crying out for more. But here from prison, Paul says, I want you to know I'm not destitute, but I'm trusting God and believing God. And I have something in my heart that only Christ could give. No matter what state I'm in, I may be preaching to a king and I'm content. I may be in prison, but I'm content. I may be shipwrecked, floating on a board in the depths of the sea, and I'm content. I may be traveling with friends on a missionary journey, but I'm content. I've learned that my contentment does not depend upon my circumstances. It depends upon Christ, who ever liveth to make intercession for me. Christ, who never changes. Christ, who never forsakes me. And I think this is reflective of the fact that you and I are counting on things and people and circumstances to make us happy and content in the Lord. And we need to find what Paul found. Let me just share some scripture passages on this particular point, and I hope it will help you. If you look with me, please, in the book of Philippians, the Bible says in Philippians chapter 4 and verse 20, speaking of people who live a certain way that's against God and against God's way, he says in verse 20 of chapter 4, but ye have not so learned Christ. Paul said, I've learned in whatsoever state I am to be content. And Paul says, in contrast to these people he's speaking of and writing of in the book of Ephesians, he says, these things they're doing are not things they learned as Christian people. You haven't learned that from Christ. Well, what have we learned from Christ? We should have learned what Paul has learned. I should have learned what Paul has learned. That whatever the situation I find myself in, it's not the situation or circumstances that determine me. It's Christ who never changes, who determines me. This is how we learn Christ. Oh, God, help us. In Colossians chapter 3, verse 3, the Bible says, for ye are dead, and your life is hid with Christ in God. I want you to remember this expression. Your life is hid with Christ in God. Your life as a Christian is hid with Christ in God. It doesn't make any difference where you find yourself. If you're a child of God, Christ is in you and you're in Christ. And you're hid with Christ in God. Now that's one thing to read. It's another thing to believe it by faith and live it. Hid with Christ in God. Jesus said we're to be encouraged. Not that we are living in a world of tribulation, but the fact of the matter is that he's overcome the world. He says we're to be encouraged because he promised, I will never leave you nor forsake you. You and I are apt to stand outside and look toward the Roman prison cell where Paul was being held and say, what a terrible thing. Look what's happened to Paul. His life is at an end. His usefulness is finished. His influence is over. Yet what he pins from a prison cell has circled the globe and touched untold millions of lives because his life was hid with Christ in God. You think about your life being hid with Christ in God. When God looks at you, if you're a child of God, he sees his Son, the Lord Jesus Christ. When God considers what you've done or I've done, he considers our forgiveness by looking to Christ. He's forgiven us by looking to Christ as we've trusted Christ, and he's paid all our debt. And for Christ's sake, God has forgiven us because we're hid with Christ in God. Oh, what a wonderful thing God's given us in his word. And Paul has learned this. You and I need to go back to the spiritual school where we failed so many of our lessons and learn what the apostle says he's learned. Not that I speak in respect of want, verse 11, for I have learned whatsoever state I am therewith to be content. He goes on to say, I know both how to be abased and how to abound. Where do we get the idea the only time we can truly be happy Christians is if everything's going our way? If it's always working out the way we want it to work out, which side of this are we going to be on? He says, I've learned whether I'm abased or whether I abound. I know how to abound. Everywhere and in all things. All the things don't line up the way we want them to line up. But he says, everywhere and in all things. Notice, please, I am instructed both to be full and to be hungry, both to abound and to suffer need. I was captured by that word instructed in verse 12. Instructed. If God talks about learning Christ, if Jesus said, come unto me, all you that labor heavy laden, I will give you rest. Take my yoke upon you and learn of me. What have we learned? What opportunity do we have to learn? What do we learn about Christ? We learn that he's meek and lowly in heart. We learn that we don't have to force our way through, demand that we get what we want. Someone said the other day in someone's presence, I don't want my authority usurped by anybody. Christians don't talk that way. They don't talk that way. You may think you're the boss of something or someone, but you and I are not to live that way. We're to have learned something else. Those kinds of people are never content. It doesn't make any difference how much money they have or what things they possess, what their circumstances may be or not be. They're never content. And we either get serious about this thing of contentment in the Lord or not serious about it. I don't know about you. I think I do. But I don't actually know about you. And sometimes my heart is so wicked, it's hard for me to know my own heart. But as I'm thinking clearly, at least as much as I can possibly think clearly, I want this life of contentment that Paul is talking about. And it involves going in deeper and deeper with Christ. Again, the verse he gave us in the gospel according to Matthew, come unto me, all you that labor and are heavy laden, and I will give you rest. Take my yoke. That's action we take. It's of our own volition. Take my yoke. You may say, I want the rest of salvation. I want to know that my sins are forgiven. Heaven is my home. But as a Christian whose home is in heaven, whose citizenship is in heaven, God says we're also to take his yoke. And we're to learn of him. And the lessons he points out to us. Are you learning these lessons, he says to us? That I am meek, yielded, surrendered. That I am lowly in heart. Paul says he made himself a slave for Christ's sake. He said in this same book that we'd have the mind of Christ who obeyed God the Father. He volunteered to leave the throne in heaven and become a man without ceasing to be God. He volunteered for the cross to become sin for us. He who knew no sin, that we might be made the righteous of God in him. He volunteered to go all the way to Calvary and to be nailed upon a rugged cross, spat upon, crowned with thorns, and allow the billows of God's wrath, the same wrath God would punish sin and sinners with, to roll on him. And then he said, through the author of the book of Hebrews, for the joy that was set before him, he endured the cross. How does that revolutionary thing take place in one's life? How does dying bring contentment? How did Paul write to the Galatians in chapter 2 and verse 20, I'm crucified with Christ, nevertheless I live, yet not I, but Christ liveth in me. Can you go and can I go so far with God that we learn that what we have in him is greater than all we can ever gain in the world? Is that possible? Is it possible to go that far with God? We live in an evil world. We wrestle against the world, the flesh, and the devil. Some people go that far with the devil. Let me show you a little interesting secret. Be careful about it. It's an interesting secret. I want you to turn with me to the last book in the Bible, the second chapter. Paul says, I have been instructed. And God has instructed him both to be full and to be hungry, both to abound and to suffer need. And when we turn to the last book in the Bible, the Revelation of Jesus Christ in the second chapter, the Lord talks about the church in Thyatira. He begins with this letter to the church in Thyatira in verse 18 of chapter 2. And unto the angel or the messenger or the pastor of the church in Thyatira write, and begins to write, these things saith the Son of God, who hath his eyes like unto a flame of fire, and his feet are like unto fine brass. This is the way the Lord addresses himself. And he does this a little differently in each of these letters to the churches. I know thy works and charity and service and faith and thy patience and thy works, and the last to be more than the first. Notwithstanding, I have a few things against thee, because thou sufferest that woman Jezebel, which calleth herself a prophetess, to teach and to seduce my servants to commit fornication and to eat things sacrificed unto idols. And I gave her space to repent of her fornication, and she repented not. Behold, I will cast her into a bed, and them that commit adultery with her into great tribulation, except they repent of their deeds. And I will kill her children with death, and all the churches shall know that I am he which searcheth the reins and hearts. And I will give unto every one of you according to your works. But unto you, he turns his message back to believers, but unto you I say, and unto the rest in Thyatira, as many as have not this doctrine, and which have not known the depths, would you mark that word? The depths of Satan as they speak. I will put upon you none other burden. I want you just to mark the expression, the depths of Satan. And I'd like to talk just a moment about the depths of Satan. Just like you can go with the Lord into the love of Christ, deeper and deeper I go, as the great songwriter and pastor Oswald Smith wrote. We can go into the depths with the Lord and learn Christ. We can obey him when he says, come unto me, all you that labor and heavy laden. We can obey him when he said, take my yoke upon you and learn of me. Paul said, I have gone with Christ into the way and place where I have learned Christ. Have you learned Christ? Have you gone with Christ? You say, I'm a Christian. I've asked God to forgive my sin and by faith trusted the Lord as my Savior. But you have not learned Christ. You haven't learned that He's meek and lowly in heart. You haven't learned of the gentleness and meekness of Jesus, as Paul wrote the church and said, I'm speaking to you in the meekness and gentleness of Christ. Where did you get that? You learn Christ that way. And Paul said there were those in the church of Thyatira who went into the depths with Satan. Hear me, please. There are people in our lifetime who have given themselves to Satan just as there are people who have given themselves to Christ. There are athletes who have sold their souls to Satan. There are performers, world-renowned people, who have sold their souls to Satan. And they wield such power and influence, especially over certain people and young people and audiences. There's no way to explain the measure of influence that they now have, except they have gone into the depths with Satan. Just as a child of God can go into the depths with Christ. You and I are ignorant of so many of these things. The Bible says we do not wrestle against flesh and blood. We are not to try to match our carnal weapons and our human abilities with these people who have gone into the depths with Satan. There's no power great enough to deal with them except the power of the Holy Spirit, the power of God's Word, the power of the blood of Christ, and the power of the resurrection of Jesus. But they've sold out to the devil. There are men and women who said to Satan, I give myself to you. Take me with you. Exalt me. Use me. Empower me. And we see the outcome of that. The sway they have over such audiences. The things they have the power to do. It is amazing. People stand in awe and think, where do they get such influence and such crowds are drawn to them? Because the Bible reveals that some people have gone into the depths with Satan. I'll go a little further. He's revealed to them secrets. Just as God speaks to us about the secrets He has for us. And those who know the secrets of the Most High, He's revealed to them things not only about His power, but His ways, just as Christ reveals to us about His power and His ways. God says the weapons of our warfare are not carnal. We have yet to realize what can be done in the power of the Holy Spirit with a life yielded to Christ, dead to self, through prayer and believing God by faith. But on the other side of that, the dark side of that, those to whom the darkness is waiting, forever darkness is waiting for them. They made a deal with the devil. They sold their souls. And they live among us, empowered, walking, praying, working, sometimes performing, sometimes engaged in some activity that may be even a sporting event, who are excelling beyond what you could imagine a human being could excel, and you think, where did they get it? And God reveals to us there are those who have learned, who've been instructed, who have sold out, who have given their souls to Satan, and how foolish we are to think we can engage in warfare and a battle of influence with those people when they have supernatural empowerment, when their gifts are ignited and empowered in a way beyond what some physical person could do. Because the Bible says there are those who have entered into the depths of Satan. To the depths of Satan. That's why you and I to cling to the cross. That's why you and I must plead the blood of Jesus. That's why you and I must understand the wicked warfare in which we're engaged with. And to understand it's not by might nor by power, but by His Spirit that we gain the victory. You say, I just couldn't do what Paul could do. No one could apart from Christ. And being hidden with Christ in God. Just like you may look on the devil's workers and say, I couldn't do that. I couldn't get that crowd. I couldn't be that winsome. No one could in their own strength. May I use a term? With their singability or their measure of singability or acting performance? They couldn't get that far. They couldn't get that far without living in the depths of Satan. And oh, how God needs His children to seek Him with all their heart and to go as far with Him as they can possibly go, to trust Him and believe Him and say, Lord, I'm dying to self. Help me to reckon self to be dead. I'm crucified with Christ. Nevertheless, I live, yet not I, but Christ liveth in me. And the life which I now live in the flesh, I live by the faith of the Son of God who loved me and gave Himself for me. And I too want to be able to have this contentment, whether being abased or abounding. I want to learn this of Christ. It's available for us. Christ is available for us. His power is available for us. There may be people you think that just play almost in an ordinary way or sing in some way that you would think is almost ordinary, but they can be so yielded to Christ. They could have learned Christ in such a way. And they preach, and it sounds like perhaps the words that someone else would say. But they so preach, as the Bible says, that God ignites their words. The emphasis they make is divinely guided because this is the way they've learned Christ. Let me read the verse again. Verse 12 of chapter 4. I know both how to be abased and I know how to abound everywhere and in all things. I am instructed. And I've written by my Bible, by whom? I'm instructed by whom? Both to be full and to be hungry. Both to abound and to suffer need. And no wonder he says, I can do all things through Christ which strengtheneth me. I want you to live the kind of life where you stand at each juncture and you stand amazed and say, how did this come to me, this opportunity? How did this open door come to me? I didn't kick it open. What put on someone's heart or who put on someone's heart to come to me and ask me if I would do this, that, or the other? I'll tell you, there's a real God who has real children. And He directs those children to come to others of His children and to bless and give opportunity as we're instructed by Him and go into His love. And we're always going to face that opposition who have learned Satan, who have gone into his depths. And so the opposition is always going to be there. And the victory is to whom? The victory is to our conquering Christ, who holds the keys to death, hell, and the grave. And that's available to you. It's available to you. I've learned to be content. To be content. Let us pray together. There's some of you who are hungering and thirsting for more. It's not more that you can do. It's more that Christ can do in you. There's some of you who know God is dealing with you. There's a world to be reached. The Lord is waiting to find people He can bless, to take them in with Him and do in and through their lives what only He can do. This is not just a game we play with all we can learn and know against all others with what they can learn and know. It's a spiritual warfare. And only God can lead us in and give us victory. God is speaking to you. Let Him have His way. Into the heart of Jesus, deeper and deeper I go, seeking to know the reason why He should love me so. Why He should stoop to lift me up from the miry clay, saving my soul, making me whole, though I had wandered away. Into the will of Jesus, deeper and deeper I go, praying for grace to follow, seeking His way to know. Bowing in full surrender, low at His blessed feet, bidding Him take, break me, make me, till I am molded and meet. Into the cross of Jesus, deeper and deeper I go, following through the garden, facing the dreaded foe, drinking the cup of sorrow, sobbing with broken heart. Oh, Savior, help, dear Savior, help, grace for my weakness impart. Into the joy of Jesus, deeper and deeper I go, rising with soul enraptured, far from the world below. Joy in the place of sorrow, peace in the midst of pain. Jesus will give, Jesus will give. He will uphold and sustain. Into the love of Jesus, deeper and deeper I go, praising the one who bought me out of my sin and woe. And through eternal ages, gratefully I shall sing, oh, how He loved, oh, how He loved Jesus, my Lord and King.
2: Psalm 142 tonight, and thank you for the music. All the music is wonderful music right here. It is, and I appreciate it. Love the music. I love the pastor. I love the church. What a wonderful church you have here. I mean that. You travel with me about 2 months, and you really realize what a wonderful church you have right here. But it could be a better church if you got involved, you went soul winning, you prayed more, you invited people, but I thank God for this church. Look at your Bible, Psalm 142. If you have trouble finding Psalms, I'll pray for you. It's the largest book in the Bible, so you rummage around there. Sooner or later, you're going to find the book of Psalms, chapter 142. The psalmist said, I cried unto the Lord with my voice. With my voice unto the Lord did I make my supplication. I poured out my complaint before Him. I showed before Him my trouble. When my spirit was overwhelmed within me, then thou knewest my path. The way wherein I have walked have they privately laid a snare for me. I looked on my right hand and beheld, but There was no man that would know me. Refuge failed me. No man careth for my soul. I cried unto thee, O Lord. I said, thou art my refuge and my portion in the land of the living. Attend unto my cry, for I am brought very low. Deliver me from my enemies, for they are stronger than I. Bring my soul out of prison, that I may praise thy name. The righteous shall compass me about, for thou shalt deal bountifully with me. I was growing up in Macomb, Illinois. I was in grade school. Mother and I had kind of a routine we'd go through. Every morning, we'd get up, get cleaned up, have breakfast. After breakfast, go in the living room, and get on the couch on our knees and look out the picture window. And we did that. Mother gave me instructions what to do when I got home from school that night. I'm guessing it was probably January, maybe February, outside, windy, cold, snowing, a bitter day. Mother and I were on the couch on our knees looking out the window. We saw someone coming down the street. Her name was Susan Stuckey. Her parents lived three houses up the street. She was home on leave from the WACS, the Women's Air Corps. Still remember, her blue-gray cap, long blue-gray coat. When she walked by her, her hands were like this. My mom said, I wonder where Susan could be going. Next to our house, my grandfather's house, then a cemetery, then miles and miles and miles of nothing except farmland. 2 hours later, my grandfather worked in the cemetery. He found Susan Stuckey. Somehow he'd opened up that coat, or he would have found her father's sawed-off shotgun. Apparently depressed, discouraged, what happened with the cemetery, then under the water tower, put both barrels in her mouth, cocked the hammer, pulled both triggers simultaneously, committed suicide. That day she walked by her house. She was a few seconds from the gates of death. Maybe just a few minutes from the gates of hell, yet there's a sense she was going to hell unnoticed. Nobody tried to intervene. Nobody tried to stop her, really. Nobody cared. Tonight I want to preach on the subject, going to hell unnoticed. Number one, first of all, there is an omission implied. An omission implied. Open your Bible, please. At verse number 4, the psalmist said, looked on my right hand and beheld, but there was no man that would know me. Refuge failed me. Then he cries out and says, no man careth for my soul. Now, being honest, he could say, no man cared for my soul. No Christian I work with gave me enough to carry the gospel. No neighbor down the street that was a Christian didn't care enough to knock on my door. Being honest, he could say, no man cared for my soul. Hear me, he could not say that God did not care for his soul. How we know God cares? How we know it's not a myth or a fairy tale? Your Bible tells you, Romans 5:8, God commendeth, that's a big word, demonstrated. Love is demonstrated. God commendeth his love toward us. While we were yet sinners, Christ died for us. How do I know Christ died? How do I know he loved me? I look one place. I look to a hill. On the hill is a cross. On the cross is God's Son bearing my sin, bearing my hell, bearing my shame, bearing my penalty. Friend, I know God loves me. Why? He didn't give garbage. He gave his best that he might save you. He sacrificed the most that we might be saved and become a child of God, an omission implied him. You might say, my husband doesn't care. My kids just don't care. My boss doesn't understand. You cannot say, I'll emphasize this, you cannot say that God does not care, because God in heaven is a caring God. Many years ago, I was in a large city. I had a day off. So I went down to a large mall, and I walked in a store called Saks Fifth Avenue. Now, I'm going to be honest. That's a very expensive store. The Bible says, confess your faults one to another. I'm going to do that. When I go in Saks Fifth Avenue, I can't afford one single thing. I'll be honest. I go in there just to lust. I'm being honest. I go in there to covet. I really do, okay? I want to see how the wealthy people like your pastor live. And so I'm in here walking around. And I went down to the basement where they had the shirts and ties. And I took off the escalator. A young black lady walked. Hey, I said, are you having a good day? Oh, she looked at me and said, satisfactory, thank you. And kept walking. I'm looking at some shirts and ties, and pretty soon behind me, I heard a voice. The voice said, sir. I turned around. There was that young black lady. She said, sir, why'd you ask me if I was having an exciting day? I said, ma'am, life is too short. You're through life ho-hum and hum-dum. Life should be exciting. Life should be thrilling. She said, sir, my life is miserable, wretched, and 100% boring. Young lady, I said, I know who can change that. I'll give you his name. I don't have his phone number. I can give you his name. She said, who? I said, Jesus Christ. She said, no, no, don't give me that stuff. Every time I try to do something for God, she said, the bottom falls out. Everything caves in. Things get worse and worse. Young lady, I said, you missed the whole point. It's not what you do for God that's going to change your life. It's what you let God do for you that's going to radically change your life. She said, what? She said, sir, I'm supposed to be selling sweaters. Can you come over and stand on the other side of the sweater counter and talk to me about that? I said, I sure can. She got behind the counter. I stood there. I explained to her how to be saved. That day on 6th Fifth Avenue, she bowed her head and received Christ as her Savior. Friend, there's nothing you can do for God to be saved. It's called grace. The Bible calls it free grace. Thank God for that. Nothing you can do for God to get saved. But God wants to do something for you if you're unsaved. He wants to save you and change you, give you a new dynamic, a new power. That's the power of the gospel of Jesus Christ. Number one, first of all, an omission implied. Number two, follow me, please. There was

fail me. Refuge fail me. No man careth for my soul. A commission ignored. What commission, preacher? We call it the Great Commission. Friend, the Great Commission was not a suggestion. It was a commandment. It was not given by a preacher, given by Jesus Christ. What's it say? Go into all the world and preach the gospel to every creature. Paul put it this way: whom we preach, warning every man, teaching every man, we may present every man before Jesus Christ. Number one, first of all, the Great Commission, my friend, is unending. Hear what Jesus said. Don't miss this. Go into all the world and preach the gospel to every creature. And lo, I am with you always. How far, Lord? Even unto the end of the age. God said, here is my plan. Here is my program. If you're saved, simply this, you go out and tell somebody else how to get saved. Here's what disturbs me. Friend, I'm talking fundamental Bible preaching preachers. Well, the Great Commission doesn't work. It does work. It does work. It's got a promise of God's power behind it. It does work. I'll tell you something else. If it works or not, we're obedient because Christ commanded us to go. If you're saved, my friend, lay person, friend, God commands you to go. Whom we preach, warning every man, teaching every man, we may present every man. Hey, give somebody the opportunity that one day God gave you. Thessalonians is a brilliant trilogy. First of all, it says, our gospel came. Then it says, and hey, you became. What does that mean? They heard the gospel, they got saved. Don't you dare put a period there. Then it says, and from you sounded out. That's it. They heard the gospel. They got saved. What happened? The gospel flowed through their life, through their lips. The gospel touched somebody else, and they got saved. I'll put it bluntly. When you got saved, did the flow stop? When you got saved, did you become a dead-end Christian? Because instead of flowing through you, the most important thing in the world was bound and stopped because you never shared with somebody else. Many years ago, I had 5 meetings out in Montana, Wyoming, and I closed a meeting in Montana on Thursday night. Had 2 days to get to Cody, Wyoming. Hey, here's what I'm going to do. I thought, man, what an opportunity. I'm going to go through Yellowstone Park and see the animals. Sometimes when I come to church, I see the animals. But I thought, no, I'll go through Yellowstone Park and see the animals, okay? Now, I pull up at the gate. There's Ranger Rick there. He gives me a map to the park. Then he gave me a big, great big sheet of yellow, blindy yellow paper. And there was a picture in black Indian ink of a buffalo. Across the buffalo, there's a big X. He said, now, sir, please, stay away from the buffalo. Avoid the buffalo. Don't go near the buffalo. He said, sir, the buffalo are on edge this summer for some reason. Said, so far this year, they've attacked 12 people. 6 of them have died. He said, sir, stay away from the buffalo. I said, okay, I will. Now, I'm driving through the park. The speed limit's 20. I'm going 20. Some guy comes up behind me, flashing his light, honking his horn. He wants by. I pull over. He goes by, pulls in front of me, and slows down. Now, when he did that, I saw 2 things. Number one, had this big bumper sticker. You've seen him. Honk. If you love Jesus. I don't use language I listen to often in the pulpit often, but tonight I am. Back of that car, a big 4-letter word. A filthy, vile, dirty, wicked, godless 4-letter word. Back of that car, big bold letters, was the word Ford, F-O-R-D. Now, maybe you know a worse 4-letter word. That's the worst one I know of. I'll tell you that right now. Now, so the guy, well, he gets ahead of me. He slows down, okay? I pull around him. I'm going 20. I'm flashing light. I pull over. We're playing leapfrog, okay? He's in first place. We come to a stop sign. He stops. I stop behind him. I look down the road this way. It's clear. I look down the road this way. I saw a big buffalo walking right down the middle of the road. Now, I thought, man, I'm going to sit here and watch the buffalo. All of a sudden, I look down. I saw the sign. Honk if you love Jesus. Frank, can I tell you something? As I sat there, watched that buffalo coming near that guy's car, my love for Jesus, it just grew and grew and grew. I thought pretty soon that buffalo is going to be right in front of that piece of junk. I'm going to honk my horn and holler and yell. Watch that buffalo just rip that car to pieces. Somehow, the restraining work of the Holy Spirit kept my hands off the horn. Now wait, why do I tell you that? Honk if you love
Jesus.

0: Jesus. 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I read somewhere years ago, I read somewhere 500,000 bumper stickers were printed that said, honk if you love Jesus. I'm going to do something they tell us never to do in seminary. I'm going to do it tonight, okay? How many folk here tonight will say, Brother Mark, you know how I got saved? One day I was walking down the street thinking about things of the world. All of a sudden, a guy drove by. When he drove by, he honked his horn. When I heard him honk his horn, I realized I was a sinner. I realized Jesus died for me. Right there on the sidewalk, I stopped and accepted Christ. Hey, Brother Mark, you know what? One day I got saved because of a horn honker. Huh? A horn honker led me to Christ. Listen carefully. If you got saved because somebody one day honked a horn, I want to see this. Don't be embarrassed. You say, preacher, I got saved because of a horn honker. I want to see your hand. Anybody? Come on, show me. Huh? All those members, not one person got saved because somebody honked a horn. Can I go another route? How do you folks say, preacher, I got saved because, thank God, one day a friend, a coworker, a neighbor, a church, a visitation pastor knocked on my door. I got saved one day because somebody cared for my soul. If you got saved because somebody cared, get that hand up, put it right back down. Here it is, preacher. Hey, that's God's plan. God's plan still works. It worked in your life. We don't need a new plan. We need to implement the plan that Christ gave. Get out there, warn somebody, tell somebody, teach somebody. And the same thing that worked in your life, working in somebody else's life. That's called the Great Commission. Number one, first of all, it's unending. Is it valid right now as it was the day that Christ gave it? Number two, it's universal. What do you say? Go on to all the world, preach the gospel to nice, well-dressed, mannerly, middle-income people. That's not what he said. Go on to all the world and preach the gospel to every creature. Let that settle in. I didn't say it. Christ said it. Every creature. Jesus said, don't miss a person. Why? The person that will persuade you to miss, maybe the person the nearest and closest to getting saved. Paul said, I'll repeat again, whom we preach, warning every man, we may present every man before Jesus Christ. Question. Tonight, who's waiting on you to open your mouth and tell them how to get saved? Is it a wonderful neighbor, a great neighbor, 9 foot from your front door? A man you worked beside for 20 years? Oh, the shame. Worked beside somebody for 20 years, not one time tell them how to get saved. Shame on you, shame on you. A classmate, a friend at school, somebody on the team. Who's waiting on you, friend? Don't wait too long. Pretty soon, the doors of death and the gates of hell will slam shut. We can't afford to wait. We can't afford to play with the souls of people. We're not playing Las Vegas gamble. It's souls, it's people on the way to hell that need our message and need our love. God, give us the urgency, the intensity to reach out. And my friend, share the gospel with everybody we can. The gospel is universal. I like that. I cannot be out of, there's no way I can ever be out of God's will witnessing to someone. Why? God said every creature. And that's valid tonight. I illustrated for you. I read a story years ago about a man that lived in Michigan. Lived there his whole life. And the man died. The family gathered to meet his will, read the will, what there was of the family. The lawyer stood up and said, this is the strangest will I've ever seen. He said, it's unique. He said, I've checked it out. It's valid. He said, but here's what the man wrote in his own handwriting. I was born and raised in this certain city. People here, he said, have been nice and kind and helpful and friendly. But he said, not one person ever spoke to me about my soul. He said, I am deeply concerned about my soul. I've lost sleep over my soul. He said, when you read this, my will, I'll be in one of two places. I'll be in heaven, I'll be in hell. He said, I'm deeply concerned, but apparently no one else is concerned. Then last paragraph, the man wrote this. Therefore, I leave my entire estate worth about $150,000. Therefore, I leave my entire estate to the city government with one stipulation. every council meeting, they use that money to provide food and drink for the town council. The one stipulation is this. Every council meeting, they have a preacher or a priest be present to pray for my soul. It's too late. It's too late. You know what bothers me? That story didn't have to end that way. Now, if one coworker, one neighbor, what would y'all say, you know? He's a nice guy, but I wonder if he's going to heaven. And they went to that man and talked to him. My friend, what I read there, very, very well, he was waiting for someone to invite him to come to Christ. But no one did. Because of that, a man slipped into hell for all eternity. The Great Commission is for every single person. I like what it says over there in Revelation, the last chapter. The Spirit, that's the Holy Spirit. The Spirit and the bride says, come. Let him that heareth say, come. What does that mean? Hey, if you got saved, you heard how to get saved. Get out there. Tell somebody else. The Spirit says, come. You're the bride of Christ, the church. The bride says, come. Let him that heareth say, come. Here it is. And whosoever will, don't miss that. Let him come and take the water of life freely. If you want to get saved tonight, thank God you can get saved tonight. First of all, my friend, we find the Great Commission's unending. Number two, the Great Commission's universal. Come to number three tonight and I'm through. The omission implied, a commission ignored. Number three, read your Bible, an admission implored. The man admits something and implores. Here's a man admitting, I'm lost. I want to go to heaven. I don't know how. He implores. He begs. He pleads. Look at this. Look at your Bible. Notice the intensity this man has. The intensity, the urgency to find out how to get saved. Look in your Bible. Verse number one, I cried unto the Lord. Verse two, I poured out my complaint. Verse three, my spirit was overwhelmed. Verse 4, I looked on my right hand. Verse 5, I cried to thee, O Lord. Verse 6, I tended to my cry. Verse 7, bring my soul out of prison. Oh, man, here's a guy begging, pleading, looking, searching, begging. How can I go to heaven? And the answer comes back, nobody cares if I go to hell. What a damning indictment on the church of Jesus Christ. Just mention something. This guy is doing everything he can, but Christians failed somewhere. Who failed? I don't know, but somebody did. Somebody did. Surely this man knew one born-again believer. They failed. The church failed. Individuals failed. And the price of failure on his part was tremendous, tremendous. Their failure. He missed heaven forever. I was preaching years ago in Howell, New Jersey. Lady in the church worked for a large firm, and she was a vice president of a large firm. And the week before revival, she had to fly over to Europe to do some business. A big conglomerate like that. What happened is she went to work, and a chauffeur picked her up, took her to the airport. Friday before revival, she flew back in. This guy picked her up, brought her back to the main headquarters. She said, on the way back, Brother Mark, I witnessed to this chauffeur. I invited him to revival. He had some interest in spiritual things. Every day I'm going to invite him and pester him. Hope he'll come to revival. I said, good, I'll pray for you. Tuesday night she came to me. He said, preacher, here's the deal. Tomorrow night the chauffeur's going to come to revival with my husband and I. He's unsaved. Pray for him. I said, I will. Next night came, I'm in the vestibule shaking hands. The door opened. In came that young lady and her husband. In came the visitor, okay? Now, he had long hair. That's fine. I can live with that. I can live with that. Some of you wish you just had hair. But anyway, he had long hair, okay? And here we go. Ready? He had on a purple muscle shirt. I can tell most of you guys don't even know what a muscle shirt is, do you? Yeah. He had a purple muscle shirt, ready? And black leather pants, okay? And he come in, a nice guy. I talked to him. We fellowshiped together. And pretty soon, the service started. I preached that night. He sat with Joe and his wife. He's right, the woman's name was Joe, by the way. Sat with Joe and her husband up toward the front. I finished preaching, had them bow their head. I said, okay, not sure you're saved. I want to pray for you. Raise your hand. He did. I said, is there anybody else? I'm not sure I'm saved. Pray for me. He raised the other hand. Amen. I said, anybody else? The guy went like this. I figured it's time to invite him to get saved. Amen. So everyone will stand and sing a hymn. You want to get saved? You come and tell Brother Juris, you're a believer. Want to come and pray for somebody? Come ahead. Let's stand and sing on the first stanza. He got out of the aisle. Come down front. Now, Pastor Juris is kind of a shy guy. He got down front, and Pastor Juris said, my friend, what did you come forward for? That guy just cried out. He said, it's Christ I want to receive. Thank God he got that. He got it, man. Deacon came up to him in the side room. That night, that young man received Christ. I'm waiting down front. The door opened. He come out. I went up to him. I said, sir, what happened tonight? He said, mister, in that room back there, with every fiber of my being, I accepted Jesus Christ as my Savior. I said, thank you for that. Then he broke down. He just broke down. He's weeping. He's sobbing. The tears are flowing. I said, sir, can I help you? Anything I can do for you? He said, no, sir. He said, no, but I can't believe it. So I can't believe it. So I can't believe somebody as sweet and kind and pure and lovely as Joe is be concerned about somebody as wicked and filthy and godless and dirty as I. I just can't believe she's concerned about me. Hear me? It wasn't great preaching brought that man to Christ. It was a dear woman with a great heart that cared. Let me ask you a question. Who are you concerned about? Who do you want to see say, well, nobody, wait, time out. Friend, this is not some little tiny town. Hundreds and thousands of people. Where you work, some of you, there are hundreds. You've got neighbors. You've got, you're telling me, in this great metropolitan area, you can't find one person, not one, to pray for and invite and witness to. Does your life have to be my job, my sports, my hobby, my leisure, the Colts? God help you, you're missing the most important thing in the world, a person's soul. God, stir our hearts to reach out in days to come and share the wonderful, powerful, dynamic gospel of Jesus Christ. Will you bow your head for prayer, please? Heads are bowed, eyes are closed. Two questions. Someday, somewhere, some way, you're going to die. You say, preacher, I'm not ready. The good news is, you can be ready with our heads bowed and our eyes closed. You say, preacher, I'm not sure I've accepted Christ. You might even be a church member. Every year I see scores of church members get saved. Preacher, I'm not sure I'm on the way to heaven, but I sure am concerned about it. I want you to pray for me. I'd love to do that. If you're not sure you're going to heaven, I won't point you out. I will not embarrass you. I'll not try and drag you down the aisle, but I'm pleading. Friend, you might even be a church member. You say, I'm not sure. Pray for me. Will you right now lift the hand up? Let me see the hand. Put it right back down. I'm not sure. Pray for me. Let me see your hand right now. Could I see it? I'll give you 10 seconds, a precious 10 seconds. When you get hell, time is up. The gates are shut. You're lost forever. I'll give you 5 seconds. Pray for me. I'm not sure. Up and down. Anybody else? Quickly. Thank you. Now, question number two. I'm talking to Christians. Do you really care for anybody outside of yourself? Is your ego so big and so vast, you have no concern for somebody you call friend? Hear me. Friends, don't let friends go to hell without trying to get them saved. Oh, if I was your friend and you never witnessed to me and I died and went to hell, I'd curse you on judgment day. It's not a game. It's not fun. It's reality. Unsaved people go to hell. And you probably know somebody nobody other Christian knows. If you fail, there's nobody coming out of the stands. There's nobody coming off the bench. If you fail, nobody can take your place. With our heads bowed and our eyes closed. You say, preacher, God spoke to my heart tonight. Now, there are two ways God could have spoke to your heart. Number one, he could have spoke to your heart and said, hey, come on, it's time to get involved. Time to give out some tracts. Time to give your testimony. Time to go on visitation. Maybe as I preach tonight, God brought individual right before your mind, and the holy hand tapped you on the shoulder and said, "That's the one, go get him." You say, "Preacher, it's not going to be easy." Calvary was not easy, but it was right. And if you're saved, it's right. You tell other people how to get saved. With our heads bowed and our eyes closed, who will say, "Preacher, I'm a Christian, but God spoke to my heart tonight. I need to get involved in this thing of witnessing and sharing. Preacher, I'm a believer, but God brought a dear friend right to my mind tonight. What God asked me to do is not going to be easy. I need to do it. I want to do it. I should do it." Brother Mark, pray for me as a child of God, I might obey. Could I see your hand right now? Up and right back down. God bless all over the auditorium. Good. And they're still going up. Good. And they're still going up. Good. And they're still going up. And they're still going up. Good. Thank God. Yes, sir, I see it. Ma'am, I see it. Teenager, I see it. God bless you. Anybody else, preacher, it's going to be tough. I've never done it before. But I know I should. I know I need to. As you pray for a number of others, include me in the prayer. Last call. 10 seconds. Anybody else? Up and right now I see that, and I see that, and I see that, and I see one young lady. God bless your heart. Ma'am, I see it on my right. God bless you. Father, thank you tonight for meeting with us. And tonight, might you go deep. Might you go so deep you'll make us uneasy about being a spectator while folk go to hell. When you go so deep, we won't care about what somebody thinks or what somebody says. Our concern for a lost person far outweighed public opinion. God, touch hearts tonight. Move in a powerful, dynamic way in our midst. Would you just sit there with your head bowed, your eyes closed? In a minute, we're going to stand. The instrument's going to play 485. When I have them stand, not until then. 485. Have thine own way. It is God's way that you witness. It is God's way you share and soul win. Now, if you're not sure you're saved tonight, the pastor is here at the front before God. If you want to get saved, you couldn't find a finer man to come and tell that to in Pastor Sloots. If you want to get saved tonight, get out of that seat, come down front, tell him, "I'm not sure I'm going to heaven. I want to get saved." Somebody will take you in a room, open the Bible, and tonight, before you walk out that door, you can have a title deed of heaven. Now, you're a Christian. God spoke to your heart. What are you going to do? Well, I know I didn't ask what you know. What are you going to do? If God's speaking to your heart, believer, I'm going to invite you to come. Now come down, kneel at the altar, sit in the front row and pray. You want to ask God for boldness? Don't be ashamed to do that. All of us need that. Don't be embarrassed. Don't be ingrate. Get down there and pray. Say, "God, help me. It's going to be tough and difficult, and it's not my personality. I need your help." Maybe God spoke to you about an individual. Come and pray for the individual, but don't you dare put a period there. No, no. You ask God to help you go to that person and share the gospel of Jesus Christ. That's the invitation. You want to get saved tonight? You come and tell the pastor. You're a Christian. God spoke to your heart about getting involved. You come and make that dedication prayer here tonight. God brought somebody to your heart. You come and pray for him. Then pray for yourself. Say, "God, give me what I need to reach out to that person." Are you ready? Well, everyone in this auditorium right now, stand to your feet. Stand right up. Everybody, stand up.
1: Hebrews chapter 13 tonight, please. Hebrews 13. Oh, I love church. I love it more the older I get. The Bible says we ought to be in so much the more at the house of God. So much the more as we see the day approaching, Hebrews chapter 12. And he's coming again. I want to be in God's house as much as possible. I appreciate you singing those songs tonight, those old hymns. And keep it up all the time. Always sing to our very best. The word tonight, the letter D, is the word devout. Devout. When someone is devout, it means simply they're pious. Piety. Now, we think of pious as something negative, but every Christian ought to be pious. Not proud, but pious. a piety about us. The word pious means very sincere, very devoted. I want to be a devoted Christian. I know you do too. You wouldn't be here on Wednesday night if you did not want to be a devoted Christian, a pious Christian, a earnest Christian, a devout Christian. And so tonight, a devout faith. Every Christian must come to the place in our lives where we understand that our Christian lives are developed by Christian examples, godly examples. Yes, I know the Bible develops us. And thank God for the Bible, and it should develop us. The Bible says we will grow as we get in this book. Grow by the meat of the word. We'll stay clean by the word of God, John chapter 15. And so, yes, I understand that the Bible develops us. And yes, I understand that the Holy Spirit develops us. As we listen to him, he says no. He says yes. He says do this. The Holy Spirit's been talking to me all day today. I have tried, I've failed sometimes, but I've tried to obey every spiritual impulse. I've tried to obey every prompting by the Holy Spirit of God today. And then there's been times I've failed today, and I've just quickly said, Lord, I failed. I missed that opportunity. I should have done this, or I should have done. And the Holy Spirit reminds me those things. I know the Holy Spirit develops us. I know the Bible develops us. But please tonight, according to the Bible, do not underestimate the power of a godly influence. Who in this world and how many people can influence you? I'm the pastor. And I tell you, there's a whole crowd of people I call my members that are devout and sincere and devoted and earnest. And I want those people to influence me as well. I want preachers that are older than me, and I'm not old, but the ranks are thinning out over here. There's not as many as there used to be that are older as we get older in life. But I tell you what, there's a lot of younger men still that are devout, sincere men. And those men influence me. When I pastor preach, I go to these meetings and I preach. And I've heard so much preaching this week. Good, I've preached a lot already this week. And I've heard a lot of preaching. And I tell you what, when a preacher preaches, I'm always at the altar kneeling. I'm praying there always because God's speaking to me. I want to be influenced by pious, devout, earnest, devoted, godly people. My aunt Eleanor, her husband built the church over there on Clyde originally. My aunt was 68 when she died. Her husband was 68 when he died. But my aunt was not an educated woman. We'd laugh at her a lot of times because sometimes, I say this with great respect, she was kind of dingy. I mean, she was just, it was funny. Some of you remember her. She was just such a funny lady. Oh, and those eyes would get big. And you think the light just came on, didn't it, Aunt Eleanor? Am I right, Susie? It's exactly how she was. But I tell you what, I'd stop my junior and senior year in high school. I'd get out of school at 10 o'clock in the morning, my senior year, junior year at 12 o'clock. You say, how could you get out that early? They begged me to get out that early. They wanted to have a good half a day of school anyway. And I'd go to work and I'd swing by her house on Porter Avenue in Fremont. I'd always stop. And she said, now, Jack, you need to eat before you go to work. And I said, I was hoping you'd think about that. And she'd always make me something. That dear, sweet lady was not an educated woman. She was a devout woman. She guided my life. Sir, a lady can guide your life. A man can guide your life. A devout, godly man, a husband, an elder saint of God. And tonight I want to look at a faith that's devout and using people to develop. It's a novel thing. I know it's a church, but we're going to have to use our Bibles tonight. Is that all right with you?
2: Yeah.
1: I guess it's something we could do in church. How about Hebrews 13? We begin tonight, verse number 7. And I'll just quote some of these verses. We'll look at many others, so you may want to write them down. Verse 7, let's read it together. Hebrews 13, 7. Ready? Begin. Remember them which have the rule over you, who have spoken unto you the word of God, whose faith follow, considering the end of their conversation, their behavior, considering their life, whose faith, what's the next word? Follow. You want to follow the faith of a devout person. You can write it down. 1 Corinthians chapter 11. Paul says this, verse 1, be ye followers of me as I am of Christ. I know these men on the platform and the godly people in this church are people that your children can follow. They're good examples. I would hope that your pastor would have an influence on your children's life, that we can follow pastor's faith. We can, he's devout, he's sincere, he's devoted, he's pious. You say, you're speaking high of yourself. Friend, I'm not speaking high. I know, old wretched man that I am, but if I did not want to seek to live a pious, holy, godly life, I'd resign the pulpit. How about suggesting I'm flawless? I am suggesting I want to live a life that's pleasing to God, and I know you do as well. And the Bible says, whose faith follow? Write this down, if you will, please. Proverbs 13, 20. He that walketh with what? Wise men shall be. Guess what? You ought to want to walk with wise men. You ought to look around. I see dozens and dozens and dozens and perhaps even hundreds of devout wise men in this room tonight. He that walketh as wise men shall be but a companion of fools shall be destroyed. Your character, my character, is going to be forged by the people that we allow to influence us. I want to walk with wise men. I want to turn with me in your Bibles, please, to Proverbs chapter number 1. Proverbs chapter 1. Go to the book of Psalms and then back up toward the New Testament, the next book. Proverbs follows the book of Psalms. Psalms, Proverbs. Proverbs chapter 1. That's why, mothers and dads, it is so very important that you watch carefully who your children begin to fraternize with in life. And I don't want suggesting you say, don't sit with them. You know what kind of kids those are. Don't attack other kids. But you might want to ask a good question. You might want to ask a question. Tell me who your friends are. And they tell you and say, how are they doing? Are they a good influence? Oh, yeah, Mom. So how do they influence you for good? I think a lot of times if we tell kids everything they have to obey, and I know about obedience, I believe all that. But if we tell them everything they have to obey, they will obey just to get us out of their face. We have to bring children to a point where we give them the opportunity to make some decisions. That's what I need to do with my life. I need to walk with some wise people. You may want to ask questions. I'm talking about, it's not Gestapo time. You ought to have such a close relationship with your children. Say, you know, I don't know. I've never been in their home. Do you know, do they obey their parents? Is that boy kind to his mother? Does that boy show respect? Does he talk kindly about his mother? I look back over my life and I tell you what, there's a lot of disappointments. But somehow that man, Gottlieb Treiber, and Emily Treiber, they won my heart. Oh, I wanted to do bad. Oh, I wanted to do so bad when I was in junior high and elementary and high school. I wanted to, drugs weren't around where you could get them like today, and we weren't confronted with that. But I wanted to smoke so bad. I wanted to drink so bad. I was around just Christians all my whole life, other than I went to public school, but I'm talking about our church, our pastor, my pastor's wife, our parents, family. And every time I was given that opportunity, and those opportunities came. Sometimes they came through relatives, younger relatives and younger people, and sometimes a few years older than me relatives. And I felt like such a sissy. I wanted to smoke so bad. But I kept seeing this one lady's face called my mother. She wasn't a tyrant. She never lifted her voice. I kept seeing that short, little chubby face of my dad. And that dad never, for me, never yelled, never got mad. He was the perfect example. I thought, if I do this, it's going to hurt my dad. Parents, every one of us is parents, and that day's gone for us, I know. We must capture the heart of our children. My son, Proverbs 23, give me thine heart and let thine eyes observe my ways. Watch me, son. I have no excuse. I know how to treat a woman. I have no excuse. My dad never raised his voice at my mother one time. My dad never threatened my mother one time. My dad, you're going to probably think it's so funny to hear this. They didn't let, we watched it since then. They never let us watch I Love Lucy. Oh, my mother and dad, we didn't have a lot of programming back then. But they didn't like, because they said she's always lying to her husband, and he's always lying to her. I know that sounds archaic. My dad was death on the honeymooners. And quite frankly, I like Ralph that works in the sewer. That guy is great, man. Reminds me of a staff member of ours. But nonetheless, no, he doesn't. But my dad, you're not watching that, son. Because he'd always lift his fist. To the moon, Alice! He never thought a man should lift his hand against a woman. Some of you were raised in that environment. I don't have an excuse. Brother Sloan knows this story. He knows where I'm going. 11:15 in a hotel room this past Monday night, somebody checked in right next to me. And it was one of those doors where they had a door to come in our room. We had a door. Of course, theirs was locked. Ours was locked. And I want to tell you something. It started in. And I'm talking about, it was violent, this man, this woman. I've never in my life heard anything like it. He began to swear so loud, every word. And she began to swear so loud. And they began to make clatter I knew if he had a gun, he'd kill her. And they were swearing, and she's, get your hands off! And she was swearing at him. And he said, get out of this room. It's my room. And oh, it went on. I tell you, I guess 15, 20 minutes. I got up twice. I just had laid on my bed and got up twice. I thought I was scared to death, quite frankly. But I thought I was going to try to open that door. Say, what in the world's going on here? I finally called down the security. I said, bring security. We got a man or a woman. One of them is going to kill one another. They didn't come. About 10 minutes later, the phone rings and they didn't answer it. They were still at it. That experience kept me up through the night. It bothered me so much. I can't imagine a woman having to hear those threats and the nonstop swearing. I just can't imagine a woman having to live in that. And I can't imagine a man hearing what he heard from her. I'll guarantee it. Somewhere they missed a good influence. Somehow that man learned it's okay to speak to a woman that way. Somehow that woman learned that you could speak to a man that way. Both were going to win. And by the way, neither one of them won. Mothers and dads, don't argue in front of your children. And better yet, don't argue. And I know we're all married. You know how women are at times. And you ladies definitely know how men are. Thank you for not saying amen, you're sweet ladies. Oh, my goodness. It's hard to sometimes get on the same page and we're not thinking the same. I know that. Oh, perfect marriage. But you're setting an example. You're teaching your children how to respect a woman. You're teaching them at the dinner table, and the best place I feel to raise a family is at the dinner table. You're teaching manners. You're teaching respect. You're teaching conversation, how to talk without argument. And we never allowed the kids in our home to talk anything negative about school at dinner. That was not an upsetting time. It was a calming time. It was good news time. I'd gone to church to work. My wife had gone to the school to work. The kids were at school. And we brought our conversations home to the dinner table. Good things. Not tattling things. Not talking about those other kids in the school. Talking about what we learned, what we did. The good day we had. Soft Christian music in the background. I'm talking about the fact there ought to be an example to teach you how to be a good dad. A man and a woman said to us last week at the missions conference, they said, how about that couple that was saved in your church? And they described the person. I said, oh, yes. They said, how are they doing? This was 15 years ago or so. They said, how are they doing? I said, they're not together. And they're not in church. I said, you know, I really know they got saved. But the problem is, he never saw a good home and she never saw a good home. And they just got into church and they never got their eyes on good examples and watched and listened. It was just all of that. They resisted it. Look what it says here in Proverbs. We're talking about if you want a faith that's devoted and devout. Look what the Bible says. My son, verse number 8. My son, hear the instruction of a father. Forsake not the law of thy mother. Verse 10, my son, if sinners entice thee, consent thou not. Say no. If they say, come with us, let us lay wait for blood. Let us lurk privily for the innocent without cause. Let us swallow them up alive in the grave. Cast in, verse 14, thy lot among us. Let us all have one purse. My son, walk not thou in the way of them. You've heard me tell it before. I've told it about two or three times. I know in the last 5 years of the man who became the chaplain for our congressman in Washington, D.C. That man was said, I grew up in a rough part of the hood without a dad. And that night I decided I was going to go out with some boys and stop by the house and we're going to go out together as teenagers. Young adult, teenagers, 17, 18, somewhere around there. My mother said, called his name, where are you going? And he said, I'm going to go out with the boys. And she said, my son, if sinners entice thee, consent thou not. You're not going. That night, those friends murdered a man. They went to prison. But he said, it was my mother's scripture verses that kept me away from doing something foolish. And he said, I want to tell you something. I'm the chaplain for the government in the United States of America. He's since retired. God gave that boy enough wisdom to follow not only the Bible, but the influence of a mother. Your mother, you dear mothers, your soft answer will help guide a child. Your face will help guide a child. It doesn't have to. What are you talking about? I know what. That face will not guide anything but away from righteousness. A tender voice of a mother. A kind voice. I was walking to church tonight and calling my parents and checking up on them. I was checking them on tonight. I got thinking again about my sweet family, my mother and dad, and family devotion time. I never liked it. Never liked it. Never enjoyed it. After dinner, my dad would get the Bible out, the old daily bread. We'd read it. We'd sing some songs. Never liked it. Never. Didn't get anything out of it. Till I got older and I looked back. And we say, precious memories. Brother Ray said, I can hear my dad saying, honey, won't you pray tonight? And I can remember my mother's voice, how sweet and how tender. I tell you what, those are precious memories. You dear ladies, don't lose it. You don't have the right to get mad, yell, scream, throw, get angry. Dear dad, we don't say, well, I had a hard day at work. Well, your kids had a hard day at school. My son, don't walk there. Look what he says. Look what he says over here in verse, go back it up. Verse number 3, to receive instruction of wisdom. Look at verse 5, a wise man will hear. Verse number 7, the fear of the Lord is the beginning of knowledge, but fools despise wisdom and instruction. My son, hear the instruction of thy father. Are you listening? Do you listen? If teenagers would be here, would they listen to parents? And parents, are we listening? Are we listening to our mates? Are we listening to our children? Sometimes children are wiser than parents. Children say, I'd like to go to church tonight, Mom. Well, we're too tired to go to church. You'll regret that statement. Sometimes we live these lives that we think our kids think we're so perfect and they know we're not. Why don't we just be honest with our kids? Say, you know what? God used you because I was thinking about not going. I know I need to go. And as your mom or as your dad, God used you to help me right now. Look what the Bible says over here in chapter. How about we look chapter 2, verse 1. My son, if thou wilt receive my words and hide my commandments in thee, that thou incline thine ear unto wisdom, listen to me, son. How about chapter 4, verse 1. Hear, listen, son, ye children, the instruction of a father. Yes, we teach the Bible to our children. But you have not only the Bible, you have your life to teach to your children. Teach them about you. One of our grandkids were with us and they said, Papa, tell a story. I said, what kind of story? Once upon a time. And I thought, that's how I always started all the stories with your parents. And I'd say, once upon a time, there was a boy by the name of, and our kids when they were little, Jack. And I'd tell them some story. I wanted our kids to know all about how I grew up, things I did, good and bad. I want them to know about getting an F in a spelling test. I want them to know how much I love my mom and dad. When I see my folks, and I think I know all the stories now pretty much, but I always ask them, tell me about mom, your dad. I know you were young when he died. And much younger than that when your mom died. Tell me about your dad's first wife before her death. I mean, her dad lost two wives by the time he was in his early 40s. Tell me, Mom, about when you got married. Who walked you down the aisle? You didn't have a dad. Tell me how you got saved. And she told me her testimony. My dad's coming up November, 71 years ago, he got saved. I can tell you that story as better than he can tell it. At the wood pot billy stove. And his nine brothers, they had nine of them, that family. And his mother was blind. And she cared for that family. She memorized huge portions of the Bible. All the Gospels, all the Psalms, all of Revelation. Huge amount of scripture memorized in Braille. Hey, I want to know. Your kids, well, your kids need to know who you are. They need to know the kind of house. Describe things. They need to know the kind of house. Our house on Old Dutcher Way was a flat top house. Explain the house. Explain you lived on the upper flat of a house. Explain that cold, chilly day. Explain things about your life. Explain your favorite teacher. Talk to your kids and teach them. You folks in this room, you're all brilliant with computers. Talk to your children about those things. Show them this is how you can use this. Teach them mathematics. Some of your brains with math. Teach them that. Teach them how to work on a car. Teach them a ball peen hammer and a finish hammer. Teach them how to saw straight. Teach them how to use a square. Teach them how to use a level. Teach them how to paint. Teach them how to cut the lawn. Teach them, ladies, how to cook. I don't know the exact age, but I've said often, a girl by the time she's 11, certainly by the time she's 12, should be able to take care of a family. She ought to know how to iron by 12. I'm not talking we just got these little kids that do all of our work. No, a girl ought to know how to cook. She ought to how to iron. She ought to know how to clean. She ought to know how to to bake something and make something. You ever go to a restaurant? You see something spills, it's all full of sugar. Watch, and here it is, right there. Watch the way most young people clean it. You know how you clean a spill that's right here? You can find the spill. You know how most people clean it? They're spreading the spill. You want to confine it and get that sugar up and then rinse it out and clean it up and then come back again and then work this area right here. And they're going to go rinse it out. You want to get rid of the sugar, not spread the sugar. That needs to be taught. How to sweep a garage, how to wash a car, how to clean a car, how to complete homework. How to do fractions. So I sent them to school. Help them. Look what the Bible says. Turn with me to Proverbs chapter 12. Whoso loveth instruction, loveth knowledge. But he that hateth reproof is brutish. That word brutish means stupid. You're very foolish. Parents at work, can somebody tell you, no, that's not right? What do you mean it's not wrong? Right. You get all welled up. You're going to transfer that spirit eventually. Well, they're not seeing it at home. That spirit is part of your life. You can be wrong. I can be wrong. Someone ought to be able to correct us. A boss ought to be able to correct you without World War III. God says, whose faith follow? I'm not perfect in it, but I've always tried to follow the faith of others. Faith of people who are more pious, more devoted, more sincere, down the road further than me. Whether they be what we call lay people or people in the ministry. I can tell you, I studied the life of Lee Robertson. I studied his kindness to people. I read every book he ever wrote, and he wrote so many books. I listened to his preaching. I'd go to meetings and watch him, just watch him. I watched how he treated people. No child was ever an inconvenience to Lee Robertson. The man who had 10,000 people a Sunday in church, nobody bothered him. He was kind to everybody. He loved music and had a great music voice, though he didn't sing much in church, but he loved congregational singing. He loved church. He loved big choirs. I wanted to have I think of the way he and his wife, I was with them for dinner, for a lunch, just the three of us one time, years ago now. They were probably in their 80s at that time. He lived almost to be 100. Oh, you could tell that she was really into that ministry. She was the nursery director for all those years. She was so involved in that church. Sometimes she would get a little frustrated with something and the way somebody treated him. And he'd say, Carolyn. And she'd say, oh, Lee, I can hear him. They're just so sweet together. It's just wonderful. I want to tell you something. Dr. Tom Malone, Pontiac, Michigan, my dear, dear friend. I watched him. I watched the life of Jack Hiles. I watched the life of Alessia Roloff, a Dr. Curtis Hudson, a Myron Cederholm, these great men of God. They all had quirks. They all had different things that were, no one was perfect. But they had ingredients in their life that I needed. They love this book. We're trying to keep everybody to a standard of perfection. Well, that guy, I can't follow him because sometimes his grammar is not correct. I cannot follow him because he's not this or he's not that or she's not this or she's not that. What are you talking about? Titus chapter 2, turn there quickly. I know I'm out of time. Titus chapter 2, please. By all the T books. 1 and 2 Thessalonians. 1 and 2 Timothy, Titus. I've been a student of a man who's still alive, Dr. Bobby Robertson, finished the 8th grade. His pastor's the same church, 57 years. What a sweet, humble servant of God. I've watched his life. I want to be around him. He has what I need. I want to get where he's at. Don't worry, I won't hang around here and torment you that long, but I want to go as far as I can. The Bible says in Titus chapter number 2 that the ancient man, you men in this church that are older, and you don't have to be very old in this church because we have so many youth, so many people 35 and younger. The ancient man, be sober, serious, grave. That means to be dignified. Temperate, under self-control, sound in the faith. In charity, in patience, that's endurance. You don't quit. That the ancient women likewise become in behavior, becometh holiness, not a false accusers, not given to much wine, and teachers of good things. Why? Here it is. That they may teach the young women to be sober, to love their husbands, to love their children, to be discreet, chaste, keepers at home, good, obedient to their own husbands, that the word of God be not blasphemed. And ye young men, likewise, exhort to be sober-minded. Every young person needs to see older people in the church. I can think of names right now as a boy. I can think of Bob Crandall. I thought he was old, but he was probably only maybe 40. But Bob Crandall, how he influenced me. I think about Chet Robb that worked in IBM. I think of how he influenced me. He's just a good, solid man. Chet's son, Chet, now is, I think, 70-some years of age. It's hard to believe. He was an older man. I remember him teaching us how to play fast-pitch softball in our league. I remember him come from work and he put me on short and showed me how to field that ball and pick it up. And I know they do it a little bit different than now. But I said, you go down and you make it so that if the ball's not going to go through your leg and you move with that ball and you pick it up and swoop and throw that. I remember how he showed us how to do that. You folks, I think of a boy, he was just probably 5 years older than me, but I was a kid, 6 years, 7 years old. He was in high school. He brought me a stick of wood. He lived over here in Manteca. That time I lived in Stockton. And he brought me a stick of wood. I guess I was in third grade. just a piece of scrap wood from a wood shop, like a little 6-inch ruler. He said, Jack, I want you to take this stick of wood. I want you to sand it with this sandpaper this week. Work on it all week. I think he was in 11th grade. I was in 3rd grade. I sanded on that thing. Next week, he brought me another piece of sandpaper, finer. The next week, he brought me a finer one yet. He said, I think it's ready. He put a thumbtack tack in the end and put a string on it. He said, I'm going to dip it for you this week. And he dipped it. And he dipped it again. And he brought it back and gave me steel wool. He said, I want you to do this to it this week. I said, it dulls it. He goes, it's getting better. And then he dipped it again. He was teaching me something.

My dad was not a preacher. My dad was a mighty man of faith. My mother wasn't anything with great talent, but she was a mighty woman of faith, very devout. And I know you can sit here and criticize yourself. And I can do the same because we don't measure up. But please don't do that. You're in church on Wednesday night. There's something in your life that's valuable. You have something who you are. Yes, we get upset. Yes, we fail. But how important is that we set a good example? Here it is. Whose faith follow? Why would we want to follow someone's faith? One, it's biblical. Whose faith follow? It's biblical. Two, their safety. That's why we give our heart to someone like our father, our mother. There's safety there. That's why in Hebrews chapter 13 it says three times where you give your heart to a pastor. There should be safety there. It's biblical. There's safety. I'll tell you why you give your heart to someone else and you follow their faith. Because of their experience. Laban said, I have learned by experience that God hath prospered me because of thee. Keep yourself and your family in the place of blessing. Learn from the experience of others. All of us that are older than you can tell you what not to do. Because we've been there too. And number four, there's wisdom there. Why would you want to follow someone else's faith? Because there's wisdom. There's wisdom. I almost laugh when I watch these people that are young raising children, writing books how to raise children. I gave Mrs. Traber about 20 chapters. I said, I want to write this book on the home together. Here's our chapter titles. We're having a hard time writing that because, you know, it's a lot more difficult to raise kids than what it looks. I wish I would have written those books when we didn't have kids. I was a good authority on how to raise family. I mean, some of the greatest messages I preached were back before we had kids. We probably had to burn all those things up. It's a lot more difficult. It's sort of like marriage. Well, let's not go there. Let's stand together, shall we?

And we welcome you to this meeting of the Temple Baptist Church. Thank you for being here. This is the day the Lord hath made, and we'll rejoice and be glad in it. Amen. I trust you've been praying and believing God for great things today. I'd like for you to stand with me, please. We're going to pray together. Let me say hello to all the friends who are visiting with us. We're delighted you're here. A little later on, we have a special way to say hello. We're looking forward to that. I'd like to greet all the friends who are joining us by means of radio as we broadcast the services live, and also greet those friends who are watching and listening as we live stream the meetings on faithforthefamily.com and thetemplebaptistchurch.com. I want you to join with me in prayer, in earnest prayer, asking for God's blessing on this meeting. I want the Lord to prove himself in an unusual way, and that he's capable. Let's be ready to receive it. Amen. Amen. Let's pray together, may we? Our Father, as we come into thy presence, we thank thee, Lord, that thou art greater than all our need. And we pray for thy divine blessing upon this meeting. Help us as we sing and preach and pray to honor thee in all things. And we pray for the moving and working of your Holy Spirit in this place. May we all just stand in amazement to see your hand in this service. We pray especially for those who do not know thee as Savior, that this will be the glad day when they trust thee, Lord. And for those of us who are thy children, that we shall affirm again and again these things we believe and plan by thy grace to live out in our daily lives. Put your hand on this meeting, and we shall praise thee for it in Christ Jesus' name. We ask. Amen. While you're standing, would you take our crown hymn book, please, and turn to hymn number 7, Like a River Glorious, and let's sing it to the glory of God.

great singing. You may be seated. Please pray for our choir as they sing a song about the Lord. They'll be joined by Jonathan, Aaron, and Stephen as they sing, "Look Unto Jesus."

Thank you so very much. I'd like if you'd have a copy of the bulletin in hand if you don't have one. Would you raise your hand, please, and let our men bring one your way? A bulletin in a church is for emphasis. There are certain things we're trying to emphasize so you can remember and pray and ask God to bless and guide in these areas. And that's what we're asking for. So look at the front cover with me, please, if you would. This is about our Baptist Friends Network. There are thousands of churches all over America and around the world. All kinds of churches, all types of churches. There are many Baptist churches. There are 15,000 independent, that's free Baptist churches, who do not belong, the churches do not belong to any denominational group. They just identify as Baptist people. And no one speaks for them. Many people can speak to them. They're independent, autonomous, just like your life and your family. This church, the Temple Baptist Church, is one of those churches. And so we try to have a meeting to encourage the pastors and workers and leaders who work in those churches. Some work with young people, some assist the pastor, some lead the music. And we encourage them in a meeting like this meeting we're planning, October 17th through the 21st. And we invite them to be here with us to try to help them be encouraged about all these things. It's a little difficult for people to understand because it's not a meeting to make our church bigger or to emphasize our church. It's a meeting where we gather people together in a coalition, workers and Christian leaders, to help them encourage their church and realize that their church is the great church. Their church is a center for world evangelism. And this year our theme is the miracle of the local church, the miracle of the local church. And as we deal with this subject of the miracle of the local church, we want to talk about certain specific things. I hope that'll be encouragement to them. Look inside, please, just for a moment. There are a number of things going on in the life and ministry of our church. You have a list of things here on the bulletin, and you can find them and pray about them. And so pray much about all of that. May God guide us and help us. I was speaking the other day in Pennsylvania, and someone, I may have told you this, came in the evening meeting to hear me speak and said, "We just heard you on the radio at 3 o'clock today, and we'd heard you for years, but we never had seen you and been in a meeting where you were preaching personally somewhere. So we wanted to come." And we are on about 500 stations across the nation with a program, and I'm glad that God is using that. Just the other day, we put a program on Afghanistan on the internet, and over 1 million people in Afghanistan viewed it. And a number of them, it was a gospel presentation, a number of them prayed, received Christ as Savior. Amen. You think about that part of the world and what could be possibly be done in a place like that. What could possibly be done to actually invade the area with the gospel? And now we have means and methods that have never been available. And a thorough gospel presentation was given, and think about over 1 million listeners in 1 week. It's an amazing thing. So be praying for all this, that God will use it in a very special way. It's a ministry of what you're doing in this place. I want you to take our hymn book and turn to hymn number 286. Mr. Tomlinson's away preaching this morning in Ohio in the church of one of our graduates. I'm glad he's there and have the opportunity to do so. But he'll be back with us, God willing, in the evening. If you're visiting with us, we're delighted you're here. Thank you for taking the time and making the effort to visit with us. We want you to remain seated, if you would, so we have an opportunity to greet you. And all the folks who call the Temple Baptist Church their church home, I'd like you to stand and let's sing this song together. Constantly Abiding, hymn number 286.

0: ushers are coming forward this morning to receive the offering, and we're grateful to have this opportunity to give to the work of God. While they're coming, someone has handed me a note to say that today is Jerry King's birthday, a very special birthday for her, so happy birthday to Mrs. King. We're grateful to be able to worship in this way. I'd like to ask Max Yama to come and lead us in our prayer in just a moment. As we pray for the offering, let's be faithful to the God who is always faithful to us.
1: Amen. Let us pray. Our merciful Father, we're so grateful that we have obtained mercy through Jesus Christ. And we pray this morning for very special mercy and grace. We ask that you would help us and strengthen us and guide us through this service. Speak to our hearts with the word of God, we pray truly, that the saints would be perfected as your word is preached, and that the lost would be saved. Use this offering, we pray, as we seek to worship you by giving back just a part of what you've given to us. We pray all of this in the name of your Son, Jesus Christ. Amen. Amen.

Thank you, Emma and Jonathan. All that I have is Jesus. I hope you'll have your Bible ready. Pastor Sexton is going to come and bring the Word of God to us, and I hope your heart will be open to hear God's Word. We're always grateful when our pastor preaches. We know we'll hear from God's Word. And I hope you've come this morning expecting God to speak to you. Before he comes to preach, Melody Yates is coming to sing a song entitled, Without Him.

I would like for you to take the Word of God, please, and turn with me to the New Testament book of Matthew, the Gospel according to Matthew. Now, this is where we'll begin, in Matthew chapter 16, with verse 13. I'm going to thank you for giving me the privilege to speak and to speak the Word of God and pray that I will be true always to Scripture. The greatest thing we have is the Word of God. It is the full and final authority for our faith and practice. All things should be measured by the Bible. We should build our lives on the Word of God. Build your life on the Bible. Make that a motto for your life, that you're building your life on the Bible. When you speak of your church, make it always a phrase like, we are a Bible-believing, Bible-preaching church. So we have our Bibles open to Matthew chapter 16. And I want to begin a series of messages in this hour that leads up to a special meeting on the miracle of the local church. The miracle. And I'm praying for God to work. Because what we have in the preaching and teaching of the Bible is not just one man's effort reading from the Bible. We're praying that it'll be something that is anointed, empowered, used by the Holy Spirit to teach us as we are attentive to the Lord and allowing God to speak to our hearts. When you have your Bible open to Matthew chapter 16, beginning with verse 13, the Word of God says, when Jesus came into the coast of Caesarea Philippi, he asked his disciples, saying, whom do men say that I, the Son of Man, am? And they said, some say that thou art John the Baptist, some Elias, and others Jeremias, or one of the prophets. He said unto them, but whom say ye that I am? And Simon Peter answered and said, thou art the Christ, the Son of the living God. And Jesus answered and said unto him, blessed art thou, Simon Bar-Jonah, for flesh and blood hath not revealed it unto thee, but my Father which is in heaven. And I say unto thee that thou art Peter, and upon this rock I will build my church, and the gates of hell shall not prevail against it. What I have in my heart is to be used of God to convince you that the church is of divine creation. I mean by that, when the local New Testament church began, it's my conviction it began with Jesus Christ and his disciples. And I want you to pray that I won't be ashamed to repeat some things to you that perhaps you already know, because I'm staggering at how little some people know about the local church, having been in the local church practically all their lives. I don't know of anything that's taken for granted any more than a local assembly of baptized believers. The Word of God says that we are the pillar and ground of the truth, that is the church. The body of Christ on earth is the pillar and ground of the truth. The Bible teaches us that we're to speak the truth in love. So we measure our speech on that measurement. Are we speaking the truth? And then are we speaking it in love? And the love is the love of Christ shed abroad in our hearts. The church, of course, is not a building. You can have buildings and not have churches. You can have people meeting in some buildings and call themselves churches, and they're really not, in the Bible definition, a New Testament church. So what is a church? Well, we learn from this passage that the church was established on earth by the Lord Jesus Christ. It is this assembly
of baptized believers. Perhaps we have some light shed on it from what we find all through the Word of God in other places. So let me read some of those passages, and we'll return to this passage in just a moment. If you turn with me, please, to 2 Corinthians chapter 10, Paul is writing to Christians in Corinth, and he says in verse 1 of 2 Corinthians chapter 10, "Now I, Paul, myself beseech you by the meekness and gentleness of Christ." I love that expression, the gentleness of Christ. Please pray that I'll bring a message someday on the gentleness of Christ. He says, "I, Paul, myself beseech you by the meekness and gentleness of Christ, who in presence am base among you, but being absent am bold toward you. But I beseech you that I may not be bold when I am present with that confidence wherewith I think to be bold against some which think of us as if we walked according to the flesh. For though we walk in the flesh, we do not war after the flesh." Now notice there's a parenthetical statement given here in verse 4. There's a parenthesis around this. When the Word of God was given to us, this parenthetical statement was given to us. And when someone is writing something and they use a parenthesis in their writing, we understand that you could make sense of what they're writing without the parenthetical statement. So I could read to you verse 3, "For though we walk in the flesh, we do not war after the flesh." And then we could come immediately to verse 5, "Casting down imaginations and every high thing that exalts itself against the knowledge of God, and bringing into captivity every thought to the obedience of Christ." Now, as I said, the statement would grammatically read perfectly well without the parenthetical statement or without the parenthesis. But an author will give a parenthesis to help the reader more fully understand the point that he is making. And so I'm going to say it this way. Paul writes, "Yes, of course we walk in the flesh, but we do not war after the flesh." And then, just so you understand, the weapons of our warfare are not carnal. They're not fleshly, but mighty through God to the pulling down of strongholds. So it's important and it's essential that we understand that we're in a warfare. There's no doubt about it. We've forgotten many times that we're engaged in a warfare when we're in the midst of the warfare. Every day we're in a warfare. And the battle is raging. We identify the enemy as the world, the flesh, and the devil. And the flesh is not me holding or showing you flesh on my body. This is not what we're talking about. It's everything without God that I'm gifted with that I could use. So when Paul is writing here, he says, we're in a warfare. I want you to understand, we're in a warfare. And we have weapons. But the weapons are not the flesh, not carnal. The weapons of our warfare are not carnal. They're mighty through God to the pulling down of strongholds. Now, this is a time when a preacher is preaching and an audience is listening, and the Spirit of God must do the teaching. And if you're open to the Spirit of God, who lives in you if you're born again, He lives in you, then the Spirit of God will teach you. And what God is declaring to us here is that the work we're involved in takes more than we can do to get it done. It comes from an enabling that only God can give. It comes from using weapons that only God can provide. It is a supernatural, beyond anything natural.
You could gather every natural thing imaginable, and you can't do God's work with that. I hear people, interesting enough, say today you can build a church by advertising. Go ahead and try it. You can build a church by visitation. Good idea. We've done lots and lots of that. But how is it that God's work is accomplished? God's work is only accomplished through a supernatural work. That the Holy Spirit is involved in it. The Holy Spirit certainly finds certain things that He will bless and anoint. But it takes the Holy Spirit. We believe in God the Father, God the Son, and God the Holy Spirit. We worship and serve the triune God, expressed in three persons, God the Father, God the Son, and God the Holy Spirit. All co-equal, coexistent, eternally existent. So that means when I'm talking about the Holy Spirit, we're talking about God. When I'm talking about the Lord Jesus Christ, I'm speaking of God. When I'm speaking of God the Father, I'm speaking of God. So when I say to you, it cannot be done without the Holy Spirit, I'm saying to you, it cannot be done without God. Without God. That requires that we understand that it is supernatural. It's not a formula that men come up with. And it just happens if you complete that formula. The local church is miraculous in its initiative, in its creation, in its beginning. It is something that God started. Now, interestingly enough, the Lord chose a word, ecclesia, which means an assembly and a called out assembly, that was already in use. But when Jesus came to the coast of Caesarea Philippi, he asked his disciples, saying, whom do men say that I, the Son of Man, am? And they gave him answers. They were hearing the buzz about what people were talking about, and some were saying, this is John the Baptist. But it was not John the Baptist. They said, some say it's Elijah. But it was not Elijah. Some say it's Jeremiah. Now, I'm curious about why the thundering forth of John the Baptist preaching made people identify the Lord Jesus as John the Baptist. Or the miraculous ministry of the prophet Elijah might have been why people identified Jesus as Elijah, because of his miracles. Or the weeping of the prophet Jeremiah, the tears and passion of Jeremiah may have been the reason some people said, it's Jeremiah. He was like John the Baptist in preaching, and Elijah in miracles, and Jeremiah in compassion and weeping. But then he said, but whom say ye? This is what the people are saying, but whom say ye that I am? And I happen to think that Simon Peter spoke for the whole group. And he said, thou art the Christ. Now, when he said that, if you're looking again in Matthew chapter 16, and he says, thou art the Christ, that's a title. Thou art the Christ. The Christ. The anointed one. The Messiah. We recognize that every prophecy of the coming Messiah is fulfilled in thee. We recognize that all the prophets pointed to comes to fruition in you. We, since the day we began to follow you, recognize that you're the Christ. Peter's brother Andrew actually said to Jesus the day he came to Christ, when Andrew came to Christ, he said, we have found the Messiah. He could just have easily have said, we have found the Christ. That's what he did say. And so Peter now affirms that you're the Christ. You're the long-awaited Messiah. You're God become man without ceasing to be God.
That's a supernatural event. You're the fulfillment of God's promise. And right he was. Jesus affirmed that by saying, "Blessed art thou, Simon Bar-Jonah, Simon, son of Jonas, for flesh and blood hath not revealed unto thee." In other words, you didn't come to this conclusion just from the master of human ability or human ingenuity. It's been revealed to you by the Holy Spirit. God the Spirit has spoken to you. God in the person of his Spirit has spoken to you. "But my Father which is in heaven, and I say unto thee that thou art Peter." That's a word meaning rock or little rock. "And upon this rock," that's a different word. That's the big rock. So he says, "Petros, upon this Petra, I will build my church." I will build my church, not upon Peter, as the Roman Catholic Church teaches, but upon Jesus, who's the rock. "I will build my church, and the gates of hell shall not prevail against it." The church is still existing. It continues through the ages. Satan did everything he could to defeat the Lord Jesus Christ. From the announcement in Genesis chapter 3, verse 15, when the Lord promised Adam there would be a Savior, and the Savior would bruise the serpent's head. From that moment, Satan, who heard that, tried to destroy everything he could in the lineage of Christ, so Christ could not come. When he came, when Christ came, he did everything he could to destroy Christ. Christ called Satan out into the wilderness and defeated him. The devil created a storm on the Galilee to try to destroy him. Jesus was on a visit to his hometown, Nazareth, and the people tried to push him over a cliff because Satan wanted to destroy him. And there are other things I could bring to your attention. When he went to Calvary and bled and died for our sins, Satan thought he had him. But that wasn't his defeat. That was a moment of greatest victory, because the Word of God teaches us, especially in the book of Hebrews, which is a commentary on the Old Testament, that Jesus Christ could only defeat Satan and all his power by his own death. Amen. Jesus died to defeat death. He conquered death by going to death. And all our sins were laid on him, and he became sin for us, he who knew no sin, that we might be made

finished. When he cried on the cross, it is finished. He was saying God's plan of salvation, God's way of redemption is finished now. The price has been paid. All sin can be forgiven because I've paid for it in full in my own precious blood. It's finished. He was buried. He rose from the dead. And between his death and his resurrection, he stripped the devil of all his power. The Word of God teaches us that. And so now the conquering Christ is speaking here because he's the Lamb of God slain from the foundation of the world. And he's speaking to Peter and he says, I want you to understand, Peter, upon this rock I will build my church and the gates of hell shall not prevail against it. So when God built his church, I believe it started with Christ and his disciples and was empowered at Pentecost. It was a work of the Holy Spirit. It was a work of God. In other words, it was miraculous in its beginning. And it continues in its miracle work. There's no doubt about that. Oh, may God help us. Let's travel just a little from this passage to another passage of the Bible. In John chapter 3, would you open your Bible there? In John chapter 3. The Bible says there was a man of the Pharisees named Nicodemus, a ruler of the Jews. The same came to Jesus by night and said unto him, Rabbi, we know that thou art a teacher come from God, for no man can do these miracles that thou doest except God be with him. Notice in John chapter 3, verse 3, and Jesus answered and said unto him, Verily, verily, I say unto thee, except a man be born again, he cannot see the kingdom of God. Born again. So what does it mean to be born again? We've had a physical birth, which really is a miracle. When God designed the human being, he designed the man and woman so that they could propagate the earth. And the all-wise God that we know, love, and serve designed our makeup so that there could be a combination of chromosome from the man and the woman, even determined by the man, the X or Y chromosome, 23 chromosomes from the woman, 23 from the man, in the conception of a child. I'm back in your biology class in high school. I apologize for that, but I'm just trying to say only God could design such a thing. And he did. And he prepared a woman in her body to be able to nurture that conceived human being that could grow in her womb and 9 months later be delivered as a human being. That's miraculous. But that's not the point I'm making. The point I'm making is that when he birthed the church, he birthed the church with people who were born again, who were born again, people who had received Christ, who knew the Lord Jesus. That's miraculous. You can't have that birth without a miracle. He further extends that in John chapter 5, I want you just to look at it. And he talks about what he's done. And tells us, I encourage you to read this in this entire chapter and let God speak to your heart. In John chapter 5. But let's just try the 24th verse just for a moment. Verily, verily, I say unto you, he that heareth my word and believeth on him that sent me hath everlasting life. That's supernatural. And shall not come into condemnation, but is passed from death unto life. That means that you have passed from death unto life. We were all stillborn spiritually. All separated from God because of our sin. All of us. How can we make life from that death?
God, the giver of life,

gives new life. So we're born again and receive the Lord Jesus. When Paul wrote the church at Rome, he said, if any man have not the Spirit of Christ, he is none of his. Think of that. If you don't have the Spirit of Christ, you're none of his. So the Spirit of Christ is not something you get from this world. It's something you get from Christ, from the world to come, and from the Lord Jesus. That's miraculous. I want you to consider the miraculous. Look at Acts chapter 26, and Paul is testifying here to a king. And he says in verse 18 of Acts 26, to open their eyes and to turn them from darkness to light and from the power of Satan unto God, that they may receive forgiveness of sins and inheritance among them which are sanctified by faith that is in me. Now, as he speaks to King Agrippa, notice the miraculous here. God will open your eyes to turn you from darkness to light, from the power of Satan unto God, that they may receive forgiveness of their sins. There's a heavenly record of that. And an inheritance among them which are sanctified by faith. You see, not only have you been forgiven, you have an inheritance. The Bible says in 2 Corinthians chapter 5 and verse 17, therefore, if any man be in Christ, he is a new creature or creation. Old things are passed away. Behold, all things are become new. What used to be is no more. What God has given you is now yours because of the miraculous work that Christ and Christ alone can do in your life. I want you to turn to Colossians chapter 3. I'm trying to say it's not some sort of a joke or playpen for people to join themselves to a church. It's something miraculous and Spirit of God given. It's not for fun and games. It's to live God's life in you and in this world. The Bible says in Colossians chapter 3 and verse 9, lie not one to another, seeing that ye have put off the old man with his deeds. In other words, a supernatural thing has taken place in your life. You've put off the old man with his deeds and have put on the new man, which is renewed in knowledge after the image of him that created him. I never thought I'd live to see the day. I never thought I'd live to see the day. Did I say I've never thought I'd live to see the day? When God's people and God's work and the church of the living God is taken for granted like it's taken for granted. This isn't something you belong to, this church, as you would belong to a Kiwanis club that gives you free food or something. This is the body of Christ speaking the truth in love. Wake up! It's obvious that some people have never been born again. John MacArthur, a well-known, famous Bible teacher, was asked, do you believe Robbie Zacharias was a Christian? Have you ever read a book by Robbie Zacharias or heard something that he wrote? Well, he was a whoremonger all his life. From a teenager, all through his ministry, his apologetic ministry was filled with one immoral behavior after another. And when John MacArthur was asked, do you believe you'll see Robbie Zacharias in heaven? I'm using my words for his words, but he said, no. That's shocking to me.
Because he said any man that could live this dual life all his life as a hypocrite was never anything but a hypocrite. And he said, no, I don't think I'll ever see him in heaven. And when I heard that, I thought, why do you say that? He followed that up with a comment, so I'm told, with a comment by this. And John MacArthur's not God. He's a well-respected Bible teacher and preacher, but he's not God. But he followed up and said, read his books. It's never the teaching of Scripture and the quoting of Scripture. He seemed to be in love with what he could say and the things he could prove. But it came out after his death that he lived this kind of life more than likely most all his life. Immorally in India, immorally in America. Now, I'm saying all that not to shake you up, but to say this. Would you listen just a moment? If that's true, how many people in churches have never been born again? Some of you in this good church are living a secret life. You're here because somebody makes you be here. Or for some other reason, only God knows. And I'm saying to you, when we peel back all that isn't Christ, look at me, please. Do you want to wake up in hell when you stop breathing? Do you want to wake up in hell when you stop breathing? Of course you don't. Well, you must be born again to have everlasting life, Jesus said. Born again. That is supernatural. There's no formula for that. It's not 1, 2, 3, pray after me. God does a spiritual work in your life, makes a new creature out of you. You have new desires, new aims. The famous W.A. Criswell, who was pastor of the First Baptist Church in Dallas, during his tenure as pastor, it was recognized as the largest church in the world. After a lengthy pastorate, he said, I think that perhaps 50% of the members of my church, it was recognized as the greatest church in the world at one time. But he said, I fear that 50% of the members of our church have never been born again. Think of it. I'm not trying to cause you to doubt or frighten you. I'm just trying to say, unless you've had a spiritual birth, you're lost. You're without God and you're without hope. You can't make yourself saved. When someone comes to Christ, there ought to be evidences of conversion that he or she has been born again, and it is a supernatural work. When the Lord started the church, it was a miraculous thing. Even one of his 12 disciples was a hypocrite and pretender and went out to hang himself after the death, burial, and resurrection of Jesus. All I'm trying to say to you is know what you believe. Know who you believe. And make the importance of it that Christ has made of it. He loved the church and gave himself for the church. He died for the church. And we are to be his living body on this earth, declaring his word, preaching his message. It's not about what the church can do for us,
people run from place to place. I think I'll enjoy this one more. Why? Because of the music? Or why? It's about being a part of God's body on this earth and doing God's work and getting God's message out to people. I'm telling you, we have gone so far away from what God intended. We're going to have to pray that God Himself will help us find our way back. And I give you this. If we've been born again, we ought to meet together. Hebrews chapter 10, the Bible says in verse 25, not forsaking the assembling of ourselves together as the manner of some is, but exhorting one another, and so much the more as you see the day approaching. Friends, the day is approaching. And it ought not be something we dread. It should fill our hearts with joy that we're going to see the Lord Jesus Christ. And that He's going to right every wrong. He's going to execute judgment upon this unbelieving world. And I want to make sure that I'm with Him and He's in me. The miracle of the local church. Not everybody who has their name on a church roll is going to go to heaven. But ideally what we say is we don't want anybody to be a part of the church or join the church or follow the Lord in baptism in a church and identify with a local church unless he or she has been born again. But that's not something you produced in your life. It's something God by His Spirit has produced in your life. There's a manward way of looking at things always, but I want to look at the God way. Would you turn to the last chapter of the book of Hebrews just for a moment? And as the last chapter of Hebrews comes to a close, the Bible says in verse 20, in Hebrews chapter 13, now the God of peace that brought again from the dead, our Lord Jesus, that great shepherd of the sheep, through the blood of the everlasting covenant, that's the covenant between God the Father and God the Son, make you perfect in every good work to do His will, working in you that which is well-pleasing in His sight, through Jesus Christ, to whom be glory forever and ever. Amen. The everlasting covenant. You see, God has a people in this world that's truly His people. The Bible refers to that as the family of God in heaven and earth. God has a family. Not everybody is a part of God's family. They're a part of God's creative family as far as He's the creator of all people. But not everyone has been born again. Not everyone knows the Lord Jesus. That's the greatest need you have, the greatest need I have, to be born again. And some don't believe everything you believe, and you don't believe everything they believe, but you have been born again. But there is a visible local church on earth that should be identified with Christ and His teaching and His doctrine. If I thought, I'm testifying now, if I thought there was another group that was closer to Scripture, that believed the Bible, truly the Bible, with things I didn't understand or know, I'd want to be a part of that. But I believe that Jesus Christ started His church, and He gave them doctrine and ordinances. And we are following that same doctrine and those same ordinances to this day. That's one of the miracles of the church, that it continues through the centuries. You know what it does? It provides in a community the truth. It not only nurtures and gives light. As a matter of fact, it's called the body of Christ, and it does what Christ would do
in a community. He would come to your need, to your hour of need. He'd come to help you in your time of sorrow. This is the activity, the behavior of a true church that follows the Lord. And so many other things that Christ would do that we see identified with the Lord Jesus when he was on the earth. And it takes a miracle working Spirit of God in us, the miracle working Spirit of God in us, to make us aware and to enable us to do these things. Because we could not have the patience and long suffering to do them on our own. We get fed up with people. We get fed up with ourselves, don't we? So it requires a miracle, the miracle of the new birth. And people have experienced that miracle of the new birth, identify with Christ, who died for us, was buried, rose from the dead, in water baptism. But it's really telling what's already happened in our heart. We believe in him who died for us on the cross, who was buried for us in the tomb, who rose for us, ascended on high, never lived to make intercession for us. And we're identified with him. And we unite our lives and efforts together, sealed together by the Holy Spirit to understand one another by his Spirit, to labor together on this earth to do his work. That's the miracle of the local church. There's nothing else like it anywhere. And we've been commissioned to do something no one else has been commissioned to do. We're to go into all the world and preach the gospel to every creature. Now, some people provide glasses for people who are blind. That's noteworthy. That's wonderful. I'm glad that people who can't see get their eyes helped and get glasses. Now, some people teach people how to speak more articulately and express their ideas. I love to see young people brought along and that type of thing, and it's wonderful. But we have a commission from God that no one else has. We're to go into all the world and preach the gospel to every creature. Now listen carefully. That means you can go to hell with glasses, but you can't go to hell with Jesus. You can go to hell being an articulate speaker, but you can't go to hell with Jesus. And there's a real heaven and a real hell. And our mission is to get the gospel to all people. And when we get to substituting everything in the world for that, and we need this rebuking, we're off course. Because there's nothing to compare with what God's assigned us to do. And he goes with us, enables us. And we're telling people what someone told us so they can come to know the Lord like we came to know him. And we trust become a part of a church that's his body doing his work in this world. To turn me from my desires, to turn me from my aims, to turn me from self-love and loathing desire to do whatever I please, and to give my heart a desire to please him, that's miraculous. It can only be done by the Holy Spirit living in us. I'm just trying to say one thing in 10 different ways, from every angle imaginable. I'm trying to tell you that the church is a miracle wrought by God himself. Let's pray together, may we? Lord, we know there must be an awakening in us. Oh, Lord, while we have time for the correction, for the instruction, awaken us. We trust thee for this. May there be a greater love and devotion for your body on this earth. May we do our part
to show your love and mercy to others. While our heads are bowed and eyes are closed, there's some of you who've never been born again. That's between you and God. But really, you know, God has awakened your heart, and you know that you need to be saved. You need to ask God to forgive your sin and come to know Christ as your personal Savior. You know that. The Lord's have you stare at that face to face. There's some of you have been saved, but have never obeyed Christ in believer's baptism, that have never identified with the Lord Jesus in believer's baptism. You've never done that. And you need to come and do that. You need to say, I want to present myself as a person who's been saved but needs to identify with Christ publicly in believer's baptism. That's something you need to do. And some of you are saved and baptized, but you're not members of a church actively engaged in serving God out of the worship of God that you do. And you need to come. I'm going to put my life and influence and say, I want to put my life and influence in this church to be a member of this church. And the Lord will bless that. He will honor that. He'll be pleased with that. And as God is pleased with that, He'll bless you for it. May God help you in every way. May God help you. Now you know what God wants you to do. And we're going to sing, Just As I Am, Without One Plea, but that thy blood was shed for me, and that thou bidst me come to thee. O Lamb of God, I come, I come. And may I say to you before we sing, I know that I get stirred up about things. And someday when it's all over, I will only wish that I was stirred up more while I had time to plead with you. Would you stand with me, please? Let's pray. Heavenly Father, we thank you for the miracle of the local church. Guide us now, strengthen us, enable us. In thy precious will we pray. Amen. Our workers are here to help you, to encourage you. As God speaks to your heart, leave your place and come, would you please? And do that now. Hymn number 124. Let's sing it. And you come as we sing.

0: Thank you so very much. You may be seated. I want you to listen carefully as Mr. Zinker gives these names.
1: I'd like to ask Zayden Harris to stand. Zayden, great to see you today. We're so grateful that you're here. And do you know the Lord Jesus Christ as your personal Savior? And you're trusting Him today to be your Savior. That's wonderful. We're very grateful that you're here. And we want to come into your home. We'll have some folks come by and speak to your family about what it means to live the Christian life and following the Lord in believer's baptism. But we're certainly thankful you've come today. God bless you. Rodney Davis, would you mind to stand, please? Rodney, we're very grateful that you're here today. And you have a sister who's here today as well, and we're excited about that. Do you know the Lord Jesus Christ as your personal Savior? Wonderful. And you've trusted that He died on the cross for your sin, and He was buried, and He rose again to be your Savior. We're very happy about that. And we're thankful that you and your sister are both here today. We'll be praying for you, coming into your home, speaking to you more about how to live the Christian life and what it means to follow the Lord in believer's baptism as well. So thank you very much for being here today. Michaela Harris, would you mind to stand, please? Michaela, you and Rodney are brothers, and we're thankful for that. We're trusting that the Lord will bless you both. Do you know the Lord Jesus Christ as your personal Savior? Wonderful. And you're trusting Him that He died on the cross for your sin, He was buried, and He rose again to be your Savior. That's wonderful. I'm grateful to hear that you're trusting in Christ as your Savior. We want to pray for you, and as I mentioned just a moment ago, come into your home and speak to you more about living the Christian life. It's a wonderful thing to see. God bless you. Jordan Watson. Jordan, we're grateful you're here today. Wonderful to see you. Do you believe the Lord Jesus Christ died on the cross to pay your sin debt, and that He rose again from the dead, and that He's your Savior? Wonderful. We're very grateful you're here, making a public profession of your faith in Christ, and we're excited to hear that. And we'll be praying for you. And as I mentioned, some folks will be coming to speak to you about what it means to live the Christian life, and we're very, very excited about that. It's wonderful. Mallory Powell, would you mind to stand, please? Very good. Wonderful to see you here today, and we're praying much for you. Derek Powell, would you mind to stand as well? These folks are coming today to join our church, and we're very thankful for that. Derek is coming by statement of faith, and Mallory is coming as she's planning to follow Christ in believer's baptism. We're very thankful for that. And what a wonderful thing to make a public statement of your faith in Christ. And we're so grateful these folks live not too far from here, and they've come to join the church today, and it's a wonderful thing to see. We're invited by some of our faithful members, and we're so grateful to see that you're here today and desire to join with us, as our pastor just preached about just a moment ago. God bless you. And Mallory, we're thankful for that. As you go prepare for baptism, we'll be praying for you. Alexis Henry, would you please stand? Alexis, we're grateful to see you here today. I'm very thankful for this. And you're coming today by a statement of faith, and we're very thankful for that. You're coming to join our church, and we're very grateful that you've chosen to do that, heard God speaking to your heart today, and we're very thankful that you're planning to be a part of this church and a faithful member. We want to be a blessing and an encouragement to you, and we hope you will be to this church as well. We may have some other folks here we'll hear from in just a moment, but we're praying for all of these folks, aren't we? And we're planning to have a baptism in just a moment. I believe we have a song here that we'll hear in just a moment. So we're thankful for that. Ashley Collins, would you mind to stand, please? Ashley, it's wonderful to have you here today. And we're very thankful that you're making a public profession of your faith in Christ as your Savior, and just moved down here from Ohio, and we're very grateful the Lord led you here, and most of all that He led you to Himself, and you're trusting Jesus Christ as your own personal Savior. Wonderful. And we're we're grateful to know that you're not ashamed of Christ and you're making this public profession. God bless you. I'm very glad you're here today. I'd like to ask Marcos Moran, please, and Christina Moran, and Marcos Jr., if you wouldn't mind to stand. Wonderful to see you all here today. And they're all coming to join this church from a church of like faith, and a wonderful place we know, a pastor we know, and we're very grateful for that, down in Florida. And Marcos told me after hearing this message, he knew this was what God wanted for him and his family, to join, be a part of this church. And we're so grateful for that. And their daughter's here. We have two young people here at Crown College, and we're very thankful for that. We're grateful they've come to join and be with us here. We trust we'll be a blessing to you, and we hope you'll be a blessing to this church. Thank you so much. God bless you. Well, as we're preparing for baptism, we'll hear this song, and we thank God for his work in people's hearts today. If you agree with that, would you say amen? God bless you.

0: This is Mallory Powell. Mallory, upon your profession of faith in the Lord Jesus Christ and obedience to His command, I baptize you, my sister, in the name of the Father and the Son and the Holy Spirit. Buried with Him in the likeness of His death, raised with Him in the likeness of His resurrection. And it's been done as our Lord has commanded, and all God's people said, Amen.
1: Let's stand together, please. I will not be here next Sunday. And so these people have to learn to do all these things without me. And they do a great job, don't they? I'll be preaching somewhere else. I'm coming back, if you'll let me, but I am happy. I love everything I'm doing. I love seeing all of you come to Christ. I love seeing these people obey Christ in baptism. Let us pray that people will truly know the Lord, live for the Lord, and that we can tell other people what church is all about. Amen. I think I say this, I'm finished preaching here today, but 100+ churches will close this week. They met today somewhere across America, and they will never meet again. That's a hemorrhaging that's going to cause real death in our nation, right? And I want to do all I can to try to stop that. Don't you? Amen. To encourage people, know them's the greatest thing they can do. Let's pray, may we? 6 o'clock this evening, please be right in your place. I still plan to meet with all the folks who will talk with me. 7 o'clock tonight in the Curtis Hudson, as soon as we're finished in here. I want to give you some things on a printed page and then talk about those things. I think it'll be good for our church. All positive, wonderful things the Lord is doing. Father, we give you the praise and glory for the opportunity to do what we do, to have the church we have and to move forward. Bless and use us. Bless the dear ones here across the front and help us in the work now that we have to do to encourage them and help them get started right. Guide us by your Spirit. We thank thee, Lord God, that your Spirit is alive in us, guiding us and helping us. May we be true to thee in all things. Before I say amen, would you look here just for a moment? And I said I'll be gone, God willing, next Sunday. But I'll be here tonight. I'll be here Wednesday night. Plan to see you. All right. Amen. Thank you for being here today.

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1: Amen. If you have your Bible, open to the book of 1 Kings, chapter 19. We'll begin reading in just a moment with verse 14. 1 Kings chapter 19, verse 14. And the Bible says, "And he said, I've been very jealous for the Lord God of hosts because of the children of Israel have forsaken thy covenant, thrown down thine altars, and slain thy prophets with the sword. And I only am left, and they seek my life to take it away. And the Lord said unto him, Go, return on thy way to the wilderness of Damascus. And when thou comest, anoint Hazael to be king over Syria. And Jehu, the son of Nimshi, shalt thou anoint to be king over Israel. And Elisha, the son of Shaphat, of Abel-Meholath, shalt thou anoint to be prophet in thy room. And it shall come to pass that him that escapeth the sword of Hazael shall Jehu slay, and him that escapeth from the sword of Jehu shall Elisha slay." Verse 18 of 1 Kings chapter 19. "Yet have I left me 7,000 in Israel, all the knees which have not bowed unto Baal, and every mouth which hath not kissed him." I want you to take the time to mark that expression given by God. 7,000 who never bowed the knee to the false god Baal, and their mouths have never kissed his feet. 7,000. I want to know more about that 7,000. How about you? I want to know more about people in the midst of the crisis that has arisen in our reading who have never been anything but true to God. Some, as in our time, maybe young people. Some young adult people. But none pretentious. No one pretending to be something they're not. 7,000 who are true to God. That means 7,000 whose prayers God hear. 7,000 who love the Word of God and are true to the Word of God. 7,000 in the most difficult time in the history of their land, when their king is living a godless life, being true to the Lord. 7,000. Just as God would look at your life and my life and say, "I know him. I truly know him. I know her. I know she's a genuine woman, or he is a genuine man. I know that he loves the Lord. I know she loves the Lord, and I've counted them. And God says, in my recollection, there are 7,000. Now, some people would like to say that this is some exaggeration or some number just thrown out. But I believe as God numbers the hairs of your head and my head and knows everything about your life and my life, he knew 7,000 people living under the reign of the most wicked king that ever lived, still true to God. Now think about it. And I'm going to tell you, I want to know more about those 7,000. There are times in life when we need encouragement. There are times in life that we really need real encouragement. And there are people who are sensitive to that, who know the Lord, who love the Lord. They don't just pretend to be something they're not. They're genuine. They're part of the 7,000. Now, I first wanted to race through this passage of Scripture in 1 Kings chapter 16 and 1 Kings chapter 17, 1 Kings chapter 18, and then 1 Kings chapter 19. But I determined by God's grace, as I've read and prayed, sought the mind of the Lord, I'm praying sincerely for revival. Where will revival come? What people can God touch and put his hand on and use them for the Lord? Who are they? Who are they? In the private, secret places of their life, who are they? When God looks at them, listens to them pray, walks with them, they're the genuine article. And God is pleased. You believe there's a real God? Just as surely as believing that there's a real heaven and a real earth, a real heaven and a real hell, then there are people who separate themselves to the Lord, who live unlike the rest of the world, who are professing Christians. Elijah came to the place, mighty Elijah, the miracle-working man, a mighty man. When I read some of his exploits in a moment, you're going to think, how could one man do such a thing? God knew. But he got so low, so discouraged, that he said, God, I'm the only one still standing. I'm the only one I know without a pretense who's genuine. Even I alone am the only man. And God said, oh no. There's 7,000 you don't know. You don't know their names. You don't know where they live. You don't know what they go through. But there are people that I bless and I honor, who are in tune with me, the Lord says. 7,000, and I can tell you, there's 7,000 of them who've never turned to a false god like everybody else. There's 7,000 of them who've never worshiped or pretended to worship that false god. And I say there's time in life for us to get better acquainted with the 7,000. Say, Lord, speak to us. Because we get the idea sometimes, especially if you listen to some people, that everybody's doing whatever they shouldn't be doing. Everyone is engaged in what they should not be engaged in. Everyone is living in pretense. But God says, no, 7,000. Right here in His Word. Look at it, please. He says, and He numbers them. In verse 18 of chapter 19, yet I have left me 7,000 in Israel. And concerning this 7,000, all the knees which have not bowed unto Baal, and every mouth of the 7,000 has not kissed his idol. God, tell me more, please. Encourage my heart, please. Let me know there's 7,000. One day I came into the hallways of the auditorium and I stepped into a men's restroom to take care of some private matters. And a little boy, no more than 8 years old, said, Pastor, where have you been? And I said, what do you mean? I was here last Sunday, but you weren't. And how's your wife? I was here, and she wasn't here. And I thought, he knew enough about me, cared enough about me and what I was doing, to know I wasn't in my place. And he said, I'm praying for you. And I wonder, how many people are like that? People we don't know. People we don't think about. People whose names we don't call. Well, they're part of God's 7,000. My wife went somewhere to get something done with a car. She's always involved in that kind of thing. And the man who worked on it said, how's the pastor? He knew it was my car. And he said, I pray for him. I pray for him. I couldn't recognize him in a crowd. I can't call his name. But he knew my wife and said to my wife, tell your husband I'm praying for him. I hear that all the time. And they're part of the 7,000 that we don't know. We have to stop sometimes and remind ourselves that God has a people on earth. They may not be doing everything you expect them to do or I expect them to do, but they know God, and they're praying for God's work, and they're following the Lord. All the time, Evelyn says to me, do you know how many people are praying for you? You know how many young boys and girls are praying for you? And you know, those are the kind of people, you never have to give them attention. They don't demand it. They're just straight up with God. They're part of the 7,000. I want to ask you this question. Do you want to be one of those 7,000? Do you want to be one of those people? God had them. Let's take just a moment. I was taking a little shorter time, but I want you to look, please, write this down, at the history of the prophet Elijah. What God has said about him. If you read the 16th chapter of 1 Kings, you'll come to the 28th verse, and the Bible says, so Omri slept with his fathers and was buried in Samaria. And Ahab, his son, reigned in his stead. And in the 38th year of Asa, king of Judah, began Ahab, the son of Omri, to reign over Israel. And Ahab, the son of Omri, reigned over Israel in Samaria 22 years. Verse 30, chapter 16. And Ahab, the son of Omri, did evil in the sight of the Lord.

their ins and outs. I know every decision they made. And I'm saying to you, this is the worst one that ever reigned. And it came to pass, verse 31, as if it had been a light thing for him to walk in the sins of Jeroboam, the son of Nebat, that he took to wife Jezebel, the daughter Ethbaal, king of the Zidonians, and went and served Baal and worshiped him. Now, this is the king that's over God's people. And the Bible says he took the most wicked woman, and took her God as his God and worshiped him. And the Bible says in verse 32, and he reared up an altar for Baal in the house of Baal, which he had built in Samaria. And verse 33 says, and Ahab made a grove, and Ahab did more to provoke the Lord God of Israel to anger than all the kings of Israel that were before him. Now there you have God's describing the leader. Now some people say, well, hey, we got problems in the White House. We got problems with the office of the President of the United States. We don't have anything like this. There never lived a more wicked man to reign than Ahab. That's what God says in preparation for this. Look what he tells us. We come to the 17th chapter, and Elijah the Tishbite, who was of the inhabitants of Gilead, said unto Ahab, as the Lord God of Israel liveth, before whom I stand, there shall not be dew nor rain these years, but according to my word. That's calamity. God sent his prophet Elijah to the presence of the king. He knew where to find him. And he walked into the court of the king. I don't know who was there. Some, of course, and he made an announcement. I want you to know, we live by the water God gives us from heaven. He created this land that we live in that depends on the water God put in the rivers and the water he gives in the rain. We can't have a crop. We can't feed our animals. People can't live if we don't have water. And Ahab's listening. But Elijah said, I want you to know something. God's told me there's not going to be any rain these years, but according to my word. And when you get to the second verse of the 17th chapter, and the word of the Lord came unto him, saying, get thee hence, and turn thee eastward, and hide thyself by the brook Cherith that is before Jordan. God said, go show yourself to Ahab, and tell him that I'm drying up the rain. And when you make that announcement, they're going to laugh at you. They're going to think about the last time it rained, where they've gathered rain. But the rainy season will come, and there'll be no rain. The places where they gathered water will be there, but they will gather no water. And then suddenly but surely, animals will start dying. People will start dying. The land will be baked by the sun. And all the rain that God usually gives his people is going to dry up. And I want you to do something. I want you to go to the brook Cherith. And he explains to him that there's a widow woman who's got a son, and she's going to take care of you.

0: She's got a barrel she's been using. Look at verse 12 of chapter 17. And she said, as the Lord thy God liveth, I have not a cake, but a handful of meal in a barrel, and a little oil in a cruse. And behold, I am gathering two sticks, that I may go in and dress it for me and for my son, that we may eat it and look pleased and die. It's over for us. We're going to eat it and die. And Elijah said unto her, fear not. Go and do as thou hast said, but make me thereof a little cake first and bring it unto me. And after, make for thee and for thy son. For thus saith the Lord God of Israel, the barrel of meal shall not waste, neither shall the cruse of oil fail until the day that the Lord sendeth rain upon the earth. Just trust the Lord. Do what I've come to ask you to do. God will take care of you. If you take care of his work and his workers, God's going to take care of you. And to beat it all, the Bible says in the 17th verse, and her son, the only one she had to love, fell sick. That's the way the Bible says it, verse 17. And it came to pass after these things that the son of the woman, the mistress of the house, fell sick, and his sickness was so sore that there was no breath left in him. Now, they're already dying of thirst. They've got no water. They had one handful of meal in a barrel. She's given to the prophet to make a cake for him. And verse 20 says, and he cried unto the Lord and said, O Lord, my God, hast thou also brought evil upon the widow with whom I sojourn by slaying her son? And he stretched himself upon the child three times and cried unto the Lord and said, O Lord, my God, I pray thee, let this child's soul come into him again. And the Bible says in verse 22, and the Lord heard the voice of Elijah. Come down to verse 24. And the woman said to Elijah, now by this I know that thou art a man of God, and that the word of the Lord in thy mouth is true. So what's God doing with Elijah? You think, what's God going to do with the Hunt country? Before God can work in our country, he must prepare a people to whom and through whom he can work through. Are you going to be one of them? When God's out looking for people, who's he looking for? The mouthy people who get all the attention? Or the 7,000 who've never bowed a knee to a heathen god? What's he doing? What's he doing? I want to look more at that 7,000. What's he doing for the prophet? What is the prophet getting from this? God's sustaining him. But God's proving something to him. And he's proving something not only to the prophet, he's proving to the people with whom the prophet works that the prophet is a man of God. Now the Lord says, look please, as he works with the brook of Cherith and the widow woman and the boy who fell sick. All this time, the country's drying up. If you haven't looked lately, if you haven't thought about the shape America's in, I'd like to give you a message of hope about it, but I have nothing hopeful to say about 3 million families who have removed their children from the public school system. And the national education heads said, we're going to continue to cram every idolatrous, evil thing into the minds of your children. And church leaders, just happens to be the Methodist, the United Methodist, it could have been the Baptist, said, we've got to make room for the homosexual crowd in our churches. And I wonder, what does God do when we see all this? I first had a long list of things that are documented that I thought I'd bring, just read them to you. That's shocking, shocking. But I just wanted you to know, no matter what's going on, God is looking for the 7,000 who've never bowed a knee, who've never worshiped an idol. And you know what's the problem in a church like this church? Many of you are living on the reputation of this church and not on your own faith. A name, oh yes. But it's not what you believe. It's what you identify with. But in your heart, God knows. It's not you. You have to make up your mind. Are you going to be one of the 7,000? Or one of those who disobeys the Lord? And I understand most pastors don't preach like I preach. God bless them. They may do better than I'm doing. But I'm talking to you about whether or not you're one of the 7,000. I want you to notice, please, we come to the 18th chapter. And the Bible says, it came to pass that after many days that the word of the Lord came to Elijah in the third year, saying, go show thyself unto Ahab. First, he said to Elijah, go make the announcement in the court of the king. Tell him it's not going to rain. And then go hide yourself, because they're going to search the land out to try to kill you. They're going to find everyone who wants to put you to death. Then God took the prophet Elijah, and he worked in his life to strengthen his faith. And now God says, it's time for you to go show yourself. I'd mark that little word, show thyself. Go show thyself in verse 1. Because many people are trying to show themselves who've never hidden themselves with God. There's a rough life and a war against God going on. When finally Ahab, the king, by the way, the most wicked king that had ever lived, came face to face with Ahab and Elijah, the Bible says in chapter 18 and verse 17, and it came to pass, when Ahab saw Elijah, he's infuriated. He hates him. He despises him. That Ahab said unto him, art thou he that troubleth Israel? Mark that, would you? In other words, you're the problem. You Bible thumpers, you people who believe the true and living God, you people who want people to pray and trust the Lord, can't you be like everybody else, accepting everything from everybody else? You have to be a troublemaker. We'd all get along fine if it wasn't for you. So Ahab says to Elijah, aren't you the trouble here? You don't let us do what we want to do. say what we want to say. I was speaking to a man the other day who asked me, and some of you men were standing not too far from me, about our political leaders in the city of Knoxville, not the county, but the city. We have a government that has a city council and a city government. And I said, they're trying to make, the city government is trying to make Knoxville, Tennessee, the San Francisco of the South. And they have an agenda to do it. And the things they're doing, I was telling the man, and the things they're doing are an abomination to God. You know what he did? He was on our property. You know what he did? He turned around and left. And I'm sure he left saying, you know, that Pastor Sexton is the kind of problem people we've got to deal with. So, in the day of Elijah, Ahab said, now it's you. We've been looking everywhere for you. You're the idiot who walked in and said, it's not going to rain. God's going to deal with our land. And it was a laughing matter. But people are dying everywhere. People are starving. You're the person who's troubling Israel. Now I want you to sit up and listen. There are people who don't have enough spiritual sense, and some of them are in this audience, who don't have enough spiritual sense to understand if you rebel against God and pretend to be something you're not, that God is a personal God, and God will deal with you about that. And Lord, help us. And I love you, and I want God's blessing on your life. I want God's blessing on our church. But who are the people troubling? And the prophet. By the way, he had to be prepared for this. He was not strong enough for this before God prepared him. The prophet answered. He answered, verse 18, I have not troubled Israel, but thou and thy father's house, in that ye have forsaken the commandments of the Lord, and has not allowed, not followed Balaam. The prophet turned around and said, no, I'm not the problem. You're the problem, king. And he challenged the king to have a showdown on Mount Carmel. I wish I had the time just to read it all to you. I hope you'll read it from your Bible. Verse 42 of the same chapter. So Ahab went up to eat and drink, and Elijah went up to the top of Carmel, and he cast himself down upon the earth and put his face between his knees. Read his prayer. Before you see the prayer of the fire being called from heaven, hear the prophet prays for God to work. And said to his steward, his servant, go up now, look toward the sea. And he went up and looked and said, there's nothing. Now he's already been to Mount Carmel, and he's seen the Lord work in a mighty way. And he's gotten so discouraged, even though God gave him the victory and the fire fell. I want you to see the fire falling. When the fire fell, you wouldn't imagine this. When God answered by fire and the Lord blessed, prophet got discouraged, and he wanted to die. That's what's behind what the Lord said in the 18th verse of the 19th chapter. I want to talk to you about what he said to the prophet. Go sleep, rest, eat, get more sleep, rest, eat, get more sleep. And while you're talking about what kind of shape your country's in, what kind of shape you're in, and how you're praying to die and don't want to live, I want to tell you something. I have 7,000 in this land who have not bowed a knee. 7,000 who are seeking the Lord, doing the right thing. And I want you to know that when I get discouraged, and I do, and when I want to say it's not worth it, and I do, when I say I've poured my life and soul, I have not another life to give, and I do, and I want to say, some of you don't even care enough to ever darken the door on Sunday night of prayer meeting. It means nothing to you. And it's true. God says to me, don't give up. Don't give up. There's 7,000 who haven't bowed a knee, who haven't kissed the feet of idols, who love the Lord. I'm not saying to you, you be one of those 7,000. I'm saying to you, take a good look at where you stand and what the Lord means to you, because we're living in the most perilous times that I can imagine as I look back across my life, ever living, when the nation is actually imploding. I don't even like to say it. I see it imploding. And the profane things that people are publicly doing would turn your stomach. The percentage of people giving to these things and accepting these things. And you wonder, can it ever come back? Can revival ever come? I just want to say, Lord, I believe that there's people you know about who truly love you, who need to stand up, who are part of the 7,000, who want to do the right thing. Help us to be hopeful and look to you and find those 7,000. I know this is much of a sermon, but it's an appeal. It's an appeal to your heart before the fire of God falls, before the trouble comes in waves that you ever, never imagined could happen in the land of the free, in the home of the brave. And wicked King Ahab, who was so wicked, was not the answer, getting him straightened out. It wasn't the answer. God's people were showing up, praying, believing the Lord. God sent the fire from heaven, the mighty Spirit of God fell, and the Lord worked. I just want to encourage you. There are 7,000 praying, believing, trusting the Lord. God, open my eyes and open your eyes to be one of them and to see they're there.
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2: Now, this is a lawyer talking to a doctor. Question: Doctor, before you perform the autopsy, did you check for a pulse? Answer: No. Question: Did you check for blood pressure? Answer: No. Question: Did you check for breathing? Answer: No. Then it is possible that the patient was alive when you began the autopsy. Answer: No. Question: How can you be sure, doctor? Answer: Because his brain was sitting on my desk in a jar. Question: But couldn't the patient have still been alive nevertheless? Answer: It is possible that he could have been alive and practicing law somewhere. As the body without the brain is dead, faith without works is dead.
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3: The home, God's institution, the home, is under tremendous attack. The home's always been under attack. In the garden, the devil attacked Adam and Eve, the home. And then their boy, one committed murder, the attack on the home. The home's always been under attack. But it seems like in our lifetime, the siege has never been any greater than it is today. We are legalizing on every front sin for our kids. It's hard to believe that we're trying to outlaw smoking and we've legalized pot. Explain that one. That is about as ridiculous as it can come to think that we think that pot's good, smoking's bad. I don't understand that. I mentioned this morning, I cannot understand why the parents who have their kids in public schools in California are not marching in Sacramento against the same gender restrooms. And you're telling people, say, well, Pastor, you know, we've got enough signatures, 800,000 for the referendum. I know that, but it's now the law. January 1st, it became the law. I can't imagine a parent willing to let their child go one day to an environment like that. I can't comprehend it. Can't. And where that lifestyle is acceptable. Every year I say, and I never get to, and I never saw 1 minute this year, I want to watch the Rose Bowl parade, and I want to do it, but I just have never had time. And this year I did not have time again. But I understand. Now, I don't know. Maybe it did not happen. I read on my phone that two sodomites were going to get married on a float. And so the world sees that we are flaunting this. God says, at the Baptist church, God says that's an abomination. A stench in the nostrils of God. And our children are being presented in our schools and on television that it's okay for men to be kissing men and women to be kissing women and living as husband and wife. No, it's not. It's an abomination of God. That is a nation in judgment. 60 million babies later, we have murdered 60 million babies. And we don't think that's a problem. That's not an option, friends. That's life. And when we begin to say this one's valuable and this one's not, we bring destruction on our lives, on our home. The home is under attack. When you cannot say Christmas, the home's under attack. The home is the foundation of the society. And when the home collapses, society collapses. Can you believe it? That a communist, Mr. Putin, is standing against sodomy more than our country? Can you believe that I was in the school system when we had the air raid drills during the Cold War in the 50s and 60s because Mr. Khrushchev said, without firing a shot, we're going to bury you, America. And we would have the drills to get under your desk and the air raid sirens because this was a threat. And now the Communist Party is anti-Sodomite, and America is being lectured by our president. Our president's lecturing Mr. Putin that he's wrong. Our same president that about 4 years ago said, I'm against sodomy because of religious reasons. Something didn't change. The Bible didn't change. And don't just fault him, because the rest of the crowd up there, including the 9 Supreme Court justices, are also in bed with this. Isn't it a shame that Baptists are embracing this and Presbyterians and Methodists, but Islam is against sodomy? Take that one through. The home, your home, my home, the home is under attack. You say, are you speaking of the home tonight? I am. I'm speaking on the home, the product, but I want to speak on this subject because it's going to relate to all of us. We are a product of our environment. And most of us simply get married and you're not ready because you haven't dealt with the environment that you were raised. And so you're single or you're married or whatever the case may be in this room tonight. But the situation is that we are always a reflection, a mirror of how we grew up. And unless we say, I am going to deal with the inadequacies of my nurturing as a child growing up in this home, you're just going to reinvent the wheel time and time and time again, and you're just going to reprogram the next generation. If we had time, and I'd love to encourage you to go there this week in the book of 2 Chronicles and in chapter 33 and 34. There's a man who did wicked. His name was Manasseh. And Manasseh was a wicked, evil king. God said he did evil in the sight of God. He had a son by the name of Ammon. And Ammon did wicked like his daddy Manasseh. But there's a boy that comes out of that, the grandson of Manasseh, the son of Ammon. And his name was Josiah. And he came to power at age 8. And at age 16, he stood up as a teenager and he declared, I'm going to do right before God. And he said, I'm changing my family tree. What's your family tree? Most family trees are narcissistic. We are parent-centered to the point that I have to find all the fulfillment from my kids. That's why I make the kids perform. It fulfills me. That's why I'm in charge. We're so crazy in our foundation that it's all about the parent. Friend, parents instruct the children and bring them up in the nurture and the admonition of the Lord. Recall when the man was running for president, later discovered that he was a fraud. Our senator, John Edwards, and he stood there on those steps and said, I want to say I'm a narcissist. And he was right. It was all about him. I watched, I'm going to get to my text in a moment. I'm amazed. I just never thought I could be a pastor because how do you understand all these things? How do you understand women and men and children and families? It's not that difficult. And I thought it was, because all you have to do, I can tell you the environment that man was raised in. I can tell you the environment that lady was raised in just by talking to him and listening to him. I'm not as good at this, for example, illustration. I'm not as good as some of you are, but I can talk to someone. I'll say, you're from Texas, aren't you? You're from around New Hampshire, somewhere up there, aren't you? And many, many times I'm right on that thing. You can hear it. Georgia speaks different than Tennessee. They don't speak the same. And you can normally tell that person, you're from Georgia, aren't you? And you know, in a life, I have to listen. Well, it doesn't take a lot. I'm not brilliant. I'm not smart. I'm just saying you deal with people. But a woman that needs the constant attention of a man and has to be recognized by a man is a woman who had something in her background, the failure of a man. The man wasn't there. Her dad failed somewhere along the line, because when a woman always has to act and talk and walk and dress and look for the attention and the approval of a man, something's missing. And lest you fault that lady, I want to tell you something. That lady has to deal with the fact daddy wasn't there. He may have been in the same home, but daddy wasn't daddy. You could too. You know, I could be around a man for just a matter of a few moments. And when he's a whiner and negative, I always know there's a missing dad. And I always know that mama is dominant. It doesn't take the brains of a rocket scientist. He said, well, I didn't have a dad, and I'm not a whiner. Yeah, well, you overcome it. You overcame that. All of us, don't get mad at me tonight. Don't get mad at me. Figure out in your life what was missing, and then stop it right there. And don't pass it on to the children and to the grandchildren. Josiah said, my granddaddy was a heathen. My daddy was a heathen. I'm not gonna be a heathen. My daddy, you say, never went to church. All right, you stop it. My dad was a drunk. All right, you stop it. My dad was absent. All right, you stop. My dad beat. I read articles on the fact that abusers, children that have been abused, oftentimes grow up to be abusers. You don't have to. But we have to identify, without being critical of our parents, here is what was absent in my life. Ahab, in this text, is a rotten king. He was a lousy king. He was an evil king. I want you to notice tonight, if you will, in chapter 16, the Bible says in verse number 19, 16, 19, for his sins which he sinned in his evil of the sight of the Lord and walking the way of Jeroboam, and his sin did he make Israel to sin. Verse 25, but Omri wrought evil in the eyes of the Lord. Omri was the father of Ahab. And he did worse than all that went before him. As we are in 2014, daddy, you have to, as of this moment tonight, you have to be involved in the lives of your children. And it's not just giving all the time. You bring them up in the nurture and the admonition. You teach, you instruct, you discipline the way, you guide them in a way, you encourage them on the pathway of life. We show responsibility, we show discipline. We teach them how to handle money. We teach them how to handle the word of God. We teach them how to be respectful. We teach them how to say thank you, no thank you, please. We teach them this little venture across the platform. I tell you, I love it every Sunday, because we're teaching children how to walk across the platform in the house of God. It may be and parents don't have the big one. Some of your kids, it's the first time and they're afraid, or some they come running across here. They're learning. And very kindly, because I don't want to be a policeman up here. But I say, oh no, let's walk. Sometimes over here and the kids get running, I just move over here. Sometimes I walk with them. Well, I don't want to be the man that is correcting all the time, but I want to be a man that walks with them and helps them. I want to encourage them. I try to say a word to them. You look so sweet tonight. Thank you for being so appropriate. Did you have a good Christmas? How's your New Year going? Did you get your hair? Oh, I see you lost a tooth. I want to talk to those kids. I want them to be a pastor of those kids. I want to love them and try to stay a lifetime till we raise up that one, and we raise up this one, and we raise up this one. And all the day, I remember when you were born. 1979, if I'm not mistaken, right? Look, old man. Shouldn't tell your age, you're an old man. I remember that day. And I tell you what, it's such a victory for me tonight. To think from that day, holding him, to now he's holding his twin little girls, and he and his wife are launching out to go shepherd some people, and you're not going with them. Just want to throw that in too. Here's Omri, and he does such wickedness before God. Notice what the Bible says. Verse 25, he wrought evil in the eyes of the Lord, did worse than all before him. I wonder how his son turned out. Well, let's take a look. Verse 30. Ahab, the son of Omri, did evil in the sight of the Lord above all that were before him. You see, I'm suggesting tonight that we're going to follow in the steps of how we've been trained. If your mother was high maintenance, you're probably high maintenance. If your father always is negative, then that son is probably negative. The apple doesn't fall far from the tree. You're looking at a man that God gave my wife and I three wonderful children. And though I would not change them, there's much I would change about the way I behaved as a father. But I will tell you this. We tried diligently to raise them up right. We tried to be their nightly prayer and singing and family and fun and the dinner table. And there was ordered our house, and we raised our kids the day before, the time before Starbucks. And Jambas, I'm all for all that, please. But before that, and before the iPad, and before the cell phone. And we raised them before the cable television. How we raised them, we did not have a lot of the pressures that you folks have. We had a family, a home. And it wasn't just always go, go, go, go, go. I'm not suggesting that this church has never taken, your church has done great by us, but we could not afford ever, ever, ever to go on all these trips that I see today. We just couldn't do it. I remember, I know it was 6 years. One thing time, I think it was 10 before I got my wife back home with our kids, and we'd get in the car, drive across the country through Chicago to the Chicago area. It was out of the question for us to fly. I never had that kind of money. But we live in an environment today that as soon as I mentioned last week, as soon as it's a three-day weekend, what's the party we're doing this week? Mothers and dads, we have to calm that home down and raise them for God. Chores are important. Discipline is important. Schedule is important. Order is important. Going to bed at night is important. Having prayer with your family is important. Having an environment of happiness is important. Somebody's going to have to stop the nonsense of disorderly homes. Somebody's going to have to stop. Somebody's going to say, my daddy was this, this, this, and I love it. Always love your dad. Always love your mom. But there's failure here. We're not going to relive that again, the second, third generation. So I wonder what he did. But he's a bad fellow. We know this. The Bible says in verse 32, 33, and Ahab made a grove, and Ahab did more to provoke the Lord God of Israel to anger than all the kings of Israel that were before him. He did worse than his dad. But you know what happened in his life? He wasn't ready to get married. Daddy did not put any good qualities into his life. Daddy did evil. And a light goes off and he says, I'm going to get a wife. And if you've not dealt with your upbringing, with its flaws, if you've not dealt with it, please don't think a mate is going to solve that situation. You have to deal with it. So he says, I'm going to get me a wife. Let's see, who should I get? And he found a girl. The Bible says in verse number 31, he took Jezebel as his wife, the daughter of Ethbaal, king of the Zionites, and went and served Baal and worshiped him. He found an unsaved girl, if I can use New Testament terminology. He found a girl who was from a heathen background. So here is this boy, Ahab, who had a father who set no good example. And all of a sudden he says, I think what I need is a wife. And he went and got a wicked girl from a wicked family who were heathen, and he added that to the mix. Wrong decision. You young boys, you want Proverbs 31. A young man, long before marriage, just begin to read that. Read it and read it. She worketh willingly with her hands. If she cannot hold a job and work a good job, she's not ready. Mother and dad did not put something in her life that made her ready for marriage. She's not ready for children. She's not ready for marriage because she hasn't learned to work. She worketh willingly with her hands. The heart of her husband does safely trust in her, that she will do him good and not evil all the days of his life. She findeth, buyeth a field, and she lendeth to the poor, and she giveth to the poor, and she clothed her children with coverings. She took care of feeding her family in Proverbs 31. She took care of the house. The house is organized. Ladies, if you don't know how to clean house, that means mother somewhere did not teach you how to. You say, well, I got a junk drawer. Well, a junk drawer leads to a junk closet. A junk closet leads to a junk room. And a junk room means to a junk garage. And a junk garage leads to a junk house. No, it ought to be put together. God is an orderly God. He does things, 1 Corinthians 6 to 14, decently and in order. Mothers, that's how you create a good environment in the home. So it gets Jezebel. Here's a man who's not balanced. I want you to go with me, and I have so much more, but I think I'll just start to close it down. Chapter 21. And it came to pass after these things that Naboth the Jezreelite had a vineyard, which is in Jezreel, hard by the palace of Ahab the king of Samaria. Chapter 21, verse 2. And Ahab spake unto Naboth, saying, give me thy vineyard, because I have for a garden of herbs, that I have a garden of herbs. He said, I want to tell you something. I want to plant some natural foods. I want these herbs. It's by my house, and I've got another piece of property. I'll trade you for it, and I'll give you whatever it's worth in money. And Naboth said to Ahab, the Lord forbid me that I should give the inheritance of my fathers to thee. Don't give away what was given to you. That's a message. Don't give away this old King James Bible. Don't give away songs and hymns and spiritual songs. Don't give away the shout. Don't give away the amen. Don't give away the choir. Don't give away old time religion. Don't give that away. And Ahab came into his house heavy, displeased, because the word that Naboth the Jezreelite had spoken to him, stop right there. I tell you what, he's a powder. And I tell you why he's a powder. He learned it from Omri, his daddy. Daddy never raised him upright. Something's missing. Notice what happens. He said, I will not give thee the inheritance of my fathers. And he laid down upon his bed. Stop right there. Men do not lay on their beds and pout. Men don't pout. Verse 5, but Jezebel, his wife, came unto him and said, why is thy spirit so sad, and thou eatest no bread? He said, because I spake to Naboth the Jezreelite, I said, give me the vineyard for money, or else I please thee, I give it, and I will not give you my vineyard. Men don't talk like that. Men don't tell my wife, I'm not happy. Man, I wouldn't do a lot of that stuff. I'm not happy working at my job. Doesn't that, sir, doesn't that intimidate you? They don't appreciate me at my job. I'm going to go home and tell my wife. What are you thinking? Last Sunday, I talked to you about, on Sunday night, just the thought about child rearing in the announcements. And if I had time tonight, I was going to spend more time this. But my note, don't talk baby talk to your children. Don't come to their level. Bring them to your level. Oh, yeah, come up here. What's that about? What language is that?
4: Oh, you sweet baby boy. I love you too much. Come on to Mama Bear.
3: What is that? I hear it all the time. And then they have the boys that have the little choo-choo. And they're carrying their little blankie.
4: Oh, isn't he cute? Why are you talking like that?
3: And that's how this gal is talking to her husband.
4: Oh, Gucci, Gucci, goo.
3: Come on, boys. You don't want to marry your mother? Good night. Just saw Jim Keel. Can you imagine Nanette? You know, Jim. Oh, Jimmy, blah, blah, blah. Can you imagine that, brother? I can't. That would be, he doesn't even like the illustration. All right. And Jezebel's wife said, and dost thou now govern thy kingdom? Are you the boss? Well, no, he's not. You are, Jezebel. Rise, eat bread. What woman said? You get up, you eat your bread, let your heart be merry. I will give thee the vineyard. She writes letters and she gets the vineyard. She even kills Naboth. That's a weasel of a man. And because of it, they pass down to another generation. We must overcome the weaknesses of our environment. I won't say our kids. I will say my kids must overcome the weaknesses of Jack Treiber. They don't need to reject their dad. I love them. But they need to recognize without discussion where I'm weak and then not become weak in that same area. And they have to be very careful not to throw this out with this. Because as they get older, they might realize, you know what? He wasn't as big a jerk as I thought. We must deal with what was not right back here. I feel sorry for Ahab. Because he never overcame the problem. Instead, he compounded it because he married a woman that had no love for God. And she drew her heart further away and she began to meet up. And really, she was the king, not Ahab. Our Father, tonight, I pray that all of us would take inventory of our lives and notice where there have been flaws and weaknesses in our lives. May we never, ever develop a hatred toward our parents. We're to honor our parents. We don't need to attack our parents, but may we recognize where we have been raised in weakness. And then when we've been raised in an environment with a godly father like Josiah and a godly mother, may we recognize how blessed we've been. Our heads are bowed and eyes are closed. I know the Heavenly Father is a wonderful father because I have an earthly father that's a wonderful earthly father. He mirrored the Heavenly Father. I'm not suggesting tonight that all of us have parents that all have problems. I am suggesting if you are spoiled, if there was something missing, it doesn't make you a bad person, but if you have not overcome that, you're still looking for that acceptance. You're still looking for that absence of that mother or that father. That has to be overcome. And I can take you to hundreds of people and thousands across this country that overcame it. Dad's in jail. Mother's in jail. Mother passed away. Dad passed away. Mother walked out. Dad walked out. I can take you to illustrations, and so could you. And those people have had great success because they had to deal with it. You have to deal, and I must deal with my past before I can go forward in the present. Identify personally in the quietness of your life this week what was missing. And have I carried it over to my adulthood? And if you have, deal with it. Let's stand together, please. Softly and tenderly, Jesus is calling. I believe the Holy Spirit of God's working tonight. I really do. Would you come and use this altar? Something said tonight or sung that God's been dealing with your heart. Let's use this altar as the pianist plays for us.
5: 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Thank you.
0: I would like for you to take the Word of God, please, and turn with me to the New Testament book of 2 Timothy. 2 Timothy chapter 2. We'll begin with one verse of Scripture in 2 Timothy chapter 2 and verse 16. Thank you for your willingness and patience to travel with me through this book of the Bible. And we're asking God to speak to us and guide us, especially as we talk about these pastoral epistles and the counsel that God gives to the local assembly. We've come to an amazing statement in the second chapter. Amazing yet overlooked. A principle that we find here that we're witnessing in life day by day. I want you to look at it with me, please. In 2 Timothy, the Bible says in chapter 2 and verse 16, "But shun profane and vain babblings, for they will increase unto more ungodliness." If you're in the habit of marking things in your Bible, I want you to mark the expression we find in the conclusion of this verse. Increase unto more ungodliness. And I want us to dwell on the subject of living among increasing ungodliness. The Bible says in the third chapter of 2 Timothy, when we read about perilous times, we'll come to that, of course. Just know also that in the last days perilous times shall come. And then he begins the list, "For men shall be lovers of themselves, their own selves, covetous, boasters, proud, blasphemers, disobedient to parents, unthankful, unholy, without natural affection, truce breakers, false accusers, incontinent, fierce, despisers of those that are good, traitors, heady, high-minded, lovers of pleasure more than lovers of God. There's actually a long list here. I've marked the list. I plan to give you the highlights of this in a message coming pretty soon. But notice as you read down the chapter, it seems like a horrible thing, the conditions of perilous times. But the Word of God says in the 13th verse, "But evil men and seducers shall wax worse and worse, deceiving and being deceived." Now, many people get so discouraged about the conditions of the day in which

leave you or forsake you. And as bad as things are, God's word says they're going to get worse. Think of that. What are you going to do when they get worse? Well, he doesn't leave us without answers to what we're to do. But I want you to notice, please, in this 16th verse of the second chapter, where he plainly writes under the inspiration of the Spirit of God to his son in the faith, Timothy, and says, there will be an increase unto more ungodliness. More ungodliness. We're to shun profane and vain babblings. Profane, irreverent, against God. Things that dishonor God. Don't hang around with that crowd. When you see it happening, mark it. We believe in reverent worship in our church services. We sing the great hymns of the faith and we make no apology for it. We preach and teach from the word of God, which liveth and abideth forever. We don't enter into an entertainment service because our faith is a treasured heritage, not some kind of contemporary experiment. And Paul warns under the inspiration of the Spirit of God, Timothy, to deal with these things. He's already told him in the first epistle to Timothy, I want you to remain in Ephesus. And what you're going to encounter in Ephesus is not going to be a once-in-a-time thing that you encounter. It's going to increase with more ungodliness and more ungodliness and more ungodliness, ever-increasing. So how we live? Well, God's word tells us how we live. I want to give you a principle from the word of God before we continue with this. If you'll hold your place here and turn with me to the book of Romans. You may be familiar with the book of Romans, chapter 1. You may not. I trust you are. The Bible says in Romans chapter 1 and verse 18, for the wrath of God is revealed from heaven against all ungodliness and unrighteousness of men who hold the truth in unrighteousness. The expression means they're trying to hold down the truth. In other words, don't let the truth break through, because when the truth breaks through, it's more powerful than all else. Because that which may be known of God is manifest in them. For God has showed it unto them. For the invisible things of him from the creation of the world are clearly seen, being understood by the things that are made, even his eternal power and Godhead, so that they are out without excuse. Because that when they knew God, they glorified him not as God, neither were thankful, but became vain in their imaginations. And their foolish heart was darkened. Professing themselves to be wise, they became fools. And changed the glory of the uncorruptible God into an image made like to corruptible men and to birds and four-footed beasts and creeping things. Now God says, wherefore God also gave them up. It didn't mean he was a powerless God. He couldn't have dealt with it, but he deliberately chose to give them up to uncleanness through the lust of their own hearts, to dishonor their own bodies between themselves. So in that world, you're going to see more and more uncleanness, more of this corruption. The Bible says in verse 25, who changed the truth of God into a lie and worshiped and served the creature more than the Creator, who is blessed forever. Amen. For this cause God gave them up to unto vile affections. For even their women did change the natural use into that which is against nature. And likewise also the men, leaving the natural use of the woman, burned in their own lust one toward another. Men with men working that which is unseemly.

receiving in themselves that recompense of their error, which was meet. And even as they did not like to retain God in their knowledge, God gave them over to a reprobate mind, to do those things which are not convenient, being filled with all unrighteousness, fornication, wickedness, covetousness, maliciousness, full of envy, murder, debate, deceit, malignity, whispers, backbiters, haters of God, despiteful, proud, boasters, inventors of evil things, disobedient to parents, without understanding, covenant breakers, without natural affection, implacable, unmerciful, who knowing the judgment of God that they which commit such things are worthy of death, not only do the same, but have pleasure in them that do them. Now, I want you to write down three words and remember these words, words we don't normally use, but words that help describe the world in which we live. The first word is violation. Violation of the law of God, violation of the law of God, the standards that God has made. When we read the Word of God, we understand what God says. We understand what God said when He formed man, when He created the family. He gave not only the foundation, but the function of the family. He created men and women. We know clearly this is what God taught in His Word. Now we live in a day where every kind of term imaginable has been invented to describe the unnatural behavior of mankind. We have terms for them. A leading psychiatrist for Johns Hopkins University said, after 40 years of practicing medicine in Johns Hopkins University, there's no such thing as a transgendered person. Now, that's not a preacher. That's a doctor. There's only effeminized men and women who've been masculinized. They may have other ideas and other titles on it, but we've institutionalized this in our world. And the fact is, they have violated, verse 25 says, who changed the truth of God into a lie and worshiped and served the creature more than the Creator, who is blessed forever. Amen. You see, when you have so much sexual anarchy going on, when anything is right, everything is right in a man's eyes, even changing names and titles. I have an article in my pocket that tells that 13 states in America, 13 states have gone to their state legislatures and have passed laws that you can have a baby in those states and determine, you can determine, not God assigned, but you determine what kind of gender that baby has. If you wanted to be a girl or a boy or a transgendered person or some other gender or a bisexual person, you can have that all assigned to them on their birth certificate. And they call it a holding certificate. And that issue, that non-binary birth certificate. If you live in California, you'd imagine that. That's one of the states. Colorado, Connecticut, Illinois, Maine, Nevada, New Jersey, New Mexico, New York, Oregon, Rhode Island, Utah, and Washington, the District of Columbia. And so I'm saying in Washington, D.C. and all these other states, you can go to the hospital, have a baby, and assign to their birth certificate what you choose for them to be. And it holds them until they get to a point in life, they imagine 18 years old or older, where they can say, no, this is what I am. And there's all kinds of things going on to help those children conform to those ideas that the parents already have. Now, who in the world would ever imagine? You no longer walk into a hospital when a baby is born and say, it's a boy, it's a girl. No. You walk into those hospitals and you are legally permitted to put on their birth certificate
what you deem they are in 13 states in the United States. Think of that. I also want to share something with you here. And there's all kinds of things going on. If you don't agree with it, so what? We know, according to what God's Word says and what I've tried to teach you from the revelation of Jesus Christ, other things in the Bible concerning the Lord's coming and what happens in the world eventually, when the devil will be worshipped. Already in China, there's a social credit system, which is a combination of government and business surveillance that gives citizens a score. Just like you get a credit score, you can get a social credit system score. And by the way, if you don't agree with the social standard, you're limited. How? How are you limited? You're limited with what you can purchase. You're limited with land you can buy. You're limited with business transactions you can make. You're limited with banking regulations. And eventually, this very same thing, this social credit standing, will come to America. It's coming to the world. And we see the beginnings of so many things like this, how people give you some sort of grade about what you're doing and what you're saying about people and what they say. This is the first time in American history where we have people in the president's cabinet sitting at a desk with the president of the United States who are men dressed in women's clothes and who are women dressed in men's clothes and who are practicing what the Bible calls an abomination and flaunting it, where a married man married to a man is conducting classes and clubs all over America to recruit children. And the federal government is using tax money to recruit students in public education all across America for these abominations. Now, when I read a verse of Scripture like this and say, violation, some people say there's no violation at all because it's what we want to do, it's what we believe in, it's what we are. But they violated the law of God. They've gone against everything God's Word has taught. They won't know God. As a matter of fact, the Bible says they don't even want God in their knowledge. Not everyone, but many. And their number's growing. Our institutions across America are being changed to indoctrination places for this kind of thing. The electorate, who just now has been reeling from political elections, understands that in most universities and colleges across America, the recruitment is going on. And so what are we going to do about it? Violation. I want you to write it down. And then we have the word repudiation. I want you to write that one down. Repudiation. That means there really is no law in their eyes. They just ignore it. Let's imagine the speed limit, just to give an example, said it's 60 miles an hour, and you violate it and you drive 70 or 80. That's violation of the law. But if you go by the sign as if it doesn't even exist, it doesn't apply to you. You do as you please. That would be a way of illustrating repudiation of the law. And that's what we find. Verse 27, Romans chapter 1 says again, and likewise also the men, leaving the natural use of the woman, burned in their own lust one toward another. Men with men working that which is unseemly and receiving in themselves that recompense of their error which was meet. I'm not going to ask you to do this. I'm not going to ask you to go home and discuss it with your children. But sometime when you want to do a little research, find how many people, and I'm unhappy about this. I'm not glad about it. I'm unhappy about this. How many people are still dying of AIDS, transmitted diseases from same-sex behavior?
in America. How many every week are dying? So much so that now advertisements have been given to TV programs to try to speak to that crowd alone. This is the first time in Hallmark movie history that they've implanted in every movie some sort of woman with a woman and men with men, and they're indoctrinating people. They're getting people to get to the point where they repudiate what is true. And when I say stuff like this, when I say something like this, people think, well, you know, you're a little off the wall, aren't you? No. I'm trying to stay in the Bible. Repudiation. The Bible says, working that which is unseemly and receiving themselves that recompense of their error which was meet. And when we underline that expression, recompense of their error, people know that there are certain diseases that have passed from one human being to another, and they don't know all the details about it, but they do know that the group that embodies all of this type of thing going on, and for the most part, every case they find, is among those same-sex behavior people. Even as they did not like to retain God in their knowledge. In other words, I don't want to hear about God. I don't want anybody telling me God has a way. As they did not like to retain God in their knowledge, God gave them over to a reprobate mind, to do those things which are not convenient. So the second word is repudiation. The third word is popularization. Who'd have ever imagined this? And this is shocking to some of you. But some of those popular young people in our schools, in the public schools and colleges of America, are young people who are practicing this behavior. They're applauded. They're coached on and encouraged by the professors. It's happening everywhere. I told you about a mother who went to see her daughter in a state university. And the girl was no longer her daughter. The girl insisted that she was now the son. And she had taken shots and every kind and things to inhibit the natural growth of her body. She had hair on her chest with a shirt open, walking through, and a full beard like a man, and was being applauded on the campus all around because of the lifestyles she now says she's living. Became a very popular person. How does something go from violation of God's law to repudiation of God's law to popularization of sinful behavior? Here's what it looks like. Look at it, please. Being filled with all unrighteousness, fornication, wickedness, covetousness, maliciousness, full of envy, murder, debate, deceit, malignity, whisperers, backbiters, haters of God. Despiteful, proud, boasters, inventors of evil things. I hear grown people say from one generation down to others, I never even heard of such a thing. No. Inventors of evil. Disobedient to parents. Without understanding. Covenant breakers. Without natural affection. Implacable. That's a word that means nothing can satisfy them. Unmerciful. Who, knowing the judgment of God, that they which commit such things are worthy of death, not only do the same, but have pleasure in them that do them. They're being cheered on by an audience that doesn't know God. Now let me read the verse again I gave you. Paul is writing to Timothy, and he says, Timothy, you're going to be living in a day of increased ungodliness. Increased ungodly behavior.
The very word of God says, but shun profane and vain babblings. I say to you as a child of God, when you see something going on that dishonors the Lord, when it's supposed to be something that honors the Lord, when you see something going on in a church house or with young people that dishonors God, and it should be something that does honor the Lord, get away from it. Warn people about it. Stand true and encourage those who are standing true to the word of God. May God bless you. But shun profane and vain babblings, for they will increase unto more ungodliness. If you think it's bad now, you can only imagine how bad it's going to get. I want you to turn with me to this book of 2 Corinthians just for a moment. Paul was pressed beyond what he could stand in life. God spared his life. But in one statement he gives in 1 Corinthians, or 2 Corinthians chapter 1, the Bible says in verse 12, for our rejoicing is this, the testimony of our conscience, that in simplicity and godly sincerity, not with fleshly wisdom, but by the grace of God, we have had our conversation, that's a manner of life, in the world and more abundantly to youward. He says, we've been brought to the place where in simplicity and godly sincerity, singleness and sincerity toward God, we've had, this is our life now. I want to tell you something. People are going to say, you're off the wall. You've lost it. You're out of step just because you're trying to stay with the Bible, because you're trying to do the thing that's right. The fact of the matter is, we ought to love all people. I understand that. The Bible says, for God so loved the world that he gave his only begotten son. And I want to shock you. I have homosexual friends, but I don't approve of their lifestyle. I witness to people, women and men, who are trying to have some sort of relationship sexually with the same sex. And they're miserable, but they're into it so deeply. When I was a pastor at Madison Avenue Baptist Church in Paterson, New Jersey, the AIDS hospital was St. Joseph's Hospital, two blocks from the church building where I pastored. And the social workers who worked in that hospital were members of our church. And she said to me, when she talked to me about what they were trying to do to confine, excuse me for having to say some of this, we couldn't keep them out of the rooms of one another. They were literally bleeding to death through areas of their lives and parts of their body where they shouldn't have been bleeding. But they were burning with such lust, they would break in behind guards into rooms just to get to the people. It was the most ungodly, unnatural behavior they'd ever seen in their life. And this was a thirst and a hunger and a burning fire inside people. It didn't start that way. It started with somebody saying, well, maybe I look a little effeminate and behave a little differently. Or maybe I'm a woman, I have a taste for women. But it never stops there. It never stops there. The Bible says evil men and seducers shall wax worse and worse. They may say anything they want to say to you, but and you may know someone that you love. And we ought to speak like this, like I'm speaking, with the idea that someone in the audience might be a person practicing a behavior like this. But the truth of the matter is, in over 55 years of ministry, I've never met one happy, satisfied person living this way. Never. But all of them entered in to the idea that it was going to be joyous and gay, but it never turned out that way. What we're living in is a world of ungodliness. What are God's people to do? I don't think preachers should hold up the idea that all of it is happening, because it all isn't. There's some young people trying to be pure. There are many young men and young women
seeking purity in life, who want to follow the Lord's direction and have found satisfaction completely in the Lord Jesus Christ. But God has a standard for His people. And this is what He's saying to Timothy. When increasing ungodliness will be all around you, what are you to do? I want you to turn with me, please, to the book of 1 Peter just for a moment. The people were facing great peril when Peter wrote this. And let's just begin in 1 Peter chapter 2 with verse 9. God says, but ye, He talks about one thing, He says, but ye are a chosen generation. And may I say, but ye are a royal priesthood. But ye are a holy nation. Think about it. A peculiar people. That means one who's owned by the Lord, who is God's possession. That ye should show forth the praises of Him that hath called you out of darkness and into His marvelous light. Which in time past were not a people, but are now the people of God. I want you to mark that expression. That's who you are. The people of God. The people of God. And I want you parents to teach your children, if you've got a Christian home, that you're the people of God. Yes, the only way to know the Lord is through a new birth. Yes, it's a personal thing. Yes, God is not willing that any should perish, but that all should come to repentance. And people need to be saved, born again, have a supernatural birth of knowing Jesus Christ as Savior. And I believe, just for the record, that the Lord Jesus tasted death for every man, and we ought to give the gospel to all people. Amen. Think of that. But when you're trying to build a Christian home with Christian young people and Christian children and Christian grandchildren, you tell them, be kind about it, but be forthright about it. We're different. And we're unashamed to be different. We are the people of God. And God's people have a responsibility that other people don't have. Where is this going to go? How far is this ungodliness going to go if God's people don't do what they ought to do? We are the people of God, which have not obtained mercy. The Bible says in verse 10, but now have obtained mercy. And you explain to your family, to your children and grandchildren, we have obtained the mercy of God by the standard of God's word. We should all perish in our sin, but God's been merciful for us and to us. The Lord Jesus Christ tasted death for us. He paid our sin debt for us. And so we have had mercy. We have been redeemed. He says in verse 11, dearly beloved, I beseech you as strangers and pilgrims, abstain from fleshly lust, which war against the soul. You see, many people think, no, I'm just having a good time. I'm just enjoying the crowd. I'm having a fun time with the crowd. And this is what they believe. The Bible says when you engage in ungodliness, you're engaging in war against your soul. Think of that. See, God made you with a knowledge of Himself. He created a world in which you and I live with the knowledge of Himself. There's enough of the knowledge of God that every human being that's ever lived knows there's a God. Not enough to save him, but enough for him to know that he needs to be saved and needs to know God. And we have that to face. Don't be embarrassed about it. Be bold about it. And the Word of God says, I love this, dearly beloved. I love the language, dearly beloved. I beseech you as strangers and pilgrims, abstain from fleshly lust, which war against the soul. Having your conversation honest among the Gentiles, that whereas they may speak against you as evildoers, they may by your good works, which they shall behold, glorify God in the day of visitation. And may I say to you, the day of visitation is coming. The day of peril, the day of judgment.
The day when God moves upon this unbelieving world, when God strikes without mercy on the ungodly, and when it comes, the only place of safety is in the shelter that God provides in His Son, the Lord Jesus Christ. You know, these are strong things that Paul wrote to Timothy, but he was living in the midst of it, and he needed to take a strong stand. I say we ought to have convictions that are deep as the soul, but our convictions ought not run any deeper than our compassion. May God help us. May God help us to give the gospel to all people with a loving heart, knowing there's a real heaven and a real hell, and Jesus Christ is the only way to miss hell and get to heaven. Living in increasing ungodliness, that's where you're going to find yourself. What are you going to do about it? Let's bow in prayer together. Remember these principal things: violation of God's word and law, finally reaching the stage of repudiation. It means nothing. I live as I please. I do what I want to do. And the most wicked, abominable thing, becoming popular, popularization. We're watching it unfold before our very eyes. I want you to take heart. We're not on the losing side. We're on the winning side. We have the victory. It's already won for us in the Lord Jesus Christ in His death, burial, and resurrection. And we just need to live boldly with compassion, letting people know this is God's way. And there's a supernatural thing He will do. He'll move by His Holy Spirit on the hearts of people and bring them to Himself. He's still in the saving business. The door is still open. The call of mercy is still going out. And the Lord is working in people's hearts. No doubt about it. No doubt about it. You say, I need Him. I need Him because of someone I love who needs Him. I need Him because I need Him. And He's always available to do exceeding abundantly above all we could ever ask or think. I'm not hopeless. I'm hopeful because Jesus lives and He's able to save. I want us to sing a bit of this song, Just When I Need Him. Jesus is near. Just when I falter, just when I fear, ready to help me, ready to cheer, just when I need Him most. Oh, friends, we're on the victory side, and thank God for it. Even though we are living in a world of increasing ungodliness, we're on the victory side. Let's stand quietly for prayer. Father, may Your will be done. They're hurting people listening to the sound of my voice. They're discouraged people. Some who've allowed themselves to get defeated. They've forgotten that You're able. Renew their strength and their hope. May they place their faith in You. Help us, Jesus, in this church to be bright and shining in the midst of what we're living in. Unashamed of what's taught in Your word, and unashamed to place our faith in it, trusting in Thee. We're going to extend an invitation to people who've never been born again, people who are wrestling with sin,
people who have people they love who are wrestling with sin. Don't give up hope. Come and pray for them. Stay on the victory side. Just when you need Him, He'll be there. You come. Let's find this hymn, hymn number 209, and let's sing it with faith. Sing it to the Lord. Just when I need Him, Jesus is near.

there's somebody you love, the devil's after them. Think about all these precious children we try to reach who are in systems of school, who have been targeted with these things. And the more I read, the more upset I can get at what they're doing to young children. But then what we ought to be doing with the truth of the gospel. In 45 schools with Bible clubs just in the last month, after 30 years of praying, we got into the elementary schools. Think about that. And the victories are coming, lives are being changed, parents are being awakened. The word of God, we go back to the clubs, we've just been in just a few weeks in those elementary schools. Thank God the door opened. And they are quoting verses back to us that we gave them. And the word of God lived them by forever. And it strengthened them to say yes to the right things and no to the wrong things. The Lord's with us. Pray. Pray for the children. Pray for homes. Pray for parents who are struggling through this, who need answers. Let's sing these verses. You come and we'll pray together. Just when I need Him, Jesus is strong.

Let me give you this and we'll pray. Early in the ministry, when I just came here, one of the men who'd been here for years came to me and he said, "Let me just tell you something. I'm dying," the man said. "But I've been a member of this church," and he told me how long. "And his son, his grandson, are still here. And," he said, "I wouldn't be a part of a church. I wouldn't be in a church that wasn't trying to reach children with bus ministries in every way possible." And I said to him, "I deeply appreciate you saying that. That's what I believe. And that's what I intend to stay with. And that's what we believe, and that's what we intend to stay with. The generation we're working with now needs the truth more than any generation we ever worked with. The need is great, and we have to keep going. Just keep going. Because ungodliness, no God, no talk about God, is ever increasing. That's why God's people have to take a bold, compassionate stand always. I told you last Sunday, I'm praying for four, not one, not two, not three, but four miraculous years in this ministry. Now, we've had all of it miraculous, but four miraculous years, when you look at it and see it happening, you say, the only way we can explain this is God, by his mighty power and Holy Spirit, broke through and did this. That's what I'm praying for. Will you pray for me? Will you pray with me that God will give us four miraculous years? In the darkest of days, the hardest of times, God will give us four miraculous years. I believe the Lord's in it. Let's pray together. Ask God to help us. I'm praying for all you. I would like for you to take the Word of God, please, and turn with me to the New Testament book of 1 Timothy, chapter 1. 1 Timothy, chapter 1. And we'll begin reading in just a moment with verse 18. In 1 Timothy, chapter 1, verse 18. I remind you, this is a personal or pastoral epistle dealing with the great issues that concern a pastor, and in particular, the things the Apostle Paul, under the inspiration of the Spirit of God, has written to Timothy, his son in the faith. As a matter of fact, at one juncture, we will make a list of the things that he included for Timothy and deal with each of them. But now we're in chapter 1 and reading from verse 18 and verse 19. The Bible says, "This charge I commit unto thee, son Timothy, according to the prophecies which went before on thee, that thou by them mightest war a good warfare, holding faith and a good conscience, which some having put away concerning faith have made shipwreck." If you're in the habit of marking in your Bible, I want you to mark the expression, "mightest war a good warfare," in verse 18 of chapter 1. This is the real battleground. The real battleground. Every one of us is engaged in a fight. Many times, one of our own choosing. Many times, one we imagine that needs to be fought.
But here, the Holy Spirit leads the Apostle Paul to say to Timothy, this is your real battle. This is your real fight. And in this fight, you are to war, a good warfare. It's a very serious matter. As a matter of fact, if the Lord allows me, I'm going to write a number of things for our young people on this subject. But look at it again, please. Holding faith, verse 19, and a good conscience. Holding faith and a good conscience. This is the warfare of faith and a good conscience. Hold your place here in the Bible in 1 Timothy chapter 1 and turn with me, please, to the book of Acts, the 23rd chapter. The Bible says in verse 1 of Acts 23, and Paul, earnestly beholding the council, said, men and brethren, I have lived in all good conscience before God until this day. He's answering the judicial part of the Jewish nation, the Sanhedrin. And he says to them, I have lived in all good conscience before God unto this day. He answers to another audience in chapter 24 of the book of Acts, if you'll turn there, please. And in the 16th verse of chapter 24 in Acts, he says, and herein do I exercise myself to have always a conscience void of offense toward God and toward men. He's dealing with the subject of the conscience, the part of our lives that answers to, literally meaning to answer to. The Puritan fathers called this matter of the conscience a recorder. They surmised that everything that we did in our lives was witnessed by our conscience. Some went so far as to say, in the matter of conscience, when we stand before God and give a reckoning for all we've done, when we meet the Lord and answer for all of our deeds, that some miraculous way God will use the conscience to play the recording of all our lives before God in that day of judgment at the judgment seat of Christ. But nevertheless, we know we're dealing with the subject of the conscience. A good conscience is a clean conscience, and a conscience void of offense toward God and man is the aim of that conscience. Now, the scripture says when Paul wrote this pastoral epistle to Timothy, he said, there's a battleground you have with faith and your conscience. You must always fight the good fight. In the words of Scripture, war a good warfare in faith and conscience. Now, the truth of the matter is, you may lose in the fight. The Lord uses the expression of being shipwrecked. That's an obvious thing that people see, that you've shipwrecked your life. I've shared with you before, the people who study this kind of thing tell us that there are more than 3 million shipwrecks on the bottom of the oceans of the world. Some famous shipwrecks
but they're on the bottom of the ocean. And not one of them, not one of them set sail with the intention that they were going to shipwreck. Not one of them. But 3 million of them shipwrecked. But when you consider human beings and living and dying and making the journey from earth to glory, pulling into the desired destination that God has for us, many have shipwrecked their lives. Many. And the Bible says the battleground, the storm we must fight, the thing that's apt to wreck us is not give the proper attention in fighting the battle we have in faith and a good conscience. Now think about that. Faith and a good conscience. Now I would like to give a list if I were talking to people and say, here are the things people are most apt to fail in. I may make a list of some things that you would know full well. These are things I have problems with. I may deal with things like lust or greed or covetousness. Whatever would be on my list, many of you would agree with. But when God says he gives the word of God to Paul to write to his son in the faith, Timothy, he says, here's your battleground. Take care of your faith and keep a good conscience. In other words, God will trace every shipwreck in life, every shipwreck in life, to something that went wrong in your faith and something that went wrong in your conscience. Think of that. Now, let me help you. I'm trying to help myself because we're all in the same journey. We're all on the same battlefield. And it's like the Lord to give true profundity and simplicity. The things that are truly profound, clothed in simplicity. And God says, if you have defeat in your life that could possibly lead to shipwreck, you let something happen to your faith and you let something happen to your conscience. No wonder the Apostle Paul says when he answers to the Sanhedrin, this judicial body for all of Judaism, he says, I want you to know I've lived all of my life with the aim of having a good conscience. All of my life. We're going to talk about that, but I want you to look with me at the subject of faith for a moment. If you turn to the book of Romans, chapter 1. In Romans, chapter 1, Paul writes concerning faith. First, verse 8. I thank my God through Jesus Christ for you all. In Romans chapter 1, verse 8, that your faith is spoken of throughout the whole world. What a commendable thing for him to write to the Christians in Rome about their faith. What would God say about your faith and my faith? When we talk about faith, we talk about this body of truth we believe. He says, for God is my witness. God is my witness, whom I serve with my spirit in the gospel of his Son, that without ceasing I make mention of you always in my prayers, making request if by any means now, at length, I might have a prosperous journey by the will of God to come unto you. For I long to see you, that I may impart unto you some spiritual gift, to the end ye may be established. Verse 12 of chapter 1
Romans. That is, that I may be comforted together with you by the mutual faith, both of you and me. I don't want you to lose that expression in verse 12, mutual faith. What is that? Most of you listening, adults, are married people, and you have a wife, a husband together, and they share many things. You can make a list of those things. But what they really share, if they're both believers, is mutual faith. You say, your faith is like my faith. Maybe you have a friend, a great friend, and that friend is a believer, meaning they've asked God to forgive their sin, and by faith they've trusted the Lord Jesus as their Savior. And they share mutual faith with that friend. What does that mean? It means when it comes to the matter of faith, when it comes to the matter of God's Word and the person of Jesus Christ, you believe the same thing. You believe the Bible is the Word of God. You believe the Bible is God's revelation of Himself to us. And you've anchored your life to the Bible. And your faith is in the person of Jesus Christ. The object of your faith is all important. You may have a child and children, and you want to say, if you have a Christian home, that you and your children share mutual faith. It's the ground on which both of you can stand, all of you can stand. You say, we have the same faith. Some people don't have that, but that's what you want. My wife and I and my children share the same faith. It's a mutual faith. So we can talk about prayer. We talk about the Bible. We talk about answers that God gives in prayer. And so we share this mutual faith. And the Apostle Paul, writing to the Christians here in Rome, says in the words of Scripture, notice please, for I long to see you, that I may impart unto you some spiritual gift. One believer imparting to other believers spiritual gifts. I may impart unto you some spiritual gift to the end ye may be established. This is going to strengthen your faith. Now, Paul wrote to Timothy in chapter 1 of Timothy. He said, you must war a good warfare and pay attention. This is where you're going to lose the battle. And when you lose the battle, you're going to lose the battle with your faith and your conscience. You've let something go wrong with your faith. You've let something go wrong with your conscience. And if you don't care for that, it's going to lead to a shipwreck in your life. So sometimes you see a couple lose contact with God and contact with one another. You don't see the loss of contact with God. Perhaps you don't witness the loss of contact with faith. And perhaps you don't witness, and I don't witness, the contact that they should have with their faith, and you don't see what's happening in their conscience. But when they lose that, they're no longer sharing that mutual faith. They're not praying together, talking about the things of God, rejoicing in the same victories. They may get into some terrible sin, something that's so obvious, maybe it's obvious to many people. How did this ever happen to them? I thought those people were, of all people, people that were going to make it. But they didn't make it. And they didn't make it in either the area of faith or they didn't make it in the area of conscience. Think about that. Now, Paul says, I want to help make you stronger. I want to establish you. And that's what we can do. Those of us who have faith anchored in the Lord and His Word can help not only in our own life, but we can help in the lives of others to help them be stronger in the Lord.
and their faith. And everything about faith grows out of what we have in our heart about God's word and about God's Son. Faith cometh by hearing, and hearing by the word of God. You may see somebody who can have showing of a great personality and a demonstration of lots

apart from the Word of God and a firm conviction about the fact that Jesus Christ is who he says he is. Now, Paul doesn't know what he's talking about. That shocks you, doesn't it? But God knows what he's talking about. And he gave the words to Paul to write. And he said, we can trace it all to shipwreck in your faith or in your conscience. Now think about it. May God help us. And may I ask you, as I'm asking myself, what are you doing to build up your most holy faith? What are you doing to be stronger in your convictions about the Lord and his word? What are you doing to be stronger on what you believe about the person of Jesus Christ? There's so much foolishness going on. There's so much personality confused with spirituality. You may like the way a person does things or says things, or even the way a person looks. But there's so much confusion about real, genuine spirituality with somebody's personality. Let's go again, please, to 1 Timothy chapter 1. I'll read you again, verses 18 and 19. This charge I commit unto thee. The words are very solemn. This charge I commit unto thee, son Timothy. Listen to your spiritual father, Timothy, as he speaks. According to the prophecies which went before on thee, his grandmother and mother have taught him the word of God. We find that in the word in the Bible. That thou mightest war a good warfare. The whole object of the matter is that you fight a good warfare. I can watch people. I don't know everything. I can watch people and I can tell you if they're not spiritual. If they're not spiritually mature. There's some telltale signs. It's by their attention or lack of attention to the Word of God. They're frivolous and too lighthearted about things about the Bible. I think all of us wish we were a little more lighthearted, but I'm talking about serious matters. They can't get serious. Why? Because something's wrong with them on the inside. Something wrong. And we do things and we say things that we ought not do and we certainly not ought not say. But there's a deeper problem than our doing and saying, because there's something wrong with our faith in God and something wrong with our conscience. The shipwreck is traced to the faulty faith and the failing conscience. And I don't want any of you to shipwreck. And I know this well enough to say it. You don't want me to shipwreck. I can't imagine how many lives would be disappointed, how many people would be hurt in my shipwreck. How many disappointed young people and people who've lived long lives if I shipwreck my life. And God says, I'm going to promise you, if you'll take care of your faith and take care of your conscience, I keep you from shipwrecking. Amen. Now, do you want to be kept from shipwreck? Then you have to take care of your faith and you take care of your conscience. Would you make a few notes about things so you can teach other people? One is that we all possess a conscience. We all possess one. Guard it. Guard it. Back to the book of Romans just for a moment. If you'll turn there with me.

to what God says in His Word. We all have this. In Romans chapter 2, may the Lord help me. The Bible says in Romans chapters 1 and 2, speaking of our sin and the awful sinfulness of our lives in chapter 1, and then on over to chapter 2, that all have sinned. And then chapter 3, declaring all have sinned and come short of the glory of God. Right in the heart of all of this, in Romans chapter 2, the Bible says in verse 15, which show the work of the law written in their hearts, their conscience also bearing witness, and their thoughts the meanwhile accusing or else excusing one another. Now the word means, as I said earlier, to know together. To know together. God wants us to have an agreement. We all have a conscience. And this implies that we are connected to our Creator. He made us this way. All of you have a conscience. If you turn, please, on in the book of Romans to chapter 9. The Bible says in verse 1, I say the truth in Christ, I lie not, my conscience also bearing me witness in the Holy Ghost. Now remember, when God made you and made me, He made us spirit, soul, and body. That's the way He made us. In our spirit, that's where the Lord lives. We've been born again. The Lord lives in us. Christ in you, the hope of glory. And the fact of the matter is, in our soul, we have intellect, emotion, and will, and ought to be exercised in that manner. Intellect, emotion, and will. Many people we know and love get so emotionally involved that they get ahead of right senses or what is right. The intellect is overruled by some emotional involvement. You can illustrate this easily by something that might be frightening if you think about it. It may be some play acting something, but it scared you, and you respond in your fright doing things that if you thought the thing through, you'd think this is not even genuine, it's not even real. So it's intellect first, emotion, and then will. In our body, we have senses or gates. God made us with gates. We have gates that open to the Lord and receive things that God wants us to receive. We don't know everything about spirit, soul, and body, but we know that we are spirit, soul, and body. And here, the Bible says in Romans chapter 9, again, verse 1, I say the truth in Christ, I lie not. My conscience also bearing me witness in the Holy Ghost. Now he says, my conscience is bearing witness. It's working together. It's bearing witness. We have a conscience. And again, in the book of Romans, if you turn with me in your Bibles to Romans chapter 13, just one verse. In verse 5 of Romans chapter 13, wherefore you must needs be subject not only for wrath, but also for conscience sake. You say, I'm going to do the right thing because I'll get in trouble and get punished if I do the wrong thing. I studied a course in sociology in college, and the debate was whether or not deterrents to crime were imposed on people's lives because of punishment. And the idea was that you could be punished so severely
the payment can be so great, people would not commit the crime because they didn't want to pay the payment. But many times, people would get involved in things emotionally and out of wrath. They didn't even give thought to the outcome. But here, the Word of God tells you there's something going on besides punishment. In chapter 13, the Bible says in verse 1, "Let every soul be subject unto the higher powers. For there is no power but of God. The powers that be are ordained of God. Whosoever therefore resisteth the power resisteth the ordinance of God. And they that resist shall receive to themselves damnation." The rulers are not a terror to good works, but to evil. "Wilt thou then not be afraid of the power? Do that which is good, and thou shalt have praise of the same. For he that is minister of God to thee for good. But if thou do that which is evil, be afraid." Notice, please. "For he beareth not the sword in vain. For he is the minister of God, or avenger, to execute wrath upon him that doeth evil." But let's come to the next verse, the very next verse. Sword, wrath, punishment. And then he says, "Wherefore, ye must needs be subject, not only for wrath." Is this a contradiction? Is it a contradiction? You're not doing it because of the wrath you're going to receive, but also for conscience' sake. God so made you so there's something stronger than the wrath. There's something stronger than the punishment. You can take such good care of your conscience, to have a good conscience, that you can't live with yourself. You can't stand yourself. There are people in judicial work and legal matters who would know that no matter how much we punish these people, they're going to do the wrong thing because something has happened to their conscience. One of my spiritual fathers, Dr. Lee Robertson, started a college in 1946. I worked with him for years. And much of the work was with young people that needed discipline. And I saw the misbehavior of so many people. And I said, "Why is your discipline different sometimes? It appears for the same thing, one from another." And he said, "Clarence, that's easy. Because some people still have a good conscience. And it doesn't take much at all to offend them. They're brokenhearted. They wish 1,000 times over that something they had not done. They're so ashamed of their actions because of the power of a good conscience." And I'm saying to you, there are people like that who took care of their conscience. It's a real thing. And he recognized those that still had an active conscience, a good conscience. And it's such a powerful thing. You possess, all people possess a conscience. You can sear it. You can harden it. You can sin against it. But the truth of the matter is, it's a powerful thing when you keep a good conscience. Paul said to Timothy, if you don't want to shipwreck your life as Hymenaeus and Alexander shipwrecked their lives, guard your faith.
Guard your conscience, and they'll help you to please the Lord. And so, what purpose do we find this? What purpose do we find in this? I want you to turn with me in your Bibles, if you would, deeper in the New Testament, to the book of 1 Peter. In 1 Peter, what the Bible says in chapter 3 of 1 Peter, eventually we want to get to verse 16, but I want to read verse 15, 1 Peter chapter 3, verse 15. But sanctify the Lord God in your hearts, and be ready always to give an answer to every man that asketh you a reason of the hope that is in you with meekness and fear. Having a good conscience, that whereas they may speak evil of you as evildoers, they may be ashamed that falsely accuse you of your good conversation in Christ. In other words, the answer of a good conscience. It's the reason to keep a good conscience. Sometimes you can't help but be falsely accused. You get engaged in things with people. Someone doesn't care, looking on, if they say something they should never have said. They misrepresent you and do it intentionally. How do you deal with a world like that? How? You say, that's a lie. It should never have been said. But you can't change it. But you can live in such a way that in your heart you know that it's not the truth. And God enables you to carry on. God enables you to continue to do right because you know that your conscience has answered from a good conscience. This is not true. I'll give an illustration. My wife and I have been married half a century or more. She trusts me. She trusts me to do right. She trusts me to be gone, and I trust her to be gone. She trusts me to travel, and I trust her to travel. There are times, very few times now at this juncture in life, where I'm spending a night away from her. And very few times, if any, where she spends a night away from me. But I have something. I have something on her, and she has something on me. I've been a pastor. I don't mean I'm perfect, but I've been a pastor for over half a century. And I've had occasion to have to tell some men, look, I either can be trusted or not trusted, but I have the answer of a good conscience to know that I've done right. My wife knows she can trust me because I've tried to keep a good conscience. I know I can trust her because I've kept a good conscience. There are people listening to the sound of my voice that cannot trust their grown children, that cannot trust their married wife or husband. Can't. You've already lost the battle. You've let something happen to your faith where the Lord ought to line up in your life, and you've let something happen to a good conscience. And the horrible thing is you become a person
that is not trusted. And you become a person that's haunted. Haunted by your failures. God did a miraculous thing when He created us. And in our creation, made us spirit, soul, and body. And in our spirit, God placed a conscience. We possess it. It's ours. It is recorder. It answers to. It can be a good conscience that says when something is doubtful or falsely accused, it answers back, no. That person can be trusted. And I say to our young people that we're training in our schools, don't cheat on the paper. Don't tell a falsehood on a test. Don't cut corners in trying to prove something with your grades. Because more damage can be done to your conscience than good that can be achieved by your dishonesty. Amen. God says, you're headed for shipwreck when something's happened to your faith and to your conscience. This is a personal matter. It's an individual matter with every person. Get it right. Timothy, what responsibility are you going to have in an evil and adulterous area like Ephesus? In and out among such sinful behavior. The only way you're going to survive the battle you're in is win the victory with your faith and a good conscience. May Jesus Christ help me to help you in this battle. Let's pray for one another. Let's pray together now. I don't need to know anything that you've done. I don't need to hear anything you're guilty of. I am not a priest. He is. We have the Lord Jesus. He forgives and cleanses. Get to Him and let Him cleanse your conscience. He says by His precious blood He can do that. Let Him give you the fresh new start that you want. But at the same time, you can have things establish you and help you in your faith. I wonder how many of you, dear precious people, say, I've neglected my faith. Oh, I'm a person who can give a testimony about knowing Christ, but my faith is not strong like it ought to be. Would you raise your hand, please, just for prayer? Thank you. Others? Yes. God help you. You live with your conscience. Your conscience lives with you. You say, I need to have a clean conscience. I need the Lord's help in that matter. You say, pray for me. Would you lift it high?
Would you raise your hand? Thank you. And he will help you. He's not going to leave you like an orphan without a father. He will come and minister to you. How many of you say, I've never been born again? I need the Lord as my Savior. I need God to forgive my sin, come into my life, and be my Savior. Would you be an honest man or woman or young person and say, pray for me? Would you lift your hand, hold it high? Pray for me. God help you. You're in the right place. This is the right time, the right moment. May God help you. May God help you. You see, the amazing thing, listen, the amazing thing, listen. You say, I wish I'd never sinned. I wish I'd never done anything wrong. The amazing thing is forgiveness and cleansing. You can be forgiven and cleansed. How many of you say, Pastor, if that's true, that's what I need. I need forgiveness and cleansing. Would you lift your hand high? Yes. God bless you, dear one. Yes. God help you. Some of you are so ashamed, you won't even raise your hand. But you know what you need. Oh. The song says, come ye sinners, poor and needy, weak and wounded, sick and sore. His message is come, come. Jesus ready stands to save you, full of pity, love, and power. The chorus says, I will arise and go to Jesus. He will embrace me in his arms. He'll do that. Let's stand with our heads bowed and eyes closed. Would you look at me, please? I've tried to speak to you as a pastor who loves you and longs to help you. We all have these things to reckon with. All of us. All of us. Some are just starting their journey. Let God cleanse you from all iniquity. Hymn number 270. I want you to see the words. Hold the hymn book in your hand. You have two hands, put the hymn book in one of them. I'm looking at you. Pick up the hymn book, turn to hymn number 270. See the words. Some poor soul wrote these words to help you. Don't depend on someone else to sing it. You sing it. Come, ye sinners, poor and needy. Weak and wounded, sick and sore. Jesus ready stands to save you. Full of pity, love and power. As God speaks by His Spirit, and He's speaking, come quickly. Let's sing it. You come quickly. Our workers are here to help you.

Somewhere get on your knees and thank God. Your conscience won't leave you alone. Once your conscience can leave you alone, there's no telling how far gone you can be. At the slightest prick of your conscience, come quickly to the Lord. Let him work it out. Let's sing these next verses for you as God speaks to your heart. Settle something. Settle it now.

0: Thank you. You may be seated. I want to ask one more question. I'm finished preaching. How many of you know a professing Christian that behaves in a way they no longer resemble a true Christian? You don't have to tell me their name, but how many of you know one? Would you lift your hand high? The question is, how did it happen? How did it happen? They let something happen to their faith. You may say they took their eyes off Jesus. That's faith. And they let something happen to their conscience. We have to help people. There's an attack on the conscience today.
1: View your Bibles, James chapter 2 tonight, James chapter 2. The joy of learning to be fair and kind to everyone. Everyone. Be fair with people. Be kind to people. We begin in verse number 1. I call your attention first to verses 1, 2, 3, and 4. And I would say this if you're going to write a note. 1, treat everyone with respect. Treat everyone. My brethren, he's writing to Christians. Have not the faith of our Lord Jesus Christ, the Lord of glory, with respect of persons. For there come into your assembly a man with a gold ring. A gold ring indicates rank or importance. Most of the time a king or someone with authority would wear something of jewelry that says, I am somebody. And so that person comes in who has rank or importance. God says they come with a gold ring and goodly apparel. It's obvious they are sophisticated. They have authority. And there come also a poor man in vile raiment. May I say this tonight? We tend, all of us, to respect people on the basis of what they can do for us. And that's one reason I think our church has stayed the same for 37 years. Because it doesn't matter if you're a rich bus kid or you're a poor bus kid. It doesn't matter if you're a rich member. By the way, don't be partial against the rich. That's what's happening in our country. We're doing just the opposite. We're making the one percenters, the rich people, we're making them feel like they are the enemy. Rich people are not the enemy. Poor people, we're just as guilty by those rich people. We want to tax rich people more. That's not Bible. God declares in even tithing, it's done by equality. 10% is 10%, whether you be rich or whether you be poor. I would like to see all of our taxation come below God's taxation. And God is 10% plus the tithe. I'd like to see government, local, federal, state, come in at about 4%. I was pumping gasoline a few months back. I think it was 18, 19, 20 cents per gallon is federal tax, and per gallon, same amount, state tax. That's a lot of money. Gasoline tax, grocery tax, mortgage, housing, property tax, water tax, all the taxation for the schools, the taxation for the area, taxation of income tax, taxation on luxury, all these things. You buy a vehicle, there's tax. You buy a Christmas present, there's tax. Wouldn't it be great if we just had 3-4% flat rate tax? I like that. I'm getting excited now. God, rich people ought to be loved too. not because what they can do for us, but what we can do for them. Poor people ought to be loved too. By the way, you don't say amen very well there because you're duped. And I love you. I love you. But you see, we bought into it. We think that rich people are the bad people. Why can't you love rich people like you love poor people? You know how lonely it must be to be rich? Rockefeller said, I can eat any kind of food any man would ever want. I can go anywhere I want. I'm the most lonely man after his fifth marriage. I'm the most lonely man in the world. Rich people most of the time are lonely. See, I think I'll be a friend to them. Look what I can get out of them. You missed the text. Poor people need to be loved. Rich people need to be loved. Old people need to be loved. Young people need to be loved. People in sorrow, people in happiness. Look, God wants us to be fair to everyone. So he says, here's this man with this gold apparel. Here's this man with this good, this gold ring and gold, goodly apparel. And you have respect to him that weareth the gay clothing. Isn't that amazing? When I came to this church 37 years ago, it meant gay clothing. Gay meant very, it had no, the word gay, how we use it today, was sodomite, was not yet created in the 70s. Gay, we used to sing in this church, I've got good reason to be happy and gay. The Lord took all my, we're not going to sing that today. That word's been taken hostage. Gay is, it brings attention. It's a gaudy clothing. It's a clothing that sets a standard. It's a clothing that turns ahead, that gives direction. And it says, you come here with this beautiful clothing. Sit here in this good place. And say to the poor, stand. Two things happening there. One sitting, one standing. The poor man stands, the rich man sits. Are you not become partial in yourselves? And become judges of evil thoughts. God does not want us to show partiality. I'm sure we don't have children in the school. We have five grandkids in the school. But I'm certain that there has to be a time when parents would say, well, there's a school teacher, and they show favoritism to another staff member's kid. I'm certain that has to happen. I recall hearing that once in a while to our children. Was favoritism. You know how we played, looked at, we did not want favoritism played on our kids. It hurts them. We didn't want our kids to have special things because the last name happened to be the same as the pastor's. Because we wanted our kids to be raised with character. We also did not want the other that they got in trouble. I gave this just in my mind because I gave it to somebody the other day, an illustration. And a man in this church, he's a good man. He's moved away since, a good man. And he said, years ago, we used to have the Awana program when they used to use the King James Bible. And we had that program. And he came to me and said, the boys, including your son, they were acting up tonight. And Pastor, I made Tim stand in the corner. I let the other guys go ahead and finish, but I made him stand in the corner. I used him as an example that there'll be no favoritism here. The pastor's son is going to get in trouble just like everybody else. I looked at that man, very kind. And I said, did you tell me all the boys were misbehaving? He goes, yes. I wanted to use him as an example. I was very calm. I said, sir, you are wrong tonight. If they're all misbehaving, you don't choose my son to get the punishment. You choose all of them. That man, I'll never forget it. I explained it to him for a few moments. That man looked at me. He said, Pastor, I was wrong tonight. I should not have disciplined like that. His heart was so humble. I never went to Tim and told him that story. I never, maybe one other time in my life told this, but you know, his spirit was so, I was wrong. You don't single out one, and you're the one getting the punishment. The rest of you go free if they were all involved in this thing. That's partiality. That might be because who the person is, but you don't pick on somebody because who they are. You don't pick on someone because they're rich. You don't pick on someone because they're poor. You don't pick on someone because of their ethnic background. You don't pick on someone because of their weight. You don't pick on someone because of their looks. You don't pick on someone because of their nose. I can recall we have a grandson getting glasses tomorrow. He's a first grader, and he'll have to wear them all the time. And it's not their stigma nowadays of wearing glasses like it was when I got glasses in fourth grade. And I can recall dreading. I got them up here in Berkeley, California. My dad, I wore them in the truck on the way home, and I was so excited about my glasses. But the next day, I did not want to wear them at school because that was an era. You ever remember this? Four eyes, and it was just the big joke. Four eyes, four eyes. Well, now it's kind of a status thing. Of course, glasses, they all cost, you know, they're so fancy and all this. But I recall I felt so embarrassed by wearing those things. You know, some kids are great in athletics and other kids are not very good. And if we humiliate the one that's not very good and we lift the one, and vice versa in any other area, whether it's academics or whether it's music or whether it's sports or whether it's this or whether it's that, God says, treat everybody fair. No partiality, no respect. The second thing I want you to see is found beginning in verse 5. How we treat people reveals our love for our Lord. You show me how much you love God, I'll show you it's revealed in how you treat people. Verse 5. Hearken, my beloved brethren. Hath not God chosen the poor of this world, rich in faith, and heirs of the kingdom which he hath promised to them that love him? But ye have despised the poor. Do not rich men oppress you and draw you before the judgment seats? Do not they blaspheme that worthy name by which you're called? Then I want you to see. He says, look, you're playing favoritism here. He said, you're called by the worthy name. Your anchor is the worthy name, the Lord Jesus Christ. And how we anchor ourselves in Christ will be revealed how we treat people. Boy, I tell you what, I can think of some words that were not nasty words, but I tell you what, if my dad ever heard me saying some words that was derogatory toward any person, I know what he would do. He would take me, said, Jack, I want you to wash your mouth out with soap. And then said, I want you to go to your bedroom, and I'll be there momentarily. And my dad would have spanked the tar out of me. He said, you're not going to use ethnic slurs, and you're not going to criticize, and you're not going to attack people for who they are, what they are. I recall my mother went to work when we lost the business, and she rode with Barbara Dutra. And Barbara had a 1961 brand new Plymouth Fury. It was beautiful, it was two-door. And she had, you remember the Catholics predominantly had statues on their dashboards back in the 50s and 60s. And you had the statue that would ride with you for safety. And I remember Barbara would bring my mother home from work. She worked in Hayward, we lived in Fremont. She would bring her home from work. And one day Barbara pulled up and she knew me. I said, hi, Barbara. We were allowed to call her by her first name. That's what she wanted. And she said, hi, Jack. And I saw that statue. And, you know, I just was being funny. I said, hey, Barbara, is this your family? And she had some statues there. I remember my mother got very quiet and said, Barbara, not yelling, not loud, Barbara, I apologize for Jack, what he just said to you, and I'll deal with him tonight, and he'll talk to you tomorrow. I went in and I said, Mother, we're not Catholics. And she said, but she is. Jack, I'm not asking you to endorse her faith because we're not Catholics. We don't believe that's the way to salvation. The way to salvation is through Christ alone. It's not through a statue or Mary. But she said, you disrespected my friend. And tomorrow when Barbara comes, I want you to look her in the eye and I want you to apologize to her. And I know my mother just dealt with it so clearly because the next day, though I dreaded talking to her, she pulled up and I said, Barbara, I was wrong yesterday. I made fun of your statues. Please forgive me. I'm glad I had a mother and dad that, though it was something we didn't even believe, they were not going to tolerate me making fun of people. Friend, how we love God, that worthy name, that name which is above every name, how we love that name is going to be revealed how we talk about people. Little people talk about people. We criticize people. We attack people. I see that right now in politics, and it grieves me. I just think if we could get a president in America. I saw it with Ronald Reagan. Our nation was so divided, but all it took was one man. A unified, there was such negativity, unified our nation. And it brought our nation to have a respect toward one another, kindness toward one another. And those days were great days as we had a rebirth of patriotism in America. But so much today, it's tearing this person down, and both sides, I'm sure. Tearing this person down and tearing this group down and tearing this one down and anarchy and marching against one another. You have, I want, I take, I get. That mentality. One of the dangers of that mentality, please hear me. We will never be a generous nation toward people if it's legislated. We need more money so we can give more to poor, more to poverty. That comes out of the abundance of the heart of a man. And we see people in need. And by the way, when we as individuals give, it moves our heart. That's why Christmas season of the year is the lowest month for suicide. Because we're giving. And giving doesn't help the person that's receiving as much as it helps the person that's giving. It's more blessed, Acts says, quoting our Lord, to give than to receive. And when people have no money left because government's taken so much and they're giving it, then people are angry because they have lost the joy. For God so loved, he gave. Living is all about giving. So we find how we treat people reveals our love to God. The royal law. Verse number eight, we see thirdly, it reveals our devotion to the Bible. Verse 8, if he fulfill the royal law, the worthy name is verse 7. Now the royal law, according to the scripture, thou shalt love thy neighbor as thyself. But if you have respect to a person, you commit sin. You see, how we treat people reveals what we think of this book. What is the royal law? God says in Matthew 22, thou shalt love the Lord thy God with all thy heart, all thy soul, and all thy mind. This is the first and great commandment. The second is like unto the first. Thou shalt love thy neighbor as thyself. That's the royal law. And so we ought to have a love for our neighbors. We have a love for the people at the stop sign or stoplight, you go first. We have a love for people that we don't even know, you take that parking stall. We have a love for people, yeah, I'm in line here, go ahead, you go first. I'm at the door, I hold it for that person, you go ahead of me. Our life ought to be overwhelming, filled with how can I fulfill the royal law, esteeming others better than myself. You show me how you treat people, I'll show you how much you love this book. You show me how you treat people, I'll show you how much you love that worthy name. I'll show you, you show me how you love people, I'll show you how we have respect or disrespect to people, whether it be poor or rich or whatever the case might be. I want you to see, and I know we're out of time. I want you to see that in chapter number 2, we begin with the good works, verse 14 through 26. Good works are always a demonstration of life a life with a person who does not have respect of persons. There'll be good works that follow. And he talks about those faith in verse 14 and verse 17. Even so, faith that have not works is dead, being alone. Faith three times in verse 18. Faith in verse number 20. Works in verse number 21. Faith in works, verse number 22. And all of these works you find in verse number 25 and verse 24, faith, and verse number 26, works in faith. Why? Because when we love people, there's always an action. We're working out our salvation. Paul says in Philippians, work out your salvation. So people, they've oftentimes used that you have to work for salvation. No, you're not working for salvation. You're working from salvation. God worked in us a work of grace, a work of regeneration. And now that God worked that in us, we're to work out our salvation. We're to demonstrate that God really did something. And so if we have faith, what automatically follows our faith is works. Friend, tonight, I want you to know that we must teach our children to be kind and fair to everyone. You cannot be unfair because of academics or because of race or because of financial status or because of what someone can do for you. That's respect of persons. And you know what it does? It creates a division. God's word, go back with me to Matthew chapter 5, please. We'll start to close her down. We'll begin to Matthew 5.

In Matthew 5 and verse number 9, it says this: "Blessed are the peacemakers, for they shall be called the children of God." My parents were so strong on the fact that I had to learn to get along with my sisters. They weren't big on discipline. They weren't whipping on us all the time and yelling at us and sticking us in corners. I never remember being stuck in a corner. I only remember a handful of spankings. They weren't big on all that. They had some rules, and they enforced those rules. And I tell you what, my parents never allowed me to attack my sisters. Of course, not physically, but not with my words either. My parents did not believe that I should ever criticize my sisters, nor my sisters me. And if I ever tried it, my dad wouldn't quote the scripture, but he lived the scripture. He wanted me to be a peacemaker. He said, "Son, I'm not going to tolerate behavior like that." My dad did not want me to have an angry spirit toward my siblings. My dad did not want me to think that, "Well, they're not being kind to me." He would say something like, "Son, you're going to have to get over that nonsense. Everybody in life's not kind to you." Some of you have been raised in a life that when someone's unkind to you, you believe that that gives us license to be unkind to them. I can recall people being unkind to my dad. My dad never was unkind back. He never retaliated. He never paid back. I can remember in the church some people being very unkind to our pastor, to his wife. My parents never were involved with anything like that. They never talked with another member. Sometimes we'd see some of our members leave our church and they left mad. My parents never said anything. They never attacked. God's word says, "Blessed are the peacemaker." Well, what if they're saying things about me? The Bible says that blessed are they which are persecuted for righteousness' sake, verse number 9. For theirs is the kingdom of heaven. Blessed are men shall revile you and persecute you and say all manner of evil against you falsely. People in life are going to say things false about you. And as God gives you positions of leadership and positions of authority, you're going to be under attack. Some of you men are going to be pastors. I don't care what kind of pastor you are, you're going to be under attack. Sometimes, Paul says, from within, sometimes from without. And those attacks are never nice. And I still can't get used to attacks. It bothers me at night when I try to go to sleep at night. How could they say those things? How could they be that way? But you know, the truth of the matter is, God doesn't want me to organize a posse and say, "We hate those people. We're against those people." Leave it alone. Dr. Lee Robertson went to a church and was preaching there as a guest. The pastor was having church problems. And when Brother Robertson was finished preaching that night, the pastor in his office said, "Pastor, Brother Robertson, is there anything you could see that I could change about my ministry to help me?" He goes, "Oh, yes. Oh, yes." He said, "Never give airtime to your enemies." He said, "In the pulpit, you talked about people being unkind and people attacking you. Why advertise for them? Leave it alone." And we cannot create a atmosphere in our kids of, "Well, all these people around here are prejudiced." My mother and dad spoke German before they spoke English. And my grandparents apparently had very heavy accents and old German ways about them. But you know, you cannot hide behind something that happened and say, "Well, they're not treating me fair." Get over that. Don't create that environment with your children. "Well, there's favoritism at that church." Don't do that for your children's sake. "Well, there's favoritism at school." Don't do that.
for your children's sake. Well, there's favoritism in the orchestra. Don't do that. For your children's sake. Well, there's favoritism in the choir. Don't.

0: Don't think that people are treating us bad.
1: I close by saying, if we're going to not have respect of people, persons, we must walk humbly before God on this journey. We're going to find that in chapter 4. We won't find it for a couple weeks because next week is the Lord's table. The following week, 2 weeks from tonight, is closing night of missions conference. And so we'll get back at it. Walk humbly before God and man. Don't expect that you... They ought to treat me differently. You're being partial. You're thinking that people owe you something. God says that's respect of persons. Not just toward them, but what you think, how they ought to treat you. He that's chief among you, let him be servant of all. The goal is to serve people. Walk humbly before God. Believe you, we deserve nothing. Be fair to everybody. Be kind to everyone. Our Father, tonight, you resist the proud, your word says in James 4:8, but you'll give grace to the humble. I pray that we might learn what it is to be fair and kind to everyone. Partiality, respect of persons, is nauseous to that worthy name, to that royal law, to the evidence of salvation. Now I pray that tonight we would be a people that walk humbly before thee. Let's stand together.
2: I would like for you to take the word of God, please, and turn with me to the New Testament book of the Gospel according to Luke. And we'll begin in Luke chapter 16 with verse 19. I think the subjects God has led me to are the most profound subjects in all the Bible. Telling the truth about life and death. And the Bible says, as is appointed to men once to die, but after this the judgment, then in life we must embrace the reality of our mortality. I don't know where that has touched your life or how far along you are in your thinking that way. It is not a depressing thing for the Christian to think we're going to see Jesus face to face. But it gives perspective on life and living life with a properly placed priorities like nothing else will, to embrace the reality of our mortality. And then we deal with the subject of heaven, telling us the truth about heaven. And the Lord Jesus Christ tells us what he wants us to know about our eternal home. And the greatest thing of all is that we'll be with him. And we will serve him. We will see him. He goes so far as to say we won't need any other light there because he'll be the light, the only light we need, the light of the Lamb of God. But we come in this hour to the subject of hell. Never something pleasant to preach about, but it needs to be done. And so I want to speak the truth in love concerning the subject of hell. And we'll take this account in Luke chapter 16, beginning with verse 19, as the Lord Jesus gave us this. And this is one of those occasions where he pulled back the curtain and allows us to see beyond time and look into another world. There is a world beyond the world we see. There's no doubt about that. There's a real heaven and there's a real hell. And on this occasion, the Lord Jesus removes part of that veil for us and allows us to take a glimpse into the place called hell. General Booth, the renowned man who worked with the Salvation Army in London, said if he could take his troops, his soldiers, to hell, that's all the training they'd ever need to come back to earth and be the evangelists and soul winners that they should be in the Lord's army. And I'm praying that God will deal with my heart as I'm dealing with this subject. I don't think it's my

0: responsibility to try to convince you of anything. I leave that up to the Holy Spirit. But I do want to speak the truth to you in love. And I sincerely believe exactly what I'm saying. I remember preaching one morning in our church years ago, and a well-dressed, well-groomed man came. I could tell when he started speaking, he was speaking English as a second language, at least a second language. I gave him permission to talk, and he said, when he raised his voice, "I don't believe what you said today." And that was rather shocking, to finish preaching and have someone come and be as articulate as he was, as well-groomed, businesslike as he was, and declare he did not believe what I had just said about the way of salvation and heaven and hell. But then he said, "But if I did believe it, if I truly did believe it," these are his words, "I would spend the rest of my life telling people about it." It was shocking to hear that. It was as though the Lord bottled up the whole congregation and brought in a different preacher. And he let us hear, pastor and people all included, of the effect it should have on our lives to say we really believe such a thing is true. The Bible says in Luke chapter 16, beginning verse 19, "There was a certain rich man which was clothed in purple and fine linen and fared sumptuously every day. And there was a certain beggar named Lazarus which was laid at his gate full of sores, and desiring to be fed with the crumbs which fell from the rich man's table. Moreover, the dogs came and licked his sores. And it came to pass that the beggar died and was carried by the angels into Abraham's bosom. The rich man also died and was buried. And in hell he lift up his eyes, being in torments, and seeth Abraham afar off and Lazarus in his bosom. And he cried and said, Father Abraham, have mercy on me and send Lazarus that he may dip the tip of his finger in water and cool my tongue, for I am tormented in this flame. But Abraham said, Son, remember that thou in thy lifetime receivest thy good things, and likewise Lazarus evil things. But now he is comforted, and thou art tormented. And beside all this, between us and you there's a great gulf fixed, so that they which would pass from hence to you cannot, neither can they pass to us that would come from thence. Then he said, I pray thee therefore, Father, that thou would send into my father's house, for I have five brethren, that he may testify unto them, lest they also come into this place of torment. And Abraham said unto him, they have Moses and the prophets, let them hear them. And he said, Nay, Father Abraham, but if one went unto them from the dead, they will repent. And he said unto him, if they hear not Moses and the prophets, neither will they be persuaded, though one rose from the dead. I want you to know, if you're in the habit of marking things in your Bible, I want you to mark this expression given to us in the 23rd verse. The Bible says, and in hell, he lift up his eyes, being in torments. This is from the lips of Jesus. It's what our Savior stated, and stated truthfully. Those who believe what I believe don't look at this as a parable. There are proper names given here, and no other place in parables are proper names given. It's believed, like I believe, by people like me, that this is a story of a real person who died and went to hell. And the Lord has given this story. Notice again, he mentions this place of torment in the closing part of the 28th verse. He says in the closing part of verse 24, I am tormented in this flame. May I just be very blunt with you? Do you believe this story? Do you believe there's a place called hell? I remember as a very young preacher starting out, my pastor, Dillard Hagin, got a phone call from another pastor in a certain church not too far from us, and he said, Pastor Hagin, Brother Dillard, I want to get rid of some books in my church library. And the pastor who called began to tell his story. He said, I don't believe in hell. And I want every book removed from our church library that has the word hell in it. And I've taken the time to go through every book in our church library that has the word hell in it. And I want them gone. Now, I'm going to throw them away, but then I thought, you believe in hell. And your young preacher that's just answered the call to preach, I think, probably believes in hell. So do you want the books? And Brother Hagin and I decided right then and there we were going to go. And I remember going to the church, getting in the library of the church, and finding the boxes, several of them, loaded with books. Any mention of hell was in, if it was in the book, they were to be gone. And not only did we take the boxes of books and carry them back, I still have some of them after all these years. We had a rather serious discussion in the car about what a liberal was when it comes to things of the Bible and what a modernist was. I still remember that conversation because my pastor believed every word of the Word of God is true. And he took a strong stand about the Bible and everything the Bible said. And he gave me a lecture. I remember one day as a student in college, I went to University of Tennessee and finally finished there and went on to seminary, but I started out at a little Methodist junior college and I had to take a Bible class as a requirement. And one day the Bible teacher in that little Methodist school that no longer exists said, we want to try to explain to you the miracles of the Bible. That they really didn't happen like the Bible says. We've had more scientific research as the days have passed, and the traveling from Egypt through the Red Sea wasn't really the Red Sea. It was a sea of reeds, and it was about ankle deep or knee deep, and they could walk through it all. And this is proven now. That's what the teacher said. So I was young and gullible, and I went back to my pastor, and I said, Brother Hagin, same Brother Hagin who took me in his car to get the books that had the word hell somewhere in them. I said, Brother Hagin, I probably need to tell you this because since you were in seminary, they found out a whole lot of things you didn't have knowledge of, and they didn't have knowledge to tell you of when you were there. And I began to tell him this big yarn that I had heard in the Bible class. And without any patience, with the loudest voice I'd ever heard from him, he said, sit down in that chair. He had lost all patience with me. He said, I didn't send you to school to become a liberal or a modernist. You either believe the Bible or you don't believe the Bible. And I took it and I received it and I believed it. And I never came up with any such cock and bull story again because I knew it wasn't true. And I think we just need to face facts. Do you believe the Bible? Do you believe the Lord Jesus? Do you believe what he said? He told us this story about a man who died because it was appointed that men wants to die. And this man not only died, that was not the end of it. The very next thing is in hell, he lift up his eyes, being in torments, and seeth Abraham afar off and Lazarus in his bosom. And the man could remember. And we have this conversation carried forth by this man in hell. And I want us to nail some things down in our thinking, not just to say factually, academically, we believe it, but praying that by the grace of God, our hearts are moved. It changes our lives. It helps us to be the witnesses we ought to be. Did you ever love someone deeply and thought, this person is going to go to hell? When I came to Christ, I was a teenager. The first thing I wanted is my brother to be saved. Now, if you'd lived with him, you'd have known he really needed to be saved, like most siblings. But I knew he was lost. I wanted him to be saved. I wanted my mother to be saved. My father was gone. But I wanted my mother saved. I wanted my two sisters saved. I wanted them saved because I believed what I just read to you is true. I believe that. So let's start here. Hell is a real place. It is a real place. And the Lord references it again and again. I want you to turn with me, if you would please, to the Psalms. This verse is quoted often about nations in Psalm 9, but I want you to mark the verse in your Bible, Psalm 9, verse 17. And the Lord places this finality, this seriousness on this verse. The Bible says in Psalm 9 and verse 17, the wicked shall be turned into hell, and all the nations that forget God. Hell is a real place. It is a real place. And when the Lord begins to teach on this subject of hell, in the gospel according to Matthew, in the 13th chapter, the Bible says in verses 49 and 50, in Matthew chapter 13, so shall it be at the end of the world. The angels shall come forth and sever the wicked from among the just, and shall cast them into the furnace of fire. And there shall be wailing and gnashing of teeth. This is what God said. Look again, if you would, in the gospel according to Matthew. In the 23rd chapter, when our Lord is preaching here, and the most serious and sobering message ever preached, I invite you at some time in your leisure to be stirred up by reading through it yourself. But he says in verse 33 of Matthew chapter 23, ye serpents, ye generation of vipers, how can ye escape the damnation of hell? Think of that. Come with me to the 25th chapter of the gospel according to Matthew. And our Lord Jesus continues what he says here in the 41st verse of Matthew chapter 25. Then he shall say also unto them on the left hand, depart from me, ye cursed, into everlasting fire, prepared for the devil and his angels. This is what Jesus said about hell being a real place. If you want to believe what Jesus said about heaven, then you certainly ought to believe what Jesus said about hell. It is a real place. Well, the passage I read as we began in Luke chapter 16, there are many things that speak to us. This man died. He went to this real place. He could remember. He wanted mercy, but there was no mercy. He begins to describe certain things to us about hell. It's a place of torment, conscious, unending torment. Hell is a real place. I remember reading about a preacher who was from Tennessee, especially in this Knoxville area. His name was Elbert Muncy. In 1877, he died in Jonesboro, Tennessee. The Knoxville papers said concerning Elbert Muncy that he was the most eloquent man of all men in the South. His sermons were almost all about hell. Think of that. God used him mightily. He didn't live a long time. He didn't preach on many subjects. He lived a short time, and he preached almost entirely on hell. And God used him in a mighty way. I have an excerpt from one of his sermons. I'd like to read it to you. It's from a message entitled Eternal Retribution. Mr. Muncy said as he was sitting in his study, musing over the Word of God, praying and asking God to help him prepare a message, he was thinking about hell. And he began to pen some thoughts that he believed the Lord gave him. And these thoughts are, Hell may be a gloomy, desolate, and barren world whose rocks and mountains are tumbled into anarchy. But there are no blessed flowers, nodding trees, dewy vales, grassy slopes, and running streams. There are no homes, no churches, no preaching, no morality, no religion, no friendships, and no God. Then the best hell we can promise is a world of ugly ruins shrouded in night's blackest darkness, where no one of the damned has a friend. It's a place filled with cursings and strifes, where our ranks and sexes herded into one promiscuous mob, with the foulest demons, and where every stinking cave is inhabited with a fiend, gnashing ghost, and on whose black crags ravens of despair set and croak, and where God's eternal justice plies his burning whip and remorse lays on with fiery thongs. He continues talking about hell and writing. The flames of whips and thongs are their only light, wild without end, darkness forever. It may be some huge cavern howling out the center of some blasted, shattered, and God-cursed planet in which the poison and the stench of ages have gathered and condensing is still on the walls. Dimly lit by sulfuric torches, held by grimacing and howling fiends whose sticky flickerings render the darkness in all the winding pits, chasms, and corridors but blacker. Occasionally, blue flames break through the fissures overhead. They lick along the arches, and bolts of thunder crash through the grottos in which lost men and fallen angels may be driven from the judgment seat. The ponderous gates close and lock behind them, the key fastened to the girdle of God, and the divine omnipotent installed as perpetual signal to guard the way in this dark forever. It may be an unquenchable lake of and burning flames and smoke threaded with serpent flames, in whose ascending volumes everlasting lightning flashes and crosses the darkness forever. That's Albert Muncie on the place of hell. Think about it. It is a real place. We learn from the Bible is forever falling and never reaching bottom because there is no foundation, because Christ is not there and he's the only foundation in life. It's a place of darkness and railing and weeping and gnashing of teeth. It's a place like no other place in all of God's universe. No friendships, no flowers, no smiles, no laughter. Only wailing and weeping. But it is a real place. A real place. Oh yes, it exists. And God does not intend for anyone he created to go there. But by the thousands, many will go. Where does it exist? It lies at the very end of a Christless life. When that life is over and breath stops, if that person leaves this world without Christ, they go into hell. I'm going to give you a verse, strange verse, from the book of Ecclesiastes, the 9th chapter. And this is one way God places emphasis on life and hope in life. He says in Ecclesiastes, this sermon preached by Solomon, the son of David, it's about emptiness without God. Everything under the sun is vanity. And he states this in Ecclesiastes chapter 9 and verse 4. For to him that is joined to all the living, there is hope. There's not any hope in hell. No way to find hope, to find release, to have the thirst quenched, the evil, sinful character crystallized, and more, intently, more and more, the same filthy lust growing and growing and never quenched. But to him that's joined to all the living, there's hope. And then to seal this statement, he says, for a living dog, the lowest of creatures, is better than a dead lion. Think of that. As long as there's life, there's hope. Hope for what? Hope for salvation. I want to show you something. This is for all preachers. My acquaintance, I would say my friend, he was not a friend, who wanted to get rid of all of his books and did, that covered the subject of hell, should have listened to this. In the book of Colossians chapter 1, you'll find this verse in Colossians chapter 1. It is really for the preacher and pastor. In verse 28 of Colossians chapter 1, whom we preach, warning every man and teaching every man in all wisdom, that we may present every man perfect in Christ Jesus. This is our job description. Notice the first thing God says to us, that we're to be warning every man. Warning about what? Warning at the end of life without Christ, there's a real place called hell where every person's going who doesn't know the Lord Jesus as his or her Savior. That's where hell exists. And this warning is urgent because life is passing. The days are fleeting by. God even says our lives are a vapor, just a vapor, and we appear for just a little while and then vanish away. Think of that. And doing our vapor that appeareth for a little while, one flash in eternity, we're here. And while we're here, we need to be warned that hell awaits us at the end if we don't know that our sins are forgiven, that Christ is our Savior. It's an urgent warning. It's a clear warning. It's clear. You can receive it or reject it, but it's clear. It's alarming. People say, I don't want to hear about it. I don't want people to preach about it. I don't want anybody teaching about it. Because it's alarming that there could be such a place. The Word of God says in the Gospel according to Matthew that it was created for the devil and his angels. In other words, the Lord said it's a fit place for Satan after all his evil activity and the ruin and wreckage he's brought to the human race. It was made for Satan. But you shouldn't go there. God never intended for any human being to go there. Oh, may God help us. Hell exists. It exists at the end of a Christless life. Dr. Roberts used to tell the story about driving in the ruts along rugged roads in Kentucky in his early ministry. And you couldn't get out of them. You just had to keep following them. And he said one dark night in a horrible storm, just in front of him, a man jumped out. He said, he scared the life out of me with a torch, lantern, shaking it, and got in my path, so I'd had to hit him if I'd gone any further. And he said, I was so frightened in the middle of the night and the storm coming, and I looked at him and said, what in the world? And the man said, the White River has overflowed its banks. It's carried away the bridge. If you go just a few more feet, you're going to go into that river and be killed. He said, my life was saved that night because someone frightened me. My life was saved that night because someone alarmed me. My life was saved that night because someone was urgent. There wasn't much time. And the Word of God says that we're to warn people. We're to warn people. That's our assignment. Look at it again. Colossians chapter 1, verse 28, whom we preach warning every man. How long has it been since we gave this warning about hell? You say, well, I think it may alarm someone. It may upset them. What is worse? If they die and go there? Or you speak the truth in love now to tell them about it? My father was a great baseball fan. Great baseball fan. He loved the Chicago Cubs. But he knew lots of great baseball players. They say the greatest hitter in Major League Baseball was Ted Williams. Anybody ever heard that? Ted Williams found out he was dying and got so frightened about it, he concocted a plan to live. I want to read you his story. The story goes, when Ted Williams, one of baseball's great legends, died, his family did something unusual with his body. They contacted Dr. Stephen Morris, an advisor at the Alcor, A-L-C-O-R, Alcor Life Extension Foundation in Arizona. And they reported that Ted Williams' body was taken there and injected with a substance that keeps the blood from clotting. Chemical ice crystals form so that as not to damage the cells. They say that people are frozen, but technically that's not correct. They're put into a container that looks like a giant thermos bottle. The temperature slowly cools down with liquid nitrogen, and the body is saved, all because someone thinks through these efforts, and efforts later of modern science, they might bring a person back to life. It costs the family of Ted Williams $120,000 to do this. I just have one question for you. They supposedly did the same thing to Michael Jackson's body. Is Ted Williams in a thermos bottle somewhere in Arizona? Now, I hope he was a Christian, but behavior like that doesn't give much indication that he truly knew the Lord Jesus and was grateful that heaven was his home. That's not for me to decide, but I'm just saying to you, he's not in a thermos bottle. If he knew the Lord, he's in heaven. If he did not, he's in hell. That's according to the Word of God. But you see, you and I are so far removed from Ted Williams and that story, really so far removed. But the people we pass and work with, the people we know, the neighbors we have, people we really are acquainted with are going somewhere. They're either going to heaven or they're going to hell. Now I want to give you not only the fact that the place exists and people are there, but the proof beyond all other proof that hell exists. I want to show you. If you turn with me in your Bibles to what the Word of God says, in the Gospel according to John, chapter 3, and verse 16. The Bible says, for God so loved the world that he gave his only begotten Son, that whosoever believeth in him should not perish but have everlasting life. That's what God's Word says. Something was so horrible. Something was beyond any description a human could describe. So bad that it cost God's Son to save us from it. And when you and I begin to ponder and consider the Lord Jesus Christ and what he came to do, he came to die. And when you stand beneath the cross and look at him, remember he was betrayed in the garden with a kiss and carried to Caiaphas' house, and from Caiaphas' house down to Pilate, and from Pilate to Herod, and from Herod back to Pilate, until finally a crowd cried, crucify him. and his lacerated body and head crowned with thorns was standing there and a heavy cross placed upon him. You say, why? Why such suffering? Oh, that's not the suffering. You say, well, it's suffering. Back lacerated, brow pierced with thorn crown. A mob of people crying, crucify him. Why? Why? He never sinned. Then why all of this? He went to the place of Golgotha. His body was laid upon a cross without resistance. His body stripped of clothing. His hands and feet nailed to the cross like a common criminal. Lifted up between heaven and hell and slammed in a hole already prepared for it. Why? Why? As he hung on the cross, miraculous things happened. There was darkness at noonday. Finally, he cried out, my God, why hast thou forsaken me? And the billows of God's wrath, God's punishment for our sin, as he was tasting death for every man, was poured on him. Why? Why did he suffer so? And the answer is, because hell is real. It exists. And this is what it took to save the souls of men from hell. He paid the price we should have had to pay. He died the death that we should have died. He did it all for you and for me. Because hell is real. In the book of Jude, the writer pens these words in the 7th verse, even as Sodom and Gomorrah and the cities about them in like manner, giving themselves over to fornication and going after strange flesh and set forth for an example, suffering the vengeance of eternal fire. The words God uses here are not about the cities being flamed off and scorched from the earth. This is about the people who lived in those cities, suffering the vengeance of eternal fire. Again, in verse 13 of the book of Jude, the Bible says, raging waves of the sea, foaming out their own shame, wandering stars to whom is reserved the blackness of darkness forever. Can you imagine? God says the blackness of darkness forever. And as we're about to close the revelation of Jesus Christ, the Word of God says, and the devil that deceived them was cast into the lake of fire and brimstone, where the beast and the false prophet are, and shall be tormented day and night forever and ever. And I saw a great white throne and him that sat on it, from whose face the earth and the heaven fled away, and there was found no place for them. And I saw the dead, small and great, stand before God, and the books were opened, and another book was opened, which is the book of life. And the dead were judged out of those things which are written in the books according to their works. And the sea gave up the dead which were in it, and death and hell delivered up the dead which were in them. And they were judged, every man according to their works. And death and hell were cast into the lake of fire. This is the second death. And whosoever was not found written in the book of life was cast into the lake of fire. There's a real screaming, flaming hell from which to save the souls of men. There is. It should never please someone to have to talk about it. The only good part is to tell people how to escape it, that you could come to Jesus for his cleansing power and be washed in the blood of the Lamb. In simple childlike faith, you can bow your head before God and ask God to forgive your sin and receive the Lord Jesus into your life. And to as many as received him, the Bible says, to them gave he power to become the sons of God. Are you a child of God? Is your name written in the Lamb's Book of Life? What a horrible thing to think about. What a horrible scene that God describes for us. But hell is a real place. It's populated with people who do not know Christ. It was prepared for the devil and his angels. The greatest evidence that it exists is that it cost God's Son and his death to save us from it. But the wonderful news is you can come to him and ask his forgiveness. Come to know him as your Savior. I am speaking the truth in love. God help me. To all of you. About the place the Bible calls hell. Let's bow in prayer, may we?
1: Thank you so much for the music tonight. Thank you, choir. Wonderful, wonderful. I appreciate the choir. I said that for a specific reason. It drowns out the pastor singing. What a blessing that is. I'll tell you that right now. I really appreciate the choir. I'm so glad you're here tonight. I really am. Let me encourage you. Be faithful. Keep inviting. Open your Bibles to John chapter 4. John chapter 4. While you find that, I want to really encourage you. Be here on Friday night, but don't come alone. Ask God to give you wisdom how to bring someone with you. The message, when demons dance with delight. I was in Owatonna, Minnesota. And in a revival, and Sunday morning, I announced I was going to preach this message the last night of a crusade. It would have been Wednesday night. On Monday, I went to an outlet mall. As I'm going in, a lady's coming out. She turned around and followed me back in. She said, "Sir, I'm with a certain insurance company, has their headquarters here in town." She said, "I'm one of 14 presidents. They called in for this tremendously important meeting." So this morning in that meeting, I stood up. I said, "I want to tell you something. There's a guy preaching Wednesday night at the Baptist church. You ought to come in here. He's going to preach on when demons dance with delight." Brother Mark, she said, "I'm going to keep inviting them and pleading with them. Try to get them there on Wednesday night." She said, "You be sure and pray." I said, "I certainly will." Wednesday night, I met her at the door. She's discouraged, depressed, almost suicidal. Here's what she said. Brother Mark, she said, I just failed God. Said, "I tried. I did everything I could. So I only got 8 out of the 14 to come tonight." That's a real failure, isn't it? That night, I preached a message, give the invitation. On the first stanza, 6 out of 8 walked down the aisle and received Christ. On the next stanza, another one walked down and got saved. After the service, a good-looking guy come up to me, kind of a professional guy, said, "Sir, I don't know why, but I got scared." He said, "Will you show me how to accept Christ?" Now, keep in mind, that's not the messenger. Forget that. It is the message. And God used this message in a tremendous way. He could use it in the life of your boss, your family. You be sure and be here every night, but don't miss Friday night. Look in your Bible, John chapter 4. I'll begin with verse number 35. Jesus Christ, God's Son, said, "Say not ye, there are yet 4 months, then cometh the harvest. Behold, I say unto you, lift up your eyes and look on the fields, for they are white already to harvest. And he that reapeth receiveth wages, and gathereth fruit unto life eternal, that both he that soweth and he that reapeth may rejoice together." A few years ago, I had a revival meeting in Portage, Wisconsin. Sunday morning, some people brought an older lady. She lived in a trailer court. They lived in a very small trailer court. In the whole court, there were only 8 trailers. That Sunday morning, that woman walked down the aisle and received Christ as her Savior. She was a spark of a tremendous revival fire that moved through that church and across that town. Before the week ended, folks were saved in every trailer in that little trailer court. That week, a man named Bob, a womanizer, a brawler, a bartender, come to revival, walked down the aisle, and received Christ as his Savior. That week, on Friday night, the leader of Jehovah's Witnesses and his wife come to revival, see what it was about. I preached that night, give the invitation. That Friday night, they walked down the aisle and received Christ. Today, that man's a deacon in that church. But now think with me, how did that revival start? Sunday morning, one woman walked down the aisle and received Christ as she was a spark of a tremendous revival fire. John chapter 4 is probably the greatest revival Jesus Christ ever has. An entire town comes out and gets saved. But now, wait a minute. How did it start? One woman meets Christ, and through her influence, the whole town comes and finds him as their Savior. But now, here's the problem. Before revival even starts, the disciples sit back and say, "It can't happen here. This is Samaria. It can't be done. In regard to that, Jesus Christ made three statements. Number one, first of all, God's Son said, close up your mouth. Look in your Bible, please, at verse number 35. God's Son said, say not ye. My mom used to put it this way, son, I don't even want to hear it, all right? Now, here's the problem. The Church of Jesus Christ today has become proficient at excuse-making and deficient in evangelism. Now, this goes in two areas. First of all, the area of presumption. Now, follow me. Presumption has two extremes. Number one is this, Brother Mark, the folk I work with, they're good moral people. They have their own religion. They'd have no interest in getting saved. Can I point something out to you? The woman Christ met at the well was an extremely religious woman. Look in your Bible a minute, please. Look at verse number 12. She knew about the past or the history of her religion. In verse number 12, are thou greater than our father Jacob? She knew the Bible. She knew about Jacob. Number two, this woman knew about the past, but also about the prophets. Look in your Bible at verse number 19. In verse 19, the woman said unto him, sir, I perceive thou art a prophet. She knew about the prophets. Number three, this woman knew about polity, how to worship God. Look in your Bible at verse number 20. In verse 20, our fathers worshipped in this mountain. You say in Jerusalem's the place where men ought to worship. She knew about worship, knew about polity. Number four, this woman knew about prophecy. Look in your Bible at verse number 25. The woman saith unto him, I know that Messiah cometh, which is called Christ. This woman was steeped in religion. She knew about religion. And yet, thank God, when she heard the gospel, she bent the knee and received Christ as her Savior. See, think with me a minute. Acts chapter 2. Think about religious people. They left home by chariot on donkey. They'd come hundreds of miles to Jerusalem to celebrate a feast. What happens? Peter stands up and preaches to these dedicated people. What happened? The Spirit of God come down. In that one service, 3,000 religious people got saved. Dear friend, please, don't excuse somebody into hell because they have some kind of religion. They need Christ. And it may well be you're the only Christian they know. If you don't share Christ, they may never, ever hear the gospel. First of all, our presumption says, well, the people I work with, my family, they're steeped in religion. The other extreme, Brother Mark, the guys I work with, I'll tell you, they're vile, they're wicked, they live for the weekend, for adultery and drugs and drunkenness. Brother Mark, they'd have no interest in being saved. My Bible says Christ came in the world to save sinners. The Bible says we were yet without strength. Think on that. Helpless to overcome sin, bound by sin, Christ died for the ungodly. I got news for you, friend. No matter how rotten, how vile, how vulgar, how immoral, God today can save sinners. Paul said, I'm not ashamed of the gospel. Why? Because it's the power of God, not the preacher's persuasion. It's God's power that can change a man and change a woman, no matter how steep they might be in sin. You see, my friend, whatever you do, don't ignore someone. Now, here's the thing. As believers, we become hypocritical. We'll criticize unsaved people behind their back because of drunkenness, drugs, immorality, and foul language. We'll criticize them behind their back. We don't have the courage to tell them to their face they need Jesus Christ. Friend, that's pretty hypocritical. We need to be bold in our witness for the Son of God. First of all, he said, close up your mouth regarding presumption. Number two, he said, close up your mouth regarding procrastination. Look in your Bible, please, at verse number 35. Jesus said, say not ye, here it is, there are yet 4 months, then cometh the harvest. What did Jesus say? If there's someone you want to see saved, a family member, maybe a co-worker, someone you want to see saved, Jesus said, whatever you do, don't wait 4 months to tell them how to get saved. See, my friend, in the Bible, there are 200 invitations to get saved. Every invitation has the exact same date. Every invitation God gives to come and get saved, the date is always today. Not one time did God tell one person in the Bible, get saved tomorrow. Now, follow me here. God commands unsaved people to get saved today. They cannot get saved today unless you tell them how to get saved today. See, now here's how it works, okay? Most of us tonight, we heard the gospel one time. We said, okay, I'm not going to gamble with death and hell and judgment. I'm going to accept Christ. We heard the gospel. We got saved. Why? We did not want to gamble with our soul. Now, watch this carefully. You wouldn't gamble with your soul, but you'll gamble with the soul of a family member. You'll gamble with the soul of a hunting buddy, a fishing pal, and you say, boy, someday I'm going to witness to them and tell them how to get saved. That's sad. You would not gamble with their soul, but you'll gamble with their soul and say, boy, I hope they live long enough for me to get right with God and tell them how to get saved. God help us, friend. If there's somebody you want to see saved, God said, tell them today, tell them this week, call them tonight. Make the effort to bring them to Jesus Christ. I was preaching in DeKalb, Illinois, and Sunday for lunch, I went to the chairman of the deacon board's house, and that day what happened was his wife's father had come to visit. He was unsaved. And that morning, the wife stayed home with her father because she hadn't seen him in some time and went to their house for lunch, had a wonderful time. The father was really just a nice guy, but he was unsaved, never had come to Christ. 2 weeks later, I went back to that church. I walked in the door. The first person I met was that deacon's wife. Come right up to me. Brother Mark, she said, last time you were here, you come to our house for lunch. I said, I remember that, I do. She said, my father was there who was unsaved. That Sunday morning, she said, my husband got in the car and headed for church. My dad turned to me and said, hey, aren't we going to church today? She said, Dad, I thought today I'd stay home and just spend time with you. I don't get to see you very often. He said, you know what? I wish we'd gone to church today. He said, I think about that. I really do. I'm not getting any younger and something could happen. He said, honey, I want you to promise me the next time I come to see you, I'll make sure it's Sunday and promise me you'll take me to church. She said, Daddy, I promise you. Then tears came in her eyes with what you said. Brother Mark, 2 weeks later, my father died. She stood there. Here's exactly what she said. Brother Mark, I failed. I failed. She said, I failed my father. I failed my Lord. And I failed myself. And there's nothing I can ever do to change it. Pray not next revival, this revival. Plead and pray and work. And try to make an impact in the life of someone somewhere. Number one, Jesus said, close up your mouth. Number two, he said, lift up your eyes. Look in your Bible again. Verse 35. Say not ye, there are yet 4 months, and cometh the harvest. Behold, I say unto you, lift up your eyes and look. Look. See, my friend, unsaved people aren't hard to find. Tomorrow you'll work by them for 8 hours. You've lived by them for 30 years. Some of them have your blood flowing in their veins. Unsaved people are everywhere you can think of. And my friend, Jesus Christ said, first of all, we need a vision of the gathering. He said, look, look, look, look. Where there is no vision, what happens? The Bible says the people perish. There must be a vision to reach out, a vision to get beyond the walls of Thompson Road Baptist Church and take the gospel on the job, take it to your neighbors, take it to your neighborhood. My friend, the gospel is salt, but salt in a salt shaker is worthless and useless. Get that salt out of the salt shaker. What happens? It burns. It creates thirst. It flavors. It seasons. Hear me, dear friend. Our Christianity sitting in this building does nothing for a lost world. We must get out the doors and take the gospel to a lost and dying world. I was preaching years ago in Wisconsin, La Crosse. And the pastor one day said, there's a guy in the hospital we ought to go see. Said, the gentleman's unsaved. He was about 70 years old. Said, the gentleman's unsaved. His wife's a faithful church member. Let's go see if we can witness to him. I said, okay. We got in the car down the hospital. We walked down the hall, come to the room. We walked in the room. There were 9 visitors in the room visiting this gentleman. Pastor said, ladies and gentlemen, said, this man's wife comes to our church. I just dropped by. I want to pray for him. Could I have your attention, please? For the bell ring played for the man. When he got through praying, he reached up and shake hands, Paul's hand. And Paul reached out and got Brother Melring's hand with both of his hands, looked him right in the eye. He said, preacher, you promise me you'll come back tomorrow. Said, Paul, I promise you. This morning, 10 o'clock, we got in the car. First of all, the next day for lunch, went to the chairman of the deacon board's house for lunch. It just happened to be Paul's father-in-law, okay? We got there, had a wonderful lunch, and got halfway through the lunch, and Brother Melvin said, now, after lunch today, we're going down to the hospital and try and win your father-in-law to Jesus Christ. I saw a strange thing happen. He dropped his fork, looked Brother Mel Ring right in the eye. Here's what he said. He said, "Don't waste your time. Don't go there. Said, if anybody deserves to go to hell, it's my father-in-law. Said, he sold me that gas station right next door. Didn't tell me about some illegal debts. Didn't tell me about some ecological problems. Said, don't waste your time. Don't go down there. He'll never get saved. Let him." I couldn't believe what I was hearing. I couldn't believe it. He finished the meal, got in the car, and Brother Merrill said, "Let's go see Paul." We went down to the hospital. No one was in the room. We walked in the room. Him and Brother Mel Ring were about the same age. They talked a while. And pretty soon, Brother Mel Ring said, "Paul, I want to ask you a question. If you were to die, do you know you'd go to heaven?" He said, "Let's not play games, preacher. You and I both know I'm wicked and I'm vile." He said, "Paul, can I open my Bible and show you how to get saved?" He said, "Yeah, you can." Brother Mel Ring opened the Bible and showed Paul those four great facts. Number one, everybody is a sinner. Number two, because of our sin, we're separated from God. But number three, in spite of our sin, God still loved us. That's amazing. That's amazing. God still loved us. And when Christ hung on the cross, he was our substitute. He died for your sin and my sin. But now wait, there's one more thing. To become a Christian, you make a definite decision at a definite time to accept Christ. After he showed Paul how to get saved, he said, "Paul, let me ask you, right here, right now, would you like to pray with me and receive Christ?" Friend, you're about to hear about the grace of God. I saw a 70-year-old man throw the covers up, stand up beside the bed, turn around, get down on his knees on the floor, fold his hands across the bed in an open-back hospital gown. That's the grace of God, buddy. I'll tell you that right now. That's the grace of God, all right? We knelt down by Paul, and Paul prayed and received Christ. We got up, and Paul said, "What do I do now?" He said, "Paul, the first Sunday you're out of here and are able, you ought to come to church." He said, "What happens is I'll sing some songs, and I preach. After I preach, we have the invitation at that hymn. You ought to walk down the aisle and make it public that you've accepted Christ as your Savior." Paul said, "I can do that." He said, "I've been arrested for being drunk in public." He said, "I can walk down an aisle publicly for Jesus." He said, "Good thinking, Paul." What else, Paul said? Well, he said, "You ought to follow Christ in baptism." He said, "Baptism doesn't save you. It's a testimony that you have been saved." He said, "Preacher, you know," that's what he said, "Preacher, you know what?" He said, "After Jesus has done all this for me, he's worth getting wet for." That's a pretty good statement, isn't it? He's worth getting wet for. He said, "I'll do it." He said, "What I did, I meant, preacher." He said, "What else?" He said, "Paul, every day you ought to read the Bible." He said, "Do you have a Bible, Paul?" Paul said, "Kinda." He said, "Paul, I'm sorry, you misunderstood me. Do you have a Bible?" Paul said, "Kinda." He said, "Paul, what do you mean?" He said, "Preacher, I got me one of those Gideon Bibles." He meant Gideon, but he said, "Gideon Bibles." Well, the pastor said, "Paul, that's good. Read your Gideon Bible." He said, "Well, Reverend," he said, "I stole it out of a motel." The pastor said, "Amen, Paul. Read your Gideon Bible." That's right. Start at John's Gospel. Then Brother Merriam said this. He said, "Paul, I want to ask you a question, my friend. How come you never accepted Christ till right here, right now, today?" He said, "Preacher, that's easy. I had no idea how to get saved till right here, right now, today." You know why that's so sad? His own family would condemn him, humiliate him, make fun of him. But they wouldn't open their mouth to keep him out of hell. My friend, unsaved people don't need critics. They need compassion. They didn't know there's a God in heaven that loves them and a God that died for them and can save them. And my friend, first of all, we need a vision of the gathering. Number two, we need most of all a vision of God. Now, hear me carefully. Every time you sit there and say, "One, that person's too hard, they'll never get saved. That woman's just too tough, she'll never come to Christ." Every time you said that, you belittle God. You say, "God is not able to save." Friend, I want to tell you something. God is able to save. My Bible says, I love this verse, Isaiah said, God is traveling. God's on the move. God's not static. God is not just a spectator. God is traveling in the greatness of His strength, mighty to save. I like that. God can save people, friend. Again, the Bible says this, I am the Lord God, I change not. Therefore, ye sons of Jacob are not consumed. Now, why weren't the sons of Jacob consumed? Because they got saved. What kind of people were they before they got saved? A horrible group. They were murderers, guilty of incest, guilty of adultery, a horrible crowd. But thank God, somebody gave them the gospel, and they got saved. My friend, God does not need our excuses today. God just needs our obedience to go out and tell people how to get saved. Hear me well. God is not in the Hall of Fame because God's still playing the game of saving sinners. My friend, God is not a has

amazed at what happened. Years ago, I mentioned this to Pastor. I went to a certain town in Iowa to hold a revival. I arrived in town. It was in January. And the pastor said, "Now, Brother Mark, tonight that would have been Saturday, and tomorrow night that would have been Sunday. You're staying at the Corral." Now, the Corral is a nice little mom-and-pop hotel. I said, "Pastor, I'm here all week, aren't I?" He said, "Yep." He said, "Now, here's the deal. A lady from our church is in the nursing home. She discovered the room next to her is going to be empty Monday, Tuesday, Wednesday, and Thursday." But the Mark, he said, "Here's the deal. You're staying in the nursing home Monday, Tuesday, Wednesday, and Thursday." He said, "Now, Friday, they're moving someone to the nursing home." He said, "So you come to our house and stay Friday." I think he's joking, okay? I'm making all these remarks, all these little questions. Pretty soon, he said, "Preacher, I'm not joking." He said, "You're staying in the nursing home Monday, Tuesday, Wednesday, and Thursday." All right? Monday is moving day. I had horrible sinus trouble. I could hardly breathe. I walked in the nursing home. I took about 3 deep breaths, okay? There was a certain odor in the air that penetrated and entirely cleared my nasal cavities, and I wished it hadn't. I'll tell you that right now. Friend, nursing homes have an unusual smell. They really do. A powerful smell. Now, I go down and find my room. Number one, there are no locks on the door in the nursing home. Remember that. But if you're in a nursing home, when you get up, you get your pants on quick, because at any minute that door could open, somebody could come in. Now, in the nursing home, I walked in the bathroom. Everywhere I looked, there were metal bars. Bars to get up, bars to sit down. Here's what I thought. I'm in the bathroom doing 2.5 double gainers on those bars, getting ready for the Olympics before I realize what they're there for, okay? Everywhere you look, there are bars all over the bathroom in a nursing home. Now, here's the highlight, though. You can't beat this, friend. That week in the nursing home, I had my very own personal and private clapper. Hey, you can't beat that, man. You can lay in bed. The light comes on. The light goes off. I'll tell you, hours of fun in the nursing home playing with the clapper, all right? Now, that week in the nursing home, I met 3 men that were retired preachers. At least one was a gospel preacher. There were 5 women, godly women. Every morning they met and prayed, and I prayed with them. They loved God. Now, I'm going to shock you, but I really don't care a lot, okay? Here we go. The week I was in a nursing home, kind of brace yourself, okay? God was not a patient in the nursing home. You know why? Because He's still the Almighty God. God doesn't need oxygen. God doesn't need a wheelchair. God doesn't need medication. God doesn't need crutches. My friend, all God needs is our obedience to shake people and bring them on their knees before Jesus Christ. I'll say it again. Every time you make some excuse about some person you don't think will be saved, you're saying God is not able. I want to tell you, God is still God. God is still able to save the lost and send revival. Number 3, I'm through. He said, "Put up the harvest." Read your Bible. Look at verse number 35. "Say not ye, there are yet 4 months, and cometh the harvest. Behold, I say unto you, lift up your eyes and look on the fields. They are white already to harvest. He that reapeth receiveth wages, gathereth fruit unto life eternal, that both he that soweth and he that reapeth may rejoice together." Verse 38. "I sent you to reap that whereon you bestowed no labor. Other men labored, and you are entered into their labor." Now, what does Christ say there? He said this: revival is not a one-man show. Understand that, please. When someone walks down one of these aisles to get saved, I played a very minor part. Somebody prayed. Somebody risked being embarrassed and thought strange and maybe ridiculed to invite someone. Maybe someone got in their car and drove a considerable distance to bring someone to revival. My friend, I repeat it, revival is not a one-man show. When we all work together, pray together, the gates of hell are shaken, and wonderful things happen for the glory of Jesus Christ. The worst place for shipping on the East Coast is Cape Hatteras in the Carolinas. I talked to a man one time. I give an illustration I'm about to give. Brother Mark, he said, "In World War II, I was in the Battle of the Bulge.
He said, for some reason, I don't know why.

0: All right? But I was fearless. He said, myself and two friends were attacking the German stronghold with machine guns. He said, both of my friends got killed as we advanced forward. He said, I just kept going and shooting. He said, for somehow, I'm not macho, but the way I'm created, I was never, ever scared. Then he said this, after the war, I became involved in shipping. For the Marquis said, one time I was aboard a ship off Cape Hatteras. A tremendous storm hit. He said, during that storm, every man on that ship was on their knees praying and begging God to spare their life. In 1950, the Coast Guard had a station there. The man in charge was Captain Philip Ackeridge. It's the worst storm in recorded history on the East Coast. The men are in the headquarters there. All of a sudden, a message came. A ship is breaking up off the shore. Philip Ackeridge said, gentlemen, he said, man the boats. Not one man moved. One man said, sir, permission to speak. He said, go ahead. He said, this is the worst storm in recorded history. He said, sir, we have the paperwork on the ship right here. On that ship out there breaking up, there are 13 men. There are 13 of us. He said, sir, you're risking 13 lives to save 13 lives in the worst recorded storm in history. To the back, we said, gentlemen, he said, man the boats. One man said, sir, we can't do it. Said, the waves out there are well over 100 foot high. He said, we have a problem. We get in our boat, we get out there. Here we are. Here the ship is. It's doubtful we'll ever be level enough to get the guys off the ship on our boat. He said, there'll be a constant change in elevation out there. It's going to be impossible to do that. Philip Ackeridge said, gentlemen, he said, man the boats. One man said, sir, maybe, just maybe. We get out there. We get the 13 men off the ship aboard our boat. He said, sir, due to the wind and the waves and the backlash of the waves, there is no way in the world we could ever make it back safely. We cannot make it back to shore. Philip Ackeridge stood. One by one, looked those 13 men right in the eye. He said, gentlemen, man the boats. We don't have to come back. They got in their boat. They went out almost miraculously. They got the 13 men off the ship, on the boat, and by the grace of God, they made it safely back to shore. Why? One reason. They obeyed the commander in chief. Follow me, please. Follow me. They could have sat in their comfort zone, sat by the fire, say, boy, it's too rough. The storm is too bad. It can't be done. It wouldn't have been any good. And my friend, the next morning, there would have been 13 bloated bodies bobbing on the waves. But thank God, because they obeyed the commander-in-chief, 13 lives were saved. We face that same situation, but with a greater consequence. You can set in your little comfort zone and say, I don't want to be embarrassed. I'm not going to witness. I'm not going on visitation. I'm not going to knock on the door. And you hear me, you hear me well. Someday you'll see people you claim to love and care for bobbing and screaming on the lake of fire because you wouldn't man the boats. Fred, we've sat around long enough. It's time to get out of our comfort zone. It's time to get in the battle zone. And fight for the souls of men and man the boats and reach out this week like a mighty army to shake the gates of hell in Indianapolis, Indiana. Will you bow your head for prayer? Our heads are bowed. Two questions. Number one, every time I preach, I ask it. It's the most important question you'll ever hear. It's a question you'll never forget. In the Bible, Luke 16, a man rejected Christ and went to hell. When he got to hell, he cried out for mercy, and God sent him a message of two words. Son, remember. What? Yeah. You go to hell, you'll remember every sermon you ever heard, every Bible you ever saw. It'll all come back to you. To haunt you forever. The question I'm asking, I ask every night, if you were to die tonight, do you know you'd go to heaven? And you know that by making a definite decision at a definite time when you've accepted Christ. Maybe you're here tonight and you say, Brother Mark, I'm not sure about this. I know it's important. I thought about it, but I'm not certain I'm a Christian. I want you to pray for me. Will you hear me? I will not point you out. I will not embarrass you. I give you my word. I'll make no effort to drag you down an aisle. But you're here tonight and you say, Preacher, I'm not sure I made that definite decision to accept Christ. Pray for me. Will you just right now lift that hand up toward heaven? Let me see it. Put it back down. I want to pray for you. I'm not sure, but pray for me. Thank you. I see it. Is there anybody else? I'm not sure. Pray for me, preacher. Up and right back down. I'll wait 10 seconds and I want to change it. 5 seconds. I don't know. Up and down. Thank you so very much. Thank you. Now, question number two. I'm talking to Christians tonight. I'm talking to Christians. You're a professional excuse-making and disobedient in evangelism. I'm talking to Christians. You got all the answers, but nobody ever gets saved. I'm talking to Christians. You belittle God. You might as well worship some Buddha or something like that, because your God's no better in your eyes. God is still God, friend. Give God a chance. I'm talking to folks tonight. You've been in the bleachers long enough. You've been a spectator long enough. You've been everybody else. Do the visitation, do the praying, do the soul winning, do the door knocking, giving out the tracts, and you've sat. Why don't you get out of the spiritual bleachers and get in the battlefield and say, I want to fight for the souls of men? I'm talking to some folks tonight. You know in your heart, you're sure tonight, there's someone you need to witness to. And yet, spiritually speaking, you'll roll the spiritual roulette wheel, you'll roll the spiritual dice and say, I hope they live long enough till I get ready to obey God and tell them how to get saved. God help them. Today is the time to go and tell them. With our heads bowed and our eyes closed, who will say, Preacher, I'm a Christian, but God spoke to my heart tonight. There's an individual I need to reach out to, somebody I love, and somebody I failed. I failed so far. But then, Mark, I need to get involved in this. I've loafed too long. Preacher, I need to get rid of my excuses and get involved in this thing of sharing and witnessing. With our heads bowed and our eyes closed, who will say, Brother Mark, God spoke to my heart as you preached tonight. And as for me, it's time to man the boats. Brother Mark, I want you to pray for me as a Christian. Could I just see your hand right now, fellow believer? Lift a hand. High. Let him see it. Come on, let him see it. God bless you. There's probably 30 hands. There's some more hands. There's another hand. There's one more, two more, three more. God bless you. I see it. God bless you, dear son. God, I see it there. I'm going to ask you one more time, then I'm going to pray. Who else, Brother Mark, tonight? As you pray for probably 40, 45 people, God spoke to my heart tonight. It's time to get involved. It's not the time to be a spectator. It's time to get in the heat of battle. Brother Mark, as you pray for all these others, include me in that prayer. I'll give you 10 seconds. Anybody else? Real high. Lift a hand up on the aisle. God bless you. There's 5 hands right together. There's a lady, a gentleman. God bless you. I see it, sir. God bless you. Ma'am, bless your heart. Good, good, good. Father, I pray tonight for friends here without Christ. May the Holy Spirit do what He alone has the power to do. May He convict. May He draw. And tonight, like the woman Christ met at the well, may they come not to a church or an evangelist or a preacher or denomination, may they come to Christ tonight. And then I pray for a multitude of Christians tonight. I'm thankful they acknowledged their failure. That's where it starts. And God, they raised their hands saying, it's time to man the boats. It's time to get involved. I pray you'll stir our hearts. God, I pray you'll bring us to the place of the early church when we cannot but speak the things we've heard. drive us out of here tonight with a sacred fire, a holy determination, an anointing from heaven. And God, I pray even tonight, may someone have the joy and the thrill of pointing someone they love to the Savior. We ask it in Jesus' name. Amen. Remain seated.
1: I would like for you to take the Word of God, please, and turn with me to the Gospel according to Mark. The last chapter, chapter 16, one verse, verse 15. Remember, God has given us the Gospel, and He's given us four records that we refer to as Gospel records. The Gospel according to Matthew, the Gospel according to Mark, the Gospel according to Luke, and the Gospel according to John. In each Gospel record, there is a challenge concerning going with the Gospel, what we call the Great Commission. It's given to us four times, once in each of the Gospel records, and also in the book of Acts, chapter 1, verse 8. And each time this Great Commission is given to us in one of the Gospel records, it really forms a part of the whole. In other words, when you look at the Gospel record in Matthew, and the Lord tells us in the 28th chapter that He's going with us in all places, everywhere, that's what He reveals to us about our Gospel work in Matthew. In Mark, He tells us something entirely different. He tells us that when we give the Gospel, miraculous things will take place. When He gives us the record in Luke, He tells us that we are His witnesses and that we have the power of His Holy Spirit to get the work done. In the Gospel according to John, He tells us that we have the authority given to us by God. As the Father has sent the Lord Jesus, even so He sends us. And in the book of Acts, chapter 1, verse 8, He tells us that there's no stopping place. Jerusalem, Judea, the uttermost parts of the earth. Jerusalem, Judea, Samaria, and to the uttermost parts of the earth. And so putting all five of those references together, we have what God wants us to know about going with His commission to go into all the world. And we have a summary of it here in the Gospel according to Mark, chapter 16 and verse 15. In the fewest words, the Lord tells us, "And He said unto them, Go ye into all the world and preach the gospel to every creature." Go ye into all the world and preach the gospel to every creature. I'd like for you to take the time to underline the expression, the gospel, the gospel. And I have a question for you. And the question is, has the gospel failed? Has the gospel failed? Recently, I had the privilege of being with someone who had been the president of the Southern Baptist Convention. That represents thousands of churches. This is not a Southern Baptist church that you're attending and you belong to, if you're a member. This is an independent church. There's about 14,000 independent churches like this church all across the country and around the world. So we have no convention and no one to gather materials and no one to summarize what all the independent Baptists have done. No one really speaks for us. Many people attempt to speak to us, and we're grateful for everyone who speaks to us with a word from God's word that encourages us. But this dear man, good man, wise man, godly man, shared his burden with me and said, for the last 18 years, in the thousands of Southern Baptist churches across America and around the world, we have had a decline in the number of people professing faith in Christ and following the Lord in baptism. For 18 years in a row, it's gone downhill. Now, I'm not sure that we could ever gather that information from independent Baptist churches, but if we did, perhaps we'd find the same thing, that every year, cumulatively, in summary, we're not moving forward. We're just going down in the numbers of people coming to Christ. When I hear people talk about their churches, most of the time the growth is coming from people who already know the Lord, coming from some other church. I know of a church in Knoxville that's received lots of members from a church of like faith, and someone was announcing and about that particular church. It was one of the fastest growing churches in Knoxville. But they failed to say, not from converts, not from people coming to Christ, from people leaving other churches and coming to that church. I said early on that that's not the way we want to build a church. God will build it, but we need to go out with the gospel and reach people with the gospel for Christ and for his glory. But the question is a very simple one. Is the gospel failing to do what we have been taught that it will do? Has the gospel ceased to accomplish what we believe it is able to accomplish? Derek Moreland, our man in Oxford, England, a man we know and love and love his family, was asked to speak on this subject in the British News. He called me and he said, they're going to quiz me on television about our street preaching and what we're doing with the gospel. And I said, Derek, they'll do everything they can to sidetrack you because they've got preconceived ideas about what churches ought to do, should be doing, and some about what they're not doing. But just stay with the gospel. And I watched it. He did a marvelous job. God enabled him in a wonderful way. And every time they tried to distract him on something, he just came back to the gospel. When they tried another way to distract him, he just came back to the gospel. And I thought when I watched that, that's what we need. We just need to keep coming back to the gospel. Coming back to the gospel. For years, my grandchildren were going with me on certain calls and visits. And I asked them to go with me on hospital calls, that type of thing, from time to time, just to encourage me, and I hope to encourage them. And one of the grandsons went with me on a hospital visit on one occasion, and we came into the room, and there was a gospel tract on the board, the bulletin board on the board in the room. And before we did anything else walking in the room, he saw that tract with the gospel message in the tract. And he said, Papa, someone's already gotten here with the gospel. I've thought about that expression many times. Someone has already gotten here with the gospel. We ought to be able to say that. Someone has gotten into this community with the gospel. Someone has gotten into this home with the gospel. Someone has gotten into this particular hospital room or on this visit with the gospel. As a matter of fact, the Lord says, go into all the world and preach the gospel to every creature. We're to go to all the world with the gospel. I want you to hold your place here just a moment and turn with me to what the Apostle Paul wrote to the Galatians in Galatians chapter 1. Because part of the massive evil work that Satan does is confusion. And there was confusion about the gospel, as Paul writes about that confusion in Galatians chapter 1. In verse 6, he says, I marvel that ye are so soon removed from him that called you into the grace of God unto another gospel. In other words, every time you have biblical Christianity and all the things that accompany biblical Christianity, it is Satan, the great imitator, who builds up alongside of that a parallel that is not genuine. It is an imitation of the truth. And so, when the gospel is going forth as it ought to go forth, it's the devil's business to run parallel with that going forth of the true gospel, an imitation of the gospel. Here Paul refers to it as another gospel and goes on to explain in verse 7, which is not another, but there be some that trouble you and would pervert the gospel of Christ. And may I say to you that so many times churches get on a good path, most of the time some social endeavor, and substitute that good thing, that nice thing, for the main thing that God's given us to do. He said, which is not another, but there be some that trouble you and would pervert the gospel of Christ. But though we or an angel from heaven preach any other gospel unto you than that which we have preached unto you, let him be accursed. Here they were mixing works with grace. And the Bible says, for by grace are you saved through faith, and that not of yourselves. It is the gift of God, not of works, lest any man should boast. But the law was being added here to the preaching of the gospel and the freedom God wished to be presented in the true message of the gospel was not being presented. And Paul is addressing that. And we, as we said before, so say I now again, if any man preach any other gospel unto you than that ye have received, let him be accursed. When he wrote the church in Corinth, he gave us this concerning the gospel. If you have your Bible, open to 1 Corinthians chapter 15. He says in verse 1 of 1 Corinthians chapter 15, moreover, brethren, I declare unto you the gospel which I preached unto you, which also ye have received and wherein ye stand, by which also ye are saved, if ye keep in memory what I have preached unto you, unless ye have believed in vain. And now he begins to talk about the message of the gospel. Verse 3, 1 Corinthians 15. For I delivered unto you first of all that which I also received, how that Christ died for our sins according to the scriptures, and that he was buried, and that he rose again the third day according to the scriptures. So he died, he was buried, and he rose again. This is the gospel Paul is declaring. And that he was seen of Cephas, then of the 12. After that, he was seen of above, the Bible says, 500 brethren at one time, of whom the greater part remain unto this present, but some have fallen asleep. He said, after the resurrection of Jesus, on one occasion, the Lord Jesus appeared unto 500 brethren, 500 believers at one time. But I'm reminding you, all of you in Corinth, that the gospel involves the death and the burial and the resurrection of Jesus Christ. And when we deal with the death of Christ, we're talking about why he died. He died for our sins. He paid our penalty. The wage of sin is death. The Bible says the wages of sin is death, but we didn't have to pay that wage or that payment. The Lord paid it for us with his own precious blood. This is the gospel, the death and the burial and the resurrection of Jesus Christ. He came out of the grave bodily, spent 40 days with his disciples, and then ascended to heaven and sent, as he said, the promise of the Holy Spirit to indwell believers forever. This is the gospel, the death, burial, and resurrection of Christ. Now, many times we get smarter than we really are by thinking we've got a message that people need to hear, and it's not the death, burial, and resurrection of Jesus. But the message God has given us to give others is the gospel message. When he said, go into all the world and preach the gospel to every creature, he meant by that we go and tell people about Christ's death on the cross for their sin. Explaining their sin. If we walk into some people groups and say to them, are you saved? And they want to know, saved from what? Well, Christ died for you. Well, why did he die for me? So we have to begin with an explanation about the fact that we're all sinners and separated from God because of our sin. And the world is a doomed world, and we are under the payment of sin. The wrath of God hangs over our heads, and Christ came to die for us so we wouldn't have to face that awful wrath. It is the gospel message of the death, the burial, and the resurrection of Jesus Christ. Paul says further in this same book of the Bible, if you'll turn back there with me, to the 9th chapter of 1 Corinthians, he talks about the gospel. And we find in this particular chapter, 1 Corinthians chapter 9, that he declares in verse 16, for though I preach the gospel, I have nothing to glory of, for necessity is laid upon me, yea, woe is unto me if I preach not the gospel. I want you to notice the place God gives to the gospel. Paul said it is necessity, inescapable. There's no way to get around it. That's why I'm here. If I give you the one reason why God let me live and redeemed me on the Damascus Road, it is to give the gospel to people. necessity is laid, placed upon me, given to me. The same word laid here is the same word used in Christ laying the fish on the coals to be cooked in John chapter 21. He didn't just throw them on the coals. He didn't just pitch them there. He gently laid them on the coals to be prepared to be eaten by his disciples. And the Lord said, God by his own hand, he uses this word, by his own hand has laid on me, placed on me the necessity. I cannot get away from it. It's on me to preach the gospel. That's what God has given me. Now think of that. Why did the Lord say, go into all the world and preach the gospel to every creature? Now, I don't want to mess with your mind in some way to confuse you, but he's taught us in this great commission that we ought to go to every people group, every nation, every people group. And when we do that, the way God has instructed us is we win people to the Lord, we give the gospel presentation, we go in the power of God's Holy Spirit, give a clear presentation of the gospel, asking God to bless and use us and the Holy Spirit to work on their hearts. Remember, Jesus Christ taught us before he was crucified, he said, the Holy Spirit is coming. When he comes, he'll reprove the world. He'll convict the world and deal with every heart concerning three things: sin, righteousness, and judgment. That's what God is doing. He's convincing people of their sin. They need to know that they're sinners. That's the bad news. And without the bad news, there's no good news. If you try to give the good news without helping people know there's bad news, then there's no news at all, because they don't understand how desperately they need the Lord's forgiveness. And so we are to do this the way God's instructed us, to go in the power of God's Holy Spirit, trusting the Lord as we give the gospel witness, that he will do his work in their hearts. Hundreds and hundreds and hundreds and hundreds of times when I've been witnessing to people, I've had to rely every time, I trust, on the fact that God will do what he said he will do while I'm doing what he commanded me to do. I give the message of Christ, tell them of God's amazing love, the fact of their sin, the payment of their sin, and the fact that Christ paid their sin debt, and they can personally pray and ask God to forgive their sin and by faith trust the Lord Jesus as Savior. That's the same message that came to me. It may require a little more explanation to some people than others, but that's the gospel. I'm asking this question. Will you answer it, please? Has that message lost its power? Then why aren't more people coming to Christ? Why? Soul winning is going in the power of God's Holy Spirit, spending the time with God, separating ourselves to the Lord so we have his power, giving this message of salvation, explaining the necessity of the cross and the death and the burial and the resurrection, and inviting people to come to Christ as Savior. It's up to God to convict them of their sin while I'm speaking to them, and by his Spirit draw them to themselves, to himself. And he does that. Most of you could give that testimony that someone was giving to you the gospel message and the Holy Spirit was working in your heart, convicting, letting you know that your sin debt had been paid for. That's the judgment part of what the Holy Spirit does, that your sin was judged in his body. Think of that. My sin and your sin was judged in the body of Christ. How did God judge it? He put his own son to death for our sin. And he was buried and rose from the dead. Well, has the gospel lost its power? Or is what we're seeing the fact that we've substituted everything else for the gospel and refused to obey the Lord in faithfully giving the gospel? What is it? Or may I ask, which is it? You know, we talk about gospel preaching. There's no gospel preaching without the gospel in the preaching. Talking about the death, burial, resurrection of Jesus. We speak from time to time about teaching the gospel, but there is no gospel teaching. Just talking about God and Bible history and that kind of thing, unless there is the death and the burial and the resurrection of Jesus in that teaching. We even talk about gospel singing. That's a gospel song. It is not a gospel song unless it's singing with words that talk about and explain the death and the burial and the resurrection of Jesus Christ. May I say politely, it can be a Christian song, but not a gospel song. It can be a religious song, but not a gospel song. If it is a gospel song, it has to be examined by the same standard you would put on the Bible. If a preacher preached the Bible to you and said, I'm preaching a gospel message, and did not explain the death and burial and resurrection of Jesus, then you would say of that preacher, I might have enjoyed what you had to say, but the gospel was not in it. You may have skirted around it, assuming that the hearer can read between the lines, but it must speak of the gospel, which is the death, burial, and resurrection of Jesus. And the song should have to stand to the same standard that the preaching stands. If it's a gospel song, it has the gospel message. And there's singing with words about the death of Christ, the burial of Christ, and the resurrection of Christ. And the invitation, the appeal to respond to the gospel. We can write the gospel. I found a gospel tract once that had been printed by the thousands, so the writer said, but it had no mention of the resurrection of Jesus. He meant it to be a gospel tract, and he was extending to people the opportunity to give out that gospel tract, but it did not have the gospel in it because there was no mention of the resurrection of Jesus. And so if we're going to get the gospel to people, we can't just have some religious message and expect it to have the same effect as the gospel. Jesus made it very clear. He said, go into all the world and preach the gospel to every creature. When we read our Bibles, we find that there's power in the Word of God. The Word of God is quick and powerful, it says of itself. When we read the Bible, we find about the power of the Holy Spirit. The power of the Word of God, the power of the Holy Spirit. When we read the Word of God, we find about the power of the resurrected Christ and the resurrection life, the power. And then we read of the power of the gospel. I want you to try to remember this. When we're talking about the power of the gospel, it is inclusive. It includes all the other power. It includes the power of God's Word, the power of the Holy Spirit, and the power of the resurrection of Jesus. And the Lord said, go into all the world and preach the gospel to every creature. I ask again, has the gospel lost its power? Is it starting to dawn on some of us that what we might be doing falls short of the gospel? That we might have substituted religious activity of all kinds without the gospel being the tip of the spear? We make hospital visits and nursing home visits and visits to all kinds of people. We educate and teach. We teach people to read. We teach people to read better. We teach people to speak English as a second language. There's a multiplicity of things going on through the ministers of this church. But have we forgotten the gospel? All of those things are helpful, useful, but they ought to be only vehicles on which the gospel moves forward. But as we teach them to read or teach them to speak English as a second language, or we teach them to make better grades or teach them to finish their studies in college to be prepared, or if we teach them and pray with them in a senior residence center or in a school, middle school or high school Bible club, if we're doing all of that and leaving out the gospel, we may stop someday and see that we've done all this religious activity but failed to see what the gospel can produce because we haven't included and made the forefront the gospel. I'm speaking to myself and preaching to myself. I say to you, has the gospel lost its power? The answer is resounding no. But it could be that we're doing lots of things that substitute for the gospel. And may the Lord bring us back, as we might say, on track with the gospel. If you have your Bible, open to the book of Romans. In Romans chapter 1, Paul said, I've got to keep this thing right. So he separated himself. That word means abandoning. He abandoned himself to the gospel. Think of that. He spoke different languages. He was culturally adapted to any culture. He was educated at the feet of the world's greatest educator in his time. He could debate with any religious leader. As you would have said in academic circles, he could have held his own anywhere with anyone in mind power. But the Bible says he abandoned himself to the gospel. Romans chapter 1, verse 1. Paul, a servant of Jesus Christ, called to be an apostle, separated unto the gospel of God. See, the gospel identifies us in a way that nothing else identifies us. I remember standing in line with one of our political candidates who happened to be serving as the mayor of Knox County at the time, and I said to him while we were waiting in line to go out onto a stage and I was to lead in prayer for some rally, I called him by name and said, do you mind me calling you by your first name? He said, oh no. And I said, do you know the Lord Jesus Christ as your personal Savior? And he stepped back and he said, I know what you're asking me. You're not asking me if I belong to a church, if I'm religious or believe in God. You're asking me if I've trusted Christ and Christ alone for my soul's salvation. If I believe in the death, burial, and resurrection of Jesus Christ and put my faith in the risen Lord. I thought by then he certainly is going to have the right answer, and he did. We had the Vice President of the United States come and speak for us years ago, Mr. Dan Quayle, when he was serving as Vice President. And on the ride from the airport, we got into a lively conversation about Christ. And I said to him, well, tell me about whether or not you know the Lord Jesus as your personal Savior. And I'm putting his testimony in my words. I can't remember exactly what his words were, but it went very close to this. I was living in Arizona and moved back to Indiana, near Indianapolis. I was invited to a Methodist Bible study for young people. And someone took the Bible and explained to me that I was a sinner. And I prayed in that youth group and asked God to forgive my sins and invited Jesus Christ in my life as my Savior. Later, when we were talking about our parents, his father happened to be on the board of a college I was interested in, Hillsdale College. And he asked me about my father. I said, my father's deceased. And he said to me, this is after the conversation about salvation, he said, was he saved before he died? That talks like someone who understands the gospel, doesn't it? I'm saying to you that we have opportunities to speak directly, kindly, calmly, compassionately to people, sincerely, not with yelling and screaming. We have the opportunity to do that with the gospel. But it identifies us, we know, it identifies us with the reproach of Christ and the way the world thinks of Christ. And we must be willing to bear that same reproach, to have them think of us the way they think of Him. He taught us that. And I've come to believe, certainly not, the gospel has never lost its power. But we've lost power because we refuse to talk about the gospel as God has given it to us. And we'd rather talk about church or the pastor, anything but specifically the gospel. I told you about the young lady who was sitting next to me when I went to fly to a conference recently for just a day and back the next day. She had been to a reunion at the University of the Cumberlands. And I've asked God to help me. Don't always live up to it. Please pray for me to witness to the people next to me that God places in the seat near me. I think it's an appointment God gives. And it's ranged from people who've trusted Christ as their Savior, who were pilots, to people going to meet strange women who were not their wives in Dallas, Texas one day, and he got saved and on the plane and had to walk up and tell the woman who came to meet him at the airport, he's turning around flying back home, he can't cheat on his wife now. I've seen a lot of amazing things like that happen. And I give God the glory for it. But this young lady, kind, well-spoken, said, I have no interest in anything like that. None. I've been to a college reunion and I have no religious interest. I said, well, what brought you to that conclusion? And she went off on the Catholic Church and how she was a person who grew up in Texas and all of that stuff was a part of her life just as a tradition. And I said to her, well, young lady, by the way, she was a female wrestler on the wrestling squad there. And I'm still praying for Desiree to be saved. But she said, I've just sort of lost in all that religious stuff. And I said, it's not all that religious stuff I'm talking to you about. I'm talking to you about the person of Jesus Christ and what you've done with Him. May I admit to you that it would have been easier for me to talk to her about all the religious stuff than to pointedly talk to her about her sin, His death for her sin, His resurrection, and the new life He could give her. But as I spoke to her about sin and His death for her sin, the conversation came alive. It wasn't because of my skills. It's because God promised that the Holy Spirit would accompany that conversation and work on her heart. And she got strangely interested, wanted the gospel literature, promised to read it and go on our website. I want to ask you something. Has the gospel lost its power? No. No. But we've become sort of religious experts, able to talk about everything but the way of salvation. I want you to look at this passage. In Romans chapter 1, he's separated to the gospel. This is what he's interested in. It's what he's given to. He writes in verse 8 that their faith is spoken of throughout the whole world. Would to God the gospel would get to the whole world. And then he comes to verse 16. And he says, for I am not ashamed of the gospel of Christ, for it is the power of God unto salvation to everyone that believeth, to the Jew first and also to the Greek. For therein is the righteousness of God revealed from faith to faith, as it is written, the just shall live by faith. I want you to write this down. Look what the gospel does. The gospel. Look what the gospel is. Look what the gospel reveals. Paul says, for I am not ashamed of the gospel of Christ, for it is the power of God unto salvation. It is the power of God. The gospel is the power of God Look, beloved, this church can be an evangelistic church, or this church can be a soul-winning church. You can be involved in a church that gets the pass for being a Bible-preaching church and a Bible-teaching church, or we can become soul winners for Christ. Two couples who were visiting with us today came to me and said, "Thank you for preaching a doctrinal message that was biblically correct." I said, "Thank you very much for being here and listening." Both practically said the same thing. That's one thing, and it's something to be grateful for. But I asked them both, "Do you know the Lord Jesus as your Savior? When did you come to Christ?" One said, "As an 8-year-old, and told me where." You see, it is the power of God. It does something nothing else does. It can do something because it is something. God says it is the power of God. I can't even explain that. That when we talk about Jesus Christ and the gospel, his death, burial, and resurrection, and knowing him personally as Savior, there's an unleashing of the Spirit of God through us and in us. And he's not only working through us and in us, he's working in the person who's listening when they hear the gospel. Notice something else. He says, "For I'm not ashamed of the gospel of Christ, for it is the power of God unto salvation." That's what it does. It brings salvation. And the word here means salvation. We're saved from the penalty of sin. In other words, we're all facing this awful penalty. Finally, the law catches up with us and says, "All right, I've caught you. You're going to hell because of your sin." Wow. And then you say, "But I'm saved." What do you mean by that? What do you mean by that? It means that penalty has no hold on you because you've come to Christ and he paid your penalty and you're saved from the penalty of sin. It means you're saved from the power of sin over you. I often think about people who live such weak, anemic lives and say they're Christians. You can live that way if you choose. Every bad habit imaginable, every defeat, you just lose it every time something goes wrong, or you can live in victory because Christ has won the victory. Nothing ever conquered Christ. He conquered all of it, and he lives in you. And he has saved you from the power of sin. You don't have to yield to sin's power. You have Christ living in you, and he was victorious over all of that. You don't have to yield. You say, "Oh Lord, I look to you. I trust in your power. You indwell my life. Give me victory now." Whether it's some sexual sin that you're tempted to get involved in, or some mental thing you're about not to be genuine about, whatever it may be, God can give you victory because he's already won the victory. You're saved from the penalty of sin. You're saved from the power of sin. And we shall be saved from the very presence of sin. We're going to a place where there's no sin. No sin. And we're getting in on his record. We can't get in any other way because we'd be taking sin into glory. And the fact is, there's going to be no sin there. And everything that sin causes is not going to be there. Well, how do I get in? I've got the pass. I've got the seal. I've been born again. His righteousness is on me and in me. I'm clothed in his righteousness, and God recognizes I can walk right into heaven just like Jesus went right into glory. Because I have his record. It's wonderful to be saved, isn't it? That's what it does. But I want you to know what it reveals. It reveals the most wonderful thing. Look at it, please. This gospel. Verse 17, "For therein is the righteousness of God revealed." This world has lost the witness of God. It's as though we live in a world that's unconscious to God. The consciousness of God's presence. Well, how is that revealed? How is God's righteousness revealed? By saved people living the gospel life, the redeemed life. Look at it clearly. For therein is the righteousness of God, His righteousness, perfection, perfect standard. May I just meddle for a moment? I mean, just really meddle and make some people mad. Just let me watch the clock for 30 seconds. Just to make you as mad as you can possibly be. The world has gone nearly naked. Modesty has been pushed aside. And many of the people who push it aside are Christians. The world has gotten to the place where you can nearly undress in public. And when all that happens, what the world looks on is not the righteousness of God. You say, well, my heart. Well, I know your heart, but they're not looking at your heart. They're looking at what your heart reveals. That's why we should live the Christian life. God does look on the heart. But the world listens to how you speak, the tone you use, and what you do publicly with your body, the propriety you live or fail to live. You ought to get serious enough about the gospel work in your life that you look like a Christian. Amen. And you're happy about it. Amen. Not thinking, oh Lord God, all these rules. I don't have all these rules. No. I have all this love. I have all this that God has done for me. And I do what I do, not because I'm trying to get something from God. I've already gotten from God my salvation. And because of all He's done, because of all He's done for me, that's why I want to live. I want to live as best I can with life and lip to give the testimony for Him. And righteousness is revealed in many other ways than that. I understand. But you know, pastors have to get it in when they can. That's a good place to smile. You want to be a faithful witness? It can't just be done with lips and words. It has to be done in behavior. And if you want the gospel to demonstrate the power that the gospel has, it must be brought to people in a life that's given to Him. I want to tell you, the gospel has not lost its power. But many Christian people appear to have lost their power. Because our power doesn't come from us. I was in a Christian conference where a man was speaking on power words. And he spoke about how preachers can have power words. Honestly, this is the truth. God is my witness. I got so physically ill, I told my companion who was with me for the same conference, I've got to go outside. I'm about to throw up. You can't work this up. This world is waiting hopelessly. This world is dark. This world is doomed. This world is trying everything that comes down the pike to find meaning. And every Christian has what they need. It is in the gospel. It has not lost its power. We just need to give it in the power of God's Holy Spirit through as clean a vessel as we can be for the Lord's glory. Let's pray together, may we?
2: Thank you for being in the Lord's house. It rained here today, finally came. And oh, I tell you, I was down in the studio this morning, or this afternoon when it came, and we came out. I said, Brother Jake, you won't believe it. It is pouring outside. And we thank the Lord for the rain. The Lord's been so good to us today. We've had guests on this property this week, and folks have been out soul winning this week, and Just so many wonderful things. The radio broadcast. Brother Sloan, I read your missionary email letter about the bus ministry. I have to have you tell that to the church and how that you reach someone in the Israel, Ukraine, and how they're here in Santa Clara now through your wife's testimony. And that's amazing. I'll get you up real soon here in the next week or so. We'll tell that story. And so many wonderful things taking place for the people of God. What a great thing to serve God. You know, you're looking at a man.

tell you something. Never mind. You're stuck with me quite a long time, right? Brother Evans tells me that all the time. I appreciate him, but he's the only one that tells me. But nonetheless, life's been so good to me. We sing, life's been so good, I can't explain. To be saved, 57 years, been born again. I tell you, it's just to think back on that, to know that I'm saved. And then to be raised in that good home that I was raised in. And then to have godly pastors through my life and good churches. And then to go to Bible college and find my wife and get married. And in December, 41 years of marriage. That's a blessing. And really the three to us, the greatest children in all the world. Every one of them, just all three are just superb. And then they're wonderful mates, the same thing. We love them. And those 9 grandkids. And then this church. I tell you, almost every day this week I've dealt with pastors that are, one's getting ready to get voted out, and he's a good man. It's just an element in that church that's not even Baptist. They come in and they want that church. My heart aches. I've never experienced that. God's been so good to me. And you're looking at a man that has, and I'm not, you're going to think it's braggadocious, I have such huge faith. Huge faith. I just believe God. And then, Brother Carl, there are times in my life I have such little faith. I can go from here to here. So can you. I feel like I can charge, and I don't mean this disrespectfully, charge hell with a squirt gun sometime. And then I think, oh my goodness, I'm such a wretch. I don't want this kind of faith. I'm pressing on the upward way. I want to move higher and higher someday. I want a faith that's growing all the time. I want a faith so I can please him. For without faith, it's impossible to please him. For he that cometh to God must believe that he is, and he is a rewarder of them that diligently seek him. So I want to please God. Now I want my family to have the overflow of the blessings of God because of the faith of their dad and husband. I want this church, I want your families to have the overflow. So therefore, I must be a man of faith. It is possible as a Christian to come to the point that you have no faith. We saw a week ago the little faith, but today we see no faith. This wasn't written to the unsaved. This was written to the 12 that Jesus handpicked and said, I'm going to entrust the ministry to you. I'm going to spend these 3 years teaching you. You're going to stay with me. And then I'm going to give it to you, and you're going to do these things and greater things. But he said, I want to invest my life in you. And so Jesus has been spending time with them. He just gave him the illustration of the great, just a little seed, a mustard seed. And God's word says later that if you just had the faith of a mustard seed, they say it's the smallest of all seeds. You could say to this mountain, remove hence. But those men did not have little faith. They had no faith. They were the disciples. And Jesus said, man, here's what we're going to do. Verse number 35. Let us pass over to the other side. And the Bible says, there arose a great storm of wind, and the waves beat into the ship, so it was now full. He was in the hinder part of the ship. What was Jesus doing, church? Asleep on a pillow, verse 38. He was tired. He'd been dealing with people day after day after day. He's down there asleep. And they awaked him and said unto him, Master, carest thou not that we perish? And he arose and rebuked the wind and said to the sea, peace, be still. He says in verse 40, how is it that ye have no faith? I don't want a dying faith in my life. By the grace of God, I'm going to try.

0: has to refuse a dying faith. I want a faith that's active, a faith that's growing, a faith that's developing, a faith that's determined. And I want to see with you tonight, in these brief moments we have left, how did their faith die? How are these men who were with Jesus and saw these great miracles and the multitudes fed and people restored to health, how in the world did these men come to a point where God said, Jesus said, who is God? You have no faith. It died. That's what happened to that church over there in Revelation chapter 3, the church at Laodicea. They said, because thou sayest, we are rich and increased in goods and have need of nothing. And Jesus said, do you not know that you're poor, you're naked, you're blind, you're miserable? But it was a church. And God says, because you're lukewarm, I'm going to spew you out of my mouth. These fellows were fellows that God said of these disciples, you have no faith. What causes you and what causes me to develop in our lives no faith? Now you mothers, your children must see faith. Faith of our mothers. You dad, they must see faith. Faith of our fathers. That's why I tell you there have been moments in my life that have been blue. I've never told you about them. I've never come home and told my wife or my children about them. I don't want my children to think that the ministry's bad. I don't want the children when they were in our home to think that the God's people were bad. We never criticized God's people. We never criticized God's men. I refuse to do it to this day. I don't go to church to analyze. I attend all these different adult Sunday school classes we have around here. And I tell you what, every week I'm grabbing something. I get something from every teacher. I get something out of every service. I get something out of every special. I want something in here to be growing. I want it to be developing all the time, but their faith died. How? Well, I tell you the first way it died, they simply did not believe God. They did not believe God. Verse number 35. And when the same day, when the even was come, he said unto them, let us pass over to the other side. End of discussion. We're not going halfway. We're not going three quarters of the way. We're not going a quarter of the way. We're going to the other side. If Jesus said it, that sign sealed, you can take it to the bank. You can count on it. But they came to a point where they no longer believed God, where the situation's getting out of hand. But everything is always in control with God. And if we're not careful, our faith dies because we don't believe what God's word says. I told you I've been wanting to do this for years in my Bible. Ooh, I can hardly wait. I've been getting so ready for my new Bible. It came in today. And I'm having to put my name on it. Jack Traber. That's it. Just Jack Traber. I like that. And I'm going to take my new Bible January 1st. I can hardly wait. I've been at the store. I practiced on all the different pens because I got all these different color pens. And I've got my red pens ready, and I've got my 207 Bic pens ready. That's the number. And I got a 205 ready because that's for the fine print. And I've got the yellow pen and the red pen and the green pen. And I've got the orange pen. I got it all ready. I know I'm going to go through and mark all 1,600 words where it says great. I've got a way I do it in every Bible. I'm circling all the 887 hearts in the Bible as I did in this Bible and my last many Bibles because everything has to be done with heart. I'm underlining every phrase in chapter 1. I can hardly wait. Genesis chapter 1, 31 times the word God is mentioned. I've got it all planned. I'm going to mark that thing. I'm so fired up. But one thing I've wanted to do for years and I haven't done it, and I'm doing it this year. I'm going to mark every promise in the Bible. Because we sing, standing on the promises of Christ. Try it tomorrow when you get home, tomorrow during the day. See if you can name 20 promises in the Bible. Say, oh, I can. See if you can do it tomorrow. See if you can claim 20 promises of God. That's one reason why we do not have a faith that's growing and developing. We don't know the promises of God. And so problems come in our life. Instead of turning to the scriptures, we turn to our mind. I quit. Why does that always have to be the first answer? That's not of God. I quit on this marriage. I quit on this church. I quit on this ministry. I quit on God. I quit. I throw the towel in. You know why? Because you have abandoned the promises of God. You cannot stand on the promises of God and not have faith. You begin to read the promises of God. And friend, when he says, I will never leave you nor forsake you, that's the promises of God. I claim the promises of God when I fly. I flew my last flight last Thursday night late. And we were landing into San Jose Airport. And I always do it the last flight of the year. And I said, Lord, another year that I didn't go down. Praise God. I hate flying. I hate it. I just hate it. I never liked it. It sent me a card with American Airlines. Said, you've got 1,000,000 miles with American Airlines alone. I hate flying. But I want to tell you something, friend. When I get on that plane, I claim the promises of God. And if it goes down, I'm going up. I've got advance. I mean, I'm going to get there faster than the next guy. I'm on my way. I want to say, friend, I'm trying to live my life every day that I'm claiming the promises of God. He's not going to leave me. I've claimed the promise. Jesus Christ is saying yesterday, today, forever. When the devil comes and says, I wonder, are you even saved? He said, I don't think I am. Then I claim John chapter 10, the promise of God, verse 28, 29. The promise of God that no man's going to be able to pluck me out of the Father's hand. That he gave me eternal life. Oh, great peace have they. I'm going to claim that promise, that love thy law. He says in Isaiah 41, verse 10, fear thou not, I am with thee. Woo! I love the promises of God. I'm so excited because I want to put every promise of God. Why? So one day you'll look at my Bible? No. So that I can thumb through that Bible and go through it and the promises of God and claim the promises of God and claim the promises of God. I want to rest on God's promise that God can do anything but fail. I believe this is just the tip of the iceberg. I just believe God can do so much more. I believe that God can do exceeding abundantly above all that we can even ask or think. Isn't it wonderful that God's word says that he'll give us a peace that passeth all understanding? Do you have peace tonight? Claim that promise of God. And with the problem with these disciples, they didn't believe God. Jesus said, go with me halfway across the water. No, he said, we're going to the other side. These fellows were all afraid because they did not take God at his word. Jesus is going to tell them they had no faith. Why? They began the problem, the whole obstacle in their life by having no confidence in who God is. I say that with people all the time. I think we feel like we are the first generation that's ever had the problems like we're having in our country. You ever hear of bootleggers? They gun you down on the streets. You ever hear of the mafia? Chicago? We think, oh my goodness, they had 500 people gunned down last year on the streets of Chicago. Ask the mafias, that's a lot. They'd blow up buildings with people in it. Well, I tell you what, we have to have so much security around our president today. Ask the four presidents that have been assassinated. It's nothing new, friend. And I'm not making light of it. Sometimes our economy's so bad. Ask my parents that went through the great crash called the Great Depression and the soup lines and the bread lines. Ask somebody that's lived through that. Ask somebody about World War II. of the 50 million people that were slaughtered. Sometimes we think it's so hopeless. Friend, God can put down and God can raise up, and we could just be experiencing in a very short time perhaps the greatest revival that America's ever seen. The great Harvard and Yale, I taught you so much about that in recent days. Those two great Bible colleges, as they were established as Bible college, and at Princeton as a Bible college, and yet they degraded. And Brown University, the great Baptist Bible college, and yet so wicked. What happened? God stirred, and there was the first great awakening. There was drunkenness on those Bible college campuses. Debauchery on those Bible college campuses. Some folks began to believe God for a revival. God gave a revival. And then again, they slipped back. And then a stirring a few years later again on those Bible college campuses and Yale and Harvard and Princeton and Brown, they began to stir again. Gave us our first missionary, Adoniram Judson, and those schools began to produce preachers again. And the second great awakening came again. He said, but you know how it is today? I know, just like it was back then. I want to believe God. I think sometimes folks will think, well, let's just hold on. These are the last days, and we'll get out of here pretty soon. We'll be gone. Oh, we can just hang on. I'm not going to live that way. I've got too much vision that God still can. And you say, well, I don't believe he can. Well, then on your street, he can't. But on our street, he's going to do something. Believe God. And they failed to believe God. They said, Jesus, you must be lying. Wake up, because we're drowning. I see, secondly, what happened in their lives to the point where Jesus said, you have no faith. They did not believe God. Secondly, they attacked God. They attacked God. I'll show you in a moment where they attacked God, but I want to say, I got so low one time when I was pastoring this church. You never knew about it. And so heartbroken. And I'd go to God day after day and night after night and walk the night hours in prayer, and nothing was happening. And I just couldn't seem to, I was preaching. I felt like I was right with God and fullness of God and trying to live for God, but I couldn't get answers to some things. Overwhelmed. Days, weeks, months, years. Wait a minute. You don't quit in those times. You never quit in a down moment. I'm not happy in my marriage. Well, then don't quit then. Quit on the honeymoon. You won't quit. People get discouraged with their mate. People get lonely. People get sad. People think, oh, it's terrible. No, that's not the time to quit. And I can recall I was driving. I could tell you every highway in the state of California, and I've traveled it preaching to meetings. And I'd go up and down Highway 101 and 680 and 280 and 17, 880. I just everywhere, just traveling across 132, 150, all these roads, begging God to do something. I recall I was one night driving home for about 3.5 hours from here, and I was out on a country road. And they're harvesting cotton that night. It was a fall night, and it had rain. There was mud all over the roads from the tractors that were trying to get that in. And that was and big semis were passing me. And it seemed like Brother Van Dyke, the old devil, crawled in that front seat of that car with me and said, you know what? It'd probably be good for everybody if one of those trucks just sort of moved on over and just hit you head on. Now, you've never had that, maybe, but perhaps you have. I can recall, I'm getting where I'm going on those moments. I can recall coming to God, driving that night, and said, oh, God, God. And when I addressed him like that, immediately, Brother Raisley, I was smote under conviction. I said, oh, dear God, forgive me. I have no right to approach you like that. You see, tonight, some of you have come to the point you're so frustrated And you've cried and you've begged and you've pleaded and you no answer and you come, oh God! That's irreverent. That's a puny little man throwing a temper tantrum. I said, oh dear God, please. Oh God, I was so wrong. I never want to attack the holy God like that. These men had no faith because they attacked Jesus. Look what it says in verse number 38. And he was in the hinder part of the ship, asleep on the pillow. And they awaked him and said unto him, Master! Watch what they say, the irresponsible, irreverent. Carest thou not that we perish? Don't you even care? Don't you care that we're dying? It's amazing how we know how to do God's part. God wants me to do my part. Have you attacked God recently? He's not measured up to the way you wanted him to measure up. He's not done what you wanted him to do. That's a good way to destroy faith. When you think that you have the right to attack God. That's why I never want to attack God's institution, the church. That's why I never want to attack God's people. I have 32 deacons. You have never heard me say the demons. I got to go to a demons meeting. I hear that from time to time, and it grieves me. I'd never call our deacons demons. I would not want to. They're men of God. They're a gift from this church to a pastor. They attack Jesus. We sang that song tonight. Carest thou not that we perish? The lady that wrote that song, you see her name is right there. It's Mary Baker. And Mary Baker was just such a fine Christian girl. She was a Baptist in the 1800s that lived in Chicago. She was attending church there and was in the choir. And the fellow across the way, Palmer, he was the choir director at Second Baptist Church. He was responsible for writing Sunday school curriculum for the children, and then he directed the music. He was writing about the greatness of God and all that God could do in a child's life. And he came to this text, and he told this young lady, Baker, he said, this is a powerful text. For Sunday school, could you please write a song from this passage, Mark chapter 4, about Jesus, the master, the tempest is raging? And she did. She gave it to him. And he put the notes down. Listen what we read. Maybe, perhaps, if you have it there, it's page 288. Master, the tempest is raging. The billows are tossing high. The sky is o'ershadowed with blackness. No shelter or help is nigh. 288. Carest thou not that we perish? That is not the way to talk to God. What's wrong with you, God? When God doesn't do the things we want, if we're not careful, we boycott God. Carest thou not that we perish? How canst thou lie asleep when each moment so madly is threatening, a grave and the angry deep? We're going to die out here, God. The winds and the waves shall obey my will. That's what Jesus said. Peace, be still. Whether the wrath of the storm-tossed sea, or demons or men or whatever it be, no water can swallow the ship where it lies. The master, the ocean, the earth, the sky. All of them. All of them. They all shall sweetly obey my will. Peace be still. Master, with anguish of spirit, I bow my grief today. The depths of my sad heart are troubled. Awaken and save, I pray. Torrents of sin and of anguish sweep over my sinking soul. And I perish. I perish, dear master. Oh, hasten and take control. Maybe that's where you are. Some of you carry such heavy, heavy burdens. Life's been difficult. Situations are hard. And you're coming to the point, I'm near the point of death. Carest thou not that we perish? I find that they had no faith because they did not believe God. I find that they had no faith because they attacked God, attacked Jesus. And I find that they had no faith because they replaced faith that they had prior in this chapter to fear. Fear and faith cannot coexist. You are sitting in this room, and so is Jack Treiber as I stand. We are either people of faith or people of fear. Tonight, you know what it is. I know what it is in my life. I want to be a man of faith. I want to walk by faith. I give you this and we're done. Verse number 40. And he said unto them, why are ye so fearful? Look at verse 37. There arose a great storm of the wind, and the waves beat into the ship. It was now full. They're so worried. They're so afraid. And there he was asleep. Everything's okay. Everything's all right. The word fear means to quake, to tremble, to act cowardly. I don't want to have a cowardly life. I want to have a life of faith, not fear. For God has not given us the spirit of fear. If you have fear tonight, it's not because of God. It's because of ourselves. God can never honor fear. For he says, without faith it's impossible to please him. The just shall live by faith. Whatsoever is not of faith is sin. This church needs an army of ladies. And I think we have them. That are women of faith. This church needs an army of men. That are men of faith. This church needs an army of teenagers and young people that are people of faith. So fun to watch the faith of your children. I tell you, elementary chapel this morning was just the pinnacle. It was so high. Those kids are incredible. I asked the teachers the last of October, and so we went into November, I said, I want every class to begin with Thanksgiving. Mathematics, we begin it with Thanksgiving. And science, we begin with Thanksgiving. And I told the high school the same. I want every subject with Thanksgiving. And I'm thankful for my mom. I'm thankful. And that's wonderful. I want it in sentences. A sentence or a paragraph. This morning we did such a wonderful thing. We were over there in Psalm 92. It is a good thing to give thanks. And I had all the numbers, small little numbers. 1, 2, 10, 50, 75, 100, 120, 130, 140, 150. Had all the numbers. And those kids had a responding number, 1 through whatever. And I had old brother Titus come on up here. He'd pull out a number. I said, number 73. He'd say, 73. 73 would stand. Oh, I tell you, I wish you could have heard your kids. Brother Azzarello texted me back right away and said, what a chapel. He said, almost every one of those, we must have had time for at least 50 or more. He said, what a chapel. He said, almost everyone was different. And they stood and they spoke so you could hear it. And they stood and said things like, I am so thankful. And then they gave what they were thankful for. You see, those kids are eager to do right. And mothers and dads, please, mothers and dads, they are going to emulate what we are. They have a thankful heart because you have a thankful heart. They must have a faith heart. They must have a faith because when troubles come, mama goes to God and pray, and mama calms them and says, it's okay. Peace, be still. It's okay. And dad, when he loses his job and loses his health, he says, it's okay, kids. It's not this, well, kids, you're going to have to understand, I'm under a lot of pressure. That's a cowardly, sissy way to live your life. Don't excuse the fact that you're under pressure. The whole world's under pressure. Let's stand together, please. We're out of time. A faith that's dying. Let's stand together, shall we? Our heads are bowed. Our eyes are closed. Father, I get on this subject tonight. I'm just so stirred up in my own life. I don't want a dying faith. I never want a dying faith. I want a faith that's developing and growing. I thank you so much for the fact that you gave us a great example in these disciples. And I pray that tonight we would not be people of no faith or not even people of little faith. Oh, may we be people of great faith. Thank you for these great people. Speak to our hearts. Every wife needs a husband of faith. A husband needs a wife of faith. Every child needs a parent of faith. Every church member needs a pastor of faith. Believing God. Faith, believing God. Tonight with our heads bowed and eyes closed, you're here to be saved tonight. Would you come? Let someone show you how to be born again. If you're here to get right with God, would you come? Tonight, God's speaking to you. If God is speaking something on the subject of faith, come. Let's use this altar. Brother Webster, please, would you come quickly all over the house? That's it. Step on out. Come on forward. Right now, let God do something in our lives. Men of faith, women of faith, people of faith, couples of faith, college students of faith, high school students of faith, children of faith, deacons of faith, a pastor of faith, servants of God, faith. Faith is the substance of things hoped for, the evidence of things not seen. Oh, I'm going to be, by the grace of God, a man of faith. You deserve that. And when the billows start to overflow me, I'm going to trust God, trust His word, believe His word. What are you facing tonight? Face it not with fear. Not how you figure it all out. Face it by faith. One of the reasons you're facing what you're facing is so that you can train perhaps your wife or your husband or your children. I don't believe that things happen to us by accident. I believe people see things tonight in their life happen so that you might be able to train someone that's watching you how to have victory.
1: Well, I'm very grateful to God to be here, and I deeply appreciate the invitation. I've been praying much about this meeting. I'm always welcomed and shown great love and courtesy when I'm on this campus or anywhere near here, and I appreciate it so very much. My wife is with me. She and I have been married 54 years, and we'll celebrate, God willing, if we live the 15th of February, our 55th wedding anniversary. I know she doesn't look anywhere near that age, but she's been right by my side with all these things the Lord has led me to do. Stephen, thank you much for inviting me to be here. Thank you. Let me pray with you, please. Our Father, we thank Thee for Thy word and the indwelling work of the Holy Spirit. And we pray for Thy divine aid. Guide us and help us. We yield ourselves to Thee. In Christ Jesus' name I pray. Amen. I'd like you to take the Word of God, please, and turn with me to the book of Acts. If you'll have your Bible open to the 14th chapter, I'll begin reading in just a moment. With Acts chapter 14 and verse 1. We took the time yesterday to make a visit to the grave of E.M. Bounds. It's not far from here. It's in Washington, Georgia. And E.M. Bounds was the most prolific writer on the subject of prayer, I imagine, in American history. God is still using His words and messages to speak to our hearts. And while I was at his grave yesterday, I prayed for this meeting. I prayed that the Lord would use not only me in preaching here, but that God would speak to us. Through over half a century, I've been privileged to have many meetings of different kinds, and you always want something to result from them and to be as specific as possible. We reap a harvest from where we place an emphasis, and the best place to place the emphasis is where God places the emphasis. And I really believe, after knowing Stephen and praying with him and knowing he's praying for me and praying for this meeting, that I have at least somewhat of an idea about what he'd like to see happen here. But by all means, don't be foolish enough just to attend and do nothing. God speaks to you as you commit to him that you're going to obey him. If you have no intention of obeying him, you won't hear much, because the Holy Spirit won't open your understanding like he would if you're intending to obey him and do what he wants. I know that the Lord desires to speak to all of our hearts. I've been assigned a serious subject, and I feel somewhat incapable anytime I try to tell preachers how they ought to do it. The fact of the matter is, God called me to preach when I was 18 years old. I've given all of my adult life to preaching. And most of the time, the preacher is working on his message, but God is always working on the messenger. And when the messenger gets in tune with the Lord, then we can believe God will use us. If you have your Bible open here to the book of Acts, chapter 14, the Word of God says, "And it came to pass in Iconium that they went both together into the synagogue of the Jews, and so spake that a great multitude, both of the Jews and also of the Greeks, believed. But the unbelieving Jews stirred up the Gentiles and made their minds evil affected against the brethren. Long time, therefore, abode they, speaking boldly in the Lord, which gave testimony unto the word of his grace, and granted signs and wonders to be done by their hands. But the multitude of the city was divided, and part held with the Jews, and part with the apostles. And when there was an assault made, both of the Gentiles and also of the Jews with their rulers, to use them despitefully and to stone them. And they were aware of it and fled unto Lystra and Derbe, cities of Lycaonia, and unto the region that lieth round about. And there they preached the gospel." I think I'm supposed to deal with the subject of the power of the pulpit and how God can use you in preaching to glorify his name and to do his work. I've been doing that for 54 years, but I don't think anyone who is a preacher ever considers himself an authority on the subject of preaching. If you're in the habit of marking things in your Bible, I want you to mark just an expression. In the very first verse of this 14th chapter, it is two words. The Bible says, "And it came to pass in Iconium that they went both together into the synagogue of the Jews, and so spake." If you mark those two words, "so spake." And I want to deal with this subject, the subject of "so." The subject of "so." They so spake. The fact of the matter is, this is not about, even as important as it is, the content. Every sermon should have content. And there's art in the manner in which it's given, and science, the content in which it's given. But this is not about content. This is not about what they said, but how they said it. So let me read it again, please. And the Word of God says, "And so spake that a great multitude, both of the Jews and also of the Greeks, believed." Wouldn't you like to think that you could so speak that God would use you in such a way that people would be saved, lives would be changed, and cities, townships, countries be stirred up for the Lord? When I started out as a pastor, my first church was in a little country village called Greenback, Tennessee. About 350 people lived there. Don't ever despise small things God may give you to do, because the Lord is at work. And the emphasis should be placed not on the place, but the Lord who put you in that place. And my wife and I had the most marvelous time and marvelous ministry there at Greenback, Tennessee. I went from there to a little town in Tennessee called Lenore City. And so in Lenore City, we were there about 3.5 years. And that's where God began to speak to my heart about becoming an independent Baptist. I hope the Lord has led you in whatever direction He has for you. But I had been a Southern Baptist all of my life. I was saved and baptized in the First Baptist Church in Maryville, Tennessee. The pastor of the church, Dr. J. William Harbin, led me to Christ. And immediately after that, I followed the Lord in baptism. And a few days later, I started attending all the services of the church. And then when I was 17 years old, I surrendered my life to the Lord. I believed that God wanted all of me, not part of me. And I yielded myself to Him to do whatever He wanted me to do with my life. I hope when I have an opportunity to speak to you again, I can talk a little bit more about my own personal testimony. That's when God began to stir my heart, my wife's heart, about the Word of God and what God was doing with His Word. She and I, in our second church, attended a large convention meeting of the Southern Baptist Convention. There's about 20,000 people there. And there's a big argument over the Bible and over the inerrancy of Scripture. And when we listened to that, we thought, well, we have no questions in our hearts about whether the Bible is God's Word. We've been taught to believe in the verbal, plenarily inspired Word of God. So we believe that God's Word is true and is eternal. And so when that meeting was concluded, my wife and I noticed that the vote for the president of the convention, this was in 1975, went about 56% for a Bible-believing person and the other 40-something percent for someone who had their doubts about the Scripture. And she and I decided that we couldn't spend the rest of our lives, we just couldn't spend the rest of our lives with that argument about the Bible. It was a big decision. I think for me to even try to explain to you how big a decision that was, it's just something that you couldn't explain. It was a big decision. So I went back to the church where I was pastoring in Lenore City, Tennessee, and resigned the church and declared my dependence upon the Lord. And so many people thought, that's the end of my ministry. You'll never preach again because there's a denominational structure in which you can preach, and there are things that you can do in this structure and you won't have opportunity to do anywhere else. But it brought to the realization that my dependence must be on God and not upon man. It was one of the great turning points in my life. And then I'd finished college at the University of Tennessee and was going to seminary, had an opportunity to work in the First Baptist Church in Dallas, but that wasn't for me now. And so I went to Chattanooga, Tennessee, and started working with Dr. Lee Robertson to learn how an independent church operated. And I saw God move in a mighty way. When I left the convention, I was telling someone earlier in the day, I wrote some of the people I had great confidence in, and they responded to me. A famous preacher by the name of Dr. R.G. Lee wrote me a letter. I still have the letter. And said to me, "You get acquainted with Bob Jones University. They're adhering to God's Word, preaching the Word of God, And that was my first introduction to such a place like this to even exist. But then God led me. I stayed with Dr. Robertson a number of years as an assistant pastor in the church there. And then Evelyn and our two boys went to Paterson, New Jersey, 11 miles from New York City. And I taught in Manhattan every Monday night in the New York School of the Bible. As a matter of fact, there's some people here today that were associated with that ministry. I thought I knew a little something about preaching, but I didn't. But when I got to Madison Avenue, they'd been without a pastor for 5 years. And they wanted to know if what I was saying was in the Bible. And I had no opportunity except to do just exactly what was in the Bible, to give them the Word of God. They'd even say to me, show us that in the Bible, if that's what the Bible says. It was a marvelous experience for me. I thought I'd be there all of my life. We spent a little over 8 years there, and then God called me to Tennessee, to Knoxville, where we started the Crown College, and God is blessed. But when it comes to the subject of preaching, what you find in your Bible here is the work of God through the Apostle Paul. Paul is advancing with God. They're doing what God's given them to do. They're moving forward from the 13th chapter of the book of Acts. And as they do, they get to this particular place in Iconium, and they're preaching. And the Bible says they so spake. Now, this may not register with you, but there are people you hear preach, and you think, I've enjoyed that. That's wonderful. That's been a blessing. That's an encouragement. Then there are people you hear preach, and it's not just emotion. But you hear them speak, and God touches what they say in such a way that your heart is stirred. It's not just what they said. It's how they said it. It's the passion that comes through their heart. You know when that's happening. And when it's happening, it's speaking to other people, and they're moved to do things. Now, please keep reading the chapter, because you're going to find out that Paul went to Lystra and was stoned and left for dead. And you may get the idea that you don't want to do that kind of preaching. But it's preaching that God used to disrupt, and preaching God used to stir up things. Preaching that God put His hand upon, blessed. And we need that all across our land, all around the world. We all know that. We have nearly 3,200 counties in America, nearly 3,200 counties in America. And we probably have 400 of them that don't have a Bible preaching church in them. In America, where we stand and still pledge allegiance to one flag and thank God for freedom and recognize the Lord, there's a difference between God and country, and there's a difference between country and government. I'm not always pleased with our government. Right now, I'm not pleased at all. But the truth of the matter is, I still love my country. And I want to see God move and work, don't you? Amen. And as we want God to move and work, we must realize that what God does to crank the engine for all things is the preaching of His Word. Think of that. The preaching of God's Word cranks the engine. It is the thing God uses to motivate people and move people and to change things and to rally people to do the thing that is right. And we need preaching. We need preaching that agrees with God's Word, preaching that uses the language of the Bible in preaching. I want you to hold your place here just for a moment and turn with me to the Old Testament. To the book of Proverbs, if you would please. In Proverbs chapter 22, I want you to see this if you'll follow along. Let's look, please, at what the Bible says in verse 17 of Proverbs 22. Bow down thine ear. In verse 17 of Proverbs 22, bow down thine ear and hear the words of the wise, and apply thine heart unto my knowledge. And if it is a pleasant thing, if thou keep them within thee, they shall withal be fitted in thy lips, that thy trust may be in the Lord. I have made known to thee this day, even to thee. Have not I written to thee excellent things in counsels of knowledge, that I might make thee know the certainty of the words of truth, that thou mightest answer the words of truth to them that send unto thee. If you mark things in a verse, I want you to mark that expression, words of truth. You see, the great need in our country is not for more knowledge, not more education. The great need is for people to hear the words of truth. And the place God Himself has assigned for people to hear the words of truth is the pulpits of our country. You see, you and I should be preaching not just to be heard. Most preachers I know, all their lifetime, preach to be heard. Stop it! Just entertaining yourself. What you think you ought to say. Preach with the heart to be repeated. Give people the words of truth. And when they hear those words of truth, they will say, others need to hear that. You're never going to accomplish what God wants you to accomplish in your ministry, just preaching to be heard. You must move forward with that and preach always to be repeated. To be repeated. The great principle of the New Testament church is in training others. The Lord Jesus taught us this when He called disciples unto Himself. You may have minor agreements about some things, but the truth of the matter is, we have no disagreement about the fact that we've been assigned to train others, faithful men who can teach others also. So the strength of your church and the strength of your ministry is not what you're saying, it's what the people are receiving and repeating to other people. If you want to see a great change in your ministry, in your people's lives, and in your community or your city, then change that approach to the point that they're listening so they can repeat it to others. The first time I visited my friend, Peter Masters, at the Metropolitan Tabernacle in London, he said to me, I guess you imagine that when Spurgeon preached, people from the woodwork just emptied into the tabernacle. I said, well, that's what I thought. He said, that's not the way it happened at all. While Spurgeon was a pastor in London, more than 1 million people moved into London during his tenure as pastor. And he had people, sometimes it was as small as 30, sometimes more than 300, and sometimes up to 3,000 people who attended the meetings and listened to him with the very intent that what he said they were going to take outside the building and repeat to other people. And it was the people, not Mr. Spurgeon, this is from Peter Masters, it's the people who carried his message out to the multitudes that were moving to this area. And they brought them to hear what they had heard, what he had said, they repeated. We sometimes get the idea that there's a performance the pastor gives and the people listen and they go out and say, well, I agree with that. But these people, Peter Masters said, didn't come to listen. They came to repeat the truth that was given to him. And the words of truth that Spurgeon delivered to them to take to the hearts of others. How many of you just heard what I said? Would you raise your hand? Then when's the last time you did it? When's the last time you felt like it was your responsibility to sit in the congregation, listen to the Word of God, and then take the Word of God you heard to the hearts of other people? That's what God wants us to do. Turn with me, please, to the book of Ecclesiastes, the last chapter. And the preacher comes to a conclusion here in Ecclesiastes chapter 12. And the Bible says, and moreover, because the preacher was wise, verse 9 of chapter 12, he still taught the people knowledge. Yea, he gave good heed and sought out and set in order many proverbs. The preacher sought to find out acceptable words, and that which was written was upright, even words of truth. The words of the wise are as goads and as nails fastened by the masters of assemblies, which are given from one shepherd. And further, by these, my son, be admonished, of making many books there is no end, and much study is a weariness of the flesh. Let us hear the conclusion of the whole matter. Fear God and keep His commandments, for this is the whole duty of man. For God shall bring every work into judgment with every secret thing, whether it be good or whether it be evil. Look what he says. Acceptable words, verse 10. Acceptable words. Also in verse 10, words of truth. And he says in verse 11, the words of the wise are as goads. They prod you. They stir you up. They prick you. They make you uncomfortable. The words are as nails fastened by the masters of assemblies, which are given from one shepherd. And that's the Word of God. That's what God wants us to do with His Word. I want you to know that if we're going to get the thing we need to get from the preaching we do, and it's going to be blessed of God like we want to be blessed of God, there's certain simple things it must contain. And I want you to write them down, would you please? First, the preaching God will use must be given with absolute certainty. Certainty. You must speak with certainty. If you look with me, please, in the Gospel according to Luke chapter 1, the human penman, the physician Luke, writes, after the church is being flooded with Gentiles about this period of time, in verse 1 of chapter 1, for as much as many have taken in hand to set forth in order a declaration of those things which are most surely believed among us. Get that expression. He's writing down the things that are most surely believed among us. Now, someone on some stump may be talking about something they're half-hearted about, but never the preacher of the Word of God. He's speaking to the audience, whether large or small, with certainty. And verse 2 says, even as they delivered them unto us, which from the beginning were eyewitnesses and ministers of the Word, it seemed good to me also, having had perfect understanding of all things from the very first, to write unto thee in order, most excellent Theophilus, that thou mightest know the certainty. Would you mark that again? God is emphasizing this for us, that thou might know the certainty. There's no doubt. There's no question marks on this message of the Bible. The certainty of those things wherein thou hast been instructed. The certainty of those things. You see, what we are is believers in the Lord Jesus Christ. Do you know Him as your personal Savior? Have you come to know Him as your personal Savior? Do you know that He lives in you, Christ in you, the hope of glory? Are you certain of that? Can you speak and testify with certainty? Can you preach with certainty? Can you take the Word of God in hand, hide it in your heart, and speak with certainty? Our people are confused all around us. The people who write about this generation say it's the generation of the great unraveling. Can you imagine that? Everything institutional you think about seems to be unraveling. I live in a city where we have a large university, and they have a movement in that university to remove all certain pronouns that we've used all of our lives. This is the first time in human history that I could find out that we would ever talk about a man and a woman being married, and it's always a man and a woman, but not now. Not now. People living in the age of unraveling. It's an age of compound confusion. And the church and the message of the church and the message of the man of God must be a message of absolute certainty. Yes. Always certainty in your preaching. You don't have to be a smart aleck. You don't have to be crude. You don't have to be a person who's rude. I despise that. But you ought to speak as the man of God that you're certain about what you're saying. And that note of certainty, without question, I'll be going forth from the Word of God. And you look at this gospel record, the gospel according to Luke, that's exactly what it is. It's the certainty of the gospel. You hear about Jesus' virgin birth. You hear about his sinless life. We know that he is a man incarnate, but he's not just a man. He became a man without ceasing to be God. The Lord Jesus Christ is co-equal, co-existent, eternally existent with God the Father and God the Holy Spirit. This is who we know. This is who we worship. The eternal God came, walked in

There is no way to come to God except through His Son, the Lord Jesus Christ. Are you certain about that? How can you and I be so passive about what we're doing if we're not certain? And we're certain that He lived a sinless life. We're certain that He went to the cross and bled and died for us, that He became sin for us, He who knew no sin, that we might be made the righteous of God in Him. We know that we went to Calvary to bleed and die, and the billows of God's wrath rolled on the Son of God, and God thundered forth His wrath on His own Son, and Jesus Christ cried out, my God, why hast Thou forsaken me? And His lifeless body was taken from a cross and laid in a borrowed tomb, and on the third day He rose from the grave. And He came forth from the grave and spent 40 days with His disciples and then ascended to heaven, where He ever lived to make intercession for us. Just a few days ago, a woman who'd been a Catholic for 78 years came to question us about salvation. And she said, will you have a discussion with me? Will you talk with me, you and your wife? I said, of course we will. Her husband's a judge. They came to see me. This is the way they wanted it. And we sat down and talked. And I said, I want to tell you in the shortest way I know how. I'll answer any questions, stay as long as you want to stay. What's wrong with what you're doing? Because Catholicism has placed a man between God and men. And no man can forgive your sin. No man can give you absolution. There's only one mediator between God and man, and that's the man Christ Jesus. I didn't say to her that to her in a rude way, but I spoke the truth in love to her, just like the Bible tells us we should. And I spoke it with certainty. And she said to me, now I understand. She said, I've always felt horrible. This is a woman, 78 years old. She said, I've always felt horrible confessing my sin to the priest. Horrible. But now I understand. I don't need that. The Lord Jesus ever liveth to make intercession for me. That's what He's doing as He's ascended on high. And the Word of God teaches us that certainty and that He's coming again. God tells us in His Word. And so if we're going to preach and do the kind of preaching that God will touch lives and change things and families, it has to be preaching that is certain. Certain. The second thing it must have urgency. Urgency. Certainty, urgency. If you'll turn with me to the book of Colossians just for a moment. When Paul is giving us our assignment in Colossians chapter 1. The Bible says, the concluding part of chapter 1, to whom God would make known what is the riches of the glory of this mystery among the Gentiles, which is Christ in you, the hope of glory. If you've never read Henry Scrogel's book published in 1670 on the life of God and the soul of man, we reprint it. Get a copy of it. It declares again and again that God is enough. That God is enough. And the Bible goes on to say in the 28th verse of this first chapter, whom, speaking of Christ, whom we preach, warning every man. Secondly, teaching every man in all wisdom. Thirdly, that we may present every man perfect in Jesus Christ. Look at it, please. Those are the three assignments of the man of God. Warning every man, teaching every man, and presenting every man perfect in Christ Jesus. You see, there's an inevitable meeting all of us have with God. It's a sobering thing to hear what we hear in meetings like this, and to think about our own lives and what we're doing, what we should be doing. But it's not nearly so sobering as to think someday that you and I are going to have an inevitable meeting with the Lord Jesus Christ. And in the face of Christ, with the piercing eyes of Christ, piercing our souls, we're going to answer to God for our lives.

0: There's no question about that. The Bible says every man should give an account of himself to the Lord. And that makes an urgency. Why do you think God says there's a warning? Because there's a real hell. The Lord Jesus said to his disciples, "And in hell a certain man lift up his eyes, being in torments, and seeth Abraham afar off, and Lazarus in his bosom. And he cried and said, Father Abraham, have mercy on me, and send Lazarus him, and dip the tip of his finger in water, and cool my tongue. For I'm tormented in this flame." And you can get to the place, or I can get to the place, where we don't want to think about hell, but it doesn't do away with the reality of it. And so preaching that God will use in your church, in your community, in your village, wherever it may be, must be preaching with certainty, and it must be preaching that is urgent. It must have urgency, certainty, and earnest urgency. Then there's a third thing. I'd like for you to write it down. And that is, it must be clear. It must have clarity. Clarity. We all know these wonderful passages about, "I charge thee therefore before God and the Lord Jesus Christ, who shall judge the quick and the dead at his appearing in his kingdom." We know the passage that Paul wrote to the Corinthians when he said, "For the preaching of the cross is to them that perish foolishness, but unto us which are saved, it is the power of God." In the second chapter of 1 Corinthians, the Bible says, "And I, brethren, when I came to you, came not with excellency of speech or of wisdom, declaring unto you the testimony of God. For I determined not to know anything among you save Jesus Christ and Him crucified." That's our message. "And I was with you in weakness and in fear and in much trembling." You see, weakness becomes a way of life for the man of God. Not just something you have from time to time. It becomes the way of life, because then His strength is made perfect in our weakness. The day may come in your life, as it has in mine, not that you're looking for a message to preach, but you're saying, "God, please give me the human strength just to preach it." And it has to be given with clarity. He goes on to say, "And I was with you in weakness and in fear and in much trembling. And my speech and my preaching was not with enticing words of man's wisdom, but in the demonstration of the Spirit and of power." That your faith should not stand in the wisdom of men, but in the power of God. Now, when Paul wrote to Timothy, in the final thing he penned to him in 2 Timothy in chapter 3. Look at it, would you please? The Bible says, if you notice, "But thou hast," in verse 10, "thou hast fully known." Clarity. Clarity. Certainty. I want to hear a preacher preach with certainty. Does he really believe what he's saying? I want to hear a preacher preach with urgency. There's a real hell and a real heaven. And if you don't know Christ, you're going to die and go to hell and miss heaven. Urgency. I want to hear a preacher preach with clarity. When I walk out the door, somebody needs to be saying, when they're leaving the preaching service, "This is what the preacher said. This is what he said. No question marks about it. This is what he said." And Paul says, "Thou hast fully known." Paul was a busy man. We talk about busy men. We don't even know what busy men are compared to the life of the Apostle Paul. But he said, "Thou hast fully known my doctrine, manner of life, purpose, faith, long-suffering, charity, patience, persecutions, afflictions." It's a wonderful list. Look where it starts. He says, with doctrine. It's not some pity party Paul was looking for. He said, "Check it out, Timothy. You know what I teach. I spent the time with you to clarify doctrine." And then he says, reflecting back to his start, which came unto me at Antioch, at Iconium, at Lystra, what persecutions I endured, but out of them all the Lord delivered me. And he continues, yea, and all that will live godly in Christ Jesus shall suffer persecution. But evil men and seducers shall wax worse and worse, deceiving and being deceived. But continue thou, a great verse, but continue thou in the things which thou hast learned and hast been assured of, knowing of whom thou hast learned them. It's one of the greatest verses in the Bible on the Christian life. I want to show you something. I hadn't meant to do this, but I'm going to show you. He says, but continue thou in the things which thou hast learned and hast been assured of. If you take the phrase, hast been assured of, you could read the verse without that phrase. Let me read it without it. Would you follow along? In verse 14, but continue thou in the things which thou hast learned, knowing of whom thou hast learned them. But that's not the way it reads. When God gave this word for Paul to pen, he said, but continue thou in the things which thou hast learned. And he put this phrase, and hast been assured of. You've gone through the painful undertaking of knowing this is true. This is real. This is what God says. And you've been assured of it. It's like when David was challenged to fight Goliath. And Saul said, we want you to be like everybody else, uniformed and armed with the weaponry that our soldiers are armed with in the army of Israel. And David essayed to go. He started to go. And then he said, no, I'm not going this way. I have not proved them. I haven't proved this. I don't know that this works, but I know that God works. And I know that God delivered the lion and God delivered the bear and God will deliver this uncircumcised Philistine. He had gone through it. He approved. You see, we spend much of our lives trying to get people to do exactly what God says, but we don't allow them to have the Holy Spirit work in their life and bring them to the point where it's their conviction now. It's real to them. But continue thou in the things which thou hast learned and hast been assured of. I know with the students at Crown College, when they finally come to their own convictions and their life is different, it's totally different. It's not just some order being barked out by some authority. The truth of the matter is, I don't believe in the leadership that most people are exercising that dominates people's lives. I don't even believe in dominating my own wife's life. I believe leadership that permeates. It doesn't dominate. It permeates. I mean by that, it's influence that reaches out and helps people understand it's their conviction they have to come to and has been assured of. And so Paul writes to Timothy and says, continue thou in the things which thou hast learned and hast been assured of. How many of you understand what I'm saying? The Holy Spirit makes it understandable when it's taught to us. Knowing of whom thou hast learned them. And then he says, oh, in the 15th verse, and that from a child, that's where we've missed it. We complain about everything that's going on in our nation, but we've led a generation of children and another generation of children and another generation of children being entertained at church. Entertained in Sunday school entertainment classes. Get back to the unadulterated Word of God. It's what liveth and abideth forever. Put an emphasis on Sunday school. We have a first hour Sunday school, a second hour Sunday school, a second coming of the Sunday school, and a global Sunday school. We do. And you can get thousands of people enrolled in hearing the Word of God. The first hour of Sunday school is the normal Sunday school you might imagine having. Great day with all the people there. Everybody is a member of our church enrolled in our Sunday school. The second hour Sunday school is a ministry reaching the Judea and Samaria of our area so that those people can hear the Word of God. It's not just children. And then the second coming of the Sunday school is when the Sunday school lessons and the Bible lessons go outside of the time frame that they're plugged into on Sunday. And we have 165 Bible classes during the week, some in 47 schools, every high school and every middle school, in 43 senior residence centers and business offices, places where people get under the sound of the Word of God. And the Word of God will do the work in their heart. And God goes on to tell us what work the Word of God does. Look at it, please. And he says, that from a child thou hast known the Holy Scriptures. I appreciated what John said, but I want to add to this. This is the work. Number one, it makes you wise into salvation. You wouldn't be saved without the Bible. We would have more people saved if we were giving more Bible to people. Get after it. Don't use your biblical conviction for laziness. We need to get in the highways and hedges, knock on the doors, and speak to people about knowing Jesus. The great passion we need to have should come from the certainty we have about Scripture and the urgency we feel about what God says about human life and death, heaven and hell. And it must be given in clarity. But he says, oh, make us wise in the salvation. And then all Scripture is given by inspiration of God and is profitable for doctrine. That's our belief in teaching. Two things Jesus left the church. He left doctrine. That's our belief in teaching. And he left the ordinances, the things he ordered that we do. And we need to observe the ordinances and teach the doctrine. And the Word of God says, for reproof, showing people where they're wrong. This is a generation that doesn't like to be told ever they're wrong about anything. But you see, you won't have the reality of sin if you don't have the reproof. And the only way you can understand that you need salvation is that no one can forgive your sin except Jesus. And then for correction, what is right, then for instruction in righteousness. People have to patiently work with folks and help them, instructing them in righteousness. It's hard work to work with people. It's a difficult task to bring people along. We can shout hallelujah that a 78-year-old woman who's been a Catholic and married to a judge who is a born-again Christian, we can shout hallelujah about that salvation, but what about now? We have to work with her, nurture her, lead her along, teach her from God's Word, and she's hungry. She wants to learn. The instruction in righteousness must take place, and that takes time and patience and love. When I was just a young boy, I changed high schools. And my mother walked me to the high school class into the principal's office. And the principal said, Mrs. Sexton, do you have the responsibility of raising this boy by yourself? And I was just a young strapping kid, you know. And she said, yes, I do. And Mr. Robert Davis said to her, I'm going to help you. Now, when a high school principal says, I'm going to help you, you probably don't know what that means in the beginning. But I soon learned. I soon learned. He watched me. He knew what I was speaking. He knew where I was going. He knew who I hung around with. He knew what I was doing. He took an interest in my life, and I knew it. He came to the football field for practice, and he watched me practice. Honestly, I never thought anybody would take that kind of interest in my life, but he did. When I graduated from high school, outside of my immediate family, he was the only human being at my college graduation at the University of Tennessee. And when 20-year reunion came in our high school, my wife and I were in Paterson, New Jersey, 11 miles from New York City, and we decided we'd go back. And we drove to Blount County. He was no longer the principal of the high school. He was now the mayor of the county, executive of the county. So we must had to go see Mr. Robert Davis. And I remember when we went to the courthouse, we asked, where's his office? They told us. And when we got to his office, his assistant said, "Come in, he's looking for you." And we walked in, Evelyn and I, he came out to greet us and embraced us. This is 20 years after I finished high school. And he said, "Clarence, come over here. Come around behind my desk. Son, have a seat at my desk." And I reluctantly but willingly took a seat at that huge executive desk that the mayor had. Now he said, "I want you to turn and look at the wall." And I turned and looked to the wall. And there was my picture. And he said, with a broken voice, "I want you to know that every day for 20 years, every day I have prayed for you." I prayed for you. You see, if we really want God to do something with us, it's not just preaching. It's soul speaking with such passion. And we speak with such passion because it is certain, it is urgent, and it must be given clearly. But it doesn't stop with that. We must engage personally at the throne of grace, interceding for people so that we get what God can do in our lives and in their lives. And we see the results of it as God hears and answers prayer. I want to help you. You're helping me. Stephen's helping me. I want to help you. And if you're going to be helped, you have to be moved to action. Something has to change. Probably we could say the best Christian leaders and workers we know of anywhere are gathered in this room. If that's true, why isn't God getting more glory and more work out of us and more witnessing out of us and more preaching with certainty, urgency, and clarity? I want to say before God, thank you for Mr. Robert Davis. God used him to make a difference in my life. I hope someday someone can say about me, "Thank God for Clarence Sexton. He made a difference in my life, not for preaching, not by his preaching, but for loving me and praying for me." That'd be a much greater thing. Would you pray with me? Father, speak to us and help us. Guide us by your Spirit, and may Christ be glorified. May we be Spirit-filled people, praying people who are used of thee to have compassion, making a difference. Thank you for listening.
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2: The devil's pulled a trick on people. The devil today has tried to obliterate the differences between the sexes. Under the guise of making men and women equal, he's tried to make them the same. Men and women are equal before God. In Christ there's neither male nor female, Jew nor Greek. We are all one in the Lord Jesus Christ. But equality of worth is not the sameness of function. God has put headship in the home. God has made the husband be the head of the home, not the boss of the home. There's a difference between bossiness and headship. When the husband is the head of the home, that simply means he has a responsibility. It doesn't mean he has superiority, but he has a certain responsibility.
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3: Let me introduce Brother Joe to some of you that don't know him. He has been my friend for, since 1971. That's a long time ago. So 47 years. He has been in evangelism for 49 years. And he tells everybody he started at the age of five, but that's really not necessarily true. He is 76 years old, still preaching. He's preached 2,200 revivals. It's a lot of nights being away from home. And we've had him here. We've had him on youth retreats, and he's kind of crazy, but we sure enjoy one another. And so, Brother Joe, you come, you preach to us, and get your Bibles ready. God bless you.
4: Thank you, my friend.
3: Remember the last time he was here? Remember what we put on the screens? The picture of the cowardly lion. He's his brother.
4: Open your Bible, please, to John chapter 7. John chapter 7 tonight, and I'm thrilled to be here. I've known your pastor many, many years, and I tell you what I remember. I was just a little boy, He used to change my diapers, and I still remember that, I do, and he had very rough hands. I remember that, but I'm thrilled to be here, and I thank God for this wonderful, wonderful church and your fine, fine pastor. John chapter 7 tonight, I want to talk to you about the filling of the Holy Spirit of God. A dear friend of mine, a man that had a great influence in my life, Dr. Fred Brown, had a statement, what the church needs the most and misses the least is the filling of the Holy Spirit of God. Look in your Bible, please. John chapter 7, verse number 37. In the last day, that great day of the feast, Jesus stood and cried, saying, if any man thirst, let him come unto me and drink. He that believeth on me, as the scripture has said, out of his belly shall flow rivers of living water. But thus spake he of the Spirit, which they that believe on him should receive. For the Holy Ghost was not yet given, because that Jesus was not yet glorified. The setting of John chapter 7 is the Feast of Tabernacles, one of the three feasts so urgent every adult male Jew was required to go all the way back to Jerusalem and celebrate that feast, commemorating the time when God gave water out of the rock to satisfy the thirst of his people. One man said this, never saw religious excitement, religious ecstasy, religious thrill that you attended the Feast of Tabernacles. The key day was day number 7. On that day, a priest took a vessel out of the temple, down the pool of Siloam, fill it full of water, come back and pour it on the altar, commemorating that time when God gave water out of the rock. One man said, the Jews just lost control. Jump it down, clap their hands, holler, glory to God. This is a time of intense religious emotion, but Christ is there. And Christ realized the next morning, as the water poured on the altar would evaporate and be gone, that temporary religious fix would disappear. And Christ is so moved and so stirred, he does two things. Number one, first of all, it says Jesus stood. It may shock you. Sometimes when Christ taught and preached, he sat. Here he is so gripped, he jumped to his feet. Number two, your Bible says he raised his voice and cried out, any man thirst, let him come unto me and drink. He that believeth on me, as the scripture has said, out of his belly shall flow rivers of living water. Thus spake he of the Spirit. Let me emphasize, every believer is indwelt with the Holy Spirit of God. But if a man have not the Spirit of God, he is none of his. Paul said, what? Know ye not? Your body is the temple of the Holy Ghost. Before Pentecost, Jesus said, he is with you, but he shall be in you. Dear friend, when you got saved, in essence, you became a motel. How come? Because somebody, Jesus Christ, come to live inside of you. I look on this crowd tonight. I see a great number of hotels out there. I see some hotels need a new roof on top, that's for sure. Amen. I see some motels have a nice addition on the front. That's a nice addition, guys. It really is. Perhaps some motels are having plumbing problems. I'm not going into that. But now, what I'm saying is this. When you got saved, the Holy Spirit come to live inside of you. Any man have not the Spirit of God, he is none of his. But the text I read speaks of the filling of the Holy Spirit of God. What does that mean? To be controlled and empowered by the Holy Spirit of God. The book of Acts shook the world. Why? They had no money. Peter said, silver and gold have we none. They had no upper echelon people. Their enemies made fun of them and said, are not all these a bunch of Galileans? In Bible times, you were a Galilean, you were a poor Baptist. That's all there is to it. Yet they shook the world. Why? They had the one thing it takes. They were filled with the Holy Spirit of God. Look at that verse again, please. Verse 38. He that believeth on me, as the scripture has said. What scripture? I'd refer to the Old Testament. The New Testament, the New Testament was not written yet completely. Look at your Bible, Ezekiel chapter 47. You find an Old Testament picture of the New Testament Spirit filled life. Look in your Bible, please. Ezekiel chapter 47, Isaiah, Jeremiah, Lamentations, and then Ezekiel chapter number 47, an Old Testament prophecy of the New Testament Spirit filled life. Number one, first of all, the mysterious source of the river. What do I have to do to be a Spirit filled Christian? Look in your Bible, please, at verse number one. Afterward, he brought me again under the door of the house. Behold, waters issue out on the threshold of the house eastward. For from the house stood toward the east. Waters came down on the right side of the house at the south side of the altar. The mysterious source of the river. How can I become a Spirit-filled Christian? Number one, first of all, my friend, there must be a humble individual. Where's the water flow? Under the threshold. What's a threshold? What you walk on. Are you willing to be walked on for Jesus Christ? Are you willing to be ridiculed for the cause of Christ? Are you willing to be thought strange and odd for the cause of Jesus Christ? Look at that verse, please. Verse number one. Afterward, he brought me again unto the door of the house. Behold, waters issue out under the threshold of the house. You have to die to self to be a Spirit-filled Christian. Be more concerned about what Christ thinks than about what somebody else thinks. Bible. Thus saith the high and lofty one, inhabiteth eternity, whose name is holy. I dwell in a high and holy place. With them also is a humble and a contrite spirit, to revive the heart of the humble and revive the spirit of the contrite one. Four times in those verses, God said, to be a Spirit-filled, dynamic Christian, you must be a humble individual. Bible example. Christ is having a great revival. Religious crowd, John the Baptist having a great revival. Religious crowd comes out. John, I want to talk to you, okay? John, are you Moses? No. One of the prophets? No. Elijah? No. Are you the Christ? No. They said, John, who in the world are you? What would you have said? What would I have said? I'm John the Baptist, spelled B-A-P-T-I-S-T. Last night we had 5,087 say, no! John, who are you? What do you say? I'm a voice. Didn't give his name. Didn't give statistics. Why did God use John? He was a humble individual. Number one, to be Spirit-filled, you must be a humble individual. Number two, you must desire to be a holy individual. Where do you find that? Look at Ezekiel 47, the top of the page. You find a man's name. The name is Ezekiel. You say, why is that significant? 127 times in the book of Ezekiel, he's called by a certain name, Son of Man. 127 times throughout that book, Son of Man, Son of Man. You say, so what? Luke 19:10 referring to himself, Jesus Christ said, the Son of Man is come to teach, reach, and to save that which was lost. Here's what Christ said. An Old Testament prophet, by he was called the Son of Man. Christ said, I'm not ashamed, I'm not embarrassed, I'm not disgraced, I don't have to blush to be called with the same name he was called by. He was a mighty man of God, I'm the Holy Son of God. Hey, you can call me by the same name you called him by. Wow! If Christ was called by your name, would he be embarrassed? Would he blush? Because of your language, your actions, your reactions, your attitude. Oh my, my, what a tremendous Christian John the Baptist was, my friend. He was a holy individual. Some years ago, I was preaching in Pennsylvania for the first time in this church. I wasn't sure what time church was, and I got there 45 minutes early. I'm coming out of the men's restroom. A lady walked by and said, hey, Bob, you're looking good today. I said, well, thank you, ma'am, but I didn't tell her my name's not Bob, my name's Joe. A guy came up and said, boy, Bob, man, looking for a great service, aren't we? I said, yeah, yeah, we are. Amen. Okay. Pretty soon, I met Pastor Burggraf down at the communion table. Seven people had called me Bob. Now, my name's not Bob, it's Joe. But I had this thought, not a good thought. Maybe these people think I'm from the South, and my name is Joe Bob Mark. That is scary stuff, friend. That is scary, scary, all right? Pretty soon, down by the communion table, I met Pastor Burggraf. He said, how you doing? I said, horrible. I'm having an identity crisis. Seven people have called me Bob. He started laughing, said, preacher, there's a guy in the church looks exactly like you. And we're down there talking. He said, turn around. Look at that guy coming down the center aisle. I turned and looked. I could not believe my eyes. I saw a man coming down the center aisle, kind of a cross between Mr. America and Mr. Universe, the handsomest, best-looking, most muscular guy I ever saw in my life. I said, preacher, don't say a thing. I know who that is. That is Bob, and I was right. Here's the question. Do we ever remind anybody of Christ? Paul said that Christ may be manifest in my body. What a statement. Paul said, when folks see me by my language, my action, my attitude, I want them to realize Christ wasn't crucified, put in a tomb, decayed and stank. He's alive because they see him living in me. What a testimony. What a testimony. Number one, a humble individual. Number two, to be spirit-filled, you must be a holy individual. Number three, you must desire to be a heated individual. Look in your Bible, please. Verse number one. Afterward, he brought me again under the door of the house. Behold, waters did shoot out on the threshold of the house. Eastward, keep that in mind. For from the house stood the word the east. One direction is mentioned twice. East. You say, so? Follow me. The sun rises in the east. The sun, my friend, is pure fire. In the Bible, fire speaks of zeal. John the Baptist was a burning and a shining light. Christ said, I'll baptize you with the Holy Ghost and fire. Understand that. When a Christian is spirit-filled, he wants to reach out. He wants to see folks saved. He has a zeal and a fervor that all hell cannot stop. The early church had nothing but the filling. They shook the world. Wherever they went, they witnessed. Folks got saved. Why, my friend? Because they were on fire for the Lord Jesus Christ. Number one, the mysterious source of the river. Number two, the marked course of the river. Now, where's this river flow? Look in your Bible, please, at verse number 8. When you're a spirit-filled Christian, how does that affect your life? Look in your Bible at verse number 8. Then said he unto me, these waters issue out toward the east country, and go down into the desert, and go into the sea, which being brought forth in the sea, the waters shall be healed. What do we find here, my friend? We find the marked course of the river. Where's this river flow? What happens where it flows? Again, the river is the spirit-filled life. Out of his belly shall flow the river of living water. How is that manifested? Look in your Bible at verse number 8 again. These waters issue out toward the east country and go down into the desert and go into the sea. Number one, these waters flow to the depressed places. And the depressed places become rejoicing. Where do you find that? Look at that verse again. Look at verse 9 again. It's right there in that verse, sir. Verse number 9, he says, where the river shall come. No, verse 8, I'm sorry. These waters shall out toward the east country and go down into the desert and go into the sea. What sea? The Dead Sea. The lowest point on planet Earth is the Dead Sea. Notice what happens. The rest of that verse says, when the rivers flow there, there's life, there's joy, there's happiness. Thank God, these waters flow to the depressed places and they're changed. My friend, I meet Christians across America week after week. They're defeated, depressed, discouraged, ready to change and throw in the towel. What is the answer to spiritual depression? There is an answer, sir, and the answer is the filling of the Holy Spirit of God. Your Bible says in Acts, they were filled with the Holy Ghost and great joy. A spirit-filled Christian has an inward happiness. The Bible says the fruit of the Spirit is love, number two, joy. You say, preacher, if I gave my life to the Holy Spirit, I'd be miserable. When I got old, I'd gripe and bellyache and complain. I would not have smile lines. My friend, you bought the devil's lie. The happy life is what? The Spirit-filled life, living in victory and joy and power you cannot find anywhere else at all. Oh, but we get honest tonight. Now we take our present position and say, am I really have what God wants to give me inside? Am I a spirit-filled believer? Let me illustrate it for you. I live in just out of Bloomington, Illinois. But I had to take a plane out of Peoria, 40 miles away. I got in my car, drove to Peoria to catch the plane. I walked in. The guy said, where are you going? I told him. He said, no, you aren't. I said, I'm not. He said, no. Tremendous storms all out in that area. He said, your plane will not leave till 6 o'clock tonight. I said, okay, I'll call my wife, let her take me out for breakfast, and I'll go home. I went home at 3 o'clock in the afternoon. The phone rang. I picked it up. A voice said, is this Joe Mark? I said, yes, sir. He said, this is the Peoria Airport. So your plane leaves in an hour. Now, you're about to hear about the grace of God. From Towanda, Illinois, where I lived, the Peoria Airport is 50 miles. You ready? I covered that 50 miles in 41 minutes. Isn't God good? Isn't God good? Huh? Yeah. You know the story in the Bible? Sure you do. Philip and the eunuch, he's caught away. Yeah. That kind of happened to me, except I had a Chrysler. That almost sounds spiritual, doesn't it, huh? Chrysler. Yeah. Yeah. So here I am. I pull in the Peoria Airport. I walk inside. And the guy said, he started laughing, your plane's delayed 30 minutes. No problem. I'm sitting there reading a book on revival. A guy came and sat across from me. What are you reading? He said. I said, a book on revival. Ever been to one? Oh, yeah. I've been to plenty. I said, have a seat, bud. Come on. You said, you've been to it before? Yeah. I said, where are you going? He said, San Francisco. I said, man, listen to me. I said, in those days, there was one rotten part in San Francisco. Basically, that was a fine city. The greatest revivals I ever had in my life were in San Francisco, California. The church ran 300. Not a week, a two-week revival. Often we'd see 18, 20 people saved every single night. I said, man, that's a great city. You'll have a great time. He said, no, I won't. I said, you won't? No. I said, well, okay. He said, you know why I'm going there? I said, no. He said, commit suicide. I said, you're kidding. He said, no, I'm not. He said, my wife worked in a hospital, number two person there. They had to cut back and save money. They fired all of the high-paid staff and kept a few others. He said, she doesn't have a job. I graduated number one in my class. I cannot find a job in Peoria, Illinois. The head of Caterpillar, he said, I've been everywhere. He said, my wife and I fight and ridicule, and life is horrible. We made up our mind. We sold our house. We're going to San Francisco, California, stay in a nice motel, eat at good restaurants. Then he said this, when the money runs out, we're going to blow our brains out. I said, you're not joking? He said, I guarantee you not. His wife come and said, honey, you better go to the restroom. He left. I said, man, it's a great day. And then she said, it's a stinking rotten day. Oh, okay. I said, where are you going? She said, San Francisco. Wow, I said, what a great city. She said, I'll find out. Hey, I said, you're going there on business? She said, no. She said, we're going to kill ourselves. I said, you are dead serious? She said, I'm 100% serious. Life is miserable. We can't find jobs. We almost hate each other and we're married. She said, we made up our mind. We sold our house, got money. We're going to San Francisco, get a nice hotel, eat in the good restaurants. When the money's gone, we're gone also. Husband came back and sat down. I said, sir, let me ask you a question. Have you ever accepted Jesus Christ as your Savior? He said, yeah, I've been there and done that. Now, I'll tell you something, preacher. I got saved one day. I used to be a Christian, he said. He said, man, I went to church Sunday morning, Sunday night, Wednesday night, visitation on Thursday, bus work on Saturday morning. He said, preacher, we did it all. Then something happened, and we got out of church and lost our salvation. Oh, I said, that's interesting. Can I show you a verse in the Bible? Oh, yeah, yeah. I give unto them eternal life. They shall never perish, neither shall any man pluck them out of my hand. Now, how do you get salvation? It's a gift of God. I give unto them eternal life. They shall never perish. What does that mean? Well, it sounds like, I said, no, no, what does it mean? Well, it sounds like you don't go to hell. Yeah, you got it pretty good. Shall never perish, neither shall any man pluck them out of my hand. That verse says, sir, when you're saved forever. Quote this verse to me. You know it. John 3:16. God so loved the world, gave his only begotten Son. Whosoever believeth in him should not perish. Stop. Tell me again. Should not perish. Go on. But hath everlasting life. How long is everlasting? That's forever. He said, yeah. I said, sir, someone sold you a bill of goods. You haven't lost your salvation. You lost the joy, the thrill, the excitement, the victory. What you need to do is not commit suicide. You and your wife ought to get alone and pray and confess your sin and get right with God. I didn't ask him to do this. Peoria Airport. They stand up. He takes her by the hand. They go over in a part of the airport, public, get on their knees over there praying. On the flight, there are two rows up on the other side. May I share something with you? They were not considering suicide, okay? They're laughing. They're giggling. They're smooching. That's a Greek word, by the way. They're smooching, okay? He whispers in her ear, hey, when I saw what they were doing, man, I wanted to rededicate my life. I'll tell you that right now. Woo! They're having a great time up there, okay? When the plane put down, they got off before I did. I come down. She went up and gave me a hug. He went up and grabbed me. He said, preacher, preacher. He said, you've saved our life. What happened? They got away from God and lost the joy. And I want to tell you, friend, nothing can replace that joy. Nothing. Not money, not sin, not a promotion. Nothing can replace the joy. David had everything. King of a great nation. Multi-billionaire. They built the temple. He gave $27 million. David walked down the street. The women come out and sing songs to him. David living in sin with Bathsheba. Your Bible says she was a beautiful woman. And David come to get right with God. He cried out and said, restore, I've lost something. Restore unto me. Not my salvation, the joy of my salvation. You get it back when you get honest with God. The spirit-filled life. Number one, it flows, my friend, to the depressed places. Number two, it flows to the desert places. Look in your Bible again at verse number 8. These waters issue out toward the east country and go down into the desert. Now, what's in a desert? Man, it's exciting, isn't it? Sand. Boy, I'll tell you, that's exciting. Sand is exciting. Amen. Cactus. Woo! Oh, boy, I'll tell you, I almost speak in tongues when I see a cactus. That's so exciting. What else? It can be exciting. There are snakes in the desert, and they're always exciting. But what's the thing here? Here's what it says. Your life is dried up. It's like a desert. You're living on precious memories. Thank God you can live on present reality. If you'll come and get right with God. I want you to turn your Bible. We got time tonight. I want you to turn your Bible to Romans chapter 7. Romans chapter 7. Matthew, Mark, Luke, John, Acts, Romans. Keep your finger or something there in Ezekiel 47. Romans chapter 7. Paul is saved. S-A-V-E-D. He's on his way to heaven. But Paul is not living for God. Look in your Bible. Romans chapter 7, please. Look at verse number 15. Paul said, "For that which I do, I allow not. What I would, that do I not. What I hate, that do I." Here's what Paul said. Man, I want to live for God, but I fall flat on my face. Look in your Bible again, please. Look down. Verse number 18. "I know that it is in my flesh dwelleth no good thing." Here it is. "For the will is present with me. How to perform that which is good, I know not." Again, he says, I want to do good, but I'm not doing it. Look on down, please. Verse 19. He repeats it. "The good that I would, I do not. Evil which I would not, that I do." Look at verse 21. "I find a law that when I would do good, evil is present with me." Look at verse 24. Paul, a backslidden Christian, and all backsliders could say the same thing. "Oh, wretched man that I am." The next word, sir, is who. Don't miss it, please. When Paul said who, he said, somebody's got to help me. Who can? Who can make you a happy Christian, a victorious Christian? Who can? Look in your Bible. Romans chapter 8, verse 1. Last word is spirit. Verse number 2, the law of the spirit. Verse number 4, final word is spirit. Verse number 5, two times in one verse is so important. He mentions the Holy Spirit. Verse number 8. I'm sorry, verse number 9, three times in verse 9, he mentions the Holy Ghost. Verse 10, the Spirit is life. Verse 11, twice more in one verse, talks about the Holy Spirit. Verse number 13, he talks about the Spirit. Verse 14, the Spirit. Verse 15, the Spirit. My friend, Bible, walk in the Spirit. You shall not fulfill the lust of the flesh. The filling of the Holy Spirit will change a desert. That's why the Holy Spirit is spoken of. I quoted earlier, out of their bellies shall flow rivers of living water, not a desert, a flow of water. Why? Because the Spirit of God is satisfying that thirst, moving in your life, bringing power into your heart. I have a story about a coach in college. And one of his players wanted to be a coach. And the coach is going to go and check out some high school players. And he said, "Son, you're going to be a coach. Come with me. We'll talk football." They're driving down. And the coach turned to that young man. Said, "Now, son, there are all kinds of football players. There are some football players, you hit them really hard. They'll fake an injury and limp off." The boy said, "We don't want those." He said, "You're right." Said, "Now, son, there are some football players, you hit them hard, you tear them up. You hit them hard again. When you're ready to hit them, they'll kind of back off to lessen the end, but we don't want those." So now, son, there are some football players, you knock them down, they get up, you drive them in the mud, they crawl up. The boy said, Coach, that's the type of guy we want." Coach said, "No! We want the guy doing the knocking down. Thank God, your Bible says, we are more than conquerors through him that loved us." You don't have to be knocked down with the world, the flesh, and the devil. The Holy Spirit can give you power. One more thought, and I'm through tonight. Go back, if your Bible's still there, to Ezekiel 47, the mysterious source of the river, the marked course of the river. Here we go. The mighty force of the river. Look in your Bible carefully. Verse 9, "It come to pass everything that liveth and moveth, whithersoever the river shall come, shall live." Read further. "There shall be a very great multitude of fish." Now, what kind of fish is he talking about? Big mouth bass. No. Carp. I hope not. What kind of fish is he talking about? Your Bible tells you. You ready? You sure you're ready? Jesus said it, sir. "Follow me, and I'll make you." You can't avoid it. You can't excuse it. You can't detour around it. "Follow me and I'll make you to become fishers of men." What is that? That is witnessing. That is soul winning. In the book of Acts, that book that shook the world. Every time you read that phrase, maybe one exception, they're filled with the Holy Ghost. Next thing they did is out there witnessing, telling somebody how to be saved. A spirit-filled Christian is always a witnessing Christian. Look at verse 9 again. This ought to thrill your heart. Everything that liveth and moveth, whithersoever the rivers shall come. Now think with me. Last year we had tremendous floods. Railroad embankment stood for 130 years, swept away. Semi-trailer trucks swept downstream. Don't miss this. That was the result of one river. Look at that verse again. My friend, when God uses a word, he does not use the singular. He uses the plural. You can't imagine the power that God wants to give you. Now unto him that's able to do, Bible, exceeding abundantly above all we ask or think, how? According to the power that works in us. That, my friend, is the Holy Ghost. He can use you greater than you'll ever imagine if you'll yield to him. Your greatest spiritual fantasy can become a reality in the power of the Holy Ghost. I was preaching January, about 4 years ago, January. I'm in Homosassa Springs, Florida. 85 degrees, amen. Now, I live back in, just out of Bloomington, Illinois. And back there, it was 20 below zero. My wife is back there. You say, your poor wife. No, I don't have to take care of my wife, I do. Before I left to go to Florida, I went down to the gas station. I bought my wife 5 gallon of premium grade gasoline for that snowblower. Buddy, don't tell me I don't know how to treat a woman. I do. Amen. I'll tell you that right now. So here I am. I'm in Florida, 75. My wife's back there, 20 below. Beautiful day in Florida, in the hotel room. I got my door open. I'm reading. All of a sudden, I heard a woman's voice. It said, "Hey, blank face, get out of there." Filthy, vulgar dirt. I looked up. There was a woman, about half dressed, standing in my door of my hotel, said, "Blank face, get out of there." And all of a sudden, I saw this little cute white dog. It went to her. She picked it up and said, "Blank face, don't run out." Just godless name, horrible. She looked at me and said, "How come you got your door open?" In Christian love, I wanted to say, "None of your stinking business." I didn't. I said, "Ma'am, I'm from Illinois. Back there is 20 below. Thank you for sharing your weather." She got the dog and left. Next day, I got the door open, beautiful day. I'm typing some letters, heard again, "Hey, blank face, get out of there." I'm hoping the dog's back in my room. I looked around, there it was, just running around. She went to him, she picked him up and looked at me, and she said, "You're strange. What do you do?" I said, "Thank you for asking. Bless God." I said, "Ma'am, I'm a Baptist evangelist. I go all over America telling people how Jesus Christ can change their filthy language and their filthy life. When they die, he can take them to heaven. Otherwise, they go to hell. I'm gone. She got the dog and disappeared. Thursday night after the service, Pastor Coates, his wife, and I went out to eat. He brought me back and let me out. She's just pulling in her Jeep. Got out and I said, "Hey, how you doing?" She said, "Stinking rotten." She said, "Can I talk to you?" I said, "Ma'am, I'd love to talk to you. Bring your husband. Come on over." She said, "I don't think he'll come." I said, "Here's the deal. We're staying at an old Holiday Inn. The front is solid glass. I said, "If he won't come, I want you to come. We leave the curtains wide open. Leave the door open." I said, "Please come. I want to talk to you." Half hour later, she walked in and sat on the couch. I sat on the chair. "Hey," I said, "how can I help you?" She said, "You can't help me. I'm married to that guy right next door. He's a good-looking guy. Treats me like a queen. Every time I turn around, I'm in bed with some idiot. I'm such a fool. I got the greatest husband there is, and I can't be true." And she said, "Mister, on a good day, I drink a pint of gin. Things go bad, I'll drink a pint and a half, 2 pints. It's killing me. So what? Life is worthless." Then she said, look, we're just like each wrist. 3 deep, dark, ugly scars. She said, "Mister, 3 times I hit bottom. 3 different times I took a butcher knife, cut through the skin, the tendon, all the way to the bone." She said, "Sir, I'm such a putrid failure, I can't even commit suicide. Can anybody help me?" I said, "I know just the guy. Though your sins be as scarlet, they shall be white as snow. Though they be red as crimson, they shall be as wool. I said, ma'am, I cannot help you. No preacher can help you. No church can help you. But I want to tell you who can help you. His name is Jesus Christ. She said, how? I got my Bible, showed her how to get saved. Only person in my life ever asked this question to, I said, do you understand what I told you? She'd been drinking, I could smell it on her breath. She said, I'm no rookie. I hold my liquor well. I know exactly what you told me. I said, okay, what are you going to do? She said, buddy, I'm going to take him. Thank God she didn't say it. It couldn't help her. But he wanted to. And he did. And we prayed and she received Christ. This morning I'm parking my car. My wife's flying down and coming to the revival with her parents that night. Then I'm going to their house for 2 or 3 days. And I'm back in my car. She pulled in a Jeep. I said, hey, how you doing? She said, strange. I said, what? She said, strange. She said, preacher,

thirst. Then she said, by the way, coming back, I realized somewhere I lost my wedding ring. So I drove down the road, but I prayed. That's the second time I prayed, mister. I prayed last night to get saved. I prayed coming down the highway. She said, I said, Lord Jesus, I lost my ring. I'd like to have it back. If you don't, that's okay. Thank you for saving me last night. Now lick your lips and get ready to say amen, okay? Here's what she said. By the way, I changed the name of my dog. Hallelujah. Praise God. Praise God. I was joking. I said, what did you call him? Did you call him Spot? Don't tell me you understand women. Nobody understands women. God bless you, lady. They don't. They don't. I said, did you call him Spot? And she starts crying. Looked at me through the tears. Here's what she said. No. But after last night, I could have called him and me both spotless because I just feel so clean inside. That's what it does. And you got the power to change somebody's life. This time you stopped making excuses and got filled with the Holy Ghost and attacked the gates of hell and got some people saved, you know. Friends, don't let friends go to hell without trying to get them saved. Amen. Pastor, I can't witness. Yes, you can. I can do all things through Christ that strengtheneth me. Bow your head for prayer. Preacher, how do I become a spirit-filled Christian? Three thoughts. Number one, there must be confession of past failure. You have to get on your knees and humble yourself. The first thing I talked about, humble yourself and say, God, I need your help. Father, I need your encouragement. I need the Holy Spirit to help me. There must be confession of past failure. Number two, there must be desperation. This is no toy thing, folks. It's power. And my friend, you sit there and say, I can take or leave the filling of the Holy Spirit. You'll never have it. Never have it. There must be a strong desire. I'll pour water on him that is thirsty and floods upon the dry ground. When you get desperate for God's power, that's when you flee. Then number three, by faith, there must be appropriation, not some experience, by faith. You confess your sin, ask the Spirit to fill you, claim that, and go out to shake the gates of hell. With our heads bowed tonight and our eyes closed, who will say, preacher, I'm a Christian, but God spoke to my heart tonight. What you talked about tonight is exactly what I need in my life. I'm sick of living in defeat. I'm sick of being a spectator while family and friends and neighbors and co-workers get 24 hours closer to the gates of hell every day. Brother Mark, I need the power of the Holy Ghost in my life, in my service. Preacher, I'm a Christian. God, dial my number tonight. Pray for me as a child of God. Can I see your hand right now? Up and right back down. God bless you. All over the place. All over the place. And there's some more. And there's some more. And there's another one. Anybody else on the right? There's one. Another one on the right. Two more. Right center. God bless you. Another one back there. God bless you. God bless you. This is not just for preachers. Every Christian in the early church was filled with the Holy Ghost. Anybody else, preachers, you pray for probably 15, 20 people. Include me in that prayer. It's not an option. I need the power of the Holy Spirit of God in my life. Pray for me. 10 seconds. Anybody else? Up and right back down. I see it, son. Anybody else? I see it there, young man. I see it over there, ma'am. Anybody else? Five. There are three more young people. Thank God. No, sir, on the right, I see it. Thank you, Father, for meeting with us tonight. And you met with us not to hammer us, but to make something out of us. And oh God, I plead in Jesus' name, take away the ho-hum attitude some people have toward the filling of the Holy Spirit. God, give us a desperation to love you and serve you in your power, with you doing through us what we could never do on our own. In a minute, I'm going to have you stand. Keep your head bowed, your eyes closed. We're not going to tarry long. If God spoke to your heart tonight, I'm going to invite you to come. You will come and pray on your own. Confess your sin. Tell God, oh, how urgent you are, how bad you need the filling of the Holy Ghost. Then by faith, you claim it and go out the door.

to live and serve him. That's the invitation. If you want to come and pray on your own, do it. The pastor will be down here. If you want help, you come and tell him. But my friend, you can go out the door with a new power, a new authority, a new victory. I want everybody in this auditorium right now, everybody, just stand to your feet. Stand right up. Everybody, stand right up. Stand up. If God's speaking to your heart, don't wait on somebody else. Come on right now. Get out of there. Come on down and do business with God. That's what the altar's for. Come on. Good. Thank God. Thank God. Who else? Come on. Come ahead. Come ahead. Come on. Come on. Get God's power. Your family needs it. Your coworkers need it. That's good. Number of teenagers. There are men here. There's room for you, sir, and room for you, ma'am. You raised a hand. Don't backpedal on God. Please. Please. It'll change your life. Change this church. Who else? God bless you. God bless you, ma'am. Who else tonight? Come on. Come on. That's what I need. Then come and get him. Come on. Come on. Anybody else? Just come right ahead. Come on. Nothing can take the place of the Holy Spirit. Anybody else? We'll wait just a second. People are still praying. We're not going to rush this. This is life-changing for them, but for a lost world. Come on. Pastor.

0: And it's Wednesday night Bible study night, so I don't mind if you would take a pen or pencil and mark your Bible. It's been said, mark your Bible and let your Bible mark you. I want you to notice tonight in chapter 4, as we look at the book of James, James chapter 4. And by the way, as you get that Bible open to that, I want you to consider how, it's not part of my Bible study tonight. Jason, good to see you over there tonight with your mom, Julie. But I want you to consider how you're going to study the Word of God in 2013. I want to encourage you to spend some time. It's about the last week you can set your goals and ambition financially and spiritually and socially and educationally and ecclesiastically, your church. If you're going to get some real goals for your family for 2013, you're going to have to write them now. We're squeezing in on Thanksgiving, and then there's Christmas shopping. You won't have time. And this next week is time to really consider. But I've been praying in my own life. I've asked some preachers recently, what are you doing in your study of the Bible? I've asked some staff members, what are you doing in study? I want it to be new and fresh. I know, and I'm very careful. I would have more time than you would, I'm certain. But I always try to read, and I hope this doesn't sound proud because you don't have the kind of time I have, perhaps. I always try to, for myself, read the book of the Bible in the first part of the first month. And in January, just read it. And it does so much. Don't fault it if you've never done it. Say, well, that's not a way to read it. If you've never done it, you've missed it. I've had scores and scores of people take me on that challenge in January, and they read it all the way through. It takes about a little bit more than an hour, hour and a half a day. And it's not a lot of time, about 2 hours a day. You just read it through, It'll put it together. You'll enjoy it. You will enjoy it. But when I'm finished with that, I'm asking God, and he seems like he keeps leaning on me about Bible memorization next year. And I know there's some books in the Bible I want to personally really study and slow it down after I've read it through one time. And I don't know what God wants for you. Perhaps, and I know most of our college students are working tonight, perhaps you're a college student, you may not have the time that I might have. You're a young family raising children. Well, we don't have any children. And you get my age, you don't sleep as well. And I can get up in the middle of the night. I can miss hours and hours and hours of sleep. And it really doesn't seem to bother me that much. But I want you to know, most of you cannot do that. I understand that. Of course, I can sleep in till 11:30 or 12. You can't. But then I go my golf day on Monday, and Tuesday is my day off, and Wednesday is another day off in preparation to be at this one. No, that's not true, but I want you to think about how am I going to study the Word of God? And maybe if we can, how am I going to pray? God's blessed me with a prayer journal that works for me, and I enjoy it. And I don't know how you're going to pray, but you ought to get that thing figured out. How are you going to walk with God? And perhaps you ought to say, okay, I'm going to watch TV this year. And I'm going to watch, here's how much I'm going to watch a week. You see, if you don't figure it out, the average television's on 11 hours a day. It takes 66 hours to read the Bible. If we just had the Bible being read very low in the background of our house for 11 hours a day, every week it could be read to us. I'm not suggesting necessarily we do that. I'm suggesting I wouldn't watch television 11 hours a day. Thank you. One of you agrees with me. I would suggest you say, okay, I'm going to watch X amount of time a week. What, do you really want to do that? I'm not saying you can. I'm just saying figure it out. Just don't be sitting in front of a television all day long. All night long, couch potato. I say this every year because probably the Achilles heel of my life is exercise. I hate it. I hate it. I hate it. I hate it. I don't enjoy it. Some of you people like walking. You like riding bikes. I try all that. I have a nice bike. I ride once in a while. I rode it the other night, And I got thinking, it's been 6 months since I rode that bike. I don't like lifting weights. I don't like golfing. I don't like fishing. I'm pretty boring. I'll get to my message, Bible study, in a moment. But would you please figure it out? How many people you want to lead to Christ? If you want a week, that's 52 in a year. Wouldn't that be something? Well, you want to see one person baptized a month? Wouldn't that be great? Wouldn't it be great if we went to 2013 on purpose? And we really did something on purpose for God? And a walk with God? Oh, I tell you, we're going to have a walk with God. We're going to need that. If he tarries in his coming, we're going to need that. You're the minority. Don't want to get all wound up on it tonight, but I will tell you, the party that won the presidency had a party that said twice at their convention, we don't want God. And they voted him out. The third time they stuck him in. That's the majority that won yesterday. The we don't want God party. The party that said we want sodomy. The party that says that we want abortion. No, no, God's people, you are not the majority. We're going to have a walk with God. Journey could get a little hot here. Journey could get a little difficult. But it fires me up. I'm more dedicated, more resolved tonight to do more for the name of Christ and lift up that name than ever before. I'm not going to be in my journey of life living through the prism of being depressed and discouraged and hopeless. The only persons in life that have hope is Christians. Well, people are going to be changed as God's people. We shall all be changed. It's Bible. We have to get in this thing, folks. We have to get in this thing in church and not just go through the songs. We have to sing the songs. Because they mean something here. And we say amen because we're ready. We don't come to church to get pumped up. We come to church and we're already challenged inside. We've walked with God. We've prayed. We've met God. We are coming and about ready to burst out. And when they sing or play day by day, we can't take it. Amen. He hideth my soul. Praise God. Tonight we're in James. I don't know how I got off on that, but it felt good. James chapter 4, learn to live for Jesus. In our song book is this song, living for Jesus, a life that is true. I can remember standing next to my mother and dad in church hearing them sing this. Striving to please him in all that I do, yielding allegiance, glad-hearted and free. This is the pathway of blessing for me. I can tell you, and I can tell you, and I know we just have high school above in here, but I can tell you, young people, that to live for Jesus is the best way. It's the only way. We used to sing it at children's camp when I went as a boy. I'll live for Jesus day after day. I'll live for Jesus. Let come what may, the Holy Spirit. Can you hear a Philharmonic Orchestra behind that voice tonight? I will obey, and I'll live for Jesus day after day. Oh, I tell you what, I wish I could tell you that I've been a perfect Christian, but this has been, life has been such a wonderful journey. And I'm finding that every day of my life, looking back through the years of getting up and living for Jesus and trying to please him in my life, it's the best life. It's the only life. I challenge you tonight. Tonight we want to be living for Jesus. What does that involve? One, I'm glad you asked, a separated life, separated living. Living for Jesus requires separated living. Let us look at the scriptures. Verse 1. From whence come wars and fightings among you? Now he introduces this word lust that you'll see many times in these next five verses. Come they not hence even of your own lust that war in your members? Ye lust and have not. What is lust? It's craving, desires. Nothing wrong with lusting for the Holy Spirit. God's word tells us that there's nothing wrong with lusting, craving the Holy Spirit. Lusting in our heart with a relationship with God. God is not bringing it into the positive sense here. He said your lust, your war in your members. There's a battle. Once again, I face Satan this morning. There's a daily battle in our life. Ye lust and have not. Ye kill and desire to have. Ye cannot. Ye fight and war. Ye have not because ye ask not. Ye ask and receive not because ye ask amiss. That's evilly. That ye may consume it upon your lust. Speaks about that word again in verse 5. Turn with me to chapter 1, verse 15. There's that word again. For when lust, this craving, hath conceived, it bringeth forth sin. And sin, when it's finished, bringeth forth death. Keep your hand here, please. Go to Galatians chapter 5. Just back it up, if you will. Galatians chapter 5. Follows the book of Corinthians, 1st and 2nd Corinthians, Galatians chapter 5. Verse 16, this I say, walk in the Spirit, and ye shall not fulfill the lust of the flesh. For the flesh, what's the word class? Lusteth, verse 17, Galatians 5, 17. The flesh lusteth against the Spirit, and the Spirit against the flesh. These are contrary one to another. What's the lust of the flesh? Verse 19. Now the works of the flesh are manifest, which are these. And he lists 19 lust of the flesh. Adultery, fornication, uncleanness. What is that? A filthy mind. Everything's nasty. Lasciviousness. What is that? No shame. Idolatry, placing anything above God. Witchcraft, that Greek word pharmakia, we get the word drugs or pharmacy. Hatred. What is hatred? It's always challenging. We never want to submit. We never want to give in. We always challenge everything. Have an attitude, a chip, an angry spirit. We're hatred, variance, emulations, that's strife. Wrath, strife, sedition, heresy, envy, murder. Drunkenness. That's all flesh. That is all flesh. Turn with me to 1 Peter, please. Keep your hand in James, 1 Peter chapter 1. In 1 Peter chapter 1, verse 14, as obedient children, not fashioning yourselves according to the former, there's that word again, lust in your ignorance, but as he which has called you is holy, so be ye holy in all manner of conversation. Because it is written, be ye holy, for I am holy. God, keep your hand right there, chapter 2 of 1 Peter, please. God demands holiness. God demands that we have separated living. Chapter 2, verse number 9, ye are a chosen generation, a royal priesthood. What's the next word? Holy nation, peculiar people. That ye should show forth the praises of him who hath called you out of darkness. Then let's, as God's people, not go back into darkness. I can guarantee it. I'll tell you Sunday night an illustration. I can guarantee it how that many of you in this room, the cream of the crop, the Wednesday night crowd, will become pedophiles. I can prove it to you Sunday night. And some are, you say, I'm doing that right now, but it's not bad what I'm doing. I tell you what, 100% of the pedophiles in prison say, here's how it started. Here's what it was in my life, how it started. Who'd ever think I'd be molesting my grandkids? Who'd ever think I'd be molesting children? Here's how it started. Some of you are on the path right now, men and women. I know what I'm talking about when I talk to these folks in jail. I know what I'm talking about when I deal with folks in jail. 100% of the time. Not 99.9. 100% of the time. And they have a common thread. There's a particular lust they give themselves over, and they give themselves over to that lust. And when you're given over to that lust, friend, you don't stop that lust. You go on to another level to destroy even the very people you love the most. Lust. Scores in this very room. I've pastored the same church 37 years, 40 years been in this ministry. Some in this very room will live many years of their life in a 6x9 jail cell. So not me. Oh yeah, yeah. In this room. Several in this room will become alcoholics and addicted to drugs and unfaithful to your mates. I think of so many, male or female. I think of here, just you have, here's a, say, who are you talking about? I could talk with scores about this illustration. Here's a little girl, and she comes from a bad home. Just a terrible home. She comes to Bible college, lived a godly Christian life, and there's scores like this. And it comes to Bible college, here or another Bible college, doesn't matter. Comes to a Bible college and learns, yes, thank God I've kept myself right, and I'm here in a Bible college, wanting to be a Proverbs 31 girl, want to marry the right guy, only to marry a pedophile. Only to marry an adulterer. And her daddy has been unfaithful. Her daddy's been the wrong person. And now the husband is. Oh, by the way, or the wife is that way. I can take you to men that were called of God to preach the gospel. And they found a girl. She said, well, I'll go with you anywhere. And after a few years and a few kids, then all of a sudden they decide they want to live the nasty life on the internet. And they want to pose with their naked bodies on the internet. They want to run around with other men, and they want to live like a dog. God has not called us to that type of living. That is opposite than what God says. I want holiness. Turn with me in your Bibles to the book of Titus tonight. All the T books are together. 1 and 2 Thessalonians, 1 and 2 Timothy, Titus. Titus in chapter number 2. Verse number 12. Teaching us that denying ungodliness and worldly, there's that word again, worldly lust. Worldly lust. We should live soberly, righteously, godly in this present world. Turn back with me to 1 Thessalonians, please. In 1 Thessalonians, just a few books back, my Bible says in chapter 3, verse 13, to the end that he may establish your hearts unblameable in holiness before God, even our Father, at the coming of the Lord Jesus Christ. Chapter 4, verse number 3. This is the will of God, even to your sanctification, that you should abstain from fornication, and every one of you should know how to possess his vessel and sanctification and honor. Verse 7, for God hath called us unto, not called us unto uncleanness, but unto holiness. Go back to our text in James, please. God desires, if we're going to live for him, that we live separated lives. Don't get saved and then bring the world in and mirror the world with Christianity. Try to stay far away from the world, its lust, its philosophy. Don't be bringing those magazines into your house. How you can become more worldly how you can become more fleshly, how you can get people's eyes to look more on your body, like you're a hunk of cattle going through a line in an auction block. Be careful. God says, if we're going to live for Jesus, we're going to have separated living. In James chapter 4, I find we're going to have something else. Verse 7, submissive living. Submit yourselves, therefore, to God. Submit yourself to God. Submission is evidenced in, first of all, humility. Verse number 6, he giveth more grace, wherefore he saith, God resisteth the proud, but he giveth grace to the humble. He says in verse 10, humble yourselves in the sight of the Lord, and he shall lift you up. We are such a midnight hour that we cannot afford to have one more Sunday morning with a man behind this pulpit preaching without being endued with the power of the Holy Spirit of God. We cannot afford to have a solo, a duet, a trio, a quartet, a men's group, a ladies group, a choir, an orchestra, sound people, video people, nursery workers, bus drivers, Sunday school teachers, security people, parking lot attendants, ushers. We cannot afford to have another service where we occupy our ministry in the flesh. A humble spirit is what God wants. Humble spirit is not thinking low of yourself. A humble spirit is not thinking of yourself. I'm so glad I don't know how to do all this computer stuff, but I can keep my ears. I get more just by listening to people. People taking pictures of themselves and people doing this and doing that. No, friend. Let us not exalt ourselves. Let us exalt him. Let you pray for your pastor. Oh, I tell you, I need the breath of God. I don't need a proud spirit, an arrogant spirit. I need the touch of an almighty God that this Sunday that we might see not Jack Cheever, but see the God that Jack Cheever preaches about. Oh, tonight God wants a submissive heart. Submission is when we give up, give over, give in. We lay down our arms, a military term, and quit fighting. Don't fight God. And so it's evidence. Submission's always evidence in humility. And it's evidence in submission itself. We give in. We don't fight. We don't war. Everything's not a battle. Everything's not about me. What would happen in every home if it wasn't all about dad, if it wasn't all about mom, if it wasn't all about the kids? We have so many narcissistic homes in America, and it's all about making dad, making mother, making them preeminent, and the children are to feed the egos of the parents. That is not how you raise godly children that are well-balanced, not feeding the ego of a mother or feeding the ego of the dad. But you raise that child in the nurture and the admonition of the Lord, Ephesians 6:4. We nurture that child. We train that child in nurture. And the admonition, we train them by demonstration. You know how to keep your sons and your daughters from being gossips? We demonstrate where we don't gossip. You want to know how to train them that church is great? We talk about it, that's great. Want to know how to teach them how to tithe? They watch us tithe. Want to teach them how to love the people of God? I don't understand what sometimes people do. Well, you know the people up there, that church. We never said that one time. What we said, the people up there, that church are incredible. I can think of a preacher years ago. He was my dear friend. And he kept talking about the fact that, well, you know, fundamentalists, we're all fighting. No, we're not. He convinced his wife and convinced his kids. And we're fighting against whether they're taking this side and that side and positioning, all upset. Guess what? The whole crowd doesn't go to church anymore. tell your kids how bad God's people are. Don't tell your kids how hopeless America is tonight. Your son may be the next great preacher with the power and the touch of God on his life to bring this nation back to God. But not if you degrade every preacher and all a bunch of hypocrites and you're always on the internet and you're always on the website and you're criticizing everybody. What is that about, friend? Oh my goodness. A life of separated living, a life of submissively living, a life of a sweet spirit living. Verse 11, speak not evil one of another, brethren. He that speaketh evil of his brother. Don't speak evil. That's why it says in verse 1, from whence come wars and fightings. He's writing to Christians. Why are Christians warring and fighting against one another? Notice what he says in chapter 3, verse 14. But if you have bitter envy and strife in your hearts, glory not and lie not against the truth. This wisdom descendeth not from above. Three things. It is earthly, sensual, and devilish. Earthly means it appeals to the unregenerate man. That's why we do not want to have an easy believism soundbite contemporary church here. The natural man receiveth not the things of the Spirit of God. And friend, when we have a church that's built off of earthly, we'll fit God in Saturday night for 45 minutes. Want to come to a little rock concert in the morning with a little soundbite about relationships in life? It's about what the message is always about. How to have victory. Relationships with people. They say things, and I get the brochures on my door. My goodness, the words that they have, what they're going to have the next series on, I would not even repeat in this pulpit. Speaking about moral relationships with a man and a woman. And that's their big title. The magazines that the stores have, that stuff. That's all earthly. And the next word he said, it's sensual, it's fleshly. And he says, I want to tell you something, it's devilish. There must be, he said, there must be a sweet spirit. You know, when people are unkind, it's never the unkindness, what they're saying is the root problem, never. This old man's lived long enough to tell you, that's not the problem. Ah, I'm so mad at him. Well, I'm so mad at her. That's not the problem. Never, never, never, never is the problem. You know what the problem is? Something in their childhood. Some relationship with their mother or their dad. Something about personal acceptance. They don't like the way they look. They don't like their nose. They don't like their ears. They don't like their mouth. They don't like their body. They don't like their skin, though they might be bulimic. They weigh 72 pounds. They think they're fat. Or they don't like their weight. Or they don't like this. Or they don't like that. Or they don't like their situation. That's why the apostle said, I've learned in whatsoever state I am, therewith to be content. Some of the sweetest people in this church have the most awful experiences, but they've embraced their awful experiences to the glory of God. When people attack, there's always some other reason why they're attacking. We find if we're going to live for Jesus, we'd have to have separate living and submissive living and sweet spirit living. And shortness living. What do you mean by shortness? We have to realize we're just tabernacling here a brief time. Look what the Bible says. Verse 13. For to now, go to now, ye that say today or tomorrow, you'll go in such a city and continue there and buy and sell and get gain, whereas ye know not what shall be on the morrow. For your life, it is a vapor It appeared for a little time and has vanished away. Our life is so short. For years I prayed that I'd be, one of my first prayers of the day, that I'd be filled with the Spirit of God. I try to pray that before my feet hit the ground, but I miss it so often because when I get up, I don't wake up necessarily for a little while. And I get up and my feet hit the ground. I want to say every day, Lord, may I be filled with the Spirit of God. And then my second thought is, maybe it's today. Maybe you're coming today. I've had it a while back. I wish I'd have had this my whole life, although I've been obsessed with this my whole entire ministry. I believe I've thought about this every time before I've preached. This could be my last time. This could be my last time. And I was even praying again, as I pray every day for this, my third request. Lord, if this is my last day because of a car accident or a plane accident or a stroke or a heart attack, Lord, I pray that I'd be a good Christian. I pray that I'd be right with you, right with everyone. There's such a short time to live. I'm preaching to the elementary kids. I tell you what, I love your kids. They are the best. Those little kindergarten kids up through fifth grade, I love being with those kids. And the teachers are so great. And I'm talking about life this semester. And little words like give. Learning the joy of giving. It's more blessed to give. Give and obey and play. Children need to learn to play. More than video games, they need to learn to play. And they need to learn to pray. And they need to learn to sing. And I've had many words like that, just four little letters. And today, I was speaking on them on the subject. You need to learn about life, the joy of living. And I said, you go to the cemetery. I go out to the cemetery so often to pray. And I walk around those markers and pray. And everyone has a start date, 19, whatever the year is. And they have an end date. I said to those little kids, the real key is not the start, not the end. It's that little dash in the middle there. What you do with that little dash, whether it be 7 years or 10 years or 20 years or 40 years or 50 years or 80 years or 100 years, that little dash is the key in life. Oh, I want my life to count. And isn't it but a vapor? I can't believe I'm 37. Just seeing if you're listening. Lastly, there's spiritual living. Look what he says in verse 17. Therefore, to him that knoweth to do good and doeth it not, to him it's sin. Just do right. Just always do right. If an elementary school, a high school, a college has rules, just do right, obey them. If you have a fine arts tournament and you're supposed to be someplace, then be there. You say, what are you talking about? I don't know. I hate to tell you this. My days, every day this week, got so massively interrupted. So disappointing. I was all excited about it, coming to that final game. Got there for a quarter, and then the lawyer shows up. Everything was interrupted this week. So I don't know. But I tell you what, if you weren't at your right spot, that's doing wrong. I know the college students aren't here tonight predominantly, but we had a work day Friday. And if you were not at the work day to the last hour when you were supposed to be there, you did wrong. I don't know what the hour was. But if you weren't at your right place, it's a little thing. They have a, whatever the time is, you shut the light off. Man, I'll tell you what, if it's a rule 11, I wish we'd have a rule that 11 o'clock you had to turn the light off. Little kids, my little grandkids, I said, you're going to go home and take a nap? No, Papa! I feel like, yes, I'll take a nap! The truth is, don't we all battle this thing? I know what I'm supposed to do. And Paul says, Romans 7, my flesh, the things I'm not supposed to do, I do. And the things I'm supposed to do, I don't do. Oh, wretched man, I haven't arrived yet. I think, come on, Treber, when are you going to? God wants us to obey. God wants us to do right. And not from a rule book or from regulation, but from the heart. That's good living. Living for Jesus. A life that's true. Striving to please Him. All that I do. Well, it's 8:09. Let's stop.
1: I would like you to take the Word of God, please, and turn with me to the Gospel according to Matthew. If you have your Bible open, the Gospel according to Matthew, in the 19th chapter, we'll begin reading in just a moment with the 13th verse, in Matthew chapter 19 and verse 13. Now, preaching is a matter of emphasis, and it is emphasizing, by God's grace, the things we find that the Lord has emphasized. And from time to time, things need to be brought to our attention again. And we find the pattern of this in the Word of God as the Lord Jesus places emphasis on certain matters. Christ is being quizzed concerning the issue of divorce and marriage, which is never going to have a satisfactory answer for all people. And then we get through that discussion in Matthew chapter 19 and come to the 13th verse, and we're introduced to another subject. The Bible says, then were there brought unto him little children that he should put his hands on them and pray. And the disciples rebuked him. But Jesus said, suffer little children and forbid them not to come unto me, for of such is the kingdom of heaven. And he laid his hands on them and departed thence. If you want to see the parallel account of this, let's turn also to the Gospel according to Mark just for a moment. And what the Lord says about it in the 10th chapter of Mark, beginning with verse 13. And they brought young children to him that he should touch them. And his disciples rebuked those that brought them. Just a little more detail about what they did. They rebuked the people who brought the children. And when Jesus saw it, he was much displeased and said unto them, suffer the little children to come unto me and forbid them not, for of such is the kingdom of God. Verily I say unto you, whosoever shall not receive the kingdom of God as a little child, he shall not enter therein. And he took them up in his arms, put his hands upon them, and blessed them. Again, please, in the Gospel according to Luke, we have a third account of the same incident in the 18th chapter of the Gospel according to Luke. Beginning with verse 15. And they brought unto him also infants, that he would touch them. But when his disciples saw it, they rebuked them. But Jesus called them unto him and said, suffer little children to come unto me, and forbid them not. For of such is the kingdom of God. Verily I say unto you, whosoever shall not receive the kingdom of God as a little child shall in no wise enter therein. I want you to notice a word in the Gospel according to Matthew in chapter 13. It is the word brought in the 19th chapter in the 13th verse. They were brought unto him little children. And I give this admonition for a message. Bring the children to Jesus. Bring the children to Jesus. There's always going to be confusion about what matters most. If we had an assignment to reach people in our greater Knox County area with the gospel, different people would talk about starting in a different place. We have strategically worked so that in all of the 89 precincts in our county, the voting precincts, we have assigned a person there as a gospel preacher, a gospel giver, a gospel soul winner. But where do we start? We have nearly 70,000 children in Knox County. Something all of us have in common, we have or have had a childhood. And certain things went into our childhood. Maybe the greatest things, the most important things, most likely not the most important things, and the things that God considers matters most. What we find in this passage of Scripture, in these accounts God gives to us, is Christ's opinion, the heart of the Lord Jesus Christ concerning reaching children and the value of a child. As a matter of fact, if you look in the 18th chapter of the gospel according to Matthew, begin with verse 1, the Bible says, at the same time came the disciples unto Jesus saying, who is the greatest in the kingdom of heaven? And Jesus called a little child unto him and set him in the midst of them. He's using this object lesson as an answer to their question. They're concerned about something that should not really concern them. But he takes this little child. And Jesus called a little child unto him and set him in the midst of them and said, verily I say unto you, except ye be converted and become as little children, ye shall not enter the kingdom of heaven. Whosoever therefore shall humble himself as this little child, the same is greatest in the kingdom of heaven. And whoso shall receive one such little child in my name receiveth me. But whoso shall offend one of these little ones which believe in me, it is better for him that a millstone were hanged about his neck and that he were drowned in the depths of the sea. Now, it doesn't take much to understand what Christ is emphasizing here. He's talking about his disciples and what he wants to see out of those followers that he has, which certainly means what he wants to see out of your life and my life. As he called this little child and said in verse 3, verily I say unto you, except ye be converted and become as little children, not childish, but childlike. There's a wonderful stage called childhood. And most of the things we carry with us for the rest of our lives come to us in that age of childhood. God is placing an emphasis here on the conversion in the life of a child. He says, unless this happens, you shall not enter the kingdom of heaven. But he bears down further, whoso therefore shall humble himself as this little child. It doesn't take us long, all of us, to get full of ourselves. Just absolutely full of ourselves. Thinking that our ability is so great, instead of reading the scriptures to say, without me you can do nothing, we get the idea that that is not Jesus talking, it's us talking, that we're the people. And without us, the Lord can do nothing. Children humbling themselves. And then he says, whoso shall receive such little child, in my name receiveth me. If I ask you and you ask of me the same question, would you receive the Lord Jesus? I said, oh yes, I have received him. The word of God says to as many as received him, them every power to become the sons of God. The gospel according to John chapter 1. If he came in, we'd most heartily receive him. As a matter of fact, we would go where we would imagine we could find him and receive him. There's no doubt about it. And Jesus Christ says plainly here, if you want to receive me, receive a child. Because we're so apt to place the emphasis where we think it should be placed. And God sees the fertile soil of a child's life and all the dynamic things that could happen to change that child's life, not only for time, but for eternity. And he says, receiving that child is receiving me. I say we need always a new emphasis, a greater emphasis on reaching children. No doubt about it. I was reached as a young person. Someone told me the gospel. The first time I ever received it. The first time I ever heard it. I believed and received it and was born again. I was around 13 years of age, pressing on being 14. But I came to Christ as a young person. Now God has instructed our church and given our church the opportunity to touch the lives of many children, many young people. It's no small thing that God has opened the door for us to be in every high school, in every middle school, and to have an invitation to go in every elementary school in Knox County. We're already in every high school with the gospel, in every middle school with the gospel on a regular basis with a weekly team going there. God opened that door. What would you imagine we would think if God closed that door? The best way for a door to stay open in life is to keep going through it. Just keep going through it. But we need a revival of interest in reaching children with the gospel. No doubt about it. I know a man in another state who went to start a missionary work. He called it planting a church. He stayed there for nearly half a century. And I have preached in his church, been in his church with hundreds of people, adults, who are serving God faithfully. And when you ask them, when did you come? Most any of them would say to you, I started here as a child. The man went with a passion in his heart to reach the lost, to round up children and young people, and to start a Bible study with them. And now he's stayed long enough that they've grown up, become working men and women that God has used to build a great church, a strong church, a vibrant church, a soul-winning church, because they place the emphasis where God wants us to place emphasis, on children. I want to ask you a question. Don't ask me. Let me ask you, and you ask me. But have we placed the emphasis in the Christian life where God wants us to place the emphasis? Have we? The simplest thing in the world, the easiest thing to accomplish, is nothing. And to have a child pass through life and finally finish childhood and never receive into childhood what God's intention was for them to receive. That's the easiest thing imaginable. When we close the Old Testament, I want you to see it, would you please? In the last book of the Old Testament, just find it if you would, in the book of Malachi, in the last verse, in the last chapter, God closes the Old Testament with this expression in verse 6 of Malachi chapter 4. And he shall turn the heart of the fathers to the children, and the heart of the children to their fathers. Lest, in other words, if this doesn't happen, if the hearts of fathers is not turned to their children and the hearts of children not turned to their fathers, then God says, lest I come and smite the earth with a curse. It doesn't take a genius to know that we're living in a cursed world. And if you trace the curse back to its root, you're going to find fathers are missing from the lives of children. And children's hearts have not been turned to their fathers. The New Testament opens with the same thing. The gospel writer Luke, in the gospel according to Luke in the first chapter, is penning these words to give in order, he says, those things which are most certainly believed among us. And he begins to talk about the ministry of John the Baptist and what God wants to accomplish. And I want you to look at it for yourself in verse 17 of Luke chapter 1. And he repeats for us what he closes the Old Testament with. And he shall go before him in the spirit and power of Elias to turn the hearts of the fathers to the children and the disobedient to the wisdom of the just. Why? When the hearts of fathers and children are where God wants them to be, when the hearts of the fathers are turned to the children, then the Lord says in the closing part of the 17th verse, to make ready a people prepared for the Lord. So much of what we'd like to see accomplished for the Lord in our churches, in our homes, in our county, in our country, in our world, is missing something on which to build it. And that is children properly prepared to receive the things of God. No doubt about it. I read an interesting survey the other day that listed nearly the 200 countries of the world with statistical information about each of them. Some underdeveloped countries, some what we call third world countries, some really aggressively developed countries. And one of the things they interviewed with, and this was done through the United Nations, was the home life in each country. And America excelled in some things we'd rather not excel in. Drug use, divorce, the number one leader of single parent families in the world. Who'd ever imagine that our country would lead the world in single parent families? I'm saying to you, we need to emphasize the reaching of another generation and put in the heart of that generation the things of God that will help them become the people, the mothers and the fathers that God wants them to become. As most of you know, I grew up in a broken home. My father was a professional gambler. He was 22 years older than my mother. He was born in 1906. She was born in 1928. If people say people who are alike should get together, they were most dislike. They thought, I'm sure, that they had to love one another. Their marriage lasted for a certain time. My mother gave birth to four children. I'm the oldest of four. But fighting and confusion was the order of the day in my home. If I wanted to find peace, I had to go outside the home to find it. That's not God's intention. Now, we passed as people who believed in God. We prayed at meals. We prayed in the nighttime before we went to bed. But I don't imagine my mother ever deliberately thought, these are the things specifically that need to go into the life of each of my children. I don't think that thought ever came to her mind.

God's Word and the influence of the gospel have had an opportunity that other people who have not been under the sound of the gospel and under the teaching and preaching of God's Word have never had. We ought to come closer to getting it right than people who have never been exposed to it. As a matter of fact, it's God's design that we start with children, and children grow into adulthood, carrying into adulthood many of the things from their childhood. In that sense, we become men without ever ceasing to be boys, not in the immature ways, but in the wonderful things that have been put into our being as children. Same thing is true of girls. Girls become women without ceasing to be girls and having alive in their life the things that were placed into them as girls, and they brought those wonderful character plus things, and most importantly, Christian things, into their adult lives. That's the way God intends it. I want you to look at something in the Word of God. If you'll go with me, please, to what the Bible says in 1 Corinthians, in chapter 13, 1 Corinthians chapter 13. And the Lord talks about our lives as children and our lives as adults. We come to the 11th verse of 1 Corinthians chapter 13. When I was a child, I spake as a child. It's unusual for children to talk like adults. As a matter of fact, sometimes we marvel at some kids talk with such adult language and vocabulary. But when I was a child, I spake as a child. I understood as a child. Some of us who have raised children know that trying reasoning with a child below a certain age is impossible. They're so emotionally involved, you can't reach that time of reason when they can put things together and lay them side by side and make right judgments until they reach a certain time. So I understood as a child. I thought as a child. Is a childish thoughts. But when I became a man, I put away childish things. And notice how God concludes this in verses 12 and 13. For now we see through a glass darkly, but then face to face. Now I know in part, but then shall I know even as also I am known. And now abideth faith, hope, charity, or love. These three, but the greatest of these is charity. And the word translated here, charity, is the same word we find in John chapter 3, verse 16, for God so loved the world. The greatest of these three is love. I want you to take the time to mark these words, would you please? They're not just important, they're essential. God wants us to have faith. God wants us to have hope. And most importantly, God wants us to have love. You see it there for yourself? Faith, hope, and love. Now, in the accounts I read to you from Matthew, Mark, and Luke, we find in those accounts that Jesus rebuked his disciples and rebuked them for rebuking people who brought children to him. He said to them, I want the children to come to me. I want the children to know me. And the Bible says he put his hands on them and blessed them. And the Bible says plainly, look for yourself, he prayed for them. He's still praying for us. What did he pray? I think it'd do you good to ask yourself, what is Jesus praying for you? Do you think those parents who brought their children to Christ were interested? Yes, keenly interested in what Jesus prayed for them. We give our kids everything imaginable, but have we given them everything?

0: Jesus prays for. We want to make sure they're not out of things and miss off things that other people seem to be getting. I remember when I was in sixth grade, we came back from summer, and the teacher said, "I want all of you to tell us about your vacation." Now, that's nothing to you to think about, but for me, I'm sitting there, and I said, "What? What's a vacation?" I might have gone to Grandma's house or something like that, but a vacation? We live from can to can, from existing. And we weren't talking about a vacation. But kids were obsessed even then with all the things that we could have. But isn't it tragic that children grow up with innumerable things and sometimes never the things Christ prays for them to have? I want to give you a short list. And this is going to seem like the simplest thing you ever heard, but I believe with all of my heart it's our greatest failure. Right now we have nearly 70,000 children, as I said earlier, in the school systems in Knox County. And God wants every one of them to get certain things. If they journey through childhood and do not get those things, only people who know those things can give them those things. So bring the children to Jesus. Let's look in the book of Deuteronomy. The Lord starts with his people in the sixth chapter of Deuteronomy and says, this is what fathers are to teach their children. Fathers are to turn their hearts to their children. 8 out of every 10 children we work with in Knox County do not have a father in their home. They don't know what a father is. They may imagine that someone has contributed in a biological way to a female that his mother. But as far as a father and fatherly things and fatherly love and fatherly affection, they've never witnessed it. Never witnessed it. And we can fuss about it, complain about it, point our finger at others to blame for it, or jump in and try to get them to Jesus and start a fresh new generation with what God intends for the home and family. I believe that's what the Lord wants. And it costs to do that. The Bible says to fathers in Deuteronomy chapter 6, hear therefore, verse 3, O Israel, and observe to do it, that it may be well with thee, and that ye may increase mightily in the Lord God of thy fathers, as the Lord God of thy fathers hath promised thee, in the land that floweth with milk and honey. Hear, O Israel, verse 4, the Lord our God is one Lord. And thou shalt love the Lord thy God with all thine heart and with all thy soul and with all thy might. Now, fathers are to get this. And these words which I command thee this day shall be in thine heart. Now we get to verse 7. And thou shalt teach them diligently unto thy children. And shalt talk of them when thou sittest in thine house, when thou walkest by the way, when thou liest down, when thou risest up. Now God says there is an assignment to talk to people about the Lord and to make sure that you get this into the heart of your children and take these times to get it into the heart of your children, to teach them diligently to your children. The Bible says, when thou sittest in thine house, when thou walkest by the way, when thou liest down, when thou risest up, in the morning, when you first start the day, in the evening, when you close the day, when you're casually involved with those you love, when you walk by the way, there should be conversations about God and what God is and who God is and what God wants for you. This is what God commanded his people. He said, we're raising up a generation of people from a land of heathenism who've heard about false gods, and it's now your assignment to teach them about the true God. So let's turn to the same book of Deuteronomy, find out what happened in chapter 32. And the Lord speaks to his people through Moses, and he says that you have sacrificed to devils, not to God, to gods whom they knew not, to new gods that came newly up, whom your fathers feared not. Verse 18 of Deuteronomy chapter 32. Of the rock that begat thee, thou art unmindful, and hast forgotten God that formed thee. And when the Lord saw it, he abhorred them, because of the provoking of his sons and of his daughters. And he said, I will hide my face from them. I will see what their end shall be. For they are a very froward generation. And I want you to mark this last part of verse 20. Children in whom is no faith. You've become a generation with children who have no faith. And if you can get every survey you want to get, I'm just reading a book now on Erasing America, how removing our past is affecting our future. And there's no doubt people are deliberately working to do everything they possibly can to erase our past. And they're erasing America. They don't even want to know about things that happened in American history because the historical revisionists have rewritten American history the way they want it to be, good or bad. And so people say, that's a problem. Oh, many things are a problem. The breakup of the home is a problem. The lack of many things is a problem. Pick any problem you want to pick. But the real issue is that we now have a generation of children who have no faith in God. Now, God made every person to know there's a God. Romans chapter 1, chapter 2. And the testimony of creation and the testimony of conscience tell every human being that God is real. That's why the Bible goes so far as to say the fool has said in his heart there's no God. Why? Because you have to trample over your own conscience and deny what you see and reason with in creation to say there's no God. But our issue in this country and many parts of the world is this plain. We have a generation of young people who are now alive in whom is no faith in the true and living God. They don't know him. They don't know him. They can't tell you about him. They're not acquainted with him. The link has been broken, the chain broken. What was told at one time from mother and father to children, and homes to children, and generation to generation is no longer done. And so we have a generation of children in whom is no faith. And God said there are three things that matter most. Faith is where we begin. Faith. And so we have to do our part, reverse everything we can. We have to do our part. We can't take anything for granted. Reaffirming the truths of God's word, that our God's a creator God. He spoke the world into existence. That he sent his son without ceasing to be God. He became a man, robed in flesh, lived among us, went to the cross, bled and died for our sin. We can't take anything for granted. He rose from the grave bodily. He's alive forevermore. He spent 40 days with the disciples and ascended to glory. We can't take anything for granted. We must hammer down and teach and preach the immutable truth of the Word of God to this generation as if we're dealing with people who never heard it before. Like we were going to a foreign mission field and we knew that God was not known to them. That's where we must start. Then I want you to turn with me, please, to the Psalms, to the 78th Psalm. Remember what I read to you when I came to 1 Corinthians chapter 13. When you come to the 78th Psalm, this is an amazing historical psalm. I wish you would read it at your leisure and see what God says and how he deals with this generation. But let's begin with verse 1 quickly. Give ear, O my people, to my law. Incline your ears to the words of my mouth. I will open my mouth in a parable. I will utter dark sayings of old, which we have heard and known, and our fathers have told us. In other words, we're going to repeat these things. We will not hide them from their children, showing to the generation to come the praises of the Lord, his strength, and his wonderful works that he hath done. For he established a testimony in Jacob and appointed a law in Israel, which he commanded our fathers that they should make them known to their children. In other words, it was to go from one generation to the next, but it stopped. That the generation to come might know them. And when we stop doing this, you know, today churches are interested in some group of children or young people having an experience. Doctrinal soundness and theology, the knowledge of God, is not the emphasis. It's feeling good. Did you like it? Did you have a good time? Well, what did you learn, stupid? What did you take home with you? What became internalized in your being about God? What truth did you receive and believe? Go yourself and listen to these monkeys who are saying this. You say you sound angry. I am angry. I'm angry that a generation of so-called leaders in many places is wasting the life of childhood and youth, entertaining them all the way to hell. What do we need? The word of God says, for he established a testimony in Jacob and appointed a law in Israel, which he commanded our fathers that they should make them known to their children, that the generation to come might know them, even the children which should be born, who should arise and declare them to their children. This is the way God does his work. And notice that. That's a wonderful word, that. In other words, all of it is for one purpose, that they might set their hope in God. Not only do we have a generation of children in whom is no faith, we have a generation in whom is no hope. No hope. No wonder the conversations we hear are being heard. The Bible says all of this is done generation after generation that this generation might set their hope in God. In other words, we're not downcast, discouraged. We know the Lord's on the throne. He rules. He's in charge. The reins of the universe are still in God's hands. It may seem out of control to us, but God still is on the throne and he's in control. We have hope. This is what children need to grow up believing with all of their heart. Hope. And we're only going to get that in God. Hope thou in God, the Bible says. Our hope is in the Lord. Are you a hopeful person? Be honest, frank with me, please. Are you down in the mouth? Do you see the worst? Are you caught up with this media crowd that lives infused with their talking points? I've heard enough about impeachment. I've heard enough about all this junk. I love America and I know God's hand is on her. And I believe the truth is marching on and I want to be on that side of it. You know, the battle is the Lord's. I'm not praying for a political revival. I'm praying for a spiritual revival in our nation. And I want to pass by, if possible, all that chatter and get to what really matters. We have a generation that's without faith and a generation that's without hope. Are you going to have any part in helping them have faith and helping them have hope? I say, bring the children to Jesus. Then the third thing I want to show you quickly. We turn to the high priestly prayer of the Lord Jesus Christ in John chapter 17. If you have your Bible open there, while you open your Bible to John chapter 17, I want to encourage you just to read the prayer. Kneel alongside Jesus as he's praying and listen to his prayer as you meditatively read the 17th chapter of the Gospel according to John. But in doing so, remember this 13th verse of 1 Corinthians 13. And now abide faith, hope, love. We've seen faith and hope, love, these three. But the greatest of these is love. So we've got to have love. And in the 17th chapter, I'm going to read, remember the Lord in the opening part of the chapter, these words spake Jesus, lifted up his eyes to heaven and said, Father, the hour has come, glorify thy son, that thy son may also glorify thee. And he begins to pray. Follow his prayer. What a wonderful prayer. It gives us an idea of how he's praying for us now. Find yourself in this prayer. Then we come to the end of his prayer, recorded for us at least in the 25th verse. O righteous Father, the world hath not known thee. Lord, that's where we are. But I have known thee. I say, bring the children to Jesus. I have known thee. And these have known that thou hast sent me. How many of you believe that Jesus Christ was sent from God the Father to redeem our souls, to bring us to God, and that he's the only way? There's no other way to God but through his Son, the Lord Jesus Christ. And I can remember still, of course, forever, as long as my mind works, that someone took the Bible and explained to me the way of salvation. I asked God to forgive my sin, and I trusted in Christ and Christ alone for my soul's salvation. And that's what he's talking about. And I have declared unto them thy name, and will declare it. That, there's that wonderful word again, that, in order to, and because of all of this, that the love wherewith thou hast loved me may be in them, and I in them. I wish somebody would treat somebody like Jesus would treat them. I wish every boy and girl had a mama that was like Jesus. I think my mother could have been helped. You talk about abuse. She was an abused child. Had to leave home because of an abusive stepfather when she was 11 years old. My father, no home. Father killed in an accident when he was just a boy, lost an eye when he was 11, born with a crippled foot. But if they'd had Jesus for parents, it would have been different. If your children have Jesus for parents, their lives will be different. And I'm going to tell you what they're going to get. They're going to get faith. They're going to get hope. And they're going to get love. And they may get the greatest education in the world. They may have some graduate degree from some famous institution. They may have the offer of a big job. They may marry some beautiful person and have little children that are beautiful looking children. But unless they have faith and hope and love, they're going to grow up and live empty and die empty. You say, I can't change 70,000, 70 million in America, 2 billion children at any moment in the world. No. But you can make a difference in yours.
1: Amen.
0: Or in some child. If you've got the right initiative, the right goals, and you know that they need the right thing. When they brought to Jesus the children and he set them in his lap, embraced them in his arms and prayed for them, I believe I know from God's word what he prayed for. He prayed they'd have faith in God, the true God. He prayed they'd have hope in the true Lord so they wouldn't get discouraged. This generation has raised the percentages of suicide 300 times what the last generation dealt with. Hope is missing. You and I can make a difference in someone's life. God used some people to make a difference in my life. And I want to thank him that he's given me the opportunity to make a difference in someone else's life. I'd be awfully ungrateful if I had all this given to me and I didn't use it for others. I say, bring the children to Jesus, and we ought to know what we want to see accomplished in their lives. Let's bow and pray together, maybe. I'd like you to take the Word of God, please, and turn with me to the book of Joshua. If you have your Bible open to the book of Joshua, in the 11th chapter, and we'll begin reading in just a moment with the 18th verse. Joshua chapter 11 and verse 18. We're dealing with killing the kings of Canaan. And what God intends for all of us, Canaan is not a picture of heaven. It is a land where warring campaigns take place. Conquests have to be made. It is a picture for us of the abundant life that God has for us, but it must be taken. After God's people were delivered from the yoke of Egyptian bondage, crossed the Red Sea, they came to Kadesh Barnea and refused to go in by faith into the land God had promised them. After 40 years of wandering in the wilderness, dying in the desert, they came across the Jordan, and God gave them the assignment. And as we see that heavenly assignment given to them, we see not just what happened there literally as God led his people, but we see also a great picture of the spiritual conflict we're in as Christians. So often we settle down without the conquest, and we think everything is just going to be handed to us. When I became a Christian, I was just a teenager when someone took the Bible and explained to me how to know the Lord Jesus as my personal Savior. And I asked God to forgive my sin, and by faith I trusted Christ as my personal Savior. I knew the Lord came to live in my life. I learned that the Bible said if any man be in Christ, is a new creature, a new creation in Christ Jesus. And the Lord began to guide my life as I yielded myself to him. I had no idea how to live the Christian life, and people began to instruct me, and I began to read God's word, and I found so many wonderful open secrets in the word of God about living the Christian life. And I'm confident when we see the Lord, all of us, when we see the Lord, those of us who know the Lord as our Savior, when we lay down this robe of flesh and soar beyond the stars to be with God, God is going to say to us, as I've said many times, why didn't you let me bless you and use you like I wanted to? Because it is God's desire to give us the best of things. When the Lord Jesus came to this earth, became a man without ceasing to be God, he said, I am come that they might have life and that they might have it more abundantly. It's easy, relatively easy, for us to talk about having life in Christ. the life we have in Christ and the light he gives because of his indwelling presence. But what about this abundant life? If God's people were going to have everything God wanted them to have, they had to kill the kings of Canaan. We have war that we must do with the world and the flesh and the devil. The land was theirs, but it was only theirs for the taking as God fought with them. And you and I are in this conflict. And so we're looking now at the life of Joshua, the king killer, God's leader. And we hope to discover things in the life of Joshua that we need in each of our lives. It's a very serious matter to me because this church can go much further with God and God can go much further with this church if we're willing to kill the kings of Canaan, if we're willing to do battle in our lives, the battle that we're engaged in, as the book of Ephesians says, wrestling not against flesh and blood, but these battles that we engage in with the world and the flesh and the devil. We take up this story in Joshua chapter 11, begin with verse 18. And Joshua made war a long time with all those kings. There was not a city that made peace with the children of Israel, save the Hittites, the inhabitants of Gibeon. All other they took in battle, for it was of the Lord to harden their hearts, that they should come against Israel in battle, that he might destroy them utterly, and that they might have no favor, but that he might destroy them as the Lord commanded Moses. And at that time came Joshua and cut off the Anakims from the mountains, from Hebron, and from Debir, and from Anab, and from all the mountains of Judah, and from all the mountains of Israel. Joshua destroyed them utterly with their cities. There was none of the Anakims left in the land of the children of Israel, only in Gaza, in Gath, and Ashdod, there remained. So Joshua took the whole land according to all that the Lord said unto Moses. And Joshua gave it for an inheritance unto Israel according to their divisions by their tribes. And the land rested from war. Joshua is the king killer. The Bible names all the kings in the 12th chapter. The word of God says in the last verse of chapter 12 in verse 24, the king of Tirzah won all the kings 30-1. And then as you've seen already in chapter 13, God gives Joshua a new assignment. The battles in the south had taken place, but yet there was more warring to do. Meaning in the Christian life, the battle is never over. Never over. I remember someone coming to me and saying, we've got a problem. This was years ago in the city of Chattanooga. We got a problem with a 75-year-old man, and we need your help. They explained to me that the 75-year-old man, Christian, having been a Christian for more than 40 years, was making obscene phone calls to young women. Age 75. It is a terrible thing to talk about. But I'm saying to you, the devil never lets up. The flesh is never done until we're done with it. And the world is always engaging against God's people. So we're doing battle with the kings of Canaan. Everything that's against God and God's plan. Everything the Lord intends for his children, the devil is against. Everything God has for his children, the world, the flesh, and the devil want also. So the battle must be fought. And God gives the victory. You'd like to say the war is over at some point in time, but it doesn't work that way. I've explained to you that some of the greatest battles we'll be engaged in the latter part of our lives, just as we learn here in this book of Joshua. I want to show you something I think that's quite amazing before I get into the heart of this message, because I'm going to bring two messages. And I'll begin the second with this statement. If you have your Bible open, I want you to turn, please, to the seventh chapter of the book of Joshua. So many things are preliminary to this. But God's people suffer a great defeat. And the Bible says after that defeat, because of the sin of Achan, in the sixth verse of the seventh chapter, the Bible says, "And Joshua rent his clothes and fell to the earth upon his face before the ark of the Lord until the eventide. He and the elders of Israel, and put dust upon their heads." Let's take care of that, please. And the word of God says, "And Joshua said, Alas, O Lord God, therefore hast thou at all brought this people over Jordan to deliver us unto the hand of the Amorites to destroy us. Would to God we had been content and dwelt on the other side, Jordan." I want you to mark that word content. Can you imagine this king killer, this great man, after engaging in such battle, reaches a low. And such a low that he says, "We should never have tried this. We should never have crossed Jordan. We should have been content to stay in the wilderness. We should never have done any of these battles. We should never have launched out by faith. We should never have attempted anything great for God." Even this man had such a low moment that he said, in the words of Scripture, "Would to God we had been content and dwelt on the other side of Jordan." Did you ever come to that conclusion for a moment? Did you ever think for a minute that the struggle is not worth it? That to engage in the Christian warfare cost too much? Did you ever come to that feeling in your heart and mind? Of course, if you've done battle for the Lord and you get involved in killing the kings of Canaan, the things that take what God has intended for us, if you ever get involved in that and start to try to take the things God intends for us by faith, you may have a moment like Joshua had and thought, "Why did we get involved in this to begin with? Why did we start a school or a college? Or a church, or try to live a Christian life? Why couldn't we have just been content just to coast on into heaven and accept things as they are?" That's where we'll begin with the second chapter of this. But I want us to look at what the Bible reveals to us, and it will reveal to each of us as Christians what we need if we're going to be king killers, if we're going to have what God has for us. How many of you want what the Lord has intended for you in this world? Would you raise your hand? Well, it doesn't come just by wishing. It will never come just from wishing. There's struggle involved in it. And so let's make note of some of the things we find easily in Scripture. First, I want you to write down that Joshua came under the influence of a great godly person. Joshua came under the influence of a great godly person. Remember that he was born in slavery. If you turn back to Exodus chapter 17, he was born in the slavery of Egypt. What good thing could have ever come out of that? When you take the long look at Joshua's life, you find him eventually being the man who took over after Moses, who led the children of Israel across the Jordan into Canaan, to the warring conquest, into the promised land to receive what God had for his people. But how did he get from bondage in Egypt to being the king killer in the promised land, being mightily used of God to be the person who led the people into what God had for them? How did it happen? The Lord superintended this, and he assured that Joshua came under the influence of a great godly man whose name was Moses. Even in the worst of times, God can raise up the best of people to serve him. In the darkest of days, human history tells us, in the most bleak times in human history, God raises up a champion. You may not be that champion, but you can come in contact with that champion and it'll change your life. When I think about my life in the providence of God, how God brought me under the care and keeping and influence of people like Robert Davis. Earlier in my life, how God brought me under the influence of a pastor like Dr. J. William Harbin, a pastor like Dillard Hagen, a pastor like Ernest Conde. Men who loved God, who followed the Lord, men who could be admired for their godly example. On and on the list could go in my own life. But we're talking about Joshua here, God's king killer, and how he brought him in line with Moses. The first thing we hear about Joshua in the 17th chapter of Exodus, I want you to look at it, please. The Bible says in verse 8 and 9, then came Amalek and fought with Israel in Rephidim. Amalek, of course, represents the flesh. God's people have been delivered from Egyptian bondage. They've come through the Red Sea, and they come to do battle with Amalek. And the Bible says in verse 9 of Exodus chapter 17, and Moses said unto Joshua, choose us out men and go out and fight with Amalek. Tomorrow I will stand on the top of the hill with the rod of God in my hand. And so Joshua did as Moses had said unto him and fought with Amalek. And Moses and Aaron and Hur went up to the top of the hill. I hope you know the story of how Joshua was down in the valley fighting with Amalek. And Moses' arms were being held up by Aaron and Hur. And as his arms were held up, they won the victory. If their arms went down, they began to lose. And Aaron and Hur held up the hands of Moses as Joshua was engaged in the battle. That's what we hear about Joshua. Turn with me, please, to the 24th chapter of the book of Exodus. And the Bible says, we are learning a little more about Joshua now when we come to Exodus chapter 24 and verse 13. And Moses rose up, and his minister, Joshua, would you mark that? His minister, Joshua. And Moses went up into the Mount of God. Now, God has called for Moses to come up and meet him. He's going to deliver to Moses what we refer to as the Ten Commandments. He's going to speak to Moses in a mighty way. Moses is going to spend 40 days with God. Some terrible things are going to go on among the people of Israel while Moses and Joshua are gone. Aaron is going to commit a terrible thing. A golden calf, which was the object of Egyptian worship, is going to be made. But Joshua is with Moses in all of that. God ordained all of that. You may not think of having a Moses, and you may never think of yourself as being a Joshua, but I want to make this point. People who are used of God are brought under the influence of others who have been used of God. It may be a great aunt, like the two great aunts I had in Selma, Alabama, Aunt Maddie and Aunt Fanny, who sat me before them night after night when I was just a boy and told me stories about the Lord and God's deliverance and God's blessing on their family and answers to prayer. These are people that no one would ever know. These are names that would not be written in anybody's history book. But God allowed me to be brought under the influence of those godly people. Maybe it's been a godly mother or a godly father or a godly friend. But someone has stirred your heart for greater things than this world has because of the things of God in their life. It might have been a father or a mother. But we find this example in Scripture. And I want us to think about it. And if you don't know someone, rush to find someone. Pray and ask God for someone. When my children were growing up, at certain junctures in their life, I recognized that there was a limit to what I could say to them. My wife and I tried to do the best we could, reading the Word of God with them every morning and praying with them and reading great Bible stories to them every night. But as they grew older, moving toward manhood, we prayed a constant prayer for them. And the constant prayer we prayed, God, bring godly Christian influencers in the lives of our sons. Somebody on the job, somewhere where we don't have touch and contact with them. Put people in their lives who love you and serve you and want to follow you. Because oftentimes we feel helpless and we wonder what can be done. And all our loved ones need is a godly friend, a godly mentor, someone who reminds them by the way that someone lives that God is real and God has something for their lives. That's what I'm talking about here. Joshua became a king killer and led the people, killed all the 31 kings of Canaan and cleared the land for the people and leading them into battle. But he started out coming under the great influence of a great godly person, Moses. One more word about Moses, if you'll turn to the last part of the book of Deuteronomy. The Word of God tells us, as Moses' life is concluded, in Deuteronomy chapter 34, beginning with verse 1, and Moses went up from the plains of Moab unto mountain of Nebo to the top of Pisgah that is over against Jericho, and the Lord showed him all the land of Gilead unto Dan, and all of Naphtali, and the land of Ephraim and Manasseh, and all the land of Judah unto the utmost sea. And the south and the plain of the valley of Jericho, the city of palm trees unto Zor. And the Lord said unto him, this is the land which I swear unto Abraham, unto Isaac, and unto Jacob, saying, I will give it unto thy seed. I have caused thee to see it with thine eye, but thou shalt not go over thither. So Moses and the servant of the Lord died there in the land of Moab according to the word of the Lord. And he buried him in a valley in the land of Moab over against Beth Peor. But no man knoweth of his sepulcher unto this day. And Moses was 120 years old when he died. His eye was not dim, nor his natural force abated. And the children of Israel wept for Moses in the plains of Moab 30 days. So the days of weeping and mourning for Moses were ended. Verse 9, and Joshua the son of Nun was full of the spirit of wisdom, for Moses had laid his hands upon him, and the children of Israel hearkened unto him and did as the Lord commanded Moses. And there arose not a prophet since in Israel like unto Moses, whom the Lord knew face to face. Now, I want you to mark that expression because it's often misquoted at the end of verse 10. Speaking of Moses, the Bible says, whom the Lord knew face to face. Most of the time people think it says, whom Moses knew, the Lord face to face. That's not what it says. It said, the Lord knew Moses face to face. What does that mean? It means God knew Moses. He knew what he could trust Moses with. He knew what he could do with Moses. He knew what Moses would do. He knew how Moses loved to talk to him. He knew everything about Moses, as you might know of someone personally and every way. He knew what he could give Moses and Moses would obey. I'm saying here there was something special about Moses that God knew about Moses to be true. When God called Moses through the burning bush, the first type of Israel, persecuted but not consumed, when God spoke to Moses to go down into Egypt and do a certain thing, he not only had the idea that Moses would do these things because God knew what Moses could be trusted with, he had the idea that he would put a young man under Moses by the name of Joshua, of the tribe of Ephraim, whose grandfather down the line was Joseph. And he'd put him to be Moses' minister. He'd have Moses lay his hands on him. He'd have Moses ordain him in that sense. And he brought Joshua under the influence of the godly man Moses. He knew what Joshua was going to do, and he made sure that he came under that influence. Find the right church, and if you found it, stay in it. Get under the preaching of the Word of God. The thing to give attention to is holiness and godliness, not entertainment. The thing to give attention to is the Word of God. The thing to give attention to is God. You want God in the life of your children. You want God in your home. You want God in your job. You want God in everything you do. And in this king killer, God made sure that he came under the godly influence of a most godly man that the Lord knew face to face. I want you to write a second thing down about him. And that is that Joshua knew what God wanted done on this earth. Joshua knew what God wanted done on this earth. And by the way, most pastors, most so-called Christian leaders, most Christians have no idea what God wants on this earth. No idea. I want you to travel with me to the book of Numbers, would you please? I want you to read of the exploits of these spies in the book of Numbers, the 13th chapter. One from every tribe chosen to go spy out the land. They're in a place called Kadesh Barnea. They can cross over within days into the promised land. And they go out and spy out the land. And when they spied out the land, they come back with a report. And the Bible says in Numbers chapter 13, let's take up what we find in verse 32. And they brought up an evil report of the land which they had searched unto the children of Israel, saying, the land through which we have gone to search it is a land that eateth up the inhabitants thereof, and all the people that we saw in it are men of a great stature. And there we saw the giants, the sons of Anak, which come of the giants. And we were in our own sight as grasshoppers, and so we were in their sight. The text I began with is where Joshua conquered the sons of Anak, the Anakims. He lived to see the victory won there. Chapter 14, after they got that report, 10 of the spies gave this evil report. 2 of the spies, Joshua and Caleb, gave a positive report. And the Bible says all the congregation lifted up their voice and cried, and the people wept that night. Why not weep? Every dream they had died. Everything they were believing could happen went to the grave. It's over. What they could have been, they could now never be. The kings were there, but they couldn't be killed. The enemy was out there, but the enemy was too great. They had no idea what God wanted to do. And the Bible says in verse 2 of chapter 14, and all the children of Israel murmured against Moses and against Aaron, and the whole congregation said unto them, would God that we had died in the land of Egypt, or would God we had died in this wilderness. Wherefore hath the Lord brought us unto this land to fall by the sword, that our wives and our children should be a prey? Were it not better for us to return into Egypt? And they said one to another, let us make a captain and let us return into Egypt. Then Moses and Aaron fell on their faces before all the assembly of the congregation of the children of Israel. And here it is, verse 6 of chapter 14. And Joshua, the son of Nun, and Caleb, the son of Zephunun, which were of them that searched the land, rent their clothes. And they spake unto all the company of the children of Israel, saying, the land which we pass through to search it is an exceeding good land. If the Lord delight in us, then he will bring us into this land and give it us, a land which floweth with milk and honey. Only rebel not ye against the Lord, neither fear ye the people of the land, for they are bread for us. Their defense is departed from them, and the Lord is with us. Fear them not. But all the congregation bade stone them with stones. And the glory of the Lord appeared in the tabernacle of the congregation before all the children of Israel. Joshua took sides with God because he knew what God wanted. Now I'm about to say something that's going to be very hard to receive. Very hard to receive. But I must say it. Most of us, even in a church like this, do not know what God wants on this earth. He doesn't want us just to have a building full of people. There's something he wants those people to do. Coming into the worship service is not the end of it. It is on the way to it, what he has for us. In areas like the bus ministry, you say we have a bus ministry to reach children. The idea of a bus minister is not to have a bus ministry. The idea of a bus worker is not to visit a bus route. It's what we can use that bus ministry and bus route to accomplish in the lives of children and their families. To have a choir is not the objective, to have a choir filled with people to sing songs. No, it's to worship God and to teach people with song and music and to teach others how to sing that way. It goes beyond just what we do, what we engage in. To teach a Sunday school class is not to gather on a Sunday and open the Bible and just teach a lesson. It is what can be accomplished in the lives of those people that they can accomplish for God in their daily lives through the week because of what they heard on the Word of God. In other words, every one of us needs to take it to the next level. It was not just for God's people to get into the land. No. It's what they could accomplish for God and His glory and what could be accomplished by God in their own lives by being in that land, the victories that could be won. In other words, we're so close, beloved, so very close, but yet so far away. We have Bible clubs in schools, every high school, public high school, and every middle school in Knox County as a Bible club that we have. But the object of that is not to have a Bible club. It's to train the lives of those young people and change the lives of those young people who come to that club so that they can be used of God to change the lives of their fellow students and the school in which they study. It's to go to the next step. If we have a ministry at the University of Tennessee, which we do, and we've had it for many, many years, more than a quarter of a century, it's not just to meet and pray and have a Bible study. It's what people who can be changed by that Bible study and that meeting can do on the entire campus to win the lost to Christ. And your idea about going to a job, support your family, and getting the pay is not it. We are there to work a job, but to be a witness for Christ on that job, to be available to people with whom we work, to tell them that Jesus Christ is the answer to everything in their lives. Not just to be there. That's the way it works. Joshua knew that it wasn't just going fighting the Anakims. He knew that God wanted glory brought to himself. He knew that the Lord would fight with them and for them, and the victory would be theirs if they trust the Lord. It had to go to the next step. And only by the Spirit of God's teaching and working in our lives can we get hold of that. But here's a man who became the king killer because he understood that he wasn't just on the earth to cumber the ground, to take up space, to breathe the air, to live the life and drink the water and eat the food. He was here for God to use him to make a difference. And the church that recognizes that

college, have a college. That's why we get so bored with all the problems the college brings. The college is to become an instrument in the hand of God. What can God do with it to change lives? And what can those changed lives do to change other lives? And what can those changed lives do with it to change other lives? You don't have a Christian school, just have a Christian school. You have a Christian school, you say we have teachers and they're not there to teach. No, they're not there to teach. No! They're not there to teach. They're there to be used of God to change the lives of young people so they can leave that school and be used of God to change the lives of others. It has to go to that level. And it takes the Spirit of God to teach us these things. Because if not, we just remain content with the surface stuff. And we spend our lives and give our lives and spend out our lives just in the routine. I've said to you many times, the fellow who digs the ditch to get the money, to get the food, to eat the food, to get the strength to dig the ditch, hasn't found out why he's alive. He digs the ditch to get the money, to buy the food, to eat the food, to get the strength to go dig the ditch, to get the money, to buy the food, to get the strength to get up the next day and dig the ditch. He hasn't found out. But it's no different from people who call themselves Christians and just come into a church meeting or plug into a school or plug in on a bus route or work in a children's Sunday school class if they don't realize we're there for purpose connected to God's great work that lives will be changed. The bus route isn't just to exist to take an area and see how many people you can get on a bus. It's to evangelize the whole area with the gospel and to see people saved and families' lives changed so that they can raise children who can live changed lives to change other families. Missionaries go to the mission field and they just plug into the mission field. That's not God's way. God's way is to get there to see the people with whom we work saved and changed so they can be used of God to see others saved and changed. And right down the line it goes. This is God's way. Joshua lived beyond himself. He recognized it wasn't about his safety or what he could do or matching flesh against flesh. He knew God had a greater work and it couldn't be done without God doing it. And I came to this church not to build buildings. Buildings have become necessary to function, and perhaps too many of them. I didn't come here to try to get a crowd. The crowd is nice, and we like it that way. But what does the crowd go out and do? A crowd is not a church. How many of us in this crowd will be engaged in the work of God tomorrow? Because we came here today. I say to you, not only did Joshua come under the godly influence of a great godly man, he also understood what he was to do for God on this earth. Do you understand? Do I understand what I am to do for God on this earth? Ideally, in a Christian home, you don't raise children. You raise children to raise Christian children. Who raised children to raise children, who raised children to raise children. My mother wanted better for us than she had for herself. Perhaps she looked beyond that, I do not know. That's a great goal, better for us than she had for herself, and she tried to provide that. But what a true home is to do is to raise the children in that home, to have a home that's a nurturing, loving place to produce a family that can produce another family, that can produce another family to honor God, that can produce another family, that can honor many families that way. Listen, and influence many families. It's not just to die in itself and accumulate what we can accumulate and get what we can get and build up what we can get. If that's all it is, it's just dig the ditch to get the money, to get the food, to get the strength to dig the ditch the next day. Surely, God's work has more meaning than existence. Amen?

0: Surely. We have a nursing home ministry in more than 40 nursing homes. It's not about having a nursing home ministry. It's about God using us to make a difference in the lives of those patients in that nursing home so that they can go to heaven and their families perhaps can hear about Christ because they didn't hear about it when they were up bringing up in that home. They can hear about it later in life before it gets too late. This is God's way. The multiplication is a miraculous thing. It has to be done this way. I believe God lets us get sick and go to the hospital for a purpose. A nurse could be one to the Lord. My brother just had surgery not long ago and won 3 people to Christ in the hospital while he was there. That puts meaning into the illness. It puts ministry into the sickness. God reveals things to us about ourselves that we need to know while we're going through trials. God is all-encompassing. God's purpose is all-encompassing. Nothing stands alone. I repeat to you, it'd take a lifetime to understand all of this, but we must begin to understand why we are on this earth, and it's for more than just existing for a little while and leaving here. Joshua became a king killer, God's leader, because he knew that. That's as far as I can go. Let us pray together, may we?
1: Thank you. I want to thank Mr. and Ms. Hickman who travel with us, and they've done a great job with these young people. My wife and I have just celebrated 44 years of marriage, and so we've been having a great journey together. Your pastor and I are the same age. Of course, our wives are a great deal younger than we are. We found them when they were just, as they say, wee little girls, you know, and they said they had to question about marrying old men like us, but anyway, they agreed, and we've had a great journey. And we love these folks, and I want you to pray for our work in Tennessee. Some of you get to that part of the world from time to time. Come and visit with us, and we'd be thrilled to see you. I want us to pray together, and I want you to ask the Lord to help me, and I'm praying that God will bless this meeting and this message. Let's pray, may we? Our Father, as we come to Thee, we thank Thee, Lord God, that we may enter into Thy presence by the merit of our Lord and Savior, Jesus Christ, and seek Thy divine aid, knowing so very well that we are incapable. Now, there is nothing that we can do in the energy of the flesh that could be a blessing or that could bring glory to Thee. May we find Thy strength made perfect in our weakness. Guide us, guide my thinking, bring to my mind the things that need to be said, and keep from my lips the things that need not be spoken. May we truly have our understanding opened by Thy Holy Spirit, and we shall give Thee glory for it. In the name of Jesus Christ, our Savior, we pray. Amen. I'd like you to take the Word of God, if you would, please, and turn with me to the book of Jonah. And we'll begin reading in just a moment in Jonah chapter 1 with verse 1. If you're in the habit of taking notes or writing things down, I want to give you a question. And I hope when we finish the message that we can answer the question. I'm sure some of you will try to answer the question before I'm finished. And I understand that this is a much more discerning audience than so many others. But it takes most people a while to get involved in what the preacher is saying, but I hope from the get-go, as we say, in the very beginning, you'll allow the Lord to speak to your heart. But I deal with this question. I'd like for you to write it down, would you please? It's a very simple question. But if we truly answer this question, we can answer every other difficult question in life. Would you like to be able to answer every difficult question in life? The things that happen to us, happen to our families, the things that befall our friendships from time to time, there are things with which we must deal that are laid upon us as necessities, as no escaping it. And as human beings, but dust, we wonder what in the world is going on. And I say to you again, if we can answer this question, we'll be able to answer every other question that perplexes us in life. Therefore, it is an important question. It may not sound important, but it is a vital question that must be answered. And when we answer it, truly answer it, we'll understand that we find the answer to all other questions. The question is, would you like to write it down? The question is, who cast Jonah into the sea? I know it might be a bit unusual, but I'd like for us to repeat the question together. Would you do that for me, just to sort of help this feeble American preacher for a moment? Would you please? Let's say it together. Who cast Jonah into the sea? Let's try it once again and get everyone to participate, even Brother Clifford this time, all right? Who cast Jonah into the sea? Now, I'm going to read a passage, and perhaps you'll find the answer. And if you do, hold your peace until I'm finished, and we'll see how it all comes out. The Bible says in Jonah chapter 1, beginning with verse 1, "Now the word of the Lord came unto Jonah, the son of Amittai, saying, Arise, go to Nineveh, that great city, and cry against it, for their wickedness is come up before me. But Jonah rose up to flee unto Tarsus from the presence of the Lord, and went down to Joppa, and he found a ship going to Tarsus. So he paid the fare thereof, and went down into it, to go with them unto Tarsus from the presence of the Lord. But the Lord sent out a great wind into the sea, and there was a mighty tempest in the sea, so that the ship was like to be broken. Then the mariners were afraid and cried every man unto his God, and cast forth the wares that were in the ship into the sea to lighten it of them. But Jonah was gone down into the sides of the ship, and he lay and was fast asleep. So the shipmaster came to him and said unto him, What meanest thou, O sleeper? Arise, call upon thy God, if so be that God will think upon us, that we perish not. And they said every one to his fellow, Come, and let us cast lots, that we may know for whose cause this evil is upon us. So they cast lots, and the lot fell upon Jonah. Then said they unto him, Tell us, we pray thee, for whose cause this evil is upon us. What is thine occupation, and whence comest thou, and what is thy country, and of what people art thou? And he said unto them, I am an Hebrew, and I fear the Lord, the God of heaven, which hath made the sea and the dry land. Then were the men exceedingly afraid, and said unto him, Why hast thou done this? For the men knew that he fled from the presence of the Lord, because he had told them. Then said they unto him, What shall we do unto thee, that the sea may be calm unto us? For the sea roared and was tempestuous. And they said, He said unto them, Take me up and cast me forth into the sea, so shall the sea be calm unto you. For I know that for my sake this great tempest is upon you. Nevertheless, the men rowed hard to bring it to the land, but they could not, for the sea roared and was tempestuous against them. Wherefore they cried unto the Lord and said, We beseech thee, O Lord, we beseech thee, let us not perish for this man's life, and lay not upon us innocent blood, for thou, O Lord, hast done as it pleased thee. So they took up Jonah and cast him forth into the sea, and the sea ceased from her raging. Then the men feared the Lord exceedingly and offered a sacrifice unto the Lord and made vows. Now the Lord had prepared a great fish to swallow up Jonah. And Jonah was in the belly of the fish 3 days and three nights. Chapter 2, verse 1. Then Jonah prayed unto the Lord his God out of the fish's belly and said, I cried by reason of mine affliction unto the Lord, and he heard me. Out of the belly of hell cried I, and thou heardest my voice. For thou hast cast me into the deep, in the midst of the seas, and thy billows and the floods compassed me about, and thy billows and thy waves passed over me. Now the word of God says in chapter 1 and verse 15, speaking of these sailors, so they took up Jonah and cast him forth into the sea. And then we find Jonah praying from the belly of the whale. And he prays unto the Lord his God, the Bible says in chapter 2, verse 1. And in verse 3 in his prayer, he says, for thou, speaking of the Lord, for thou hast cast me into the deep, in the midst of the seas. The question is, who cast Jonah into the sea? The Bible says the sailors cast him in, and Jonah prayed something else. He says to the Lord, thou hast cast me into the sea. I have this question for you. Who cast Jonah into the sea? Now, God has an intent. He has an intent for this world. The Bible says in the 14th chapter of Isaiah, when Satan rebelled against God and was cast out, that he came and weakened the nations. We understand that men without God are left to their own devices. No human being has ever accomplished everything he could have accomplished before the fall. And we're left to our own imagination, our own wisdom, our own ingenuity, especially as we think about a lost world without God, without hope. Satan has truly weakened the nations. But God has an intent. God's intent is that people come to know him through the blood of his precious Son shed for us on Calvary's cross. He became sin for us, he who knew no sin, but we might be made the righteousness of God in him. You may live a long life or a short life on this earth, but God's intent for you is to know him. His design for you is to know him. And God has this passion, this compassion, this love, which is an everlasting love for people. Jonah was to go to Nineveh. Nineveh was the capital city of the Assyrian Empire. The Assyrians were terribly wicked people. They had a reputation for their fierceness and their cruelty. Historians tell us that the Assyrians learned in battle how to take a man captive and fillet him, to remove his flesh from his body without killing him, to cause him to suffer in great pain so people could watch what they were doing. They were hated and despised people. God said to Jonah, I want you to go to Nineveh, the capital city of the Assyrians, and I want you to declare my word to them. Jonah said, no, I'm not going. And you and I deal with Jonah as the disobedient prophet. And we talk about how Jonah did not obey what God wanted him to do. But the truth of the matter is, I've been a Christian since I was 14 years old, and I can tell you that all of us are guilty of disobeying God. Imagine what God could do in our world with us if we were obedient to him as we should be. And obedience to God is not doing God's will. Obedience to God is delighting in doing God's will. You know that from children, don't you? That children may do what you ask them to do, but they don't delight in doing it from time to time. But obedience to God is not just doing what God would have us to do. Obedience to God is delighting in doing what God would have us to do. And God's desire for all of his children is to delight in what he has for them. And it was God's delight for Jonah to go to Nineveh and preach God's word to those Ninevites. Why? Because God wanted them redeemed. Let's read on in chapter 2 just for a moment, would you please? When finally God deals with Jonah and the fish delivers him to his destination, verse 4 of chapter 3 says, "And Jonah began to enter into the city a day's journey, and he cried and said, 'Yet 40 days, and Nineveh shall be overthrown.'" That's only 8 words. Think of that. 8 words in our authorized version. 8 words. He gets there and preaches 8 words we have recorded here. And God sends a mighty revival. Read about it. Look at it. "So the people of Nineveh believed God and proclaimed a fast and put on sackcloth, from the greatest of them even to the least of them. For the word came unto the king of Nineveh, and he arose from his throne, and he laid his robe from him and covered him with sackcloth and ashes. He sat in ashes, and he caused it to be proclaimed and published through Nineveh by the decree of the king and his nobles, saying, 'Let neither man nor beast, herd nor flock taste anything. Let them not feed nor drink water, but let man and beast be covered with sackcloth and cry mightily unto God. Yea, and let them turn every one from his evil way and from the violence that is in their hands. Who can tell if God will turn and repent and turn away from his fierce anger, that we perish not?'" And the Bible says, "And God saw their works, that they turned from their evil way, and God repented of the evil that he had said that he would do unto them, and he did it not." People who study the history of revival talk about the great Ulster revival, or the great revivals of our land, or the great revivals of our history. The same historians say that perhaps the greatest revival ever in human history was the revival that took place in Nineveh, when God changed that capital city of the Ninevites through the preaching of his prophet Jonah. What did it take for that to take place? Is it hard for God to save a lost soul? The Bible says that salvation is of the Lord. That's one of the greatest statements in all the Word of God, in chapter 2, verse 9. You and I could no more convert a soul than we could create a star. Salvation is of the Lord. But God brought salvation to Nineveh when he got his prophet there to preach. Jonah was disappointed. And the Bible says, if you look, please, as the book closes, God says in verse 4 of chapter 4, "Dost thou well to be angry?" He repeats that. Jonah says twice, "It's better for me to die than to live." And in verse 10 of that fourth chapter, we say, "Then said the Lord, thou hast had pity on the gourd, for the which thou hast not labored, neither madest it grow, which came up in a night and perished in a night. And should not I spare Nineveh, that great city, wherein are more than 60,000 persons that cannot discern between their right hand and their left hand, and also much cattle?" God says, "Don't you know, Jonah, don't you know what these people mean to me? I want you to bring my message to them." And it took a sea casting to get Jonah to bring God's message to these people for whom God's heart was breaking. We need to see our God as he sees people without Christ, without hope. Our attitude toward the unbeliever is not most of the time what it should be. We're disgusted with them. As a matter of fact, we forget the horrible pit from which God found us. The prophet Isaiah said, "For peace I had great bitterness, but thou hast in love to my soul delivered me from the pit of corruption, and thou hast cast all my sin behind thy back." what a horrible pit God brought us from. I want you to hold your place here just for a moment, and I'll try to be as quick as possible, but turn with me to the book of Philippians in the New Testament, would you please? Paul is in prison. By the way, he's not languishing there in prison. He's victorious there. He's penning epistles, talking about the goodness of God, and declaring what God is up to. And in Philippians chapter 1, I'd like for you to look at verse 12. He writes and says, "But I would ye should understand, brethren," and all of us need an understanding, don't we? "You should understand, brethren, that the things which happened unto me have fallen out rather unto the furtherance of the gospel." Paul says, is it hard? Yes, it's impossible for you to understand this unless God gives understanding, like Jesus in Luke chapter 24 opened his disciples' understanding. It's impossible for us to understand how God could take something we despise happening, how God could take something we never dreamed would happen, we never wanted to happen, and use it for the furtherance of the gospel. Paul is in prison. He said, "I want you to understand something. All of what God is doing is for the furtherance of the gospel." He writes on in verses 13 and 14, "So that my bonds in Christ are manifest in all the palace and in all other places. And many of the brethren in the Lord, waxing confident by my bonds, are much more bold to speak the word without fear." He said, because of what God has allowed in my life and the grace God has given me, many of my brethren are much bolder in the Lord and speaking the word of God with confidence and without fear. The Lord is up to something in our world. Would you like to imagine that you want to see God do everything with your life that He desires to do and intends to do before you leave this world? Then we need to understand something. Who cast Jonah into the sea? I want to ask a few questions here. Let's find someone. If you'll turn to the book of Genesis with me just for a moment. And we'll begin in Genesis chapter 45. And I'll do this quickly. But I want to ask a famous Bible character if he can tell me who cast Jonah into the sea. His name is Joseph. He's a 17-year-old boy when we see him. Betrayed by his own brothers. By the way, there's no hurt like family hurt. Some of you have had brokenheartedness over family situations, and you once held little children in your lap and cuddled them near you and held them to your heart and thought, they could never break my heart, but you've been through things unimaginable, and you think, how could this ever happen? Joseph was obeying his father, checking on his brethren, and they saw the dreamer coming and said, "Let's kill him. Let's kill him." And one of his brethren intervened, or he would have been killed. They cast him into a pit, remember, and they looked and saw merchantmen coming on the trade route going down to Egypt, and one of his brothers said, "We've got a good idea. Let's make a little money on the boy." So they pulled him out and sold him as a slave. And remember, with every step he took, no doubt he was thinking, how could my own family do to me what they did to me? How could they break my heart and treat me so cruelly after I love them the way I love them? I think Jonah is a character we should study, and Joseph can give us some insight here about who cast Jonah into the sea. When Joseph finally gets to Egypt, he winds up in the house of Potiphar, as you remember. He stands true to God, and Potiphar's wife lies, and for telling the truth, he's in prison. It's not supposed to work that way, is it? But he winds up in prison, and he's even betrayed in prison. People tell him they're going to help him get out, and they don't. They forget him. But at the exact moment God's ready to do something, the Lord prods a memory and brings Joseph to the prominence of the king of Egypt. He interprets the Pharaoh's dream and is promoted eventually to be prime minister of Egypt. And he is used of God to make Egypt the breadbasket for the world. The whole world is starving to death, and people are coming to Egypt to get food that God has used Joseph to prepare a storehouse so he can feed a hungry world. And he looks up one day from this royal court where he's been assigned as prime minister, and behold, his own brothers are coming in pleading as starving people for something to eat. Only God knows what's gone on back in Canaan to help them understand that they must turn to Egypt of all places to get food. But there they are. And Joseph sees them and his heart begins to pound. It's breaking. He wonders about his father and the rest of his family, and especially young Benjamin, born the two of them by the same mother. And his heart is breaking, and he watches them. He does what God leads him to do. And finally, he can stand it no longer. And the Bible says in chapter 45, if you have your Bible open there, then Joseph could not refrain himself before all of them that stood by him, and he cried, "Cause every man to go out from me." And there stood no man with him, while Joseph made himself known unto his brethren, and he wept aloud, and the Egyptians in the house of Pharaoh heard. And Joseph said unto his brethren, "I am Joseph. Doth my father yet live?" Here's the first thing out of his heart through his lips. "I am Joseph. Does my father yet live?" What compassion. It tells us what hurt there must have been when these brothers stole him and delivered him to slave traders from the father he adored and a father who adored him. And his brethren could not answer him, for they were troubled at his presence. And Joseph said unto his brethren, "Come near to me, I pray you." And they came near. And he said, "I am Joseph, your brother, whom ye sold into Egypt. Now therefore be not grieved, nor angry with yourselves." What a work of grace God has done in Joseph's heart. He's not waiting to kill them. He's not waiting to return punishment to them. He hasn't lived to get even with them. He understands something. "Be not angry with yourselves that ye sold me hither, for God did send me before you to preserve life." You sold me, yes, you sold me, but God sent me. You see, you can't sin without some recourse, without God dealing with it. I'm not trying to say there's a way to get by with things. I'm just saying in the heart of Joseph, God had done something. "Joseph, can you tell me who cast Jonah into the sea?" And Joseph would say, "Yes, I can tell you, the same person cast Jonah into the sea that delivered me to Egypt." Look in chapter 50. Now his daddy dies. And in verse 15, the brethren don't have what Joseph has at this moment. And when Joseph's brethren saw that their father was dead, verse 15 of chapter 50, they said, now they've made a little plan, "Joseph will peradventure hate us and will certainly requite us of all the evil which we did unto him." And they sent a messenger unto Joseph saying, "Thy father did command before he died, saying, so shall ye say unto Joseph, forgive, I pray thee now, the trespass of thy brethren and their sin, for they did unto thee evil. And now we pray thee, forgive the trespass of the servants of the God of thy father." And what did Joseph do when their little speech was made? And Joseph wept when they spake unto him. And his brethren also went and fell down before his face, and they said, "Behold, we be thy servants." And Joseph said unto them, "Fear not," and you ought to mark this well, "for am I in the place of God? Beloved, we need to stop playing God. Is there a God in heaven who knows all things? Yes or no? Is there a God in heaven who is trustworthy? Yes. But as for you, ye thought evil against me, but God meant it unto good, to bring to pass as it is this day, to save much people alive. He says, you meant evil. Yes, you meant evil. You did it with evil in your heart. But I've seen through all of that now. And I understand God meant it unto good. Don't you believe Joseph could tell us who cast Jonah into the sea? You see, we're not really talking about Joseph and Jonah. We're talking about you and we're talking about me. When things happen to us, betrayals, disappointments, we're broken. Johnny called me one day and he said, I want you to pray for Jack's little girl, Pastor. Please pray. Some mean old boy, overgrown boy next door to him took a hard ball and threw it as hard as he could throw it at that little girl, that beautiful little girl of his, to try to hurt her. And it broke her mouth and teeth and her lip is cut and they've rushed her to the doctor. And it's awful. I said, sure, I know her, I'll pray. He called me back in a few minutes and said, the dentist said it's too big a job for him. He sent her to the emergency room in the hospital. And a little later they called me. And they'd gotten the information from the hospital. And the emergency doctor in the hospital said, yes, this child has some broken teeth and a bursted lip. She'll require a stitch or two. But more importantly, there's a massive tumor in the roof of her mouth. And if we didn't find it now, we would have had to disfigure this child's face to remove it, or perhaps have even taken her life to remove it. I want to ask you a question. Who threw the ball into the mouth of that child? The same person who cast Jonah in the sea and the same person who sold Joseph into bondage. You and I need to live like Christian people if we're truly saved, and see beyond secondary things and witness the hand of God in our lives. Let's ask another person, just a child. Why don't we ask a child? Would you turn with me, please, to 2 Kings chapter 5? This is a sad story, but it has a happy ending. I like happy endings, don't you? Amen. And by the way, we're all headed for a happy ending, I trust. The Syrians are bored and they're not in battle now, and soldiers don't get pay like soldiers do today. And so the only thing they can earn is what they can steal and loot. And so out of their boredom, they're making raids down south into Israel. And someone has said they're even taking people's children and making slaves of them. And the saddest thing you and I could imagine happened one day. These Syrian soldiers came down on their horses like wolves, as fast and furious as they could come, and they literally took the child of a family in Israel. The most horrible thought you could possibly have, put yourself in their place. Somebody's told you now, they saw these wicked soldiers come and take your daughter away, and you probably will never see her again. To make bad matters worse, they took this little maid not just away from Israel to Syria, but they put her in the household of the one man responsible for the behavior of these soldiers. The story given to us in the Word of God in chapter 5 of 2 Kings reads like this. Now Naaman, captain of the host of the king of Syria, was a great man with his master, an honorable man, because by him the Lord had given deliverance unto Syria. And he was also a mighty man in valor, but he was a leper. And the Syrians had gone out by companies and had brought away captive out of the land of Israel a little maid, and she waited on Naaman's wife. Now there's the scene, the stage is set, and God tells us what this little maid did. She didn't walk around trying to get even with everybody. No, she started talking about her Lord. And she said unto her mistress, "Would God my Lord were with the prophet that is in Samaria, for he would recover him of his leprosy." Can you imagine somebody saying something so bold as that? Here's the captain, Naaman, captain of the host of the Syrian army, dying with leprosy. And this little maid, taken captive, made a slave in his home, is bold enough to speak about God and say, "I'll tell you one thing, if you could get him to the prophet of God, I serve a God who is so strong, so mighty, and so able, he could heal him of his leprosy." And by the way, she must have said it so convincingly, they believed her, because they sent a message to the king and said, "King, listen. Listen, there's a girl we took captive from Israel who said that there's a God that she serves that can heal your right-hand man, Naaman, of his leprosy." And the king got so worked up about it, he sent messages back to the king of Israel, and he got all torn up about it, if you read, and rent his clothes, and he said, "What am I going to do?" And here they came to the prophet of God, this entourage from Syria. And of course, Naaman was with them. He comes as a leper, and the little girl's in his home. She's told him to find the prophet, and he's used to the best treatment imaginable. And I'm sure he imagines that the prophet is going to come out and do some great thing for him, but the prophet doesn't even bother to come out. He sends a servant out and says, "Go down and dip in the Jordan 7 times. It infuriates Naaman. You know the story. He's infuriated by it. He's angry. He says, "Are not the rivers of Abana and Pharpar are greater and better than this filthy Jordan?" And he turns his horse to ride away in anger. And one of his soldiers calms him down and says, let's give it a try. And I can see them in my mind's eye going to the Jordan, dismounting, and Naaman taking off his uniform and walking down into the Jordan. I want you to come with me and line the bank and watch. Would you please? Would you watch him? He wades out into the Jordan and he disappears. Once he goes down and we see him disappear. He comes back up. He's still covered in leprosy. Twice, 3 times, 4 times. We're counting. 5, 6. And now we know this is the 7th time. And he goes under the water, disappears completely, but this time when he comes up, his flesh is like the flesh of a child. God has worked a miracle. A miracle. I know God not only cleansed the man of his leprosy, he saved his lost soul. Read what the Bible says in 2 Kings chapter 5, verse 15, and I think you'll agree. "And he returned to the man of God, he and all his company, and came and stood before him. And he said, 'Behold, now I know there's no God in all the earth but in Israel. Now therefore I pray thee, take a blessing of thy servant.'" Now, listen carefully. You read on in this story at your own leisure, and you're going to find out he even had a serious question about when he went to worship a false god with his king, what he was going to do. And the prophet gave him advice about that. And I believe not only was this man saved, I believe certainly there was a mighty revival in Syria because of his salvation. God did some wonderful things. And I want to ask you a question. Let's quiz this little maid. And let's tell her the Bible story about Jonah and say to the little maid, "Have you got any idea? Do you have any idea who cast Jonah into the sea to get him into the mouth of the great fish God prepared, the whale, and to get him to Nineveh to preach the truth and get people the message so God could forgive them and save them? Have you got any idea who cast Jonah in the sea?" And I'm sure she would say to us, "Oh, yes, oh, yes. The same one who brought me from my homeland, Israel, to Syria to see the king's captain, Naaman, not only healed of his leprosy, but to bring about a mighty revival in the land of Syria." Mike Curley's name means nothing to you because you don't know him, but I know him. He's sort of a raw bone kind of a preacher, a great friend of mine, plain spoken, but a very kind, loving man. He's a cowboy type, you know, wears cowboy boots and a cowboy hat. And he's a fine pastor, loves his people. That's what you like to see, isn't it? He was making a hospital call, and the story that was told me, he was coming from a parking lot, across a parking lot, and a car struck him. You imagine a preacher out doing what he's supposed to be doing, and a car runs over him? Now, somebody in the church or the preacher's family is going to say, "What in the world? Here's a man trying to do the right thing, and look what happens to him." He tried to ignore the accident, but he couldn't. He couldn't walk, and so they took him to the hospital locally, and the hospital locally in the little town where he pastored said, "We can't handle this. You've got to go to Knoxville, about 60 miles away, to the University Hospital. They got to fix your leg. We can't do it." He went into the hospital there, and the emergency doctor said, "Preacher, let me tell you something. You got a broken leg, but you've got something worse than that. You've got bone cancer." They put him in the hospital. He was there for more than a month. He nearly died three different times. They said, "If we hadn't gotten you when we'd gotten you, there was no hope for you to be saved from this bone cancer." Let me ask you a question. Who drove that car to back over that preacher? Who did it? You know what we do? I'm sorry. But we fuss and we complain and we wonder why and we ask all kinds of silly questions. And there's a God in heaven who has our best interest always on His heart. And I want to know, who cast Jonah? No. Who cast you into the sea? Who cast you in? Let's ask, if we could, let's ask the Lord Jesus. Would you turn with me, please? You know He came to earth. He became a man without ceasing to be God. The book of Acts, chapter 2, if you'll have your Bible open. He lived a sinless life. He went to the cross. The billows of God's wrath rolled on the Son of God. He died bearing our sin debt, not His own. As I quoted earlier, He became sin for us. He who knew no sin, that we might be made the righteousness of God in Him. I say to the Lord Jesus, if anybody knows, He knows. He knows all things. Lord Jesus, who cast Jonah into the sea? The Bible says in Acts chapter 2, we're breaking in the middle of a sermon here. That's where most people get in on one, right in the middle of it. But anyway, Acts chapter 2, verse 22, we do have a little sense of humor, especially in this part of the world, don't we? Yes, beloved, that's all right. Chapter 2, verse 22. "Ye men of Israel, hear these words." Here's the preacher's sermon. "Jesus of Nazareth, a man approved of God among you by miracles and wonders and signs which God did by Him in the midst of you, as ye yourselves also know. Him being delivered by the determinate counsel and foreknowledge of God, ye have taken and by wicked hands have crucified and slain." Before any man ever walked this earth, it was determined in the counsel of God, the eternal God, that the Lord Jesus, God the Son, would bleed and die for our sin, to pay our debt. Men took Him by wicked hands and crucified Him. He gave Himself into the hand of angry sinners to do with Him as they pleased. Think of it. If you turn again to Acts chapter 4, God's children are preaching and suffering for their preaching. They've been threatened and warned in Acts chapter 4. And verse 23 says, "And being let go, they went to their own company." Acts 4:23, "and reported all that the chief priest and elders had said unto them. And when they heard that, they lifted up their voice to God with one accord and said, Lord, Thou art God, which hath made heaven and earth and the sea and all that in them is, who by the mouth of thy servant David has said, why did the heathen rage and the people imagine vain things? The kings of the earth stood up, and the rulers were gathered together against the Lord and against his Christ. For the truth against thy holy child Jesus, whom thou hast anointed, both Herod and Pontius Pilate and the Gentiles and the people of Israel were gathered together. Notice, please, verse 28. Why were they gathered together? For to do whatsoever thy hand and thy counsel determined before to be done. They prayed this prayer having been threatened with everything imaginable. They would be beaten, their lives would be taken, and they prayed this prayer. They said, we understand Calvary now, we understand the cross now, because men just did what God determined should be done. I asked the Lord Jesus, who cast Jonah into the sea? What I'm trying to say to you, and it may be a feeble attempt to say it, is you go through life and you have this problem and that problem with this person and that person, this disappointment, that disappointment, and you wonder, why me? Why this? Why now? And I just want to say to you, let's be encouraged. Who cast Jonah into the sea? God has an intent. He's working, not against us. He's working, and we need to work with him by yielding to him. Would you turn with me to the hardest verse in the Bible to believe? It's in 2 Corinthians chapter 4. And by the way, email me, will you? If you find a harder one, let me know. I want to know. I want to know if here you find a harder one. Let me know, please. 2 Corinthians chapter 4, verse 15. Look at this verse. You have it there? 2 Corinthians 4:15. Do you have it? For all things are for your sakes. Is there a harder verse in the Bible by faith to appropriate than that? All things. Well, wait just a minute, please. Look, please, look. Let me work on this just a bit. Wait a minute, I can't remove anything in the Word of God. That all gives me a hard time. You mean to tell me all things are for my sake? That's what the Bible says. Let's read on, may we? That the abundant grace might through the thanksgiving of many redound to the glory of God. God's up to something. For which cause we faint not, but though our outward man perish, yet the inward man is renewed day by day. For our light affliction, which is but for a moment, worketh for us a far more exceeding and eternal weight of glory. Now wait a minute. While we look not at the things which are seen. Now wait a minute. How can you not look at things which are seen? The Bible says we look not at the things which are seen. Let's say that together. We look not at the things which are seen. Let me tell you what I saw. May I tell you what I saw? I saw those wicked brothers of Joseph. I saw them with anger on their faces, threatened to kill their own brother and drag him from a pit and sell him for money. That's what I saw. And if you'd have been there, you'd have seen it too. And I saw those wicked soldiers from Syria. I saw them with delight come and take a little maid from her family and carry away captive to Syria. And if you don't mind, I saw an angry boy take a ball and we would say he threw it as hard as he could throw it, intentionally trying to hurt that little girl. And we saw a careless driver never watching. I'm not going to tell you whether it's a man or a woman, I know. Never watching what she was doing. And back backed into that preacher. Now you're really angry, aren't you? You see what we see? Wait a minute. And if you'd have been at Calvary, you said, I saw them. I saw them with spikes and hammers nail him to the cross. I saw them. They spat upon him. They crowned him with thorns. Wait a minute. We're not to look at the things which are seen. Wait a minute. But at the things which are not seen. I saw those sailors take Jonah in their hands and they gripped his body and they threw him into the sea. Didn't you read about that in the Bible? That's what I saw. But when Jonah got inside the whale's belly and he prayed to the Lord of heaven, he said, that's not what happened at all. That's not what happened at all. Something we didn't see happen. Not with these eyes. We look at the things which are not seen, for the things which are seen are temporal. But the things which are not seen are eternal. God wants to do an eternal work in you. He wants to do an eternal work in you. You know, you have buildings and beautiful buildings, facilities, beautiful facilities, crowds of people, great crowds of people, but it's all time that we see. Even these bodies, it's all temporal. God wants to work in this temporal moment and accomplish an eternal work. And if that happens, we're going to have to understand who cast Jonah into the sea. I know and love your pastor. And I mean every word that I say. I respect him greatly. I hold him in highest esteem and his dear wife. They're the kind of people that I call genuine Christians. And I'm going to tell you something. It'd be impossible for him to live a victorious Christian life if he doesn't know who cast Jonah into the sea. Impossible. You can't go through life blaming people and scratching and clawing at everybody who scratches and claws at you. You can't do that. And you will not do that if you know who cast Jonah into the sea. Because God is doing an eternal work. And if you just live by sight and not by faith, you'll never know. You'll never know what God could do with your life. You'll never see God's hand in it. Before we close and pray, I want to ask you this. Would you all cooperate? Just once, together? I want to ask you the question now. Who cast Jonah into the sea? With a voice I can hear, would you tell me who cast Jonah in the sea? Tell me. God did. Let's pray, may we? How many of you have been there? And the victory in life depends on you understanding that God cast Jonah into the sea. Oh, Father, guide the pastor as he speaks to his dear people.
2: God's presence. Tonight there are those that perhaps have been going through great trials and troubles, maybe even tragedy, humanly speaking. Friend, you've been standing in the mist and the maze of life and you can't understand. Maybe you've asked the question 1,000 times, why me? I sat with someone last night And they asked that question. Why me? What have I done wrong? Their hearts were breaking. And yet behind all of the trial, God.

0: Friend, let me tell you, God's always there.
1: Amen.
0: That little verse in Romans chapter 8, 28 says, we know that all things, there it is again,
1: Amen.
0: All things work together for good. You say, preacher, that can't be. My heart's breaking. I have family problems. You know exactly what the problem is, friend. You know the situation, the trial that you're going through. Is it true that all things work together for good to them that love God? Tell you what Paul said. He says, we know
1: Amen.
0: That all things work together for good. Do you? Do you know that tonight? Do you really believe that with all your heart? Not only the good things that we think are good. See, God's good to Israel. God's good to his people. And anything that God allows or sends in our lives, friend, they're for our good. All things work together for good to them that love the Lord. Will you trust him tonight? Really trust him? Have you been doubting him? Question him? Arguing with him? You know what God says? Trust me. Only believe.
1: Amen.
0: Will you tonight? Child of God, will you really believe him? That God's working it out for your good. All things are for your sake. In the quietness of your heart tonight, just tell the Lord what's in your heart. And tell him tonight, you're going to trust him. Simply trusting every day.
1: Amen.
0: Yes, simply trusting. That's all. Maybe there's someone here tonight and you know not the Lord. You've never received him as your Savior. You're still on that downward road that leads to hell. I beg you tonight, trust him. Thank God what he did at Calvary. It is enough that Jesus died. And that he died for me. Are you backslidden? We've been dealing this in the Lord's Day mornings. Friend, are you away from the Lord? Why not come back tonight? Just tell the Lord. Heavenly Father, we thank you tonight for speaking to our hearts. Thank you for speaking to mine. Thank you for answering questions that have been in my heart. I pray in Jesus' precious name that you'll bless your people that are hurting tonight. Heal their hearts. Help them, our God, to know that thou art still in control, that thou art sovereign in all things. And oh, Father, I pray tonight that victory will be wrought on the hearts of your people. Help us to go home tonight, not a discouraged people. Help us to go home a victorious people, rejoicing in the Lord. Again, I say, rejoice. Bless the young people as they sing. Continue to speak to our hearts. We pray this in Jesus' precious name.
1: Amen.
0: Amen.
2: Most well-known, famous, I guess I could say, scripture verse.

in the Bible will be plastered in stadiums today. You'll see it at the end zone. You'll see it in basketball arenas when the man is shooting his free throw, sometimes behind the coaches and the bench. You'll see it at hockey games. You'll see someone hold up a sign and it says, John, what? 3:16. For God so loved the world. Let's turn there, shall we? John 3. For God so loved the world. I'm not preaching on John 3:16, but another verse right by it. For God so loved the world that he gave his only begotten son, that whosoever believeth in him should not perish, but have everlasting life. God wants you and God wants me to know how we can have everlasting life. It starts, it doesn't stop. Eternal life, as how it's also phrased in the Bible, something begins and it never stops. The eternal life. God says, I want you to have that. I want you to know that when you die, you can live on forever. In the 41 years of ministry, I've been in the ministry, I've stood at so many grave sites. Little children, my first service was for a man who was killed suddenly and left his wife and a four-year-old boy. The second funeral I had was for a woman, the wife of the man who died the year before. And now that five-year-old boy was left without father or mother all in 1 year's period of time. The first funeral in this church was a bus boy that came to church in the morning and in the afternoon, went up here to the Milpitas and up in the park, drowned that afternoon. I'll never forget that afternoon going to the hospital and seeing those parents and the sorrow of that entire situation. I've stood at gravesites, and you know, as a preacher, you have to tell the truth and you have to say what you know. When I know that a person has placed their faith and trust in Christ, it's though it's difficult, it makes it so much easier that we know we have hope. But when you stand before someone who has rejected the love of God, someone that said no repeatedly to God, I will not get saved. I'll never admit I'm a sinner. I'll never ask Christ to save me. What do you say in that condition? I've been in those awkward moments. And I'm telling you, it's very awkward to try to comfort a family knowing that my dad, my mother, my brother, my sister rejected God's love. We know John 3:16, but do you know John 3:18? Shall we read it together? Let me read it for you. Verse 18, he that believeth on him, believing on Jesus, he that believeth on him is not condemned. But he that believeth not is condemned already, because he hath not believed in the name of the only begotten Son of God. I've stood so many times in courtrooms and watched the people shackled as they come before the judge. I think of an illustration I heard of years ago of a man that entered the courtroom. He was shackled at the ankles and at the wrist. And as he was shackled, he stood before the judge. The judge began to speak. He said, we have heard all the evidence. And today, I sentence you. And he pronounced the sentence. That's what the word condemnation means. It means a sentence or a verdict. The Bible says, look at verse 18, there is therefore now no condemnation, no sentence, no verdict of guilty. There is therefore now no condemnation to them that are in Christ Jesus. None. The condemnation has been removed. The sentence has been paid in full. You don't have to be sent to a place called hell. There's a place called heaven. And there's a place called hell. Say, well, I don't believe, Brother Treber, I don't believe that God would ever send anybody to hell. He doesn't. We send ourselves there. He is not willing that any should perish, his word says, but that all should come to repentance. You must be repent of your sin. You must be born again. You must ask Christ to be your Savior. And so this morning, I want to tell you, friend, this thing of condemnation is up to you. It's not up to God.
For God sent not his son into the world to condemn the world, but that the world through him might be saved. God sent his son, Jesus, born of a virgin, placed in a manger in a barnyard, born to a mother by the name of Mary and an earthly father, Joseph. But he was God. He was God. And he tabernacled. He lived amongst us for 33 years. And then his task in life was to pay for our sin. We sang about it this morning. That we sang the song, "There is a fountain filled with blood drawn from Emmanuel's vein." Why was blood so important? In the Old Testament, lambs had to be sacrificed to forgive or to cleanse the sins of the people. And the Bible says, the next day John seeth Jesus coming down to him and said, "Behold the Lamb of God, which taketh away the sin of the world." Jesus is called the Lamb of God. And he offered himself on the cross. He paid, and that's why he cried out his last word, "It is finished." What? He paid for the sin of mankind. The transaction has been done on his part, but I must accept, I must acknowledge, I must ask for salvation. And so we look today at this word condemnation. You see, the verdict's in on me. Sin cannot go to heaven. And the Bible says the verdict on my life, for all have what, church? Sin. All have sinned. I'm a sinner. I was born a sinner. No one had to teach me how to sin. I knew as a little boy how to lie to my mother. I knew as a little boy how to hide things behind my back that I wasn't supposed to have. Cookies and on it goes. That's natural for me. That's natural for you. It's natural when your dad said, "Did you do that?" No, I didn't do that. We're sinners by nature. Sin is transgression. It's going against God is what transgression or sin is. And the Bible says, my verdict on my life, for all have sinned and come short of the glory of God. He said, "Well, I want to go to heaven. What's the way?" Jesus said, "I am the way, the truth, the life. No man can come to the Father but by me." There's not a Muhammad way, a Buddhist way, a Baptist way. There's a Bible way. And the Bible says, Jesus said, "I am the way, the truth, the life, and no man cometh unto the Father but by me." People have been so foolish. They said, "Well, let me create a different way." Why? Jesus paid it all. Jesus took care of the entire transaction. And so people say, "Well, how about," here's the doctrine of indulgence. A couple hundred years ago, a religious leader of a church said, "Okay, we'll have the doctrine of indulgence, where if you do a lot of good things, that will outweigh your bad things." But the problem is the word of God. God says, "There's none that doeth good, no, not one." God's word says, "All my righteousnesses are like filthy rags." Yes, we ought to be good people. Yes, we ought to obey the law. Yes, we ought to be good neighbors. Yes, we ought to pay our taxes. It just keeps on going. Oh my goodness, we ought to be honest. We ought to be kind to people. We ought to be giving. We ought to be a resident or a citizen or a person that's wonderful to people around them. But it still comes short of God's demand. His demand is perfection. I can't make that on myself. I cannot do that. One church says, okay, baptism. You get saved, you get baptized. And we thank God for baptism. I'm glad that I got saved and was baptized. Baptism has nothing to do with salvation. It points back and says, this was the transaction that took place. I was born again. Jesus identifies with me as salvation. I identify with him in baptism, in his death, in his burial, in his resurrection. Because the Bible says, not by works of righteousness, Titus 3:5, which we have done, but according to his mercy, he saved us. For by grace, Mrs. Strove just sang about this so beautifully. For by grace are you saved through faith, and that not of yourselves. It is the gift of God, not
of works, lest any man should boast. You must be saved. Jesus said, marvel not, I say unto you, John 3:3, you must be born again. That's what he said. I didn't say it. So what condemns us? Our sin. Back to that thought, we're all sinners. The judgment's in on us. But I have good news. It's chapter 3, verse 18. The good news in this courtroom today is this. He that believeth on him is not what class, church? Condemned. There's no sentence. There's no verdict. He that believeth on him, believe on the Lord Jesus Christ, and thou shalt be saved, is what Acts chapter 16 says. The Bible says, he that believeth on him is not condemned. But he that believeth not is condemned. There is a sentence. I'm almost finished this morning, but Brother Webster, I wonder if you and Brother Martinez would help me with that song. I want to take you into the courtroom for just a moment. Would you stand before God? One day, the Bible says the books will be open. And we will be judged out of the book of life. And whosoever is now written in the book of life is cast in the lake of fire. But friend, you have to have your name written down. Could you sing it for us? Let's go into the courtroom with Brother Martinez as they sing it and play it this morning. There is a verdict that's going to be pronounced on your life and my life. Listen as we go into the courtroom today, please.

0: Amen. Brother Martinez and Brother Webster, can you just help me as we close down this morning? Isn't it wonderful that the Bible says there's therefore now no condemnation, no guiltiness. Just slip up over here, please. No condemnation, no judgment to them that are in Christ Jesus. Have you been saved? Have you been born again? Brother Webster, if you'll stay right there. Brother Martinez, right in the middle, please. And I'll be right over here. And I don't mean to be irreverent, but you represent God the Father. And you'll step back here, Brother Martinez, for a little bit. There you go. You'll step up, Brother Webster. There's God, and here's Jack Treiber. God, no sin. Jack Treiber, full of sin. Here's what the Bible says. For God, He wants to draw me to Himself. You see, we were together in the garden. He made me. He placed me in a perfect surrounding. I had a perfect place to live. He only gave one prohibition. He said, don't touch that tree of the fruit of the good and knowledge and evil. In the day that you eat thereof, you shall die. He walked away, just left me alone in the garden. There I was, and my wife and I decided to eat of that. And He came back in. And the Bible said He expelled me. He removed me from Himself. I was next to holiness and next to godliness, and I was without sin. But I chose to do wrong. And the Bible says, wherefore as by one man, me, Adam, sin entered this world. And death, what's death? Separation from God. Death by sin. So death is passed upon all men for all sin. We're all over here. But I need to get back to God. And so a church says, give some money, you'll get back. But that's my work of righteousness. Somebody else says, well, go work in with poor people. And thank God for that. But that's not going to get me back to God. That's going to help people. But my relationship is one-on-one. So God, step forward here, made Him, Jesus, to be sin for me. Jesus, who knew no sin, that I, the sinner, might be made the righteousness of God through Christ Jesus. We sing about it at Christmas. I heard it in the shopping mall last year. Hark the herald angels sing, glory to the newborn King. Then the stanza goes on, God and sinner reconciled. We're brought back together. How? I don't come by saying, God, here's some money. Will you take it? Will it appease? Will it get me off my judgment, my condemnation? Okay. I'm going to get baptized. But after I get saved, you want me baptized. Yes, right. But okay, baptism's not it. Okay, it's a new year. I'm going to turn over a new leaf. Can I? I'm giving up alcohol. I'm giving up drugs. Whew, man, I got to get back to God. Jesus said, I am the way. And from the Father, if you'll reach out and grab His hand, and to me, and what does He do? He brings us back to one another. Thank you. Let you both be seated. Has that happened in your life? I'm 62 years old. When I was a five-year-old boy 57 years ago, I was over here in a little church house, no electricity. We had little lanterns glowing that night for our light, just a small little building. Maybe the size of just this platform right here. And that day I was standing next to my dad as a five-year-old boy. I knew I was a sinner. I knew I'd get mad. I'd lose my temper. I knew I got angry at my sisters. I knew that I took things, cookies, when my mom told me not to. Though that's not robbing a bank, I was on the way. I was a sinner. I stood next to my dad, and they were singing a hymn of invitation. I wanted to go forward and have someone show me how to be saved. I got afraid. And finally, I tell you what, I'll never forget it. It was green wooden chairs. I was on this side, and I'll never forget it. I just stepped out all by myself. I tell you what, all immediately, it's like a load was being lifted. I walked forward to my pastor. I later had his funeral. I later pastored that church. I said, "Pastor, I need to get saved." He said, "Viva, you come here and take old Jackie boy and you lead him to Christ." We had two rows up in our choir, and she took me to the corner one. I sat next to her, and she was so sweet. She was so kind to me. Her husband was superintendent of schools here in San Jose eventually. And she said, "Jack," and she told me all I've been telling you today about this condemnation. "If I were to walk, and I will one day, into God's courtroom, it's paid in full. Jack, you don't have to die and go to hell, because Jesus paid it all. All to him I owe." We're done. Do you have a moment, not when you were rescued out of Vietnam, though we thank God for your service. Was there a day, it may not have been in church, for my sister, she was in an apricot tree. And she, by herself, realized her need of Christ and said, "Dear God, save Judy Treber. I'm lost. I need to be born again." You don't do that every night. It's just like birth. I was born one time, August 28, 1951, Milwaukee, Wisconsin. That's when I was born. But I was born again when I was 5 years of age. That's when I placed my faith in Christ. I don't have to do that every week, just like my mother doesn't have to give birth, praise the Lord, every day to me. One time. Are you saved? Our heads are bowed and our eyes are closed. Father, I thank you for this great, great privilege to be before these wonderful people today in the lower floor and the balconies. And I pray that we'd all confront the question, am I truly born again? Am I saved? Do I know that heaven's my home? Lord, there could be an awful accident this week, or a heart that would stop beating. Help us not to say no to you today. I wonder this morning, you say, "Brother Treber, with our heads bowed and eyes closed out of respect to one another." I know, like you do, there was a date for me in my life in 1956 when I got saved. There was a date, a special, I know that date. I know that night. I'll never forget it. How many could say with no one looking, "I know that I know that I know I'm positive"? The sentence would be paid in full. I've been born again. I'm saved. Could you slip your hand up all over the house? You know that. You're positive. I have a date. I know I'm saved. You may put them down. There was maybe 1,000-plus people more, I would sure. There's hundreds that did not raise your hand. Thank you for being honest. Good place to be honest in church. I'm not going to embarrass you. I'll not call out your name. I may not know it. I'm not saying, "Okay, the fellow over here, it's wearing." I won't do that. But who would say today, "Brother Treber, I'm not sure. And I want you to include me in prayer that today I would ask Christ to be my Savior. I'll not approach you, I'll not talk to you, I'll not embarrass you, but I want to be sure heaven's my home. Just include me in prayer, general prayer." Would you slip your hand up all over the house? I want to be sure. God bless you. Yes, ma'am. Yes, ma'am. And who else? Yes, over there. And who else? Up, yes, up there and over there and up there and over there and up there. I need to be saved. I know I do. I know I do. I know I need to be born again. Who else? God bless you and you. And there's a couple there, a husband and wife. God bless you. Who else? I need to be saved. Shall we stand, please? Let's all stand. Let me complete my prayer. Our Father, I thank you for the gift of eternal life. And we thank you that the condemnation, the judgment, the sentence is paid in full. Thank you that there's no condemnation, no sentence to those who are in Christ Jesus. Save the unsaved, and many that have raised their hands today and others that should have. Our heads are bowed and our eyes are closed. I wonder today, right now, in a moment the pianist will play and we'll have pastoral men here at the front. They're coming right now. I wonder if you would come. And I wonder right now if you would let a lady show a lady and a man show a man in just a matter of moments how to be born again. Let's have you come. Folks are coming. God bless you. The pianist plays. Would you come? That's it. That's it.
1: Thank you, sir. Wonderful song. Wonderful, wonderful. Done. And thrilled to be here. Open your Bibles. Isaiah chapter number 44. Isaiah chapter number 44. It's always a special thrill to come here. I mean that. I've learned to know and love you people. I've been coming here, as Pastor said, a number of years. Good to see the same faces again. And in some cases, good to see the same ties again. They've held up well. They really have. But I'm so thrilled to be here. Let me encourage you. Be faithful this week. You say, why come to revival? Number one, you know a better reason. You tell me, I'll use it. But God has commanded it. It's still in your Bible. Forsake not the assembling of yourselves together. That is what the God you claim to worship said. He said, be faithful in my house. The Apostle Paul said, when, not if, when ye are gathered together. Reason number two, you should be here. Give God the opportunity to work in your heart. I certainly hope, I hope, you're not satisfied with your Christian life. I'm not satisfied with mine. What's the primary way God's going to work in your heart? Sitting home watching murder and adultery on television? No. When you come to the house of God, hear the Word of God, that makes an impact in your life. Now, folks never think of this, but I want you to think on this seriously. You sit home during revival, you embarrass, you disgrace the man you call pastor. We have visitors come. There's a handful of people here. By your laziness, your slothfulness, your disobedience, you've embarrassed your pastor. Hey, you and I both know you have a need. Pastor be there just like that to help you. I didn't schedule a meeting. He did. He thought it was needed. So I want you to be faithful. But I'm trying to bring someone with you. There's one night this week I don't want you to miss. If you're alive and breathing, or if you're just still warm, you plan on being here in the service on Friday night to hear the message, When Demons Dance with Delight. One verse in the Bible talks about demons dancing. Probably the message I have that God has used more than any other. On Friday night, it could be a co-worker, could be a relative, could be a friend or a neighbor. Let me encourage you. If you can just come one night, you'll be here on Friday night to hear that message. Look in your Bible, Isaiah chapter 44. I'll begin with verse number 13. The Word of God says, the carpenter stretches out his rule. He marketh it out with a line. He filleth it with planes. And he marketh it out with a compass, and maketh it after the figure of a man, according to the beauty of a man, that may remain in the house. Heweth him down cedars, taketh the cypress and the oak, which he strengtheneth for himself among the trees of the forest. He plieth an ash, and the rain doth nourish it. Then shall it be for a man to burn. He will take thereof and warm himself. Yea, he kindleth it and maketh bread. Yea, he maketh a god and worshipeth it. He maketh it a graven image and falleth down thereto. He burneth part thereof in the fire. With part thereof he eateth flesh. He roasteth roast and is satisfied. Yea, he warmeth himself and saith, aha, I am warm. I have seen the fire. And the residue thereof he maketh a god. The scripture I just read describes the conduct of a heathen man listening down in the Amazon. The man wakes up one morning, picks up his axe, and goes in the woods. As the man enters the forest, he looks for a tall, straight, lofty tree. Pretty soon, he locates the right tree. He cuts it down. He drags that tree all the way back home. Time he gets home, it's approaching supper time. Once again, picks up his axe, goes up, cuts off part of the tree, brings it in the house. They use that as fuel to cook supper. Later on, the sun sets, the evening chill comes. Once again, picks up his axe and goes out, cuts off more of the tree, brings it in the house. They use that as firewood to keep warm. Now, in verse number 17, you read this strange statement. It says, and the residue thereof, or the leftovers thereof, or the remains thereof, he maketh a god. Verse 17 describes how a heathen man treats his god. He gives his god what's left over after food, what remains after fuel. Primarily, a heathen man gives his god the scraps, the leftovers, and the residue. But the question is this. You and I as believers, do we really honestly treat the real God any better than a heathen man might treat his god? With that thought in mind this morning, I want to preach on the subject, giving God the garbage. First of all, a definition. Now, what is garbage? You say, preacher, I know what garbage is. That's what my wife fixed for supper last night. Well, I hope not, all right? You say, Brother Mark, I know what garbage is. just imagine the dump or the landfill in the summertime when it's hot, it's full of worms and maggots, it smells putrid. Brother Mark, I want to tell you, that's just a horrible, horrible place. Now, how do you and I become guilty of giving God the garbage? You get home after the morning service, you go out and look in your garbage can. In your garbage can, you'll find some vegetables. The corn is still yellow. The peas are still green. You wanted to reach down the garbage can, take out those vegetables, brush them off, put them in your mouth, chew them up and swallow them. And it wouldn't harm your body. Your body would get nutrients, some protein from them. But this morning, they're in the garbage. Now, why? Because they're rotten? No, they're spoiled and moldy? No, one reason. After supper last night on someone's plate, there were a few left over. Therefore, they were simply thrown away. I would estimate probably 65% of the items in your garbage can are not rotten or spoiled. They're there for one reason. They were simply left over, but they're considered garbage. That's exactly how you and I, sir, give God the garbage. If I have mine left over, I'll put it in the plate, but forget tithing. No, God said that is garbage. Nothing on television. I guess I may read my Bible. No, God said in a sense, that is garbage. Nothing else happening. I guess I'll come to revival one night. Again, in a sense, that is garbage. Hear your Bible. God said, seek ye first the kingdom of God and His righteousness. Let that penetrate. Anytime you and I as believers serve God on the basis of convenience instead of the basis of obedience, we are guilty of giving God the garbage. We are guilty of making Jesus Christ Lord of the leftovers. Number one, a definition. Number two, what dimensions, what areas of our life do every one of us, Joe Mark included, have to fight and struggle and battle to keep from giving God the garbage? I'll mention two areas today. First of all, in regard to our time. Have you ever said this? Boy, I know I should read the Bible more. I know I don't take enough time to pray. I realize there are times when the doors of God's house are open. I sit home. But preacher, you see, the problem is I got a job, I got school, I got a family, and I don't have time. Now think that through, dear friend. In Genesis 1 and 2, your Bible tells you it was God Himself that put 24 hours in a day. Now what's our problem here? Is God not good at time management? Does God command you and I to do certain things that not give us enough time to get the job done? That could not be true. Is God like some teachers I've had in school that pile on the homework so much it's impossible to get it all done? That could not be true. Then why have I said, hey, you said it, boy, I don't have time to do what I know I should do? The answer is found in Proverbs chapter 14, verse 14. Hear the Bible, the backslider, I know what comes to your mind, an adulterer, a thief, somebody with a foul mouth. Are you ready to hear the divine definition of a backslider? Proverbs 14:14, God said, the backslider in heart shall be filled with his own ways. I don't have time to read the Bible. Why? I'm full of my ways. I can't take time to pray. Why? I'm full of my ways. See, I'm talking to folks this morning. You can watch television 3 or 4 hours a night, and you can't give Jesus Christ 15 minutes a day to read your Bible and pray. You hold a channel changer for hours and can't hold the Word of God for a quarter of an hour. Dear friend, that's garbage. I'm talking to folks tonight. You spend a couple of hours on a computer with a mechanical device with no feeling, of all things, electronic device. It is called a mouse. That's exciting, isn't it? A mouse. And you can't give Christ that died for you 15 minutes a day. Friend, you're guilty, I'm sorry, of giving God the garbage of your time. Years ago, one of my friends called me up, said, Brother Mark, he said, get your wife, I'll get my girlfriend, let's go to the state fair at Springfield, Illinois. I said, okay, let's go. Now, we went to the state fair. Talk about excitement, huh? Thrills, action, suspense. We got to see the hogs and the chickens and the squirrels and the rabbits and the gerbils and the turkey. I'll tell you, as I watched those animals run around, my heart just pounded with suspense. I'll tell you, that's exciting stuff. Then we got to go see, it gets better. Then we got to go see the knitting, huh? And the crocheting and the sewing. Nothing could be more thrilling than standing there looking at some sewing. But now, here's the highlight. In this big tent, we had the excitement of seeing, are you ready? The pickles, huh? And the preserves and the beets. I'll tell you, when I saw that stuff in that tent, I almost became Pentecostal. I did. And pretty soon, my buddy said, I had enough of this stuff. He said, let's get out of here. I said, I'm right behind you. And my buddy said, let's go to the carnival. And I want to tell you something, friend. When I go to a carnival, I want to get on the fastest, wildest, highest, most dangerous merry-go-round in the entire place. I'm being honest. When I go to a carnival, buddy, I'm a macho merry-go-round man. That's all. I like the horse myself. That's what I like, all right? Anyway, we walk in there, and my buddy said, hey, let's go on the roller coaster. I said, you forgot, brother. This is Saturday. It's the Sabbath. I don't ride the roller coaster on the Sabbath. I'm not riding it. He said, okay. He said, how about the Ferris wheel? I said, no, I might get a nosebleed. He said, I got it. He said, preacher, let's go over here. This is a great little ride, and it's called the Mad Mouse. He said, it's kind of like a great big merry-go-round. I said, okay, let's go. So we went over, and my first hint was this. There was not one person standing in line waiting to ride the Mad Mouse, all right? We walk in. We got in these little cars. A guy come up, put a metal bar across my body, and locked me in. I thought, man, this baby's got some centrifugal force. I'll tell you that right now. All of a sudden, it starts to move. It goes up and then climb about like this. I thought, well, not a bad little ride. All of a sudden, I realized something. The tracks had turned to the right. We are still going straight. I grabbed a hold of the side of the car. I tried to pray. At the last second, that car hit a pin. It spun around. It shot down an incline about like this at least 4,000 miles an hour. That car went roaring down, hit the bottom, up the other side. The problem was my stomach kept right on rolling down. It was awful. It was. I wept. I prayed. I made some holy vows. Can I be honest? I got saved 4 times on that thing. It's the worst experience I ever had. Hey, come on. Will you get honest today? Come on. Put aside the facade. Is your Christian life kind of like the Mad Mouse? You serve God a while, and you bottom out. Break a habit a while, fall back into it. Faithful in God's house, then you set home. How come? My friend, there can be no spiritual stability unless you make time, take time, spend time in the Word of God. Psalm 1, hear it. Blessed is the man that walketh not in the counsel of the ungodly, nor standeth in the way of sinners, nor sitteth in the seat of the scornful, but his delight is in the law of the Lord. That's the Bible. In this law does he meditate day and night. Hear it. Then God said, he shall be like a tree that is planted. Understand that. That's not my idea. That is God's illustration of a Christian that spends time in the Bible. What's he like? A bramble bush being blown around? No. He's like what? A tree that is planted. Now, ladies, God bless your heart. Every woman ever born is born with an innate desire to move the furniture around inside the house. I realize that, okay? I can work for Allied Van Lines. I'll tell you that right now. 4 times a year at my house, I move the furniture around inside the house. Now, ladies, God bless you. You might move the furniture around inside the house. You do not move the trees around out in the yard. I realize it's not because you don't want to. I realize that, but we've got a major problem here. What's the problem? Huh? The trees have roots. The roots go down. They grip the soil. The wind blows. The snow falls. The blizzard howls. The rain descends. And that tree, it stands there. Why? Because it is planted. Understand that. God said a believer that makes time, takes time, spends time in the Word of God, his life is not full of vacillation and fluctuation. He is planted and stable in the work of God and stable in his Christian life. Why? Because he's made time for the Word of God. How about it? You say, preacher, I just don't have time. I'm going to point something out to you. If every day Every day. You spend 15 minutes total, reading your Bible and praying. How much your time that would be, friend? Huh? A smidgen over 1% of your time. Hey, are you trying to tell me this morning, after all Christ has done for you, He's not worth a measly 1% of your time? He's probably worth more. And friend, your Christian life will never mature. It will never be stable until you determine, not if I have time, but to make time for the Word of God. Number one, we give God the garbage of our time. The second dimension, we give God the garbage of our testimony. Turn your Bible, please, to Romans chapter 1. Romans chapter number 1. In Romans chapter 1, there are two great statements on Bible dedication. Today, we'll just look at one of them. Romans chapter 1. If you would, please, look at verse number 1. Romans 1, 1. It says, Paul, a servant of Jesus Christ, called to be an apostle. That next word is the great Baptist word, separated. You say, Brother Mark, that's us, really. Here at Thompson Road, we are separated. Thank God you are. You say, we don't drink, we don't smoke, we don't chew, we don't eat mayonnaise, we hate liver, we don't drive Fords. You say, Brother Mark, I want to tell you, buddy, hey, here at this church, we are just super separated Christians. Now, hear me carefully. The Bible talks about, sir, two kinds of separation. Here's a man who sits back and folds his arms. He said, I won't go there. I won't do that. I won't touch that. Now, hear me carefully. Here's that man's problem. His whole concept of Christian living is summed up in three words, thou shall not. Let me make it plain. If you're saved, your language should be different. Your lifestyle should be different. Your priorities should be different. But hear me and hear me well. There is more to Bible Christianity than sitting back and being negative. There is also the positive. Kind of fasten your seat belt. And again, look at verse number 1. Paul, a servant of Jesus Christ, called to be an apostle, separated. Notice the next word is not from something, but separated unto something. Unto what, Paul? I'm separated unto the gospel of God. Here's what Paul said. In my life, I've given up some good things. Hey, some nice things. Some okay things. That I might do the greatest thing and the highest thing and the main thing Christ died for. Paul said, hey, I made sacrifices. I might go out and witness and go on visitation and share the gospel and try and keep people out of hell. There's a Bible problem here, friend. Hear it. It's strong. Jesus said, dedication demands communication. You say, where do you say that? Here it is. Jesus said, follow me, and I'll make you. You can't excuse it. You can't detour around it. You can't avoid it. Christ said, follow me, and I'll make you to become fishers of men. Andrew Murray, the great holy Andrew Murray, said, if you're not fishing for men, you're not following Christ. That's what Jesus said. He lived to get folks saved. He died to get folks saved. He stopped dying to get a man saved. How can we say, I'm really following Christ, when what He lived for and died for has no part in our life, friend? That's a phony dedication right there. Dedication demands communication. See, in the average church, here's what I hear. Brother Mark, I sing, thank good music. Special in choir. Wonderful music. I loved it. It was great. Somebody said, preacher, I'm a janitor. I keep the floors clean and really nice. Thank God for a good facility, you know. Somebody else said, I'm a deacon. I kind of make some decisions with the pastor. Listen to me. Hear me. The main reason there was a bloody place called Calvary, sir, was not you might sing songs. It was not we might have a clean building. It was not you might hold an office. The main reason there was a place called Calvary is sinners might be saved. And if we miss that, we miss the heart of Jesus Christ himself. I read a story years ago, never forgotten. In 1903, a young man went to Moody Bible Institute. That's the same year your pastor was there. And he said, they just finished midterm exams. Two friends and himself went for a walk in downtown Chicago. They'd been studying hard all week. They went down, walked around, got an ice cream cone. They come back, got almost to the dormitory door. Boyle told the story, so he looked down, realized his shoe was untied. He knelt that night under a shade tree to tie his shoe. His two friends were engaged in conversation. They kept going. They went up, opened the dormitory door. There stood Dr. R.A. Torrey, mighty man of God, powerful preacher, president of Moody Bible Institute. R.A. Torrey said, "Gentlemen, where have you been?" One young man said, "Sir, we just went for a walk and got an ice cream cone." R.A. Torrey said, "Lead anybody to Christ?" Young man said, "No, sir." He said, "Did you witness to anyone?" Young man kind of smirked and said, "We didn't have an assignment. We just went for a walk." R.A. Torrey said, "What? Huh?" Said, "Son, if you have an assignment from the Moody Bible Institute or not, I could care less, because you've got a commandment from Jesus Christ. God's Son said, as the Father has sent me, even so send I you." He said, "Young man, Christ's mission has become your commission." He said, "Like it or not, accept it or not, Christ expects you to witness to people." Then the boy under the shade tree, he said verbally, R.A. Torrey ripped into those two young men, ripped them up one side, down the other. He said that night under the shade tree, he broke out in a cold sweat of conviction, but he had an idea. Stayed in the shade of the trees, stuck around the back of the Institute, up the fire escape, raised the window, got in his room, put the window down. He was afraid to light the old gas light. He got undressed in a dark, hopped in bed. He was almost asleep, and all of a sudden, a thought hit his soul with tremendous impact. And the thought was this, that someday he'd come and stand face to face, eye to eye, one on one, not before R.A. Torrey, but before Jesus Christ himself. And in that day, there'd be no fire escape to sneak off on. I hear it time and time again. "Brother Mark, it's hard. You can't witness to your family." Tell Andrew that. Come on. Huh? Save your excuses. When you're as close to Christ as you're ever going to be, the excuse you give to let somebody slip through your fingers in the fires of hell will never leave your lips. Dedication demands communication. Number three, I'm through. Go back to Isaiah 44. Isaiah 44, and I close. I've got good news. The divine directions. You say, "Preacher, I'll be honest. The Samaria's in my life. I'm guilty of giving God the garbage. What do I need to do?" Look at your Bible. Isaiah 44, verse 22. "I have blotted out as a thick cloud thy transgressions, as a cloud thy sins." Here are the divine directions. God said, "Return unto me, for I have redeem thee." What did God say there? Hey, here it is. God said, "Hey, come on. Hey, get up. Get up out of the garbage and the rubbish and the stench and the smell." God said, "My dear friend, come on. Get up. Come on back home. Let me love you and restore you and forgive you." Do you realize how anxious God is to forgive you? That wonderful story of the prodigal son. You know the story. Young boy leaves home, goes into far country, blows his money, winds up in a hog pen. And pretty soon the Bible says this. Now, hear it carefully. It says he came to himself and said, "This will I do. I'll go to my father and say unto him." Here's the speech the boy is going to make. "Father, I've sinned against heaven in thy sight. I'm no more worthy to be called thy son. Make me as one of the hired servants." He hops over the fence and starts home. On the way home, he works on that speech. He polishes that speech. "Father, I've sinned against heaven in thy sight. I'm no more worthy to be called thy son. Make me as one of the hired servants." He gets almost home. The father sees him. He runs. He embraces him. In spite of the fact the boy lived like a hog, acted like a hog, smelled like a hog, God comes and hugs him and loves him. And the boy steps back and starts that speech. Father, I've sinned against heaven. And in thy sight, I am no more worthy to be called thy son. Realize something. Before that boy can finish that speech and say, make me as one of the hired servants, God in heaven breaks every law of etiquette. He interrupts that young man and God said, bring forth the best. That's what God does today. Draw nigh to God, buddy. He'll draw nigh to you. You take that first step back. Before you take step two, he'll love you and forgive you and restore you and cleanse you from all the garbage. I was preaching years ago, and the last day of a revival, the pastor said there was a man in the hospital we ought to go see. He drove downtown, going up the steps of a building, a lady, I'm guessing, in her 60s, is coming down the steps. The pastor stopped her. Hey, he said, how's Charlie doing? Her eyes filled with tears. She said, preacher, three doctors stood in that room a few minutes ago and said maybe at the most he's got 3 days to live. The pastor said, ma'am, is Charlie a Christian? She said, I don't know. I've asked him a dozen times. He claimed he got saved as a teenager, never reads the Bible, never prays, never goes to church, never witnesses. Said, preacher, he claims to be saved, but I don't know. On the steps, we bowed our heads, had a word of prayer. Went up to intensive care. We walked down a long, long line of cubicles. And pretty soon, we walked in by the bedside. As I looked down, I saw a man lying on bed. It looked almost like a skeleton. The man was skin and bones. His eyes were sunken deep. He was being fed intravenously in each arm. Had a plastic hose inserted in each nostril. But I thought the man was asleep. The pastor leaned over and said, Charlie, are you awake? The man's eyelids fluttered with those sunken eyes. He looked up and the pastor said, don't say a word. He said, Charlie, I got to give it to you straight. The doctor says, maybe at the most, you got 3 days to live. So if you're ever honest, be honest now. He said, Charlie, play day is over. Are you certain you're on the way to heaven? When he asked him that question, that body stiffened and shook, and I heard a rasping noise as he struggled for a breath of air in a hoarse whisper. He said, I'm trusting Jesus. Pastor said, amen, Charlie. Amen. The pastor read scripture, had prayer. A nurse stepped in and said, pastor, telephone. The pastor left the room. I stood by that man's bedside as I looked down. I never felt so helpless in my life. Those sunken eyes are full of tears. The tears are going down the cheeks, on the chin, on the gown. I leaned over to him. I said, sir, my friend, could I get you a drink? Is there anything at all I could do for you? With those tear-filled eyes, he looked up and very slowly, he shook his head negatively. Then again, that body stiffened and struggled, and I heard that little rasping voice. Then a hoarse whisper, he said, no, sir. It's my life. What happened next? You see it one time, you'd never forget it. A third time, that body stiffened and shook, and I heard that rasping noise. All of a sudden, it shocked me with much effort, and I'm sure great pain. All of a sudden, that man started to struggle. He sat up in bed. When he sat up in bed, he just looked toward heaven, threw both hands up toward heaven, and he just screamed out. He said, oh, wasted! Then he sobbed and said, wasted! And fell back on the bed and wept and sobbed and shook. What happened? I'll tell you what happened. Got saved as a teenager. Went through life and gave Jesus Christ the garbage, the scraps, the leftovers. That's not the end of the story. 2 days later, Charlie died. And the Bible says that Charlie, as it says of every Christian, here it is, every one of us, that's believers, will give an account of himself unto God. Do you understand that? When you're as close to Christ as you're ever going to be, mister. He does not do all the talking. He asks some questions. He demands some answers. There'll be truthful answers. And on that day, Charlie will come and kneel at Christ's feet. He'll see the wounds of Calvary. God's Son will say, Charlie, give an account. And in shame and embarrassment and regret and remorse, he'll say, Lord Jesus, you bought me with your precious blood. And I gave you my putrid garbage. And my life was wasted. This morning, friend, when you walk out that back door in your life, it only cuts two ways. Jesus Christ is one of two things. In some lives, he's Lord. You're not perfect, but you're reading your Bible. You're trying to witness. You're trying to live for him. Can I be honest? All Christ is in some lives today is the one you call Lord. Jesus Christ is simply the garbage collector. Why? All he gets is the garbage, the scraps, the leftovers. I'll be honest. On some things I might be wrong. I'm certain. On this, I'm 100% right. Jesus Christ deserves more than garbage today. He deserves everything we have. Would you bow your head for prayer? Our heads are bowed. Two questions. Number one, I want you to think on it. You may not die on the clean white sheets of a hospital bed as Charlie did. You could die in your own bed in your sleep. You could die in a car wreck. You could die on the sidewalk of a heart attack. Here's the question. If you were to die today, do you know you'd go to heaven? Now, you thought about that question. That's not the issue. Has there been a definite time you made a definite decision to accept Christ? With our head

0: not point you out. I will not embarrass you. I'll not try to drag you to an altar. But if you're not sure you're saved today and you say, "Preacher, I'm just not sure. Pray for me." Will you just right now lift that hand up toward heaven? Let me see it. Put it back down. I see it. God bless you. Anybody else? "I'm not sure. I'm a Christian. Pray for me." Up and right back down. If I miss it, thank you. God bless you. Thank you. God bless you. I've seen three hands. Now, maybe there's somebody else. I'll tarry just a second. "I'm not really sure. Include me in that prayer. Could I just see the hand?" Up. Let me see it. Thank you. Bless your heart. There's four. Anybody else? Up and right back down. Thank you. There's five. Anybody else? I'm not sure. Question number two. I'm talking to Christians. I'm talking to Christians today. You got time for sports, time for hobbies, time to hunt, time to fish, time for cars, time to shop, time to watch television, time for a computer. And shame on you. You can't give Jesus Christ 15 minutes a day to read your Bible and pray. You're giving Him something and you're giving Him garbage is what you're giving. I'm talking to Christians today. You say, "I don't drink, I don't smoke, I don't chew." I'll tell you what else you don't do. You don't tell your best friend how they keep from screaming in the fires of hell forever. Come on, tell me that's being a good Christian. With our heads bowed and our eyes closed, we will say, "Preacher, I'm a Christian, but God spoke to my heart today. There's some areas in my life I'm not proud of it, but I'm going to be honest about it. I'm guilty of giving God the garbage. I know He's not happy about that, and I'm not happy about it. There's some changes I need to make, some priorities I need to establish. Brother Mark, pray for me as a Christian." Could I just see your hand, fellow believer? Lift it high. High. High. I didn't see you. I know you mean business today. God bless you. I'd say there's three or four dozen hands right there. That's good. Now, who else is there? Get honest today. Thank you. Who else? Thank you, sir. Thank you, sir. Thank you, ma'am. Thank you, ma'am. Thank you, young lady. Thank you, sir. Thank you in the back. I see it, ma'am. Thank you halfway up on the right, and thank you on the left, and thank you in the back, and thank you, and thank you. God bless you. I'm going to ask you one more time, then I'm going to pray. Preacher, include me in that prayer. There are things in my life shouldn't be there. And there are things should be there that aren't there. And preacher, I've got a husband, a friend, a buddy, a pal I've never witnessed to, but God spoke to my heart today. I need boldness. Brother Mark, as you pray for all these other people, include me in the prayer. 10 seconds. Anybody else? Up and right back down. There's 6, 7, 8 more, 9 more, God bless you. 10 more, 11 more, God bless you. Father, I pray today for some friends that said, "I'm not sure." Thank you for the mighty conviction of the Holy Ghost. And I pray today in Jesus' name you'd break through in that life. And today may they come and receive the Savior. Then I pray, Father, for a great number of Christians you spoke to. I pray today decisions might be made at this altar that will exalt your Son in Jesus' name. Amen. Take your hymnal.
1: I would like you to take the Word of God, please, and turn with me to the book of Hebrews. If you have your Bible open to the 12th chapter of Hebrews, we'll begin reading in Hebrews chapter 12 with verse 25 in just a moment. I want to do all I can to encourage you. There are many things happening in our world that are disturbing. As a matter of fact, our nation is in darkness and it is becoming darker. Our hope is in the Lord. We know that. We need to live that, asking God to help us and guide us. We come to a passage of Scripture in Hebrews chapter 12, beginning with verse 25, that I hope will be a tremendous encouragement to you. The Word of God says, as we begin to read in verse 25 of chapter 12, "See that ye refuse not him that speaketh. For if they escaped not who refused him that spake on earth, much more shall not we escape if we turn away from him that speaketh from heaven. Whose voice then shook

0: the earth. But now he hath promised, saying, yet once more, I shake not the earth only, but also heaven. And this word, yet once more, signifieth the removing of those things that are shaken, as of things that are made, that those things which cannot be shaken may remain. Wherefore, we receiving a kingdom which cannot be moved, let us have grace whereby we may serve God acceptably with reverence and godly fear. For our God is a consuming fire. If you're in the habit of marking things in your Bible, I want you to mark in verse 28 this expression, a kingdom which cannot be moved. That's what we have. We have a kingdom which cannot be moved. If you've been born again, you're a part of that kingdom which cannot be moved. People living in such uncertainty, all of us who know the Lord Jesus as our personal Savior have a very certain future. It is with God forever. Christ in us, the hope of glory. The Bible says we have eternal life because we have the eternal one. I want you to make note of that. In John 17, verse 3, we have the eternal one living in us, and nothing can take that away from us. We're his children. His sheep hear him, and they know him, and they follow him, and he gives them eternal life, and they shall never perish. Neither shall any man pluck them out of his hand. The Heavenly Father, he says, is greater than me, and no one's able to pluck them out of my Father's hand. These are the words of Jesus Christ. He said to a man who came to him under the cover of darkness, you must be born again. And in that same conversation, he said, for God so loved the world that he gave his only begotten Son, that whosoever believeth in him should not perish, but have everlasting life. Everlasting life. That's forever, isn't it? And here the word of God says that we have a kingdom. We've received this kingdom which cannot be moved. It cannot be moved. When the concluding words are given to the book of Hebrews in the 13th chapter, the Bible says, now to God, verse 20, now to the God of peace that brought again from the dead our Lord Jesus, that great shepherd of the sheep, through the blood of the everlasting covenant, through the blood of the everlasting covenant, make you perfect in every good work to do his will, working in you that which is well-pleasing in his sight, through Jesus Christ, to whom be glory forever and ever. Amen. We have a certainty in our Christian life that no one else on all the earth has, because the certainty is in the Son of God, our Savior. The Lord Jesus Christ, who is our Savior. This certainty is ours. And so I want to speak to you, to encourage you on this kingdom which cannot be moved. Think of it. Remember, the Bible says in 2 Timothy chapter 3 that in the last days perilous times shall come. I believe that we are in those perilous times. I don't know exactly when the Lord's coming. If someone tells you they know exactly when he's coming, the Bible says that person is not telling the truth, because no man knows that hour except God the Father. But we believe that there are certain things that become commonplace as we're thinking about the Lord returning. And when the Word of God says in 2 Timothy chapter 3, in the last days, perilous times shall come, it begins with a long list that says men shall be lovers of their own selves, proud, boasters, blasphemers, disobedient to parents, unthankful, unholy, and on the list goes. It appears to me that we're in an age of anarchy, not just because of the incidents we're seeing in the last few days by the anarchist, people who have no rule over themselves and allow no one else to have a rule over them. In other words, it's only up to them. Everything is right in their own eyes. They make the decisions. They make the rules. They respect nothing else. And they hate America. Think about it. They hate the country in which they live. And they want to destroy the country in which they live so they can somehow remake it into the country they want it to be. As a matter of fact, they want to erase the past so they can have some change made in the future that doesn't reflect anything from the past. I still love to stand and pledge allegiance to one nation under God, indivisible, with liberty and justice for all. And we are a great country. I'd rather be here than any place in all the world. And I think you have the same feeling in your heart that I have in mine. But we're also part of another kingdom. And whatever happens to America, and I want only the best things, I want us to remain a land of the free and a home of the brave. I want us to remain a country that is lawful and lives by the rule of law. I understand that. But whatever happens to America, nothing is going to ever destroy this kingdom, which cannot be moved. Amen. And let's rejoice in it. Keep your eyes on the Lord Jesus. Be hopeful in Him. Tell others about Him. Someone has said we're on a sinking ship no matter where we are in this world, because this world is going to be destroyed someday. There's no doubt about it. But we're going to a world that will never be destroyed, and we're already citizens of that kingdom which cannot be moved. And we give God the glory for that. I want you to notice here as we begin in this passage, the Bible says in verse 25, "See that ye refuse not him that speaketh." I want you to mark the little word "speaketh," would you please? And hold your place here and turn back with me to chapter 1 in this book of Hebrews. The Bible says, "God, who at sundry times and in divers manners spake in time past unto the fathers by the prophets, hath in these last days spoken unto us by his Son, whom he hath appointed heir over all things, by whom also he made the worlds." Think of it. God speaks. When you hold the Bible in your hand, you hold the Word of God. This is God's revelation of himself. He wants us to know him. The Bible tells us in the Gospel according to John, when it seems to reach a conclusion at the end of the 20th chapter, that these things were written that we might know the Lord. And God gave us his word that we might know him. He speaks. And the Bible tells us that God spoke through the prophets. He spoke many ways. But now he's spoken through his Son. The Bible is the revelation of God. It is progressive. Meaning when the Bible opens, it doesn't seek to defend the idea that there's a God. It just declaratively states, in the beginning, God created. And as he states of himself that he is the God of creation, he continues to reveal himself until finally, as I've said to you, he reveals himself as the Almighty God. Think of it. The Almighty God. And on through the scriptures, he reveals himself until finally, he's perfectly revealed in the person of his Son, the Lord Jesus Christ, whom the Bible says is express image of the invisible God. My question for you is, do you know him? Not do you know about him? Not were you raised around him or by people who knew him? But have you been born again? Have you had this miraculous birth? Have you entered into this everlasting covenant? If you hold your Bible with the Old Testament on one side and the New Testament on the other side, the word testament means covenant. There's the Old Covenant and the New Covenant. The Old Covenant between God and man, as God revealed himself to man. But the New Covenant is between God the Father and God the Son, that all who come to God, the Heavenly Father, by his Son, the Lord Jesus Christ, the Father will give him. In other words, God's gift to us is Jesus Christ. God so loved in the world that he gave his only begotten Son. That's his gift to us. But our gift from God to Jesus Christ comes in our salvation. We've been given to him. We belong to him. This covenant we've entered into is the everlasting covenant between God the Father and God the Son, that all who come to God by faith in the Son, the Father will give him. And God speaks about this through the Word of God. This is God's revelation of Himself. God wants us to know Him and tell other people about Him. He is the God who speaks. Would you write that down? The God who speaks to us. Let me read it on. Chapter 12, verse 25. See that you refuse not him that speaketh. For if they escape not who refused him that spake on the earth, much more shall not we escape if we turn away from him that speaketh from heaven. Now the Lord speaks to us many ways, but the greatest way God speaks to us is through the revelation of his Son. I want you to turn with me to the book of Galatians just for a moment. And the Bible says in Galatians chapter 4 and verse 4, but when the fullness of time was come, God sent forth his Son, made of a woman, made under the law. God not only gave us his Son, but he speaks to us through his Son in the fullness of time. Let me read it again. Galatians chapter 4 and verse 4. But when the fullness of the time was come and everything was perfect, the exact moment that God wanted to speak to us through his Son, when everything circumstantially had taken place for the propagation of the gospel, when all the world powers had risen and now Rome ruled the world, and Roman roads were built, they thought for Rome, but God made it for the gospel. Other things had taken place and had fallen into place, and God measured the world. He measured the world, and he said, this is the exact moment in the fullness of time that I'm going to speak through my Son, the Lord Jesus. And he came, born of a virgin. God became a man without ceasing to be God. He came to dwell among us. He lived the perfect life, but not just an example. He came to die, to offer himself a payment to redeem our souls. He became sin for us, he who knew no sin, that we might be made the righteousness of God in him. And what he purchased through his speaking, the Bible says, again, back to Hebrews chapter 12, what he purchased is a kingdom which cannot be moved. Remember when he stood before Pilate and Pilate began to quiz him. He said, art thou a king? Thou sayest that I'm a king. But it's not that moment when his kingdom would be set up on earth. But he's a king, and the king of our kingdom is the Lord Jesus. And everything God initiated, everything God started, God will finish. Everything. And you're a part of it if you're one of his children. You've been born again and you're a part of a kingdom which cannot be moved. And I encourage you and urge you, when you're seeing disturbing things happen, yes, it disturbs. We hate to see it. Sometimes it's even frightening. But the whole earth is not going to be destroyed. And if it is, we're a part of something else. We're a part of a kingdom which cannot be moved. Think of it and rejoice in it. Look again, Hebrews chapter 12. I want you to see the second thing we find in this passage of Scripture. We find the God who shakes heaven and earth. Who shakes heaven and earth. He speaks and he shakes heaven and earth. This is the way the Lord tells us in verse 26. Whose voice then shook the earth. He's referring to Mount Sinai when he revealed himself in the law. And the earth shook, the mountain shook. Whose voice then shook the earth. But now he hath promised, saying, yet once more I shake not the earth only, but also heaven. Think of it. And this word, yet once more, signifieth the removing of those things that are shaken, as of things that are made, that those things which cannot be shaken may remain. I want you to know that you and I, who know the Lord, are part of those things which cannot be shaken. We cannot be shaken. We're anchored to the Lord. We're standing on the rock, and the rock is Jesus. I want you to follow me back in the Old Testament, if you would please, to the book of Haggai. Remember when, in the days of Ezra, when Ezra came back from the Babylonian captivity, when Cyrus of the Medes and Persians gave the people of God an opportunity to return to Jerusalem, to rebuild the temple, to restore biblical faith, they ran into difficulty. As a matter of fact, everything came to a halt. In the book of Ezra, the fourth chapter of the Bible says, "Now when the copy of King Artaxerxes' letter was read before Rehum and Shimsha, the scribe, and their companions, they went up in haste to Jerusalem unto the Jews and made them to cease by force and power. Then ceased the work of the house of God." So what happens now to the book of Haggai? Look at it, please. The preachers came and they preached the word of God. And listen to their message in the second chapter of Haggai. This is what the writer of Hebrews is referencing. In Haggai chapter 2, the Bible says in verse 1, "In the seventh month, in the 1 20th day of the month, came the word of the Lord by the prophet Haggai, saying, Speak now to Zerubbabel, the son of Shealtiel, governor of Judah, and to Joshua, the son of Josedech, the high priest, and to the residue of the people, saying, Who is left among you that saw this house in her first glory?" Now the issue is this: they started laying a foundation for the temple in Ezra's day. And when the elders who had seen the temple that sat there before, that had been built by Solomon in all its grandeur, they thought, "This new temple we're building is nothing compared to the grandeur and glory of that old temple." So the prophet has come on the scene. The work of God has ceased. There's a temporary cessation of all that was going on. No work being done. It's come to a halt. And he says, "Wait a minute. Come, please. Let me ask you, who is there who saw the first house in its glory? And how do you see it now? Is it not in your eyes in comparison of it as nothing? Yet now be strong, O Zerubbabel." Zerubbabel had been born in Babylon and was leading the people of God as they were restoring the work of biblical faith back in Jerusalem. And so he's speaking to Zerubbabel. "Yet now be strong, O Zerubbabel, saith the Lord, and be strong, O Joshua, son of Josedech, the high priest, and be strong, all ye people of the land, saith the Lord, and work, for I am with you, saith the Lord of hosts, according to the word that I covenanted with you when you came out of Egypt. So my spirit remaineth among you, fear you not. For thus saith the Lord of hosts, yet once, it is a little while, and I will shake the heavens and the earth and the sea and the dry land. And I will shake all nations, and the desire of all nations shall come. And I will fill this house with glory, saith the Lord of hosts." Now what the preacher is declaring to the people is, "I'm going to shake things up. You look at this temple compared to the temple that was destroyed by the Babylonians, and it seems like nothing to you. But God called out a people, just one people, as a nation under himself, Israel, and to them and through them, he made himself known to the whole world. But he says, I'm going to do such a shaking in the world, I'm going to shake every nation on earth. And now it's not just the message to Israel to know the Lord, but to every nation on earth to know the Lord. And I'm going to shake things up so extremely, every nation will hear the message, and every nation will have the opportunity to come to know God as their Savior. And this temple, by the way, that you're building or rebuilding, which seems like nothing, the word of the Bible, nothing compared to Solomon's temple, will be the temple that God's glory comes in, because hundreds of years from now, it'll be the same building, the same very temple that the Son of God will walk into himself. Now, Herod the Great helped rebuild the temple, and then Herod continued the work on the temple. During the whole time Jesus was in his earthly ministry, there was scaffolding on the Temple Mount, and the temple was being rebuilt. But at the heart of it was the same temple built in Ezra's day. Now, all of this may seem just puzzling to you, but I'm going to say this. God said, I'm going to shake things up. He's in the business of shaking things up. He's the God who shakes things up. And he shook things up in that day, and he's shaking things up today. Think of it. Things are being shaken, no doubt about it. Things are happening that we haven't seen happen a long time. This is the first time, they say, in human history that some disease has affected every nation in the world. Where's God in all of that? He's shaking things up. Amen. What's going on now with the anarchist shaking things up? But we're making a terrible mistake if we see all of that and don't see God's hand in it. The Lord is always at work. But remember, as it shakes, and it is shaking, and there's going to be more shaking. The text in Hebrews and the passage in Haggai had to do with the day of the prophets and the building and rebuilding of the temple. But the principle of God shaking things up continues, and things are being shaken. And you might as well expect to see more of it. And when you think you've seen it all, there's going to be more of it. But the encouraging word I have for you is that you're a part of a kingdom that cannot be moved. It cannot. You're safe and secure in the Lord Jesus Christ. No one can remove God. No one can put an end to God. No one can destroy the Lord. And the Bible says that we're a part of a kingdom which cannot be moved. I'm encouraged by that. I see people sometimes who get overwhelmed by issues, who get so fearful they can't live. They become totally unproductive because the fright has taken over. Sensibleness is gone. Fear has entered in. Where faith once was, it's been removed. But remember, God says we are a part of a kingdom which cannot be moved. Let's fear the Lord and let all other fears be removed. Let's look again at Hebrews chapter 12. Not only do we see the God who speaks to us, we see the God who shakes heaven and earth. But thirdly, write it down, would you please? Verse 27. And this word, yet once more, signifieth the removing of those things which are shaken. Some things are going to be removed, but there are things that remain. Keep your heart and mind on the things that remain. The removing of things that are shaken, as of things that are made, that those things which cannot be shaken may remain. There are things removed and things which remain. Now I want to stop just to pause long enough to ask you this question and make it personal. What's being removed from your life? And what remains? Many of the things that are removed by the withering work of the Holy Spirit, most often we talk about the Holy Spirit being a fruit-bearing person in us. The fruit of the Spirit. But also there's the withering work of the Holy Spirit. There are things that are being removed that will never be available again. And you think that's terrible. No, wait. Not if there are things that were man-made, that were being propped up by our energy, that now have been removed. I ask you again, what is God removing from your life? In this withering work, what is God removing? I've served as a pastor for over half a century. I'm thinking about things that just continue to be added decade after decade after decade. But there's pruning time and refining time. And may I say in the words of Scripture, there's a removing time. But my concentration shouldn't be on the things that are removing. It should be on the things that remain. As those of us who are going through life experience what the world calls aging, sometimes we see things that are removed in that process. And we can become so frustrated and, may I say, fearful about some of those things. But our concentration should be not on the things that are being removed, but on the things that remain. We still have the Lord. He will never leave us or forsake us. We still have the fellowship of believers, the presence of the Holy Spirit, the access to God in prayer through our great high priest, the Lord Jesus, who ever liveth to make intercession for us. We have a fellowship of believers, a colony of saved people who've united themselves voluntarily together to be a part of a local assembly. We have the precious presence of God with us. There's some things that cannot remain, but there are things that cannot be removed. And the things that remain that cannot be removed should be where our concentration is. Amen. That happened in the days of the prophets. It happens in our day. I may use some figurative language of a building that is burned or destroyed, and someone will rebuild a better one. I didn't want the building burned, especially not in that procedure that they went through with anarchy. But what if a better one comes and a better opportunity? God can do things like that. And you and I need to stop thinking about all the things that have been removed and praise God for the things that are remaining. The shaking is a withering, refining process. But look what the Bible says. He's the God who speaks, the God who shakes, but he's the God we serve. Wherefore, we receiving a kingdom which cannot be moved, let us have grace whereby we may serve God. Would you mark that word? Serve God. How? Acceptably. How? With reverence and godly fear. For our God is a consuming fire. Chapter 13, verse 1, let brotherly love continue. He's a God we serve with reverence and godly fear. Many of us have substituted activity for spiritual service. We've substituted something for God, someone for God. We do this for our children or for our family or for someone we love. And you say, well, that's justifiable. But what about the Lord? What about the Lord? He's always previous. Do we do things because we love him? Now, I'm going to say something that's a little difficult to understand. And I say it to some of you mothers and some young mothers and young daddies. You may say, well, I do this for my children. That's a great motive, but it's not the best one. The best one is to do what you do for your children, but you do it for the Lord. You say, well, I love my wife because I just love her. That's a great motive. I love my husband because I just love him. That's a great motive, but it's not the best. The best is you love her for the Lord. You love him for the Lord. In other words, she's a gift from God to you. And in glory and praise to God, you do the right thing because of God's love to you and God's gift to you. You see, serving the Lord has to be something we come to in purity and right motive. And when it happens, it comes with reverence and with godly fear. Let me give you an example. Would you hold your place there and turn to 2 Corinthians chapter 1? This is the most personal letter the Apostle Paul ever wrote. It gets to the heart of his life, his motive, and all he did. And he begins to write to us in verse 8 of chapter 1. For we would not, brethren, have you ignorant of our trouble, which came to us in Asia, that we were pressed out of measure, above strength, insomuch that we despaired even of life. Now these words are coming in this circumstance. Verse 9, but we had the sentence of death in ourselves, that we should not trust in ourselves, but in God, which raiseth the dead, who delivered us from so great a death, and doth deliver us, in whom we trust that he will yet deliver us. Ye also helping together by prayer for us, that for the gift bestowed upon us by the means of many persons, thanks may be given by many on our behalf. For our rejoicing is this, the testimony of our conscience, that in simplicity and godly sincerity, not with fleshly wisdom, but by the grace of God, we have had our conversation in the world and more abundantly to you word. I want you to mark that simplicity and godly sincerity. And listen to the echoes of that in Hebrews chapter 12 and verse 28. That we may serve the Lord, that we may serve God acceptably with reverence and godly fear. In other words, what we're going through, Paul says in 2 Corinthians, if Paul be the writer, humanly speaking, of Hebrews, he's saying it again here. But whatever the case, the Holy Spirit's giving it to us. Through the turmoil and persecution, we've been refined to get this thing right once and for all. Amen. That we're doing what we're doing for God. And we're doing it in reverence to God and in fear of God, in simplicity and godly sincerity. When we find ourselves as we ought to find ourselves in this kingdom, his kingdom, which cannot be moved, we are motivated to serve the Lord for God and not for something or someone else, because he's given us this position in his kingdom. He's called us from the kingdom of darkness. He found us with the devil running off with us, kidnapping us, dragging us to hell with him. And he came and paid with his own precious blood a ransom for our souls. And that all we are, all we have, and ever hope to be, we owe it all to the Lord Jesus. And we're in this kingdom which cannot be moved. We need that kind of motivation. And sometimes we have to go through things that strip us, that bring us to the end of self, that cause us to cry out to God, to realize that we really belong to Him. And without Him, we'd be so lost. In the same book of Hebrews, there's an amazing verse of Scripture in the 11th chapter. Would you look at it with me? In verse 1, it says, "Now faith is the substance of things hoped for, the evidence of things not seen. For by it the elders obtained good report." Look at verse 3. "Through faith we understand that the worlds were framed, put in place with exactness." They were framed by the Word of God. I've been watching with interest this Dragon spaceship built by the ingenuity and ideas of Elon Musk and others. Maybe you heard about their exploit. And maybe you know that they're 250 miles above Earth orbiting, and they're rendezvousing with a space station that's traveling over 17,000 miles an hour, that's circling the globe many times during a day. And this spaceship with passengers is going to land on that space station. They could spend as much as 4 months. They're bringing a passenger back with them. And people stand in awe and think about what human ingenuity can do. The exactness, the work, the billions of dollars in investment, the speed of the spaceship, the luxury of the cabin of the Dragon spaceship, they call it the Dragon, the rendezvous with the space station in space, while the space station is going over 17,000 miles an hour, and only God knows, I don't know the exact speed or average speed or direct speed of the spaceship, but they're going to rendezvous. And in hundreds of a split second, they have to make that rendezvous. And people watch and applaud, and perhaps in a sense, rightly so, the investment, the engineering, the exactness, the hard work of such an endeavor. But there's only one way they could do it. There's only one way it could ever happen. That's because God framed the worlds with exactness. They don't have to worry about it being one way one day or 1 year and another way another year. It's all framed in absolute total exactness by the hand of God and the Word of God. And without that framing with exactness that they could count on in their engineering effort, and the ingenuity that they have, they could never accomplish such a task. And the person who's really right with God doing such a thing should stop and say, "To God be the glory," because such a feat could never even be attempted, much less even thought to be accomplished, if it were not for the exactness with which God formed the worlds. And perhaps you listen to that, and as a Christian, you agree. But how much more sinful it is for you and I to whimper and whine and just whine about disruptive things that are happening in our world and fail to see that God also has his hand in the shaking and the speaking, and our part is the serving. The Word of God says the skeptics cry out, 2 Peter chapter 3, where is the promise of his coming? For since the fathers fell asleep, all things continue as they were from the beginning of creation. And the Word of God answers, for this they willingly are ignorant of, that by the Word of God the heavens were of old, and the earth standing out of the water and in the water, whereby the world that then was, being overflowed with water, perished. But the heavens and the earth, which are now by the same word, are kept in store, reserved unto fire against the day of judgment and perdition of ungodly men. But, beloved, be not ignorant of this one thing, that one day is with the Lord as 1,000 years, and 1,000 years is one day. The Lord is not slack concerning his promise, as some men count slackness, but is long-suffering to usward, not willing that any should perish, but that all should come to repentance. But the day of the Lord will come as a thief in the night, in the which the heavens shall pass away with a great noise, and the elements shall melt with fervent heat. The earth also and the works that are therein shall be burned up. That's going to happen. It's all going to happen. There's another shaking coming. And I won't read any more. I'll just say, but when it happens, you and I are going to be a part of the kingdom which cannot be moved. Hallelujah. Hallelujah for what we have in the Lord Jesus. Let's pray together, may we? The best of us, whoever they are, have either ignored or discounted the hand of God and all that's going on. Judge yourself. Let the Holy Spirit do his work in your heart. And come in simple childlike faith and say, Lord, I don't want to overlook you anymore in my life. And I want to thank you that I've been born again and I'm in this kingdom which cannot be moved. Things all around us are going to be shaken. And some things will be removed that'll never return. But we're part of something that will remain, that cannot be shaken, that cannot be moved. And I just need to renew my faith and trust in thee. I'm one of your children. And I want to be as right with thee as I possibly can be. How many of you as believers are thinking that way? This is a time for God to do his refining work and withering work in our lives, that we get as close to God as we possibly can. This is our time for that. You say, God is dealing with me. Would you lift your hand, hold it high? This is a very special period of time for that. It truly is. I want you in true humility to come before the Lord as our personal workers are coming now to pray that God will work in a mighty way. And there's a song occasionally we sing that says, nothing between my soul and the Savior, not of this world's delusive dream. I've renounced all sinful pleasure. Yes. Jesus is mine. There's nothing between. Some of you have never been born again. Never been born again. Oh, when the earth's on fire, oh, may God help you. You come now to be right with him. Let's pray with these dear ones. Help them, encourage them. God is at work. These are things.
1: I'd like you to take the Word of God, please, and turn with me
0: to the gospel according to Matthew, chapter 6, and we'll begin with verse 1. I want to get in to the private, secret place of your life, but I cannot do it. No matter how hard I try, I think that I could be a blessing and encouragement to you if you would have to look at your life in the most secretive way and see truly what God sees. But most people do not do that. But I want you to know the eyes of the Lord are in every place, beholding everything. I don't know when exactly that I came to the conclusion that God was for me, not against me. But I came to that conclusion a number of years ago. And it was never because of blessings. It was always when I was having trouble, dealing with trouble. When people have trouble, they think God's against them. But God revealed to me that He is not against me. He is for me. And if you don't get anything else out of what I'm trying to say, I want you to get that. I really want you to get that. There are some Christians who think they know everything. They're poor, pitiful, shameful, disgraceful people. Yet they're Christians. They think they know what's wrong with everybody and why it's happening. They can tell you about all your suffering and why you're suffering. They've gotten bigger than God, so they have to be brought down to size. And that's not for me to do, but I see it happen in people's lives. Someone said to me about a certain person that they have a certain gene, a certain makeup, a certain part in their body. That they always have this self-righteous idea about themselves and condemnation about others. I just listened. I couldn't sum up the person. I don't know that for sure, but I just listened to the person. And if that person's listening to me who gave me that comment, I'm sure they know that I'm talking about them, and they know for sure what person I'm talking about. But there is a work that God does in all of our lives that only He can do. And He measured it all out perfectly. I want you to have your Bible open to the Gospel according to Matthew, chapter 6. We're going to begin reading in just a moment, verse 1. And I want to speak to you on your secret life. I'd like you to write it down, your secret life. All of you have one. Your secret life. And everything about it, God knows. Not everything about it anyone else knows, but God knows. He knows your secret life. He knows my secret life. Most people live two lives. One is a very public life, the way they want to be interpreted, the way they want to be seen. But God sees and knows everything about your secret private life. Everything you say or do in secret, God knows it. As a matter of fact, when the Lord speaks of judgment and when He speaks of dealing with us, He speaks of the fact that everything covered shall be uncovered. Everything that's not known will be made known. Our secret life will be revealed. It's a very sobering thing to think about your secret life. Especially from the point of view of lust and the things the Lord Jesus said about lust and the things that are contemplated and carried through in one's mind with lust. But God knows all of that, all of it. The Lord Jesus is dealing with this subject in this chapter, not only in this chapter, but in other places. I just want you to hear what he has to say. And I'm trying by God's grace to take it to heart myself. The Bible says in Matthew chapter 6, beginning with verse 1, "Take heed that you do not your alms before men, to be seen of them. Otherwise, you have no reward of your Father, which is in heaven. Therefore, when thou doest thine alms, do not sound a trumpet before thee, as the hypocrites do in the synagogue and in the streets, that they may have glory of men. Verily I say unto you, they have their reward. But when thou doest alms, let not thy left hand know what thy right hand doeth, that thine alms may be in secret, and thy Father which seeth in secret himself shall reward thee openly. And when thou prayest, thou shalt not be as the hypocrites are, for they love to pray standing in the synagogues and in the corners of the street, that they may be seen of men. Verily I say unto you, they have their reward. But thou, when thou prayest, enter into thy closet. And when thou hast shut thy door, pray to thy Father which is in secret. And thy Father which seeth in secret shall reward thee openly. And when you pray, use not vain repetitions as the heathen do, for they think that they shall be heard for their much speaking. Be not ye therefore like unto them, for your Father knoweth what things ye have need of before you ask him. Ask this manner, therefore, pray ye, our Father which art in heaven, hallowed be thy name. Thy kingdom come, thy will be done in earth as it is in heaven. Give us this day our daily bread, and forgive us our debts as we forgive our debtors. And lead us not into temptation, but deliver us from evil. For thine is the kingdom and the power and the glory forever. Amen. For if ye forgive men their trespasses, your heavenly Father will also forgive you. For if ye forgive not men their trespasses, neither will your Father forgive your trespasses. Moreover, when you fast, be not as the hypocrites of a sad countenance, for they disfigure themselves, their faces, that they may appear unto men to fast. Verily I say unto you, they have their reward. But thou, when thou fastest, anoint thine head and wash thy face, that thou appear not unto men to fast, but unto thy Father, which is in secret. And thy Father, which seeth in secret, shall reward thee openly. In secret, in secret, in secret. I don't know how shocking this was to the hearers, but I believe it was very shocking to the point that they were told that God sees everything about their secret life. And God is looking for his people to bless. We have the idea sometimes that God is looking to his people to curse. There are natural things that we have to deal with, because we reap what we sow. There's no doubt about that. Whatsoever man soweth, that shall he also reap. But God is looking from heaven to the hearts of his people to see in their lives things he will bless and care for and reward. But I want us to talk a little while on our secret life. What kind of secret life are you living? What things does God know about your heart and life, your eyes, your thinking?

chapter, in chapter 6 and verse 1. Take heed that ye do not your alms before men to be seen of them. Otherwise, ye have no reward of your Father which is in heaven. He went on to explain that. Therefore, when thou dost thine alms, do not sound a trumpet before thee, as the hypocrites do in the synagogues and in the streets, that they may have glory of men. Verily I say unto you, they have their reward. The emphasis again and again is coming from the Lord Jesus Christ. If you do what you do to be seen of men, and you know they're looking and they're listening, and they're listening to you and what you say you're doing, then if that's the only reward you want, you have it. That's all there is. That's all there is. Many times when we pray and do not reveal our secret life. But often we reveal our secret life. When I was just a boy, my pastor, Dillard Hagen, had a special meeting to stir the hearts of men in our church. He called it a men-led revival. It was something that I enjoyed, and it stuck on me. I was 18 years old. And I was very excited about the men of our church gathering together. It wasn't a big meeting because it was just for the men in our church. And I was praying that God would speak to our men and help them. We had two people leading. They were both laymen. One was a retired Navy man, and the other was a retired Cadillac salesman. Strange men, but they loved the Lord. And they came to us from Union, Tennessee, and near Memphis, Tennessee. And Brother Hagen said, these men are going to be doing all the speaking. Neither of them were preachers. Both of them were laymen. And what we're going to do, we're going to have a special prayer meeting every morning at a wee hour in the morning. When he announced that, I thought, who's going to come at that kind of prayer meeting? So there we met at 6 o'clock in the morning for the prayer meeting, asking God's blessing on the meeting. And Walter Kennan was the retired Cadillac salesman who led that men's prayer meeting. And Mr. Kennan said, we're going to pray together as men and ask God to touch this church and touch the men in this church. The first thing that happened is I got perhaps the most severe rebuke that I'd ever received from Walter Kennan. I was with the men, young men, and if I remember correctly, one of the only young men in that early prayer meeting. Brother Hagen was there and others were there. But I had announced that God had called me to preach. And when we met together, we were asked to pray around a circle. And when it came my time to pray, I did the best I could possibly do to impress Walter Kennan that I was serious about the matter and was praying earnestly about the whole meeting. When I finished praying, Mr. Kennan wasn't pleased. And so he made a point after the meeting to go with me, to be with me so he could talk to me. And when he got alone with me, he was a respected layman that was brought in to lead the meeting. He said to me face to face, as seriously as he could say it, that was the most shameful display of hypocrisy I've ever heard. Not praying to God, but praying so that people would hear you. And when he unleashed his rebuke, he was finished. And he said, now I'll see you at the meeting. In other words, I'm expecting you to be there, but I want you to know you need to do some repenting and getting your heart clean.
Now that's been

0: Imagine decades and decades and decades ago, and I have never forgotten it. I've never forgotten what he said. I've never forgotten how he said it. I've never forgotten the sting of that rebuke that he gave me. That what I was doing was the doing of a hypocrite, to be seen of men in that circle of prayer meeting. It broke my heart. That is one of the turning points in my life. He said to me, what you do for God, you do for God. Not to be seen of men. And I think about things like that often. I think, how many people need that rebuke? But they've never gotten it, they just enjoy giving it to everybody else. But God used it to really stir my heart. To really stir my heart. I don't know if you think about this or not, but I think sometimes about what God would do and how God would bless if we just were honest with him. God wants to bless. He wants to do something uniquely for us and pour his blessings out on us. But he can't do that when we're not honest with him in our secret life. Everybody has the idea of what God approves and what men approve. And so often we're tempted to do what men approve and what they will approve of instead of being honest with God. Now, isn't it amazing to you that the Lord did this and taught his followers that there's two lives you're going to live? You can live in honesty and sincerity with God. You can live in that way. Or you can live the life of pretense in your secret life. Paul said, in simplicity and godly sincerity. He went on to say in that passage in 2 Corinthians chapter 1, my conscience also bearing me witness. There's nothing else I can do. I've ripped away everything in my life, and I'm saying, God knows. I'm down to the bare bones of who I am. Now, that's what I'm trying to say. Our secret life. Our secret life. I'm not going to ask you if you've ever been rebuked in your secret life, but I'm going to ask you, did you ever need to be rebuked in your secret life? Now, when you're a pastor of a church for a long time, and I want it to be longer, by the way, that's a good place to say amen. Amen. Good. You learn that you have to get over and get beyond the hypocrisy of your own life, and beyond it, and beyond the hypocrisy of people who are pretending to have a life they really don't have. So this is about your secret life. Your secret life. I want you to make note of it, would you please? God sees our secret life. He sees everything, but he sees our secret life. Let's go back to the scripture. In verse 2, it says, therefore, when thou dost thine alms, you're going to be giving, do not sound a trumpet before thee, as the hypocrites do in the synagogues and in the streets, that they may have glory of men. Verily I say unto you, they have their reward. But when thou dost alms, let not thy left hand know what thy right hand doeth, that thy alms may be in secret. And thy Father which seeth in secret himself shall reward thee openly. God sees our secret life. This ought to help us in the matter of prayer. It ought to help us in anything we do as far as service is concerned, that we are open, entirely open before God. He sees, he hears, he knows everything about us. And I must warn you, when some of you are called to preach, or when you're dealing with the matter of preaching, you'll have a great temptation to move outside your secret life. He sees it. I was preaching at the First Baptist Church in Friendsville, Tennessee years ago, and had a nice outline. I still remember the little papers I wrote on and the Bible I used and how I tried to get it. I wanted so desperately to say the right thing. And there were some pastor friends of mine in that meeting. And I wanted so much to impress them that I was just a young fella, but I knew some things I should be saying, and I wanted them to know. I had a grip on it. And right in the middle of that, God dealt with me. Can you imagine something happening 50, 55 years ago, and you remember the details of it? And I remember how convicted I was right in the middle of it. And I took my little notes, nothing wrong with the little notes, and I laid them aside. And I said, God, help me depend only on you and to do what I'm doing in your eyes, the things that will please you and say what will please you. I still remember that because I became so aware that God was seeing my secret life. I'd say that's a great lesson for every young preacher, especially a young preacher, or anybody in the Lord's work, or anyone who thinks they've got a grip on things and they've got it better than other people. God dealt with me. And the Lord plainly says here, you can blow the trumpet, you can sound, you can make a lot of noise and want people to see you. And when they see you, they think how wonderful. Or you can do it for the Lord in the private, secret place of your life. Amen. And when God sees it, he sees the sincerity of it, and he will bless the decency and sincerity of it. I not only want this for my life, I want this for the church God's given me to pastor. I want across every pew, every face, every person to get to the point where they say, I'm going to please the Lord. I recognize that whatever people see, God sees beyond that light. And the Lord sees my inner secret life and what I truly am, he knows. It's convicting. It's truly convicting. But please write it down. God sees my secret life. The next thing I want you to see is the Lord pointed out to us that God not only sees our secret life, God searches our secret life. You know, we're good at hiding things. We're so good at hiding things. I'm married to a wonderful woman. I hope you know that. Been married to her going on 57 years. She and I don't hide one thing from one another. We might have tried early on, but no one knows me like Evelyn, and I don't think anybody knows Evelyn like I do. It's just the type of relationship where you can't fool somebody. You can't pull it over on them. They can just look at you and know honesty or not honesty. So if you can have that with a person, think if you can have that with God. Let's read on a little bit. Verse 4 says, that thine alms may be in secret, thy Father, which seeth in secret, shall reward thee openly. That means God can do things for you because of what he has seen in secret. I can make a great pretense in people because I have a public position to do it. But it's not my public life that God will bless. And I'm praying someday when you seek for another pastor, you're not impressed with his public life. That you do enough real searching and praying to find out what his real life is. And the Bible says that's the way God works. And then he goes on to say, that thine alms may be in secret, and thy Father, which seeth in secret himself, shall reward thee openly. And when thou prayest, thou shalt not be as the hypocrites, for they love to pray standing in the synagogue and in the corners of the streets, that they may be seen of men. Verily I say unto you, they have their reward. And the implication is they're getting it in public. Let's just pause here. I want you to think. What God blesses you with is never because of what you do in public. If I ever preach a sermon that God uses, it's not because I do a good job in public. It's because of what I've done in the secret, private place of my heart before God, and the Lord sees that. If God ever blesses and uses you, it's not because of what you do or appear to do, or people appear you seeing you in public. It's for what God himself, the Almighty God, the all-knowing God, sees in your heart. In your heart. And you're walking before him. And the Bible says, and when thou prayest, enter into thy closet, verse 6. And when thou shut the door, pray to thy Father, which in secret. And thy Father, which seeth in secret, shall reward thee openly. I'm interested in the fact that God rewards openly. I have many friends, and only God knows me like, well, he knows me. And there are many friends who say, how did you get to do that? How did you get there? Why did you have that opportunity? And I have not spent my life, in the first place, in 56 years, I have never asked for one place to preach. Now you think about that. I have never asked for one door to be open for me. I heard Vance Havner say that when I was just a boy preacher. And I said, I'll make that a rule of my life. So I haven't said, I want you to let me do this, or I want you to give me this opportunity. No, no, no. If God can't open the door and put you there, I don't want it open. I don't want it to happen. And it just so happens that God blessed me with the absolute opportunity of training young men and young ladies to serve the Lord. And I don't want them to spend their life pushing at every door, striving, doing everything they possibly can to be seen of men. You be right in the secret part of your life and let God open the doors. Amen. That only he can open. And he'll open them. Believe me, he'll open them. And the Bible says, and when you pray, use not vain repetitions as the heathen do, for they think that they shall be heard for their much speaking. Through the years, I've listened to preachers and listened to people in the Lord's work. Some of them like to hear themselves speak. And I'm going to say something to you. I've never been impressed with my own preaching. Now, there's a special grace that God has to give to be able to even say that. I don't listen to myself on tape. I've never been impressed with my preaching. Haven't. I hope people are blessed. I hope God blesses it and the Lord uses it. But when people start thinking they're great, they're doing something to rob the glory from Jesus because he's the only great one. We're talking about your secret life and how convicting it is for me to even talk about this. And the Bible says, be not therefore, verse 8, like unto them, for your Father knoweth what things you have need of before you ask him. After this manner, therefore, pray ye, our Father, which art in heaven, hallowed be thy name, thy kingdom come, thy will be done on earth as it is in heaven. Give us this day our daily bread, and forgive us our debts as we forgive our debtors. And lead us not into temptation, but deliver us from evil. For thine is the kingdom and the power and the glory forever. Amen. For if ye forgive them their trespasses, your heavenly Father will also forgive you. But if you forgive not men their trespasses, neither will your Father forgive your trespasses. And then, moreover, when you fast, be not as the hypocrites, of a sad countenance. You want people to know how hard you're having it, what you're going through. For they disfigure their faces that they may appear unto men to fast. Verily I say unto you, they have their reward. Go ahead and pretend. Go ahead. You'll have your reward. That's your reward. But when thou fastest, anoint thine head, wash thy face, that thou may appear not unto men to fast, but unto thy Father, which is in secret, and thy Father, which seeth in secret, shall reward thee openly. Oh, Lord, trying to do what you do only for God and for God's eyes, that's one of the great temptations of being a preacher, a minister of the gospel. Lord, this is for you, not to be seen of men, but for you. I want you to write a third thing down, and I'm finished. The first thing, God sees your secret life. The second thing, God searches your secret life. I'd planned to read Psalm 119, but I'm not going to. But the third thing is, God sends his blessings to your secret life. You can't explain it any other way. You've hidden yourself away to the Lord. You do what you do for the Lord. You know God sees it. You can't explain this. People say, why you? I have no idea. I'm not smarter than other people. No, I'm not. I'm around smart people, but it's not because of my intelligence. I don't even think I could try to figure out this is why God's blessed me. But I do know that he has blessed me. I know it. There are things that can only be explained about my life by saying, God did that. And some of the things you don't imagine. My friend John Stanzel was with me in the White House. He traveled with me to Washington, D.C. for the funeral service I was to conduct for the President of the United States' brother. And he said, how did you get here? John, he said to me, he's my dearest friend. He said, how did you get here? I said, I don't know. He said, well, I've known a lot of preachers who'd like to be here. I said, well, that's between them and God. But you're the one that is here. How did you do it? I don't know. Except that God searches your life and begins to trust you with certain things. It's a sacred trust, and you give God the glory. I don't want to say any more about that because I don't want to try to rob God of His glory. But I want to tell you this. Someday you'll have an opportunity to find somebody else to stand in this pulpit. And what they are in their secret life with God will be 1,000 times more valuable than what they are in public. Give God the glory. Don't try to rob Him of it. He sees our secret life. He searches our secret life. He sends blessings to our secret life. And you know, just about the time I want to try to get His blessings and do the things for His blessings, the Lord deals with me and says, now that's up to me. That's not in the hands of men. Just trust me. And I want us to know that in this church. I could give you illustration after illustration. Why? Why? There is a God who wants to bless His people. And He's our God, and He's blessed us. Amen?
1: Revival is the three R's. Recognition of sin. Repentance, a turning from that sin. Thirdly, a renewed desire to serve God. If you're not, or if I'm not, with that renewed desire to serve God, we're in desperate need of revival. If we're not willing to repent and turn from our sin, we're in desperate need of revival. If we're not willing to recognize it, this is sin, this is wrong, then we're in desperate need of revival. I'm not sure. I have more messages in chapter 14 I'd like to preach perhaps next Sunday morning and night, but I may just close her down today. We've been here so long. In the book of Hosea. Today we find ourselves in Hosea chapter 14, verse 1. And I want to read it with you. The very first three words are imperative. In verse number 14, chapter 14, verse 1, the third word is the key word this morning. Let us read verse 1, Hosea 14, verse 1 together. Ready? Begin. O Israel, return unto the Lord thy God. For thou hast fallen by thine iniquity. O Israel, return. Will Thomas in 1880 wrote a song for D.L. Moody's evangelistic meetings. When Moody was dying, Will came to see him. They could not allow other guests in, but he made a long journey. And he came to Mr. Moody's bedside. And He said, Mr. Moody, you've done so much for Christ. Mr. Moody said, well, if I could have done one thing with my life in addition, I would have written the song that you wrote. Coming home. And he wrote the song, come home, come home. Ye who are weary, come home. Earnestly, tenderly, Jesus is calling. Calling, oh sinner, come home. We live in a day where it's almost impossible to get a high school boy, a young boy, eventually married at an altar with not being addicted to pornography. We're told that the vast majority of boys, 7th grade through 12th grade, are addicted to pornography. Christian boys as well. Why in the world parents would put a cell phone in the child's hand that's connected to internet and no supervision, I have no idea. You're responsible to help destroy. And by the way, we're wondering where all this child abuse is coming, where not just physical abuse, moral abuse, incest, and defiling little boys and little girls. We're trying to put a handle on it. Go to every, what they call sex offender, to every prison. Everyone, without exception, will tell you, if they're honest, it began with pornography. I know of people that are sitting in prison today that after a few years in prison eventually break and say, I'll admit it, it began with pornography. You young girls, to marry a young boy that doesn't have that, it's all hidden. It's all under the carpet. And nobody's, we swept it under here. It's going to come out. You can't bury something like that without it coming out. It always comes out. By the way, the fastest growing group of people on pornography are right now women. But there is a need, not with the president and with the Congress and with the Supreme Court, although we have Ms. Ginsburg today, 80 years of age, marrying as the first Supreme Court justice, homosexual sodomite weddings today, plans them more this month. That's going to be more judgment. Can't do that, ladies and gentlemen. Get away with it. Our governor signed this foolish law for January 1st, where now restrooms in public schools, January 1st, restrooms can be for boys or girls. They decide what they are. Showers and sports. And you say, well, California, almost all the New England states are lining up saying, we're glad he did it because we want to do the same. You cannot, I said it the day he signed it. I said it in this pulpit. You cannot touch the children without judgment. Isn't it amazing? Our pristine Yosemite is on fire. And they can't get it stopped. Biggest fire in California's history. And I mentioned that there'll either be judgment through water or through fire, earthquake. God doesn't sneeze at that, friend. There must be revival. And when there's revival, we turn back to God. What's turning back? When you return, it means back to the starting point. Some of you couples sitting here ought to go back to your starting point, the wedding. You are so far out of bounds. So far out of bounds. Woman's doing her thing. Husband's doing his thing. You ought to get back to where you were at this wedding altar. However the altar was where you got married. The day you got married. Oh, we get so excited. Our first baby's coming. Our second or third, whatever number it might be. We get so excited. And we're good parents for a week, a month, a year, five. And then we disenfranchise ourselves. We walk away from our responsibility. We don't have time because we're too busy creating our own life independent from our children, from our wife, from our husband. You're getting away with it, but friend, you've got a long life ahead of you. There must be revival. Jeremiah says it this way, and you don't need to turn there for the sake of time. He says in Jeremiah 3:1, "Return unto me, saith the Lord, but you have played the harlot with many lovers." He says in chapter 3, verse 12, "O backsliding Israel, return." Verse 22, "Return, ye backsliding Israel." Chapter 4, "If that were return, O Israel, saith the Lord, return to me." And that's exactly here what we see in chapter 14, verse 1. Third word, church, is what? O Israel, what? Return. I'm coming to you today on the subject of revival and the word to return. To return. To return to God. There's so many illustrations in the Bible of people and organizations that return. God came to the church at Corinth, and he says in chapter 3, verse 1, "You're carnal." And he chastised them. And he chastised them through the entire book of 1 Corinthians. They were carnal, they were backslidden, they're away from God. But you get to chapter 2, 2 Corinthians. In 2 Corinthians, he said, "You returned. You're a good church." Churches need to return. Countries need to return. This right here is a country. He's saying, "Israel, return to me." It's a people. May I say to you, marriages need to return. This book of Hosea is a subject of returning because there's a wife. Her name is Gomer in this book, chapter 1. And she decided that she was no longer going to be married to a man of God. And she played the lover with many men, and in the streets she was known. And Hosea, the preacher, said to his two children, "Go talk to your mother. Have her come back. I'll take her back." And finally, one day when she was all used, because that's what sin does. It uses you. And nobody wanted her. She was on the auction block, according to the book of Hosea, and they were auctioning her to get rid of her because she was all used up. Nobody wanted her. And Hosea, her husband, stood. He said, "I'll buy her." And he bought her not so he could be cruel to her, but he said, "All I ask is that you don't play the harlot anymore." When a person has revival, they want to return. They want to get right with those that they've hurt and offended. They want to get right with a wife or with a husband or with a mother or with a dad. They want to get right with the church. They want to get right with an employer. They want to get right with family, but revival is returning. I tell you what, and I pastor the world's best church. But once in a while, I feel like taking the sign out down front. Instead of North Valley Baptist Church, I like to call it Treber's Daycare. I don't understand how we can have so many conflicts with one another. I don't understand why you can't get along. Listen, you love God. Things ought to be able to be great. Things ought to be, life doesn't have to be as difficult as you're making it. You can get along with your mother-in-law. It's not that difficult. Say, "Well, you really never had one." I know that. Never had grandparents, but I think it'd be so thrilling to have grandparents. I would have wanted to get along with them. I have a mother and a dad. They're 90 years of age. I've never had a conflict. It's not that difficult to get along with my mother and dad. I remember back when they were in their 30s and their 40s and their 50s and their 60s and their 70s and their 80s and their 90s. Now, it's not that hard to get along with people. Oh, I'm so proud. I'm going to win this one. Why? Stand at me at the deathbed as I've held so many hands as they're dying. They don't want to win the battle. They don't want to win the fight. They don't want to have to be right. They want to be right with they want to be right with one another. Why are we making life so difficult? And God says, "I want you to return." Perhaps one of my favorite stories and yours about this subject of returning is found in, will you turn there? Luke. Please, Luke 15. The Gospel of Luke, Matthew, Mark, Luke. Luke and chapter 15. There are three items that were lost in chapter 15. The lost sheep, the lost silver, and the lost son. We'll see the son in chapter 15 and 11, these last moments. And he said a certain man had two sons. Luke 15, verse 12. And the younger of them said unto his father, Father, give me the portions of good that falleth to me, and divide unto him his living. Not many days after, the younger son gathered all and took his journey into a far country. It's amazing how far we want to get away from authority and right when we're not right with God. How far we want to get away from our parents, or our husband, or our wife, or our children, or the church, or the Word of God, or God Himself. There he wasted his substance with riotous living. And may I say that when you wander from that position of authority, that's the place of safety. Yet I know most 13-year-olds know how to be parents better than their parents, so they think. I understand that some of you 13-year-olds are not being raised in a good environment. I understand that. But the vast majority of you have been raised in good homes. Perfect? No. One day, several years ago, I was lamenting the fact that Bible college students were coming to us from around the world, around the United States of America. My heart was so broken for them because of the messed up lives, messed up homes they come from. I just had it so much on my heart, and a preacher was preaching, and he said, if you have come from a home where your mother and or dad are Christians, will you raise your hand? And I thought, you know, the 5 or 10%, I think you were surprised that day several years ago, almost the entire crowd had their hands up. I've asked that same question now for many years. No, kids are not coming here from perfect homes. No parent is. But I would like to say this. Most kids are coming from an environment where they saw the things of God. And yet when we get our freedom and we get our liberty, if we're not careful, we will destroy our family. Parents don't bring or don't send their young people to this college to have them learn how to sin. Therefore, even a Bible college, you must choose your friends wisely. In a church, you must choose your friends wisely. And so he wasted with riotous living. When he had spent all, there arose a famine in the land, and he began to be in want. And went and joined himself to a citizen of that country. He fed him with the fields, sent him to the fields to feed swine. He lived with the pigs. And when he had fain filled his belly with the husks that the pigs, the swine, did eat, no man gave to him. This boy is going to make a decision right here. And he's going to make a decision, I'm going home. I'm going to return. And revival's returning. Honey, I remember in your dad's church. And I can remember when I started working there and about 1971, I think. And so many people in that church in Illinois, they up north there, Brigham Baptist Church in Rockford, they were pushed up from Arkansas, Mississippi, and Alabama, country type folk. He'd preach and weep as he preached. I'll never forget one of the very first Sundays in that auditorium, packed house. And Cletus McBride. I'll never forget Cletus McBride, probably in his 50s, maybe 60s, walked down that aisle, old country boy that pushed up north, come and work in the automation, auto industry, and other things at those times. But Cletus McBride came forward. And my father-in-law got so happy. Oh my. And he went down there and had no microphone, went down there and prayed and prayed. The invitation went on and on and on. And I tell you what, I was having the time of my life. I wasn't looking, we need to be first in the lunch line. I was seeing something. I hadn't seen anything like that before. And Cletus was getting right with God. Remember the McQualities, the McBride? And Cletus getting right with God. I'll never forget that name. I don't know what he looks like. Really can't remember much of that. But getting right with God. Hannah's wife was getting happy. She was already right with God. Hannah's family and everybody excited about it. And then the invitation was all over. He goes, I want to tell you, church, Brother Cletus is getting right with God today. Woo! Was an exciting time. We don't have time for that anymore because we've got to be out of here in 7 minutes. And if the Spirit of God is going to work, he's going to have to work from 12 to 1201 because we've got things to do. Here's a prodigal son. He said, I want to go home. I want to go home. I want to get things right. When a person wants to get things right, what happens? Well, verse 17. When he came to himself, you get honest with yourself. When you're going to return, you're going to have to get honest. I'm going to have to get honest. I figured out years ago that you can't counsel with a couple when you counsel with him or you counsel with her. You have to have them both together. Old boy came in the office back in the 70s, and his wife did that day. He was working, and she told me the story of her husband. I said, I'll tell you what, I'm getting him in here. I'm getting him in here tonight. I thought, what a jerk, what a jerk, what a jerk. I'm going to let him know what I think about him. And he came in that night. I worked with him, and I thought, good night. He's married to a lying woman. Their stories didn't match at all. I thought, this poor guy has to live with a beast like that. My goodness. And then I got them both together a few days later, and the stories didn't match up what either one of them had been saying. You know, you're going to have to come to the point where you stop being a con. Covering your bases all the time. Protecting yourself. When he came to himself, what is it in your life and in my life? I have to come to the point, if I'm going to have revival, I have to admit I'm a fraud, I'm a phony, I'm a sinner, I'm a this, I'm a that, I'm a liar, I'm a cheat, I'm a stealer. I'm into pornography, I'm into drugs, I'm into this, I'm into that. When are you going to say, he came to himself? Yeah, but nobody knows. The truth is, we may not be able to pinpoint, and mother may not be able to pinpoint what's going on, but she knows something's not right. I don't know how your mother was. My mother had eyes in the back of her head. And my sisters were goofing off. Really, it was me. And she said, Jack, how did she know? I guess because I was the only boy. She's picking on me. Why don't you get honest? That school's not fair. That elementary's not fair. That high school's not fair. That college is not fair. They have favoritism. We don't have favoritism. We want you to stay in the school so you'll pay a bill so we can get paid. I don't care who you are, as long as you pay your bill. Try to keep the rules. You're going to have to get honest with yourself. That stubbornness, that pride, that arrogancy, I'll win this thing. Why? You're not having a revival, are you? When you want to return, you're going to come to the point and say, here's who I am. That's what Jacob did. Jacob even had to wrestle all night with God. And Jacob was a con. The word Jacob means conniver. He was a con. And after wrestling that night, finally, God said, what is your name? And he finally admitted, I'm, one word, Jacob. I'm the conniver. And God says, you shall no longer be called Jacob. You shall be called Israel. You've been a phony long enough. When a person is going to have revival, they're going to return. And that return is a result of getting honest with yourself. I can tell you people right now today that are wonderful people, good people, but they're drunks. Intelligent people, successful people, but they're drunks. And you got it all covered. You may even have it hid from your family. But God knows. God knows what's on that computer right now. God knows that person you're communicating with that you should not be communicating with. God knows the woman, sir, that you're communicating with. It's not your wife. God knows the man you're communicating with. It's not your husband. Get honest with yourself. You know what second last he did? He went back home. Verse 18. I will arise and go to my father. I'm going home. I've wandered far enough. I'm going to repair the broken relationship with family and with friends and with God's people. There's a third thought. You're going to have to admit. You're going to have to admit your condition. Look what he says. I will rise, go to my father, and say unto him, three words, church, I've sinned. Well, my mother. No, you don't blame mama. Well, my dad. No. Well, fundamentalism. Now, come on. Well, the church. Well, Christians. No, you're willing to drag your marriage and your family in destruction because you will not say, I have sinned. It's me, not my brother, nor my sister, but it's me, oh Lord, that's standing in the need of prayer. I'm going to win this thing. I'm going to win. I'll destroy my husband. I'll destroy my wife. I'll destroy my family. But I'll tell you what, bless God, I'm going to win. You're not winning anything. You're going to lose everything. There was a man by the name of Judas. And he won. He got us 30 pieces of silver. And then he said, I don't want them. And it went and brought them to the authorities. And he says, I have sinned. And I betrayed innocent blood. And they said, what is that to us? And he went out and hung himself. David came to a point after committing adultery with Bathsheba. He said, I have sinned. What is it in your life or my life? I have to come to a point and say, I am wrong. To my mate, I've sinned. To our children, I have sinned. To our parents, I have sinned. To God Almighty, I am wrong. I'm wrong. It's me. There's a fourth thought and we're done. I found that the son expected nothing from his dad. I'll go ahead and get right with old Boroff over here as long as he wants to get right with me. Oh, no. That's not what it says here in verse number 19. I am no more worthy to be called thy son. Make me as one of thy hired servants. It's an amazing thing how our hearts can get humble when we really come to the end of ourselves and we sit in the hog pen of sin that we've created. He said, I'm afraid to go home. My dad's never come looking for me. My mother's never. Neither did this daddy. This daddy stayed in his place. I've pastored people for years throughout this place. And if somebody did wrong in their family, they just stayed. They just stayed. Week after week, after month, after year. And I've watched so many prodigals come home. I tell you, they have a pastor and a pastor's wife that open arms come on home. We love you. But for the grace of God, and we have done things ourselves that we're all ashamed of. Dad just stayed there. Look at verse number 20. He arose and came to his father. When his father was, when he was yet a great way off, his father saw him and had compassion and ran and fell on his neck and kissed him. The son said to the father, I have sinned. And dad said, bring the best robe, the ring, put on his hand and shoes on his feet. Verse 24, this was my son who was dead and is alive again. He was lost and was found and they began to be merry. I'll never forget that illustration of Cletus McBride coming back to God 40-some years ago. Never forget it. How happy the family was and how happy the church was and how happy everybody was about this coming back to God. Some of you have a mother or a daddy who went to bed, maybe a distant city or maybe this city last night praying, oh, God, bring my son back to God. Bring my husband back to God. Bring my wife back to God. Bring my church back to God. Revival means that I want to return. I want to return. Returning is always it's always the right thing to do. I recall when I left for college, and my mother and dad moved that year and moved away, and I came back to a new home, new house, new building, but same mom, same dad. I tell you what, that first year coming home at Christmas, it was December of 1969. I came, and it was so good to be back home. I'd been 2,000 miles away. I was so glad to be back home. And then to go sit in our church, it was so good. The church building smelled like our church building. It was just our church. I came back home. And I'll tell you what, friend, God wants you back with Him. God wants me in sweet fellowship with Him. Do you need to come home today? Will Thomas wrote that softly and tenderly, Jesus calling. He's calling for you and for me. See on the portals, He's waiting, He's watching, watching for you and for me. Come home. Come home. You who are weary, come home.
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3: How do we take God's name in vanity? Well, of course, one thing you need to teach your children is never use profanity. That is, pardon me, but that's one of the most ignorant things a person could ever do, is to profane the name of God. When you take God's name in profanity, it shows two things, an empty head and a wicked heart. Both together. You see, somebody has said that profanity is a feeble mind trying to express itself, and that's true. But also, out of the abundance of the heart, the mouth speaks. And a profane mouth just so shows a profane heart. And what profanity is, it is an insult flung into the face of God. It's so needless, and therefore it's so excuseless. I'm not saying a person ought to commit murder for revenge, but at least he gets revenge. I'm not saying that a person ought to steal if he has a need, but at least he gets what he steals. But what does a person get when he takes God's name in vain? Only judgment.
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4: Thank you so much for the special music. Thank you, choir, for your faithfulness every single night. Open your Bibles. The book of Isaiah, chapter number 13. Isaiah, chapter number 13. And I'm so happy you're here tonight, and I'll tell you, I am thrilled to see visitors here tonight, all right? Now, I don't say that lightly. There's a reason I'm so glad we got visitors here. Sunday morning, I stood here to preach. Basically, it was the members of this church. Dear friend, in all honesty, it was not a pretty sight, okay? I'm so thrilled we got some good-looking visitors here tonight to spruce this thing up. Visitors, wherever you're from, God bless you. Thank you tonight for coming to the house of God. What a wonderful week it's been for me. I always enjoy your pastor so very, very much. And I mean that. He blesses my heart, and you got a wonderful pastor, you know that, and a wonderful church. And I think God's going to do some tremendous things in days to come. Brother Freeney's father led singing for me in two revival meetings in the Hammond, Indiana area, back in probably the late 70s. His dad led singing in two revivals. And here it is, the son's just carrying on with the music, and what a blessing he is, putting the music together this week. Look in your Bible, Isaiah chapter number 13. I'll begin with verse number 19. And Babylon, the glory of kingdoms, the beauty of the Chaldeans' excellency, shall be as when God overthrew Sodom and Gomorrah. It shall never be inhabited, neither shall it be dwelt in from generation to generation. Neither shall the Arabian pitch tent there, neither shall the shepherds make their fold there. That's an amazing statement. I'll tell you why. 2,700 years ago, God in heaven said, I'm going to destroy the city of Babylon. It will never, ever be rebuilt. Now keep in mind, when God made that statement, the greatest city on planet Earth was the ancient city of Babylon. Now think with me, Chicago, destroyed by a fire, it was rebuilt. San Francisco, destroyed by a fire, it was rebuilt. But for 2,700 years, no one's lived at the site of ancient Babylon. Alexander the Great, 30 years old, in a tent, he had conquered the entire world. That night, God killed him. You say, why do you say that? Because Hierapolis, the ancient historian, said this. The next thing Alexander the Great had planned to do, take his vast army, his unlimited wealth, and go back and rebuild and restore the ancient city of Babylon. And God said that will not be done for hundreds and thousands.

are demons or satyrs are devils. You say, preacher, my Bible doesn't translate it that way. I believe it should. I'll tell you why. Back home, I have 30-some commentaries on Isaiah, and with two exceptions, they all say that word satyr refers either to demons or demon-possessed animals. In 1890, Dwight L. Moody, the great evangelist, stood at the site of ancient Babylon. Moody said this, as I stood there, I could sense, I could feel the power of hell as I'd never felt it in my entire life. Tonight I want to preach on the subject, when demons dance with delight. What can you do that makes hell hilarious? What can you do that makes demons dance with delight? Number one, demons dance with delight when a backslider defects to the enemy. Now, who is a backslider? Somebody that's been saved, they're still saved. However, they go out and do not live for Christ. They live for themselves and live for the world. Look in your Bible at verse number 19. Verse 19, and Babylon, the glory of kingdoms, the beauty of the Chaldeans' excellency, shall be as when God overthrew Sodom and Gomorrah. Now, why did God destroy Sodom and Gomorrah? You say, preacher, that's simple. There were cities full of sexual perversion, cities full of homosexuality, lesbianism. Therefore, God destroyed the cities of Sodom and Gomorrah. Now, hear me very, very carefully. The Bible's emphatic and dogmatic, my friend, that is not an alternative lifestyle. That is an abominable lifestyle. But understand, God can save those people, and grace of God can change those people. But now hear me carefully. The ultimate reason that God destroyed Sodom and Gomorrah was not because of that horrible sin. You say, why do you say that? Abraham one day is in his tent. He looks up. Here comes some angels down the road. He asks them in. He feeds them. They're talking. He said, where are you guys going? We're going down and check out Sodom and Gomorrah. As we think it is, we're going to destroy the city. The angels flee. Hey, all of a sudden, Abraham realizes something. He has a nephew named Lot that is living in Sodom. Now, immediately, Abraham starts to pray. He said, God, if there are 50 Christians in Sodom, will you spare the city? God said, yes. 45, yes. 40, yes. 30, yes. 20, yes. Abraham said, oh, let not the Lord be angry. He said, God, hey, if there are 10 Christians in Sodom, will you spare the city? And God said, I'll spare it for 10. Now, what is so magical about that number 10? Read your Bible, Genesis 13, Genesis 18. Count the number of people in Lot's family. You come up with at least 13 individuals. This may be what Abraham thought. Hey, surely, man, Lot's got his family saved, and the city is safe. How sad. The angels come to Sodom. They tell Lot, get your family. Get out of here. God's going to destroy the city. And Lot goes down to his son-in-laws and knocks on the door and gives a message. And they laughed at him because they thought he was joking. What am I saying? Lot had no testimony in the city of Sodom. Understand that. For 25 years he lived there. If he lived for God, served God, even 25 years, he'd just gotten 10 people saved. The cities would not have been destroyed. I hear Christians say, for the mark, it doesn't matter how I live. For the mark, I'm saved. How I live is my business. That's a lie out of hell, dear friend. My Bible says, if you're saved, you're not your own. You're bought with a price. Therefore, glorify God in your body and your spirit, which are the Lord's. If you're saved tonight, how you live is not your business. How you live is Christ's business. Because you're Christ representative. The Bible says, hear it, nobody, not just preachers, nobody lives to himself and nobody dies to himself. How you live on the job, in the home, in your neighborhood, how you live affects the destiny of somebody else. Now, what was Lot's problem? The same problem we face today. Lot was saved. You would know that, how he lived, except in 2 Peter, it says that righteous man. But here's Lot's problem. Lot wanted to be, I'm going to use the term, a good old boy. Lot would rather people like him and burn in hell than risk being laughed at to get him saved. The angels.

come to Lot's house, and he asked him, and the perverted crowd gets around the house, and they tell Lot, hey, bring the angels out that we may know them. To put it bluntly, they want to rape the angels. Now watch this. Lot opens the door, steps outside. He said, I pray you, brethren, do not so. I guarantee you something, friend. 25 years earlier, when he's with Abraham, he would not have called that crowd brethren. You see, the convictions had slipped away. He was more concerned that people like him than what God in heaven thought of him. And because of one man, right now, two towns are in hell. Why? Because Lot would not go out and witness and share the gospel. I've been on the road for a number of weeks. Got home at 2 o'clock in the morning, went in my study, and of course the desk was full of mail. I started going through the mail. I had some good news. For the 23rd year in a row, I was a finalist in the Reader's Digest sweepstakes. Anyway, I kept going through the mail, Pretty soon, I come to a letter. The return address was a prison in Indiana. I put that letter aside. I said, okay, it's from a prisoner. He probably wants money, maybe some stamps, maybe a Bible to sell. I put that letter aside. When I got through, before I went to bed, I opened the letter. Name at the top was a man who had been a pastor. I had held 7 revivals for him. In that letter, he told of falling into a certain sin and being caught. In the letter, he said, Brother Mark, when they arrested me, for 3 days and 3 nights, they had to keep me in a straitjacket. He said the shame, the embarrassment, the disgrace was so great. If they had not kept me in a straitjacket, he said, I would have committed suicide. The man kept writing. Brother Mark, he said, everything I claim to believe, I've destroyed. He said, because of me, my church is ruined. My family is shamed. He said, because of me, Jesus Christ, who I really, sincerely love, is laughed at and ridiculed. Last line of that letter, he wrote something I'll never forget. But the Marquis said, here in prison at night, I laid out on my metal bunk. Say, about the time I'm asleep, it seems like in my mind, I can hear all the demons of hell just laughing at me and mocking me and ridiculing me because everything I claim to believe in, I've destroyed. You say, preacher, I'm a Baptist. I believe in once saved, always saved. I'm going out and live it up. You hear me? You hear me well, my friend. Then you got to live it down. But not just you. 300 people that love Christ. We all pay a price. When somebody backslides and gets away from God and the world laughs at us and the press ridicules us and the demons dance about us. My friend, you be careful how you live. You're a representative of Jesus Christ. You're an ambassador of the Almighty. Live right, act right, talk right. Make an impact not for the devil. Make an impact for the glory of Jesus Christ. Number two, demons dance with the light when a sinner rejects the gospel. Look in your Bible at verse number 8. They shall be afraid. Pangs and sorrows shall take hold of them. They shall be in pain as a woman that travaileth. What's this statement? They shall be amazed one at another. Their faces shall be as flames. What's that refer to? When two sinners meet in hell. Look in your Bible, please. One chapter over, Isaiah chapter 14. Look at Isaiah chapter 14. Look, please, at verse number 9. What a verse. Hell from beneath is moved for thee to meet thee at thy coming. What's that verse say? When a sinner dies, the demons in hell are so eager and anxious to damn that soul, they just don't wait for that soul to sink down into hell. They rush up and grab that soul and pull him down into the fires and the flames of eternal damnation. Now, why do folk go to hell? Because they joined the wrong church? No. They got the wrong denomination? No. They didn't get baptized? No. Hear me carefully. In Luke 16 in the Bible, a man in hell gives his testimony of why he is in hell.
First of all, he cries out and says, Father Abraham, have mercy. Abraham said, friend, I cannot help you. May I put that in perspective, please? Here's a man in hell praying to one of the greatest saints ever lived, and Abraham said, I cannot help you. Understand that. If you go to hell, no saint can get you out of hell. No church can get you out of hell. No religion can get you out of hell. When the man discovered he could not get out of hell once he went there, he said, Father Abraham, I have five brothers at my father's house. Send somebody to them, lest they also come to this place of torment. Now, I witnessed the people across America, and sometimes with a smirk, they say, if I go to hell, all my buddies will be there. You better hear me. If they're really your friends, they don't want you in hell. This guy didn't want a family reunion in hell. He wants some Christian to get a burden, get a concern, go back to the house and knock on the door and try and get his family saved. He did not want a family reunion in hell. But may I point out something else very carefully? In Bible times, it was not unlikely for a young man, 13, 14 years old, to leave home and learn a trade or become an apprentice. Now watch it. Apparently the guy in hell is the oldest of six sons. Now watch it. He said, I've got five brothers still back home. Think this through. It's more than likely the guy in hell was a teenager. You see, it's just not old people that die and go to hell. The Bible says they die in youth. The Bible says, boast not thyself of tomorrow. Here's a young man, a teenager, already in hell forever. And Abraham said, no, I can't send somebody back from the dead. The locks of hell have clicked shut. Hear this. Then the man in hell said this. If somebody went to them from the dead, here's the key, they will repent. Did you get that? The guy said, I know why I'm in hell. I'm in hell because I didn't repent. What is repentance? Jesus said, except you repent, you shall all likewise perish. John the Baptist came preaching repentance. What is repentance? Hear me carefully. It's a change of mind. But it involves three things. Number one, first of all, you got to change your mind about how nice and kind and sweet you are to the fact that God said you're a sinner. Hear the Bible. Romans chapter 3. There is none righteous, no, not one. There is none that understandeth. There is none that seeketh after God. They're all going out of the way. They're together, all together become unprofitable. Then God says, there is none that doeth good. No, not one. Did you let that penetrate, friend? Eight times God said, there is no exception. Everybody is a sinner. The Bible says, if we say we have no sin, we lie and do not the truth. Understand that. If you're not willing to admit you're a sinner, you can never be saved. Why? Christ came in the world to save sinners. Number one, you got to change your mind about how good you are because you buy five dozen Girl Scout cookies and eat every one to the fact that God said, you, my friend, are a sinner. Number two, you got to change your mind about every way you thought would get you to heaven to the only way Christ would get you to heaven. And that is no church. That is no denomination. Christ taught the way to heaven was through Him. Him. And Him alone. There is one God, the Bible says, and one mediator between God and man, the man, Christ Jesus. Jesus said, I am the way, the truth, and the life. Nobody comes to the Father but by me.
It was Christ that said, except a man is born again, he could not even see the kingdom of God. Do you realize how dogmatic that is? Christ didn't say, if you're not born again, you can't go to heaven. What he said was stronger. He said, friend, if you're not born again, you'll never even see a place called heaven. You say, Brother Mark, this is 2009, and you're not politically correct. Thank God I'm biblically correct. The Bible says this. On Judgment Day, when you stand before God, guess what? The Bible is right there. And you'll be judged not by your opinion. You will not even be judged by God's opinion. You'll be judged right from the pages of the Word of God. I was in Chicago in 1981. Never forget it. The weather had been horrible. The snow was piled so high, you come to an intersection, you couldn't see. Back then, people had rubber balls on their radio antennas. They had scarves tied on. You come to an intersection, you kind of crept out. I hope the guy coming wasn't a creep. And so Pastor Leslie and I are out calling. We made some calls that day. Got back to the house about noon. Turned the television on. Channel 9 in Chicago, WGN. That day, a young lady interviewed a man. His name was Maurice Rollins. Maurice Rollins was one of the three outstanding heart specialist in America. Woman said, okay, Mr. Rollins, she said, we're so happy you're here. Tell us your story. Well, he said, I was a drunkard. He said, an atheist. He said, in spite of that, I was considered one of the outstanding heart specialists in America. He said, but one thing bothered me. Time and time again, they'd bring someone to the hospital having a heart attack. Rollins said, as I worked to save their life, they'd scream out and say, I see the gates of hell. I see the demons of hell. I hear the cries of hell. I feel the heat of hell. Rollins said, this did not happen occasionally. It happened frequently. Every time it happened, he said, as soon as I could, I'd get in my car, go home, go to the liquor cabinet, I'd get drunk and put it out of my mind. One night he said they brought in a young man, 23 years old, an athlete, a weightlifter, a bodybuilder. Said the young man had the body of a Greek god. He was having a massive heart attack. Rollins said, in desperation, I got a straddle of that young man. I was pushing on his chest as hard as I could. He said, sometimes I'd push down with such force, I'd hear his ribs as they would crack. That young man, he said, looked at me with fear in his eyes. In just a whisper, he said, please, push harder. Please, push harder. Our Wallace said, I wanted to save his life. I worked as hard as I could. He said, maybe 15 seconds went by. All of a sudden again, he looked me right in the eye in a trembling voice. He said, I see fire. Paul Rollins said, I wanted to save him. I worked fast. I worked hard. I worked the best I could. He said, maybe 10 seconds went by. All of a sudden, on that young man's face came the most fearful look I've ever seen on a human face. In a trembling voice, he said, I hear laughter. He died. He also didn't change clothes. I went out, got in the car, drove straight home, went right to the liquor cabinet. He said, to this day, I can't explain it. It was empty. I said, okay, I'm an educated man. I reached the pinnacle of my profession. I'm not going to let this ghost scare me. I'm going to think it out. He said, okay, I've been in the hospital when people have died of cancer. He said, yes, I've seen cancer patients in the last stages of cancer dying. And sometimes three and four men had to hold them on the bed because they thought they were going to hell.
He said, but it doesn't happen as often with cancer patients as it does with heart attack patients. Why would that be? Then Rollins said this. When someone's dying of cancer, the pain becomes intense. He said, most of the time, they're given morphine. He said, morphine has a tremendous effect on the mind. He said, many times when cancer patients die, they are not in their right mind. They're being affected by the morphine. He said, now wait. I've been in the hospital when older people have died of a long lingering illness. He said, I've seen 90-year-old men fight off three strong men to stay in bed because their feet was in hell. He said, but again, when people die of a long lingering illness, they don't see hell as often as heart attack patients. Then he said this, when someone dies of a long lingering illness, two out of three times, he said, they either die in their sleep or die in a coma. Think that out, please. You go home tonight, you reject Christ, you hop in bed, in your sleep, you have a heart attack, you wake up in hell with no chance to ever get saved. But Rollins said this, when someone is having a heart attack, basically, he said, the medications they are given affect the cardiovascular system and have some effect, but not a great effect on the mind. He said, therefore, when someone is dying of a heart attack, basically they're in their right mind. They know exactly what's happening. He searched the house. He found a New Testament. He said, all night long, he sat up and read the New Testament. Next morning, he said, at 9 o'clock, he got in the car, headed down the road, and thank God, the first church he came to was a Bible-preaching church. He went in, a godly pastor opened the Bible and showed him that salvation was not in a church or a baptism. It was in receiving Christ. And Marie Swallowed said, I knelt down with that wonderful man of God, and I accepted Jesus Christ as my Savior. The time was almost gone. Young lady said, well, Mr. Rollins, that's a wonderful story. We're so happy for you, and we're glad that you found religion. He said, no, ma'am. He said, I found Jesus Christ. I want to tell you something. Religion can't get you into heaven. Jesus Christ can get you into heaven. It won't do it. He will do it. Has there been that time when you made that decision to come to Christ? Number three, on through, demons dance with delight when a Christian stops witnessing. Turn your Bible to Acts chapter 17, and I'm through. Acts chapter 17. Acts 17 tonight, and I'm finished. I'm sorry, Acts 19. Acts 19 describes some men that are trying to cast out demons. Interesting story. Acts 19, verse 13. Then certain of the vagabond Jews, exorcists, an exorcist is one that cast out devils, took upon them to call over them which had evil spirits. In the name of the Lord Jesus, saying, we adjure you by Jesus, whom Paul preacheth. There were seven sons of one Sceva, a Jew and chief of the priest, which did so. Watch it. The evil spirit of the demons answered and said, Jesus I know, and Paul I know, but who are you? Think on that. They watch the disciples cast out demons. They say, let's try it. They find a demon-possessed person. They say the words, make the gestures. All of a sudden, the demon from hell talks to him. What he says is very significant. The demon said, Jesus, I know. Why? Two reasons. Number one, Jesus Christ is God. Number two, when Christ walked on this earth, Luke 19:10, he came to seek and to save that which was lost. Christ was a soul winner. Christ
kept people out of hell. They said this. And Paul, the demons said in Paul, we know why. Everywhere Paul went, he got people saved. Put him in jail, he gets folks saved. Put him on a ship, he gets folks saved. Everywhere Paul went, he got people saved. He kept folk out of hell. Now hear it carefully. The demon said, Jesus I know, and Paul I know. But who are you? Do you understand that, friend? You obey the Bible you claim to believe. You go out and witness. You go on visitation. You knock on some doors. You give out some tracts. You attack the gates of hell. You try and get folks saved. Every filthy demon in hell will know who you are. But you sit back and say, I'm going to be nice and polite and kind, and I don't want anybody laughing at me, and I'm not going to witness and have folk make fun of me and think me strange and odd. I guarantee you, a demon from hell will come and pat you on the back, and with brimstone on their breath, they'll say, Jesus, I know, and Paul, I know, but who are you? What a sad day in America. The homosexuals come out of the closet and prance down Main Street, and born-again believers running hide in the closet. The homosexuals come out of. There was every day to stand up and live for God and witness for God. This is the day. Today is the time to speak up for Jesus Christ. I was preaching years ago in Monticello, Illinois. I preached one night, give the invitation. A young lady come forward totally broken. Sit on the front row. I'd known her over 20 years. Held revivals for her dad, who was a pastor. When the service ended, I went and sat down by her. I said, Julie, what's wrong? Pretty soon she got it all pulled together. She said, preacher, she said, I graduated from high school, went to Maranatha Baptist College for 2 years, and got a degree to be a secretary. I come back to town here and got a job in a certain office. In that office, Brother Mark, she said, really, I tried to live for God. Not on company time, but before work, after work, on my noon hour, I'd give them tracts. I'd witness to them. Said, preacher, really, I did everything I could to try and get those people saved. Brother Mark, she said, they laughed at me. They ridiculed me. They made fun of me. In fact, she said, they made up a filthy, vulgar song about me. But I did everything I could to try and get them saved. Then she said this, about 2.5 years ago, I had a chance to change jobs. Higher position, twice the pay, classier office. I made up my mind on my new job. I was going to go to work. I was going to be nice and polite and kind and helpful and moral and pure. But I was not going to witness. I was not going to be some religious fanatic. I was not going to be made fun of. I was going to go to work and be good and do my job. For the marks you said today, my boss called me in. She said, really, this is amazing. Last week, all over America, in this little town right here, our division was number one. We did better than Chicago, New York City, Boston. It's amazing. We were number one right here in this little town. Julie, she said, you're doing such a great job. I have to hire some more help. Come around here and sit down by me. We'll go through this binder full of applicants and see who we can hire. Julie said, I went around and sat down beside my boss, and she started going through the binder full of applicants, and all of a sudden she turned the page and said, look at that. Bottom of the page, big bold letters. The applicant had written these words, I am a born again Christian. Julie said, my boss turned to me and said, hey, let's count her out right now. We don't have any born again Christians in this office. We don't want any born again Christians in this office. Let's just count her out. And she turned the page, and that went through my heart like an arrow. Brother Mark, she said, I left work early.
I went home and lay on the couch and shed some tears today. Brother Mark, she said, tonight I come to work and you preached. And as you preached, I realized something. The last 2.5 years, I've been afraid somebody might laugh at me or ridicule me or make fun of me or degrade me. She said, preacher, as you preach tonight, I realize the last 2.5 years, I have been the laughingstock of hell because I haven't had the courage to stand up for Jesus Christ. You say, preacher, man, if I stand for Christ, they'll laugh at me at school. They'll make fun of me on the job. They'll ridicule me. I want to tell you something, friend. You hear me. You hear me. Jesus Christ has done more for Joe Mark, anybody ever has, anybody ever will. Jesus Christ is worth being laughed at over. God help us to get rid of our little, weak, dried-up Christianity and get back to Bible Christianity. That was on a Friday night. You ready? Not the next Sunday, but a week after that, Julie come to church Sunday morning, 3 co-workers, the pastor preached, gave the invitation, 2 out of 3 walked down the aisle, and Jesus Christ had the last laugh. Don't sit there and say, how I live doesn't matter. It does matter. It matters to Jesus Christ. It matters to a lost world. God help us. I'm talking to some folks tonight. I'm talking to some folks, you never received Christ. I'm talking to some folks tonight, you're a Christian, but you're not courageous. You're not bold. You're a coward. You know what you ought to do tonight? You ought to tell all hell tonight, stop the music! The dance is over! I'm going to live and serve Jesus Christ. Will you bow your head for prayer? Our heads are bowed. Our eyes are closed. Number one, you better think, sir. Son, you better listen. If you were to die tonight, you say, I'm not going to die. Let me tell you some Bible verses. Boast not thyself of tomorrow. Yeah, God said that. He said, don't boast. You're going to live till 12:01 tonight. How about this? The Bible says they say peace and safety, sudden destruction comes upon them. No chance to get saved. A car wreck, an accident, a heart attack, and life ends with no chance to repent. I can think of nothing worse. You're dying. It seems like all the mountains of the world are piled on your chest. And you struggle, and you strain, and that next breath doesn't come, and the last sound you ever hear on this earth are the demons of hell laughing and cackling and ridiculing you as they come to damn you. Thank God it doesn't have to be that way. That's what Christ came for. That's what Christ died for.

0: Stay tuned for Treasured Heritage, a preaching program spotlighting those servants who have gone on to glory. Isaiah 54:17 says, "This is the heritage of the servants of the Lord." And now, Treasured Heritage.
1: The Bible says in 2 Timothy chapter 2, beginning with verse 1, "Thou therefore, my son, be strong in the grace that is in Christ Jesus. And the things that thou hast heard of me among many witnesses, the same commit thou to faithful men who shall be able to teach others also." And if you're in the habit of marking things, I'd like you to mark that expression in your Bible, "able to teach others also." Able to teach others also. That's the principle. There's no doubt that God has always had a people. Now, I take the dispensational view of Scripture, meaning that there's a difference between Israel and the church. Though God has always had a people, there's a church age, and we believe the church started with Christ and His disciples and was empowered at Pentecost. We don't argue with people about that, but that's what we gather from the Word of God. And the church age is coming to a conclusion when the Lord Jesus comes back to rapture His church. We must rightly divide the Word of God. Know the difference between Jew, Gentile, and church. And we work at that. There are certain things that we've been taught by others who were rightly dividing the Scripture. There are things we know about God and God's Word. And those things we know about God and God's Word, the Lord has commanded us to teach others also. There's a very interesting word in this verse in 2 Timothy chapter 2 and verse 2. It is the little word "things." I took the time on an occasion to go through the pastoral epistles, especially 1 and 2 Timothy, and make a note, just copy right out of Scripture, the things that Paul gave to Timothy. And you'll find a rather long list of things Paul talked about. He said, "These things that thou hast heard of me among many witnesses, the same commit thou to faithful men who shall be able to teach others also." Now notice, and I'm going to repeat a number of things, notice here, there are actually four groups of people. You have the Apostle Paul, you have his son in the ministry, Timothy, you have faithful men, and you have others also. There's four groups here. I want you to think about that in relationship to your church, or to your choir, or to your class, or to your Sunday school class, or to your bus ministry. In other words, there's an Apostle Paul, there's a Timothy, there are faithful men, there are others also. This is the way God's work is to be done. If you're standing in front of a group and you're the only person that's assumed responsibility to get the job done with that group of people, you're not doing it the Bible way. That's not the way the Lord intended for it to be done. The Bible way is others need to be able to teach others also. Now, Paul imparted to Timothy. Timothy was to impart to faithful men, and faithful men to others. Actually, every one of those people became an Apostle Paul to some Timothy. And they charged that Timothy to find faithful men, and those faithful men had committed to them what had been committed to Timothy, and they committed to others. And they kept the process going all the way down the line. I am where I am today because of the marvelous grace of God and how other people have invested their lives in my life. Now, there's such a tremendous principle here. I want you to get hold of it. Let me give you an illustration. It's been my privilege to travel to England on a number of occasions, and I always try to go to the Metropolitan Tabernacle and hear Dr. Peter Masters preach. I enjoy talking to him. I believe he's a fundamentalist. Dr. Masters has been at the Metropolitan Tabernacle for about 32 years at this present time. When he came there, they were in the Baptist Union. He had one requirement, and that is that they come out of the Baptist Union. He would not accept the church. Now, they'd only been in the Baptist Union for 2 years. But they came out. And he's pastored the church all these years as an independent congregation. And so I think that's a very interesting thing. I said to him one day, I appreciate the stand you've taken, and I'd like to know if there's anything here that remains from Mr. Spurgeon's ministry. I know the portico out front was what he put up. His son pastored 14 years after he pastored. A number of pastors since then. The building was bombed. The building was burned. I said, is there anything left that's exactly the way it was when Spurgeon pastored this church? And his answer startled me, but it was absolutely something I needed to hear. I pressed the matter so. Anything. I'd just like to know if there's anything here like it was when Spurgeon was here. And he looked and said, our doctrine. You know? In other words, we have not changed. And I made this comment to him. I said, well, I appreciate the stand you've taken and how you've kept the thing where it ought to be. He said, well, I owe a great deal of that to two ladies who were just very young women under Charles Spurgeon who were still alive and in this church when I came as the pastor. And they were women who insisted, can you imagine this? Women who insisted that this thing be carried out a certain way and were quite disturbed that the church had gone back in the Baptist Union. He said, by the way, when we came out of the Baptist Union kept Spurgeon's College. We've never had it since the Union got it. So they started their own school. But he said, I want to tell you an interesting story about Charles Spurgeon. When Spurgeon was the pastor of this church, they had two great revivals. They called them revival years. And during those revival years, there were over 1,000 people who professed faith in Christ and obeyed the Lord in baptism and united with the church. He said, you may not be aware of this, but since way back in the days of John Gill and others, every person who's made a public profession of faith in this church has had it recorded in writing. And he said, with all the bombings and fire and everything else we've had, God has miraculously preserved those big, big books that record all the professions of faith. Even if a person was illiterate, one of the elders of the church, he called them elders, one of the elders of the church made sure that they had the person tell them how they came to know Christ as Savior, and they wrote it down for them. And every person who's ever trusted Christ as Savior and come here to be baptized, we've done that. We've got the whole record of all of it through centuries. And I thought that was an amazing thing. Then he said, you would imagine that Charles Spurgeon preached, knowing what kind of preacher he was, and people just came out of the woodwork all over London to hear him preach. But he said, that's not the way it was. He said, Spurgeon had 3,000 soul winners. They were his hounds, his hunters, he called them. And they would listen to his message that he preached, and they would take that message out into London and give it out to other people, bring those people to Christ, and then bring them to church on the Lord's Day. That's the way it worked. And he was able to keep those people going and keep those thousands of workers busy winning the lost. In other words, Mr. Spurgeon did not stand up behind the pulpit and just be the only preacher. He had 3,000 people intently listening to him, and they would go out with his message and repeat it to others. Now, I want you to think about something. We're not going to have 3,000. What if we had 10 or 20 or 15? Or let's say we had 30, or we could train 50 who believed it was their responsibility to take the message we gave on the Lord's Day and repeat it to other people. Can you imagine the transformation in our ministries if that type of thing happened? Well, I believe that's exactly what the Lord is talking about here. You see, we get people to trust Christ as Savior. In other words, we give them the gospel, and they come to know the Lord as their personal Savior. And then we just think, well, some of them are going to do this, that, or the other, some of them aren't. And we sort of settle down in our rationale to think, well, if they amount to something, fine. If they don't amount to something, that's fine. That's not what God gave us to do. We need a Bible plan, one we find in Scripture. By the way, the message must always be biblical and the methods must always be biblical. We need a Bible method of training people who will be able to teach others also. And wherever we stop that, that's where the link in the chain breaks, where we stop it. Now, let's take the simple truth we find here. The book of 2 Timothy is Paul's farewell to his son in the faith, Timothy. Here Paul gives Timothy the principle that must be followed in the ministry. This is the very principle taught by the Lord Jesus Christ to his disciples. And through the Sunday school, we can develop a Timothy team to provide a way to teach others also. I have in my hand a book that I've written, about a 250-page book, on truths every Christian needs to know. And we teach this book of truths every Christian needs to know in our Bible teaching Sunday school. Now, we teach the Word of God. This is not a replacement for the Word of God. It's to help people get in the Word of God. These are truths people need to know. Christ died for us. That's a clear presentation of the gospel. The birthmarks of a believer. The Holy Scriptures. God hears and answers prayer. What the Bible teaches about the New Testament church. He that winneth souls is wise. Giving is the golden key to God's blessing. We're commanded to be filled with the Holy Spirit. The Lord is our guide. We are engaged in a spiritual warfare. The work of the Lord is our mission. The coming of Jesus Christ is our blessed hope. We must prepare for our day of departure. God bears us on eagle's wings. That's how God deals with us all through life. Now, we take these Bible lessons and we teach them to a Sunday school class from the junior high school up. And then we ask in every class, we ask that there is a Timothy team developed in every class. And every class has that Timothy team. Then what happens when someone comes to know the Lord as Savior and comes to the fellowship of this church, we plug them into a Bible teaching Sunday school class. And some member of that Timothy team in that class who has studied this is committed to teach that new person these lessons, truths every Christian needs to know. So in other words, we've taught this to the whole church, but the whole church is not going to do it. If I sit around with the unrealistic expectation, expect everybody to do this kind of thing, they're not going to do it. Ideally, the person who brings a person to Christ should be the person who disciples them, follows them up. And we've got other introductory things like keys to living the Christian life, 5 lessons on what does it mean to be saved, what does it mean to be baptized, the Bible and prayer, the new Christian and his church, and then telling others about Christ. That's just simple. We've got a beginner's reader guide on how to read through the gospel according to John in 31 days and what you should get from each chapter of the gospel according to John. We have other things like the family devotional guides. I put together 372 Bible stories and 31 stories in each volume so that each month you can read 31 Bible stories beginning with volume 1 and take you all the way through the Bible. Now, you won't read every verse and every chapter, but you'll read the great stories of the Bible. By the time you're finished, you've had 272 Bible stories and you answer questions about those stories and have Bible memory verses. This is not to substitute for the Bible. It's to get people into the Word of God. Now, unless you're doing something like that, people don't know where to start, how to begin. They just are confused about it. But you've got to teach others, not so they will learn, but so they'll learn so they can teach others also. Now, that's the responsibility God's given to us. There's no way to get around that. That's exactly what the Apostle Paul said to Timothy. This one principle, is the very thing God's given us to do. Now, the great need in the work of the Lord is the need for laborers. Let's take these statements. The way we approach this need reveals what we believe about God. Turn with me, please, to Luke chapter 10. Now, I want you to make note of this passage of Scripture, verses 1 and 2. Luke chapter 10, verses 1 and 2. The Bible says, after these things, the Lord appointed other 70 also and sent them 2 and 2 before his face, in every city and place where he himself would come. Therefore said he unto them, the harvest truly is great, but the laborers are few. Pray ye therefore the Lord of the harvest that he would send forth laborers into his harvest. Notice he says, pray ye therefore the Lord of the harvest. You see, our attitude about laborers reveals our attitude about God. This is the Lord's work.
2: When we go to God and ask God to give laborers, what we're declaring is that it's the Lord's work and the Lord will touch the hearts of people and lead them to be laborers. Now, this is so important. If you think it's your responsibility to get laborers, and solely your responsibility, and you want to work at it, and to just try to recruit everybody you can recruit, that's one way to go about it. But it's not the Bible way. Certainly you should ask people. But you shouldn't ask people without praying. That doesn't mean just pray about it. Pray that God would touch the hearts of people. It is the Lord's harvest. And we want laborers. He wants laborers more than we want laborers. Now, when I talk about doing something like this in the church and developing a Timothy team or being able to teach others also or training people to do these things, invariably somebody says, can't get it done. Can't get anybody to do anything. For instance, I had a pastor say to me not long ago, said, I can't get anybody to visit in our church. I said, what about you and your wife going? Then I said, after you go for a while with your wife, what about you asking one man and your wife asking another lady? Now you've got four people going. It can be done. There's no doubt about it. It can be done. And this is so important to get hold of this principle. Laborers are needed. When we ask God for laborers, then it's the Lord's responsibility to provide laborers. Now look what he says he'll do. This is so significant. Look at the scripture, please. The Bible says in verse 2 that he would send forth laborers into his harvest. So God not only gives laborers, but also tells us what the laborers are to do. 2 Timothy chapter 2, verse 2 is the principle for accomplishing God's work that God has given to us in his word. Let's take a few examples. Let's take an example of a Sunday school class. If you have a teacher in a class, and let's say the class has 30 people enrolled and 15 people attending, if you've got just the teacher says, I can handle this. I can handle 30 people. That's not the point. Who's being trained under that teacher? Every teacher should have an assistant. Training that assistant who shall be able to teach others also. There should be people in that class of the 15 who attend and others you're after who are being taught the clear principles of God's Word. And by the way, make it simple. Keep it simple. For example, in 2 Timothy chapter 3, the Bible tells us there are five works of the Word of God. Anybody can remember that? Makes us wise in salvation, teaches us doctrine, reproves us, corrects us, instructs us in righteousness. I tell people there are five laws for studying the Bible. You read the Bible, you search the Bible, you compare Scripture with Scripture because the greatest commentary on the Bible is the Bible. You memorize Scripture and you meditate on Scripture. When you say to people, memorize Scripture, you've got to help them to know what Scriptures to memorize. Take the doctrine of Christ and Scriptures about Christ. Take the doctrine of God the Father, God the Holy Spirit. Take the doctrine of things to come. Or you can take subjects like the subject of prayer, the subject of salvation, the subject of faith. And we need to collectively work on these things so that we have got the Scriptures to pass along to people. We have a doctrinal Scripture memorization guide so that people can memorize at least 10 verses on each of the things we call the doctrines. Really, there's no plural there. It's doctrine in the Bible. And all of these subjects together make the doctrine or the belief and teaching that we have. But this is what we're to be doing. Let's imagine that we've got a church. I want to know, Pastor, who are you teaching? So they're able to teach others also. You've got a choir. You've got 30 people in the choir, and you've got a man trying to direct 30 people in the choir. Well, let me ask you this. Who is working from the bass section with the pastor to work with other bass? Who's working from the tenor section to work with the choir director, that is, to work with the other tenors? Who's working with the altos? Who's working with the sopranos? The person directing the choir needs a team of people he's teaching. What about the pianist? You've got a pianist playing. Somebody said, well, she's absent. If she's absent, we're hurting. Well, it's your fault. Who is she training? Or who is he training? In other words, there is only one principle. It is the principle of being able to teach others also. This is revolutionary. But notice, It's not some deep thing we got to dig for. It's not some vein of gold in the depth of the earth. It's not some pearl you've got to dive to the depths of the ocean to find. God placed it right on the surface of the Bible. And we try to do it every way imaginable, but God's way. We try every way but God's way. Now, the Lord Jesus Christ taught this principle in His earthly ministry. Look at these scriptures, Matthew chapter 4, verse 19. He said to them, "Follow me, and I will make you fishers of men." So it's following Christ and fishing for men. It's not fishing for men and trying to follow Christ. Jesus found these men. I believe they'd been followers of John the Baptist. They were looking for the truth. Andrew came to know Christ as his Savior, brought his own brother Simon. The Lord called these disciples. He came to the sea, and one account in Luke chapter 5, they were mending their nets. He proved His authority even in the area of their lives where they thought they were authorities. They'd fished all night and taken nothing. You fished during the night, not the day. The Lord said, go out. They reluctantly went out. They had the greatest catch they'd ever had. And instead of making them more desirous to fish, on the day they had the greatest catch they've ever had, they quit fishing. It's amazing, isn't it? That's the constraint that Christ had on their hearts. The love of Christ constrains us. They'd been catching live fish and making them dead. Now they're catching dead men and bringing them to life. And that's the way God does His work. But the Lord Jesus Christ could have come to this earth, lived a sinless life, bled and died for our sins, been buried and rose from the dead, and ascended to heaven, and the price paid for our salvation would have been paid. He shed His own blood. But He did His work a certain way. He called disciples. And as He called those disciples, He actually spent 3.5 years with them. The important thing He did during that time was train them. They got His purpose and His passion. He bled and died, was buried and rose from the dead. And again, He spent 40 days with those disciples, going over things, reassuring them of things, reinforcing things in their lives. For 40 days, they were with the resurrected Savior. Why? Because He ascended to heaven and left His work in their hands. Many times, when something happens to one of us, the work is over. It doesn't go on like it ought to. I was in Chicago not long ago, and I went into a museum that celebrated the life and ministry of D.L. Moody. And I remember reading years ago as a young man, Richard Ellsworth Day's biography of Moody, Bush Aglow. Bush Aglow. He also wrote one about Spurgeon, The Shadow of the Broad Brim. We're reprinting it at Crown Publications. We've got permission to do that. But Bush Aglow is the life story of D.L. Moody. I asked Vance Havner one time in a mountain retreat, what would you do if you were me trying to prepare your heart? He said, read the Bible and pray, but read the stories of great men's lives. And he mentioned Ellsworth Day's biographies. He said, read Bush Aglow, the story of Moody. He says, like reading the lives of the apostles. So I read it. And I became fascinated with this man's soul-winning ministry. 6 great education, sold out to God, given to God completely, on his face before God, begging God for God's power in his life. Taking 2 continents, one in one hand, one in the other, shaking them for God. He had a heart attack in Kansas City, and I think he was 62 years old. He got on a train, was taken back to Northfield. When he was dying, he said, if I had my whole life to live over, I would have never left children's ministries. I'd have given my whole life to children's ministry. Fascinating man. But in this museum in Chicago, near the Moody Bible Institute, there is a doorway that you walk in and walk out. You don't notice it walking in, but when you walk out, there's an expression Moody gave over the top of the door. It's not the thing you might think. Remember he said, when I die, you read the papers, I'm dead. Don't believe it. I'll be more alive than ever. Maybe you've heard that statement. But here he says, when I'm gone, I want to leave behind as many faithful men and women as I possibly can. Now, that's what we should be thinking about. That was the passion of Jesus Christ. He trained these disciples. Follow me. Follow me. Then notice, please, Mark chapter 3, verse 14. He ordained 12 that they should be with him I want you to underline that expression, be with him, and that he might send them forth to preach. You may disagree with this, but we instruct folks from God's Word, in particular this passage, that the call of God is a call to be with Christ. It's a call to be with Christ. And then he gives direction. If you're thinking about your own call to the ministry, you remember how God singled you out, how the Lord captured your heart, how you yielded to him. It wasn't what you were going to do that mattered most in the beginning. It was just doing whatever he wanted and being with him and loving him and serving him. You wanted to give your whole life and whole time to him. You got a little trouble because you were having to spend your time doing other things. You just thought, is there any way I can devote my whole life and every day to the Lord Jesus? And you got close to him. That's his call. It's a call to be with him. And then he directs us. And we need to commune with him and allow him to direct us. Then notice Matthew chapter 11 and verse 29. Take my yoke upon you and learn of me, for I am meek and lowly in heart, and ye shall find rest unto your souls. There's a double yoke here, and the Lord is in one of them. And he's in one side, and he says, come on, you get in the other side. You get in here with me. And here we are in here together. Now watch how I respond to this. Listen to how I deal with this. Take instruction from me. What is he doing? He's teaching us. Why? So we will be able to do what? Teach others also. This is the only principle that God left us. Now, in everything we do in the work of the Lord, we must follow the principle to teach others also. Now, when this

people, trying to bring people to the idea of living a biblical life by biblical standards, by a fixed point of reference in every generation. I love talking about things like that, how the mores of a society change, how the laws actually change, how the Bible never changes. And I'll take off with some theological foundation, of course, then philosophy coming out of that theological foundation and talk about these things. But if I don't give some concrete truths, I mean by that some logical statements, people may sit and listen and even enjoy what's being said, maybe sometimes even be a little fascinated with it, but they can't repeat it. They just can't repeat it. In other words, you don't say to somebody, learn your alphabet. You say, no, now look, here is an A. It has a certain sound. It's made a certain way. In the uppercase letter, it looks like this. In the lowercase letter, it looks like this. Now let's all make our A's. Uppercase, lowercase. B's. When we take phonics, we take all the letters, we learn the 26 letters of the alphabet. Benjamin Franklin said he only needed 26 soldiers to change the world. Not a great army, just 26 soldiers to train the world. He's talking about the 26 letters of the alphabet. I'm just illustrating here. But you take letters of the alphabet, vowels and consonants, you put those letters together in groups. They make certain sounds. You learn what the sounds of those letter combinations are. And if you've never seen a word, it's fascinating to watch a child who studied phonics break that word down into sounds and be able to pronounce the word. Isn't that fascinating? And once they learn that, they've been taught that and they learn that, the idea is they can teach someone else. Now, the same thing must be done with the Word of God. We must not be afraid of repeating ourselves. We must not be afraid of being simple in our presentation. I get accused all the time of being simple. They say, I read your books, they're so simple. I had a preacher tell me one time, a very dear friend, he said, you know, you just read a passage of Scripture and explain that, and then you read another passage and explain that, read another passage. He said, it's so elementary, it's so simple. I said, great, I'm glad to know that. I thought, that's a compliment. He may have thought it was a criticism. I thought it was a compliment. Because if it's not that way, how can someone else learn it to teach it somebody else? You see, we were interested in impressing people. We need to be interested in teaching people so they can teach others also. That's just the way it works. There's no doubt about it. That's the way it works. We must remain vigilant in our personal lives if we're going to be able to teach others also. Our ability or inability to help others is related entirely to the private secret preparation we make before the Lord. Notice the verse in 2 Timothy chapter 2, verse 15. Study to show thyself approved unto God. Our ministry is always to the Lord. First and foremost, get this, it's to the Lord. Is the Lord pleased with this? Is it approved unto God? Workman that needeth not to be ashamed, rightly dividing the word of truth. Notice the next statement here. What others need most is the influence of a holy life. We pass on to others what we are, not just what we say. The principle of teaching others is not an equation or a formula. It is one redeemed life touching another redeemed life for God. Christians committing to other Christians what's been committed to them. You notice this? Christian people committing to other Christian people what's been committed to them. Now, this does away with the whole idea of marketing the church, merging things, working with religious coalitions, trying to get God's work done the big way. No. Jesus didn't do that. He took 12 men, but he spent 3.5 years with them, and then a special 40 days with them. As a pattern, we must spend a lot of time with people, and then spend special time reinforcing those things. So important. It's so important. This one principle, able to teach others also. There's a price to pay in pouring our lives into others, yet there's great reward. A little outline I use often in 2 Timothy chapter 2 is there is a principle to follow. There's a price to pay. The price is twofold. We're to endure hardness as a good soldier, in verse 3. And then we're not to be entangled with the affairs of this life.

separated to God, you see. Separation is always separation to the Lord and from the world. Not separation from the world and to the Lord, but separation to the Lord and from the world. Very important that you get this. When we are gone, we can leave behind people who have been trained to teach others also. This principle. Then there's a price to pay and a person to please. The Bible says that we may please Him who has chosen Him to be a soldier. That's the Lord Jesus, verse 4 of 2 Timothy chapter 2. Investing our lives in teaching others is the way that God has designed His work to be done. Let us follow God's way in doing God's work. Now, when we follow God's way in doing God's work, then all this other stuff coming down the pike that's such a temptation becomes less and less a temptation because we've found out how God wants His work done. Little girls learn to make biscuits by making biscuits with their mother and the mother showing them how. And it's a messy procedure in the beginning. But some young guy is going to be thankful someday that mother took the time to teach her daughter how to make biscuits. She learns to clean house by helping her mother clean house, and she doesn't get the entire assignment at once. She may just start dusting the furniture. Then she may sweep a room or run a vacuum cleaner. She may learn to mop and do it correctly. She may learn to cook, and it won't be on the stove. It may be off away from the stove on a counter near the sink preparing food before she's ever allowed to get near the hot eyes on the stove or the oven. And there's a gradualness about the thing, but she's learning. It's a principle here. And there's a principle God has given us. It is able to teach others also. I want you to think about what you know about God's Word and about the Bible. Then I want you to think about this. I want you to think about what Bible you know. In other words, I can say this to people. The 1,189 chapters in the Bible, Old and New Testament, 39 books in the Old, 27 in the New. There are 5 historical books in the beginning. Or actually, the Pentateuch is part of that. There's 12 historical books following, but there's 17 historical books. There are 5 books written in a different form. Job, Psalms, Proverbs, Ecclesiastes, and Song of Solomon, that don't deal with the great national issues of Israel, but with the hard issues of man. There are 5 major prophets and 12 minor prophets. There are 4 gospel records and the book of Acts forming a historical section in the New Testament. There are 4 gospel records because each of the gospel records presents a different side of the Lord Jesus, so we get the full picture. There are 9 Christian church epistles, 4 pastoral and personal epistles, and 9 Hebrew Christian church epistles, including with the revelation of Jesus Christ. I can tell you everything about the Bible, but it's not as powerful as one verse of the Bible. And I'm not talking about giving people facts. I'm talking about giving people the Word of God and principles from the Word of God and how to study God's Word for themselves, how to glean things from God's Word, how to find missionary principles in God's Word, how to teach people what the Bible says about the New Testament church so they can take the same Bible and teach other people. You understand? If you say that the church is to be an independent congregation, it's autonomous, it's indigenous, it's pastor-led, it started with Christ and His disciples, where? Show me Scripture. If you say it's responsible to the church to send missionaries, not mission agencies, show me that in the Bible. But once you show someone that in the Bible, and it's really in the Bible, they can show it to someone else. And when we think about what we're teaching and preaching, it needs to be presented in a body, in a way that people can get it and present it to other people and prove it by the Word of God. That's able to teach others also. It affects the way we teach a class. For instance, I said when we started teaching in Crown College Old Testament Survey, I said, I want it done in a certain way so everybody can make a notebook about every book they are taught. So there's a notebook on Genesis, and there's certain things we'll know about Genesis, and Exodus, Leviticus, Numbers, and Deuteronomy. And we make the book, the notebook, so they can take the notebook when they finish the class and grade that notebook closely because I want them to be able to take that notebook and stand up in front of people and teach the same thing you taught them. Other subjects can be done the same way. Everything ought to be done that way. Why? Because that's the principle God left us. Able to teach others also. Occasionally people accuse me of
you know, trying to just duplicate myself, but I'm not really doing that. But you can't help it if people pick up those things. When I preach, I usually have a little glass of water, and I drink the water as I'm preaching. It's, I don't know if it's a habit or a necessity, but once you get started doing something like that, you do it. And somebody was telling me the other day about a little boy in our church who got his suit on and wanted to stand up on the table and preach, like the pastor. They brought him out, and the family sat down on the sofa, and they got him ready to preach, and got his little Bible. He's going to be just like the pastor, had a little double-breasted suit on. Got everything ready, and they said, well, now start. He said, no, you have to bring me my water. You know, he wanted his glass of water. People are catching things from us. You know, we are duplicating what we are. And we need to make sure that we're giving people the right thing. Able to teach others also. Now think about your ministry. Who are the Pauls? Who are the Timothys? Who are the faithful men who'll be able to teach others also and get the process going again? Think about your choir, your Sunday school, your pulpit ministry. Think about your bus ministry. Think of it in this way. The strength of this church is not in just one person with lots of knowledge imparting it to lots of people. But the strength of the ministry is in how many people can teach this to others. We have 32 sessions going on in this Christian Workers College. Frankly, I could teach every one of them. I could teach every one of them. I have someone teaching the church secretary. And I said to the fine young lady who's doing that, how'd it go? She's having two different sessions. She said, it went great. I said, how's the material? She said, it's wonderful. Remember, it's yours. She said, I got it from you. But it has her name on it, and she's giving it to people. And I'm just telling you, it is much better that she learned it, and she's teaching it. And somebody will learn it, and they'll say, Angela came in and taught us these things, and that's great. And down the line somewhere, somebody will take that material and give it to somebody else, and somebody will take that and give it to somebody else. And somebody's going to say, well, you know, Susie Smith told me these things about serving as a church secretary, and it's just great stuff. And they said, well, I tell you, that Susie needs a ribbon pinned on her for what she did. But somewhere up the line, somebody gave it to me. I gave it to someone else. You understand how this thing works? Able to teach others also. It is God's revolutionary principle for doing His work. And we need to put that principle, because it's biblical, at work in our ministries.

Hey, man, thank you so much. The beautiful duet tonight and then that solo. And Brother Eric, we never take you for granted on that violin over there. The Bible says in Joel, as we are reading there tonight, God says, I want you to turn unto me with all your heart. Perhaps if you're in the custom on Wednesday night of taking notes, I'd like you to jot some things down. Certainly jot down Joel 2, verse number 12 and 13. Verse number 12 and 13. God wants all of our heart, every part of our heart. Turn with me, if you will, to what I think, what I believe on January 1st. I'll probably be up about midnight. I believe this is going to be the first verses I read and underscore in my new Bible. It's over in the book of Matthew chapter 22. And I'm going to keep you for a while in the book of Matthew as we turn in just a moment. But everything in life is founded upon heart. Your marriage, if you have trouble tonight, it's because your heart's not in it. It might be that the husband's heart is not in it. The wife's heart is not in it. If we're having parenting skills, before we correct our children, maybe we ought to see, do I have my heart in this thing? Am I in this thing? Am I throwing my heart into this thing? Not every big season, every holiday, or just at a birthday, but every day. I was pondering the other day, a couple of my grandsons came by to do some work around the house, and I was paying them to do some yard work for about an hour a week. And they're working, and I was taking them back home. And I thought, you know, it is such a privilege to be a dad. That day has come and gone, and yet a father and our three boys are doing so great with the kids. It is every day. It is praying for your children. It's praying with your children every day. It's playing with your children along with praying for your children. We pray with our children. We play with our children every day. We precept our children every day. Let's teach them the Word of God. If you're a parent, there should be prayer, there should be play, there should be precept. There should be, I don't like the word punishment because that sounds so cruel, but there needs to be correction, lovingly correcting. There needs to be in the family's life. You take every area, training, as I mentioned Sunday night on parent-baby dedication. Everything must be trained. You men know things I don't know. It might be in business. It might mean in gardening. It might mean the computer. And your mothers are saying, teach that. Instruct your children. Teach manners. Everything must be taught. And it's a daily work. And may I tell you something? One day the work's going to be over. You'll always be the father, but our kids, I don't mean this negative on our kids. They're all members of this church. They all serve the Lord here. All of our grandkids, nine of them are here. They love God. You hear our son preach here once a month. It's wonderful. But I tell you what, they can go on in life without us. My wife and I, thank you very much. My wife and I, it's true though, isn't it? My wife and I, we take these drives at Christmas time, look at all the lights. And we were saying we want to live a long life. But our kids, you know, they'll weep if we die, but that's it. They're on their own now. They're going. And they're busier with their families than with us. It should be that way. It's part of life. And I've always loved this. I believe this is the first text I'm going to read on 2014. Matthew chapter 22. The Bible says this. Verse 36, Master, which is the great, there's that word from last week, the great commandment in the law. And Jesus said unto him, thou shalt love the Lord thy God with all thy, say it again, with all thy, and with all thy soul and with all thy mind. This is the first and what? Great commandment. The second is like unto it, thou shalt love thy neighbor as thyself. On these two commandments hang all the law and the prophets.
God says, I want your heart. Thou shalt love the Lord thy God with all thy money. No. God says, I want you to love me with all your heart. Heart tonight, and don't miss it, maybe jot it down. Heart is the real you. It's the real me. That's what heart is. The person that I know. It's the hidden part of a man or a woman or an individual. It's who I am. It's inward. And God says, I want you to love me from within. It comes from within to go out. The world puts everything on the outside to affect the inside. God says it is. That's why Paul says, work out your own salvation. People that believe and doubt in your salvation. See, if you're not working at this thing, no. Read it in context, friend. What God has worked in, you work out. We plead with people. We beg people. Will you please serve God? Will you please tithe? And this is the greatest church in all the world. But just think of so many places. It's just a pleading. It's a begging. And the labors are always going to be few. I'm working on a message right now. I'm going to have to remove the pulpit to preach my message because I really believe sometime next year I just might do this. I'm thinking about standing on my head to get people to say, if I stand on my head, will you drive a bus? If I stand on my head, will you tithe? If I stand, will you love your wife? If I stand on my head, would you love your husband? So I don't think you could do it. Come to church hall next year and find out. I'll do it somewhere. We have an ambulance out front. I'll just go straight to the hospital, but I'm going to try to do it. God wants heart. I tell you why people are so frustrated at work. There's no heart in it. I could not. Everybody's different. I never set an alarm clock. I don't have to set an alarm clock. I start getting, I'm sleeping in bed, trying to sleep. And before the sun comes up, sometimes some come up about 9:30, 10 o'clock. When does it come up? Does anybody know? But before that sun is long up, I'm stirred up. I'm looking at that clock, says, man, I got to just lay here a few more minutes. I don't want to bother my wife. My wife says, why don't you ever make the bed? I said, because you're in it every time I leave. That's why. She goes, oh, good idea. But I'm anxious or whatever. I'm stirred up. I'm an ant on a hot rock or I'm nervous or whatever it is. I'm ready to go. People go to work and they drag themselves in there, you know, at 8:30, 9 o'clock, 9:30, 10. I don't understand that stuff. Man, I'm fired up, ready to go. I'm so excited about 2014. Oh, I've got so many goals and ambition and direction in my life. There needs to be heart. I get where I'm going. There must be heart. The goal, the hidden man must match the public man. The inside. And what you see on the outside, how sad. Someone pointed out to me, a clergyman, I forget what it is, but the low number that they reported yesterday of confidence and trust that people have in clergy. Well, we did that to ourselves. I'm glad that we're above the president and we're above the Congress. They're always complaining about this Congress as a do-nothing Congress. That's what we want. Thank you. Both of you said amen on that. The inside and the outside must match. Whether this is true or not, I don't know. But Mrs. Treiber one time was speaking to a ladies group and they told me that one of the things she said is that she said her husband, what people get in the pulpit is what she gets in the palace. And I'll never forget, we have prayed so much that our lives might mirror. And I'm not suggesting that I've been perfect at home and all that. But I think it's hypocrisy to be one thing at home and one thing here.
Hopefully the life at home matches the life here. Hopefully the inside matches what's on the outside. And I feel like Paul, oh, wretched man that I am. Like Jeremiah 17:6, the heart is deceitful above all things and desperately wicked. Paul said, oh, wretched man that I am. And you ask any preacher that loves God, that preaches, he'll tell you, I don't resign on Monday morning. I resign in my heart many times before I ever preach. Because the devil begins to fight me that you should not be preaching. You're so worthless. And he tells me how bad I am, all those things. You know, if you preach or teach, you know how it goes. So God says, I want all your heart. Heart is found, if you jotted it down, 884 times. I have it circled in my Bible. Nearly 1,000 times, God says, I want you to put heart in this thing. Go back with me, if you will, to Matthew chapter 5. Let's start here in Matthew 5. God introduces this word heart to us in the New Testament now. And he gives us in chapter 5 the Beatitudes. Verse 3, blessed are the poor in spirit. That's the people that have a proper evaluation of themselves. They know their strengths and their weaknesses. And then blessed are they that mourn, they shall be comforted. Blessed are the meek, they shall inherit the earth. But he says in verse 8, blessed are the, what is that word, church? Pure in what? Heart. God, if you write it down, wants a pure heart. God wants me to have a pure heart. Remember back there in Genesis chapter 6 and verse 5? Noah was alive and God saw that every imagination of man's heart was evil continually. God came to the point with man, he said, I created you, but your imaginations, everything is nasty. Everything is suggestive. Everything is dirty. He said, I'm tired of that. I will destroy this earth. And God did. Why? The imaginations, the thoughts of man, the inner part of man was wicked. His heart was wicked. God says, I want a pure heart. I'm challenging us on great last week for the 2014. I'm challenging us tonight on the word heart as we move into 2014. I want by the grace of God, you pray for me. And I'll pray for you that we can give God a pure heart, not a manipulative heart. Not a heart where we're trying to rip people off, but a pure, clean heart. We sing, Lord Jesus, I long to be perfectly whole. I long for,

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1: Brother Davis, you know about snow. That's your country there in Michigan. And Brother Stearns, Miss Stearns, you know about snow in Connecticut. Miss Williams, you know about snow. But what forms the snow? How, you know this. What, how does that form? Well, a speck of dirt is always on the inside. And then it attracts itself and the snow forms around the speck of dirt. And that's why God says we ought to be whiter than snow, because the very heart of snow is dirty. And God wants us to have a pure heart. Create in me a pure heart, O God, a clean heart, David says in Psalm 51. Aren't you amazed in your life, as I am in mine, how quickly our hearts can get polluted? Let's not sit here or stand here, Pastor, and think that, okay, we're all so perfect, we've about arrived now. You know how fortunate you people are to have someone like me? Oh, Paul said it, and he was far better than I am. He was a wretch. He said, I'm corrupt. Let him that thinketh he standeth take heed. We all face them. I can remember Lester Rawls singing, and I've said it Sunday, once again I faced Satan this morning, and I battled him all the day long. The other day, I was so, I know, filled with the Spirit of God. Oh, God's touch was on me. Just one of the work days of the week. God was on me. And I tell you what, it was just such a glorious time in fellowship with God in the morning and the work, the afternoon. And I tell you what, I got ticked off at something in the afternoon. And the first thing I thought, I had such a good morning filled with the Spirit, and now my old flesh raises its ugly head. Don't look at me like that. Has that never happened to you? And I said, Lord, where in the world did that come from? I was just doing so well. Everything was great. And I got blindsided because of my stinking pride. I said, how in the world did that happen? How many of you say, I don't have any idea what you're talking about. I've never faced that in my life. How many of you don't raise your hand? God says, I want a pure heart. Notice in the book, let's go over there, the book of Matthew chapter 6. Matthew chapter 6. We're in 5. Let's go to 6. And verse number 21. He says, I want a treasured heart. For where your treasure is, there will your heart be also. Now, I never have looked. I've been here 37 plus years, going on 38. I've never looked at the tithing records. I don't know what you give and don't give. But I would dare say that almost, if not 100%, almost everybody in this crowd tithes. Why? Where you put your treasure, you go check up on it. Where your treasure is, your heart's going to be. Why are you in church? I think of people in this room, and I know some are still flying in and drive and coming in on train, but people that took the train to come from San Francisco and different places today to get off of work and get on a train and stand on the platform to get on a train to stop after stop after stop and get off there and run over here, and the vast majority probably not eating dinner. Why would you do that? Because your heart's here. Your heart is in this thing. And God says where your treasure is. I've said it before. I never looked on Wall Street on the numbers there. I don't know what they mean, but I don't have any money there. Some folks have to look, and it's no problem. If it's up, it's down. It really doesn't bother me a bit because I don't have money there. I don't look there. A few times on airplanes, I feel like, you know, people are looking at Wall Street, you know, those numbers and all that. And so I'll get a paper and I'll look like, I act like I know what I'm doing just to act important, you know. But I have no idea what those little numbers are about. My treasure's not there. My treasure's here. For where your treasure is, there will your heart be. And I dare say that one of the reasons why this has been such a great church for 38 years, 39 next July, is because we have always been planting our treasure. Tonight, buckets for buses. Building missionary buildings in the Philippines and all of our missionaries around the world, and investing in a Bible college and sending people out, having people give to a radio program and a radio station, and buying buildings and building buildings and starting schools. And that elementary school, what are we doing? We're putting our treasure there. And where your treasure is, your heart, where your heart is, that's where your treasure is. Notice, if you will, chapter number 12. Let's go there. Chapter 12, we looked at a pure heart, a treasure heart. How about chapter 12? 1, 2, 3, 4. Chapter 12, verse 34. 1, 2, 3, 4. O generation of vipers, how can ye, being evil, speak good things? For out of the abundance of the heart, the mouth speaketh. And all of a sudden, our mouth just says things. And we say, I'm sorry, I shouldn't have ever said that. I don't know why I said that. I do. It's in your heart. You get in an argument with your mate, and you say things you should not say. I don't know why I even said that. I do. They're there. That's why we need to cleanse your hearts, James says, ye sinners. You need to say, these are evil thoughts that I have in my heart. Because what comes out of the mouth is the true you. We might be able to subdue it, but the true me and the true you will always come out of our lips. And so we have a pure heart. And a treasure heart and a speaking heart. And I would like to say about that speaking heart, a lot of things that we say don't need to be said. And a lot of things we post don't need to be posted. I'll preach a message one of these. I'm not saying a man can't, but I think that Facebook stuff's mostly basically for women anyway. So where's your Bible on it? Oh, you want Bible? Then maybe we ought not to even have Facebook. Maybe we ought to get our face in the book. Go with me to chapter 22, please. We read it already, chapter 22. This is what I call a devoted heart. Thou shalt love the Lord thy God, verse number 37, with all thy heart. A devoted heart. God says, I don't want part, I want all your heart. Go with me to Mark chapter 7, the next book, Mark chapter 7. We're going out of time quickly here. Mark 7. Verse number six, the latter part of this, people honoreth me with their lips, but their heart is far from me. God says, I want a close heart. A close heart. Our lips and our heart should match. Go with me, if you will, chapter number 16 in the book of Mark. 16 and verse number 14, please. 16:14. After he appeared unto the 11 as they sat at meat, and upbraided them with their unbelief and hardness of heart. A hard heart. When you start to see your heart get hard, hard, may I ask you to allow again the Word of God and the Holy Spirit of God to soften that heart. I was working, and I've been working for quite a while this morning, and by the 8:30 broadcast came on, and I'm never in my office at 8:30 on Wednesdays. I'm always in elementary chapel. And about 8:45, I remembered Brother Tim's broadcast, and I was studying there, and I turned it on, and I was listening. And I'll tell you what, the Epleys were singing. And I heard him introduce it, and they were singing. And I'm telling you, I'd already been walking with God this morning for quite some time and praying. And if you were to come into my office, it was like a charismatic, I'm sure, a tongue talker. I was having the time. God got so on me. I'd been close to him all morning. My arms were up in the air, and I said, Lord, I'm lifting up my hands and my heart to you. I began to fellowship with God in such an unusual way. I don't want a hard heart. I began to weep and grab the tissue that I keep right there and began to wipe my eyes because God was moving on my heart. Fred, when was the last time that you say, well, I don't believe a man ought to shed tears. How can you hear of the plight of 7 billion people on planet Earth and not be moved? How can we hear the plight of over 1 billion people going to bed tonight starving? starving tonight. They're tremendously hungry. Doesn't that move you? Go with me to any third world country, and some of you have been there, and I've been there, and you watch these little children, very, very, very hungry, and you watch them living squatters. I can recall when we were in a country, a third world country, and I saw here was a railroad track here, and here was a railroad track there. There must have been, I think, what was there, about 15, maybe 20 feet between them, and there are shanties built between those two railroad tracks. And trains would come here, and trains would come there. And they grabbed whatever corrugated metal they could find and whatever the plastic they could find, a little place to live. You see something like that, I tell you, those are visual sights in my mind. I can't get a, it doesn't cause your heart to break. My heart has been so heavy for this boy, that EMT, 28 years of age over here, 580, that was he's cared for people for these years of his life, 28-year-old, and a drunk on the freeway hit him last week in his car, exploded in flames, and they identified him with his dental records. There's either a wife and children or a mother and a dad that tonight are weary, are brokenhearted. Don't your heart ache when you think of people that we love and people we know and their children in jails and prison? Oh, if they can just take back that moment. Friend, God says, I want you to have a soft heart. We're out of time, but if you got to Luke with me, and we're not going to turn there, chapter 2, verse number 19, Mary, the story of Christmas, Mary kept all these things in her heart. She wasn't a blabbermouth. It was going to be revealed in time that she was carrying the Son of God. She just kept quiet. She kept quiet about things. Each of us ought to take that and say, I need a quiet heart. I don't need to blab everything. I don't need to discuss everything. There's a calm heart. John 14, 1, let not your heart be troubled. Don't get troubled in here. There's a singing heart, singing Ephesians 5, 18, and making melody in your heart to the Lord. And what's in here, you got a song. I have a song that she's in my heart. There rings a melody. There has to be one in there. And then I think Ephesians 6, 5, a single heart. And in Colossians 3, verse 15, let the peace of God rule your heart, a peaceful heart. And then a condemned heart, 1 John 3, 30. If your heart condemn you, God is greater than our heart. I looked in my Bible, and there's so many. There's a grieved heart. There's a fainting heart, a stirred heart, a prideful heart, a proven heart. There's a foolish heart, the integrity of heart, trembling heart, cleansed heart, weak heart, troubled heart, a truthful heart. There's a glad heart, a broken heart, a sorrowful heart, a serving heart, a willing heart, a whole heart, a perfect heart, a vexed heart, a deceived heart, a joyful heart. We sang in that gold book, how about your heart? Is it right with God? That's the thing that counts today. God wants all of my heart. And I'm coming to you tonight on behalf of 2014. I'm just going to try to tell you the best I can. I'm going to try to have God get all of my heart. For the sake of my relationship with God, for my sake of my relationship with my mate, with our children, their mates, our grandchildren. And so that by the grace of God, by His grace, I want to be the very best pastor you could ever enjoy. I would hope if our Lord would tarry that He'd come back in 2014. If He does, I'd like to be your pastor. And I'd like it to be said that on the last leg of the journey, I had a pastor that loved us and cared for us. And He put His heart in this thing. I don't know what the future holds for us in 2014. I don't know what difficulties we're going to face, but I want to put my heart in this thing. Our Father, tonight, I love these people so much, and I pray that we would really begin to consider that word great in the Bible. It's very obvious because over 1,200 times, nearly 1,300 times, you mentioned things were great. A great wall, a great city, a great white throne. Lord, I thank you for things that are great.
0: I'd like for you to take the Word of God, please, and turn with me in the New Testament to the book of Hebrews. And we'll begin in just a moment with Hebrews chapter 11 and verse 6. Hebrews chapter 11 and verse 6. I speak to you on the subject of the faith life. The faith life. Of course, we know that we should have faith in God. Many times, people imagine that faith is something we sort of tag, talk about, but it's not required on a daily basis. The truth of the matter is the only real life a Christian lives is lived by faith. The only real life is the faith life. And the Bible says in Hebrews chapter 11, beginning with verse 6, "But without faith it is impossible to please him. For he that cometh to God must believe that he is, and that he is a rewarder of them that diligently seek him." If you're in the habit of marking things in your Bible, I want you to mark this opening expression: without faith it is impossible to please him. That means I cannot live my life in a way that pleases God without living the faith life. Faith. Faith is described for us and defined for us in the Bible. It's described in Hebrews chapter 11, beginning with verse 1. "Now faith is the substance of things hoped for, the evidence of things not seen. For by it the elders obtained a good report. Through faith we understand that the worlds were framed by the word of God, so that things which are seen were not made of things which do appear." Now faith is described here. A description of faith is given to us in this opening part of the 11th chapter as the substance of things hoped for, the evidence of things not seen. Faith is defined in Hebrews chapter 12, if you'll turn there, please. If someone says, "Write the word faith and give me a definition for faith," and you'll find the definition for faith in Hebrews chapter 12 and verse 2, "Looking unto Jesus, the author and finisher of our faith, who for the joy that was set before him endured the cross, despising the shame, and is set down at the right hand of the throne of God." Looking unto Jesus, the author and finisher of our faith. Looking unto Jesus. That's the definition of faith. What is it to have faith? It's to look unto Jesus, to believe him and trust him, to look unto him. Well, can you describe faith to me? It's the substance of things hoped for. It is the evidence of things not seen. Think of it. No man has seen God face to face and lived. But we're looking unto the Lord, believing him, trusting him. As a matter of fact, you can open the Bible anywhere in the Word of God, any book in the Bible, and speak on the subject of faith. We're to live a faith life. It is the only real Christian life. It is the Christian life that God requires. The Bible says it's impossible to please him without faith. Imagine that. Imagine having a child in your home and there was absolutely nothing that child could do to please you. As a matter of fact, God says, he gives us a word about sinful people and their behavior being implacable, meaning there's nothing to satisfy them, nothing to please them. But we're not talking about sinful people. We're talking about God not being pleased. But what in your home, if you could illustrate with one of your children, say, "I don't care what he does or what she does, I could never be pleased." God says, no matter what we do, or however we might respond, we cannot please Him without faith. Without faith, it is impossible to please Him. Now think of that as a child of God. And so, faith is required to please the Lord. How can I live the faith life? You see, all of us have determinations within our lives. The things that we do because of things we believe. Our beliefs determine our behavior. If you believe a certain thing about something, it affects the way you behave toward that something, whatever it may be. And our beliefs have direct effect on our behavior. I want you to hold your place here and turn with me back in the New Testament, if you would please, to the book of Ephesians. In Ephesians chapter 2, we read, we'll come back to the second chapter in a moment in Ephesians, but in chapter 2, we read in verses 8 and 9, "For by grace are you saved through faith. It is this vehicle through which you receive the grace of God." Ephesians 2, 9. "For by grace are you saved through faith, and that not of yourselves, it is the gift of God, not of works, lest any man should boast." In other words, you don't offer something on your part and God's part. You look to the Lord, believe the Lord, look to the Lord, and the Lord says, "For by grace are you saved through faith." We receive His grace through faith. And I imagine most of you listening to the sound of my voice have received God's grace by faith. If you receive God's grace, that's the only way you can receive it. You can't earn it. You can't work for it. There's nothing we can do to deserve it. It's an act of God's mercy, and we give Him glory for that. Let's look again the book of Romans, if you'll turn there with me, please, to the 10th chapter of Romans. Paul's been building this case all through the book of Romans on the fact that all men are sinners and what can be done about our sin. We have illustrated all through the Bible where men recognize that they're sinners. They've sinned against God, and the sin needs a covering. The sin needs to be dealt with, just as Adam and Eve, and confirmed by the Lord Jesus, and Abel at his sacrifice, confirmed by the Lord Jesus. We have all sinned, and our sin needs a covering. If we try to cover it for ourselves or care for it ourselves, like they did with their fig leaves in the garden, Adam and Eve, if, like Cain, we think we can offer God our best and satisfy, the Bible says He cannot be satisfied, He cannot be pleased except by faith. It ought to be of chief interest to us. How can I please the Lord? What about this matter of faith in God? The object of our faith must always be the Lord Jesus Christ. So some people say, "Well, I have faith in the pilot in the airplane when I'm flying," or "I have faith in the control tower when I'm flying." But when we talk about the matter of salvation, our spiritual life, our eternal life, the object of our faith must be Christ and Christ alone. Christ and Christ alone. Some people want to have faith in faith. In other words, I hear people say things like this: "Well, they have religion, I have religion, you have religion. They've got their religion, they've got their faith." And so as to say, they have faith in their faith. Well, our faith is not valid unless it's in the right object. It must be anchored in Christ and Christ alone. He's the only one worthy of being the object of our faith. The Bible says in Romans chapter 10, let's take up the subject in verse 9, that if thou shalt confess with thy mouth the Lord Jesus and shalt believe in thine heart that God hath raised Him from the dead, thou shalt be saved. For with the heart man believeth unto righteousness, and with the mouth confession is made unto salvation. For the Scripture saith, whosoever believeth on Him shall not be ashamed. For there's no difference between the Jew and the Greek, for the same Lord over all is rich unto all that call upon Him. For whosoever shall call upon the name of the Lord shall be saved. And then God elaborates on what he just said. How then shall they call on him in whom they have not believed? And how shall they believe in him of whom they have not heard? And how shall they hear without a preacher? And how shall they preach except they be sent? As is written, how beautiful are the feet of them that preach the gospel of peace and bring glad tidings of good things. And so the Bible says, quoting the Old Testament, but they have not all obeyed the gospel. For Isaiah saith, Lord, who hath believed our report? And that's in that marvelous passage in the 52nd and 53rd chapter of Isaiah. So then faith cometh by hearing, and hearing by the word of God. May I ask you a question? And I'm asking myself the same question. Are you living at this moment? I'm not asking, are you a Christian? I trust you've asked God to forgive your sin, and by faith you've received Christ as your Savior. But I'm asking this question. Are you living at this moment the faith life? Are you guided by God? Are you living the faith life? The Bible says, and I read again, in Hebrews chapter 11 and verse 6, but without faith it is impossible to please him. For he that cometh to God must believe that he is, and that he is a rewarder of them that diligently seek him. Could you imagine that every professing person who says he or she is a Christian and says, I'm a Christian, I can tell you about my so-called salvation experience. Someone explained to me that I was a sinner, separated from God because of my sin. I knew my sin must be dealt with. I had no way, a means of dealing with it myself. Christ came. He became a man without ceasing to be God. He was born of a virgin and lived a sinless life. And because he lived a sinless life, he had no debt he had to pay to sin. He owed no sin debt. So he tasted death for every man when he bled and died for me on the cross, was buried and rose from the dead. And by faith, believing that, I asked God to forgive my sin, and I came to know Christ as my Savior, trusting in him and him alone as my personal Savior. Wonderful. But are you living saved by faith? Yes. Are you living the faith life? Can you imagine that every person who professes to be a Christian, who's not living by faith, is living in a way that displeases God? The only real life there is eternal life, and the only way we can live that eternal life, life in the eternal one, is living by faith. So I don't really think there's any more important subject to consider in our lives than the subject of the faith life. You may agree or disagree. I want you to look at me, please, and I want to tell you something, and I want you to see what the Word of God has to say about this, about your faith life and my faith life. If you walk through the book of Ephesians, we were in Ephesians chapter 2, and you come to the fourth chapter, God begins to talk about what we're to do, what we're to preach. And I want you to be patient enough to follow along just a moment in verse 17 of this fourth chapter. This I say, therefore, and testify in the Lord, that ye henceforth walk not as other Gentiles walk, in the vanity of the mind, having the understanding darkened, being alienated from the life of God through the ignorance that is in them, because of the blindness of their heart, who being past feeling have given themselves over unto lasciviousness. That's unleashed desire. In other words, whatever you want to do, you do. Whatever you desire to do, you just throw away the leashes, throw away all restraint. Do as you please. And have the life of an anarchist in every area. And if you check closely, the civilization in which we live at this moment is in the shape that it's in because we've lived lives of sexual anarchy and lasciviousness with no boundaries, no rules, no guidelines, no Bible, heeding no truth, no warning. And now it's as though the world is unbuckled, it's unleashed, it's unraveled. When people do what's right in their own eyes, they make their own standard. God warns us against that. But notice what he says. In verse 19 again, who being past feeling have given themselves over unto lasciviousness to work all uncleanness with greediness. That's the motive. But ye have not so learned Christ. I want you to mark that expression, would you please? Because you need that to help someone else. But ye have not so learned Christ. The faith life is learning Christ. I just can't escape what the Lord said when he said, come unto me, all you that labor and heavy laden, and I will give you rest. We all like to say, he said, come, and we come. But he also said, take my yoke upon you and learn of me. For I am meek and lowly in heart, and ye shall find rest to your souls. For my burden is light, and my yoke is easy. May God help all of us who are Christians to encourage one another to understand the Christian life is not coming to a place where you just make a profession of faith. That's the beginning. That's the new birth. That's being born again. But living by faith is learning Christ and living for Christ. And listen to what the Lord has to say about it. He says, the Gentiles, the unbelievers, have not learned Christ, but you are learning Christ. I love that expression. But ye have not so learned Christ. Well, what have you learned? If so be that ye have heard him and have been taught by him, and the truth is in Jesus. Do you know that? Have been taught by him? Knowing the truth is in him? That ye put off concerning the former conversation the old man, which is corrupt according to the deceitful lust, and be renewed in the spirit of your mind, and that ye put on the new man, which after God is created in righteousness and true holiness. Don't be afraid of that word holiness. Jesus said, be ye holy, for I am holy. He taught Peter that. He gave Peter those words to write to us as he's strengthening the brethren. Sometimes people want to talk about things you do and don't do. You see, the truth of the matter is every standard we have for our lives as Christians should grow out of our desire to live the holy life that God's commanded that we live. So in other words, it's not something that we just add on, and we have to keep up with some long list of rules and regulations. There may be

a dormitory in a college sometimes that says, I do my best work at 3 a.m. in the morning. Well, I do my best sleeping at 3 a.m. in the morning. And if we're all in the same building, we're going to try to sleep. You're just going to have to change your best work to some other time of day that's sensible. But the Christian life is not designed that way. The Christian life is designed to live the faith life, to be a true follower of Jesus Christ. This is what we've learned of Christ. When we got in there, when we took his yoke upon us, we came to him, yes, but another decision of our will is to take his yoke upon us, to take his yoke upon us. And I'm trying by God's grace. I really shouldn't use the word trying. I'm leaning on the Lord and depending on God to help me live the faith life. What is it God wants? How is God guiding? There are things that are deliberate. They're spelled out in the Bible. There are things I know that I should refrain from. There are things I know that I should adhere to. Just like Paul said to Titus, go to Crete and set things in order. If there wasn't some order to be set in, he couldn't have said that. So there are things that I know the child of God should do, and there are things I know the child of God should not do. But here's the way the Lord puts it. Put on the new man, which after God is created in righteousness and true holiness. Verse 25 of Ephesians chapter 4. Wherefore, putting away lying, speak every man truth with his neighbor. For we are members one of another. Be angry and sin not. Let not the sun go down upon your wrath, neither give place to the devil. Let him that stole steal no more, but rather let him labor, working with his hands the thing which is good, that he may have to give to him that needeth. In other words, we don't work just for our own need. As a Christian, we don't work and earn income just for our own need and for our family. We work so we can help other people. God help us. That's living the faith life. That's the way Christ is teaching us. That's learning of our Lord. Let no corrupt communication proceed out of your mouth. Some of the things you like to talk about people and say about people, some things you like to pass along because they just need to know if they know these people. Wait a minute. If it's corrupt communication, lay it aside. Leave it to God. I'll talk more about that. But that which is good to the use of edifying, that it may minister grace unto the hearers, and grieve not the Holy Spirit of God, whereby ye are sealed unto the day of redemption. Let all bitterness and wrath and anger and clamor and evil speaking be put away from you with all malice. And be ye kind one to another, tenderhearted, forgiving one another, even as God for Christ's sake hath forgiven you. I want to give you one or two things, and I could give you 20, but this is one of them, and I want you to write it down, please. It is the faith life that enables us to forgive others. It is the faith life that enables us to forgive others. I'm looking unto Jesus. He's forgiven me. All my sin, he's forgiven me. I owed a sin debt and a payment for that debt that I could never pay. All of us were in that debt. And God has forgiven us. But he didn't forgive us because we deserve it. Well, Johnny's a good little boy, or Sally's a beautiful little girl. She may have a sweet temperament, or he may have a nice personality, but they're all hell-deserving sinners, just like you and me. We're sinners by conception. We have that sin disease in our bloodstream. You don't have to teach us to sin. We'll learn that as quick as we can exercise our will. So we're sinners by conduct. If chosen right or wrong, we will look back and see we have chosen wrong. We're sinners

0: by conception, by choice, by conduct. But God has forgiven us. But he didn't look at you and look at me and say, I forgive you, darling. You're the sweetest little thing that ever lived. You've had a hard life. I forgive you because you've had such a hard life. And many people have had harder lives than others. But we were forgiven for Christ's sake. Jesus reached out and grabbed all your sin and mine and took it upon himself on the cross. And the billows of God's wrath rolled on the Son of God, and he was crushed and slaughtered, the Bible says in Isaiah 53, neath the weight of our sin. Someday we shall sing in the millennial reign of Christ. He was wounded for our transgressions. He was bruised for our iniquities. The chastisement of our peace is upon him. Those stripes are my stripes. We'll say that. We'll sing that, the Bible says, in Isaiah 52 and 53 and 54. Read it for yourself. Why? Because when we got forgiven, God looked at his own begotten Son, his only begotten Son, who paid the debt. And for Christ's sake, he forgave us. Not for our sake. For Christ's sake, he forgave us. I've never gotten over that. When I was a boy, you know, after all these many years with you, some of the things I've talked about, I saw some wretched things. They weren't all bad. I told you the other day, I was in the car with Evelyn, and I talked about how our mother taught me to pray every night before bedtime, and we prayed every day before every meal we ate together. It wasn't all horrible. There was a consciousness of God, but we didn't know him personally. But I saw some terrible, terrible behavior on the part of some people. But all of that was paid for by the Lord Jesus Christ as he died for our sin debt and paid our debt. All of that. So when he forgave us, he didn't forgive us for us. Let me read the verse again. Ephesians 4:32. And be ye kind one to another, tender-hearted, forgiving one another, even as God for Christ's sake hath forgiven you. Isn't that wonderful? We can forgive others if we're living the faith life because we're looking to Jesus and what he did for us. Don't we all need that? We put some people under such a horrible burden. Such a horrible burden. And we make them live under that load all their lives. It's like the prodigal son's father saying, no! You can't come home. You've wasted your substance in riotous living. You've lived with every illicit thing imaginable. You've thrown your inheritance away. You have the stench of sin and filth all over you. You expect me to forgive you? That's not the way Jesus told the story. You say, well, I don't have it to do that. You don't know what they've done. No, I don't, but God does know. He not only knows what they've done, he paid the payment for what they've done. And you say, I just can't put it all together that way. Then it's obvious that you and I are not living the faith life when we believe that. You know, people get this sweetening everything up to the point where they think, well, you know, living as a Christian, it's all coming up roses. It's all smiley faces. Baloney. It's hard work to live the Christian life. It's difficult. There's a fight. The Word of God teaches in the book of Hebrews, there's a rest we labor for. We labor for it. Because the devil is fighting and the world is fighting and the flesh is fighting. And they don't take a day off or just work one shift in a day. But because of what God has done for us and our faith in him, we can forgive others. Let me show you something else. I'd like to read all the book of Ephesians to you, but I want you to turn with me to Paul's pastoral epistle in 2 Timothy. Now, Paul, all his life, remembered what they did to him. When he started out on his journey, but just because you didn't forget it doesn't mean you haven't forgiven it. You don't have to bring it up. Paul talked about, listen to this, in 2 Timothy chapter 3 and verse 11, what persecutions, afflictions, which came unto me at Antioch, at Iconium, at Lystra, what persecutions I endured, thou and all the Lord delivered me. He still knew what happened to him at Antioch. He knew what happened to him at Iconium. He knew what happened to him at Lystra when he was stoned and left for dead. He was trying to tell Timothy, you can get over your Antiochs and you can get over the things that happened in Iconium and you can get over the horrible things that happened to you in Lystra. And then he bears down, as they would say today, doubles down on this whole subject in 2 Timothy chapter 4 and verse 14. He's closing this out. This is the last thing he'll ever write. He says, Alexander the coppersmith did me much evil. And if many of us had been engaging in penning this letter to somebody left and we were dying, we would say something like this, don't ever forget what they did to me. Somebody needs to get them. But that's not what God gave him to write, because he lived the faith life. And he said, the Lord reward him according to his works. Look, please. Paul said, Alexander did me much harm. Not just any Alexander, Alexander the coppersmith. Much harm. But I'm releasing all of that. I want to be able to live. I want to be able to have peace in my heart. I'm releasing all that to God. I'm living the faith life, looking unto Jesus. The Lord reward him. I'm not going to try to get even with him. The Lord reward him according to his works. You see, this faith life pleases God for certain reasons. These are just a few of them. Some of you are stuck in the mud so deeply that honestly, if something doesn't change, you'll never get out. And you're going to teach your children to live the same way. You're going to wreck their future life because of your unforgiveness. You're going to wreck the harmony and peace they could have in their marriage someday because you won't get over something while they're children and you just demonstrate. And they know how you feel about it. It's not right. Let's go back and look. Have you been to Jesus for his cleansing power? Did you come to him as a helpless sinner and ask him to forgive your sin? Did he keep his word when he said, whosoever shall call upon the name of the Lord shall be saved? Did he keep his word? Just yes or no. You answer yes or no. Would you answer out loud yes or no? Did he keep his word when you called on him? Have you been forgiven? Have you just been forgiven of a few little things? Or has he forgiven you as a sinner and all your sin? Do you now have Jesus' record on your account? Because if you've got one stinking thing on your account, it hadn't been covered in the blood of Christ, it's going to keep you out of heaven. But when he forgave us, he did it all. The writer of It Is Well With My Soul, Horatio Spafford, lost his daughters, drowned at sea while his wife was trying to take them to Europe where he would later meet them. And when he wrote that song, he wrote a verse that said, my sin, not in part, but the whole. And he hasn't forgiven me in part, but he's forgiven me in the whole. You say, I can't wrap my mind around that. I can't either, but I can give my heart to it. He has forgiven me, not in part, but the whole. You're a clean creature in God's eye. Now live it. Live it by faith. And when there's something that you've done that displeases him, confess it. Agree with God. Now that's not the right way. Yes, Lord, I confess. That means to agree. You could say in that verse, if we agree with God about our sins, if we confess our sins, he's faithful and just to forgive us our sins and to cleanse us from all unrighteousness. So could I be so wicked? And I have been. I have been. Could I be so wicked as not to release something to the Lord's care? To hold it in my own hand? Alexander the coppersmith did me much harm. Timothy, you remember that, but I tell you what I've done. I've given him to God, and I'm praying, let the Lord reward him according to his works. Now, you don't have to tell me who. You don't have to tell me when. But there's somebody you need to say, I'm going to turn loose of that, commit it to God, and let the Lord reward them according to their works. How many of you know someone like that in your life? Come on. Sure, if we thought, we'd all think about it. That's what the faith life can do. That's what the faith life can do. Oh my. Back to Hebrews, look please. I want you to read at your leisure, which most of you won't do, because basically you have no leisure or you won't take the time. From the 10th chapter that precedes up to chapter 11, where the Lord says in verse 19, having therefore, brethren, boldness to enter into the holiest by the blood of Jesus. I'm in talking to the Lord now. By a new and living way, which he hath consecrated for us, through the veil, that is to say, his flesh. He came in flesh. There was a veil where only the high priest could go, but now we can all go to God. He is our priest, whoever liveth. He didn't die like priest of old. He ever liveth to make intercession for us. And he says in verse 21, and having an high priest over the house of God, let us, mark those two little words, let us draw near with a true heart and full assurance of faith. Get that settled. Having our hearts sprinkled from an evil conscience and our bodies washed with pure water. Let's make sure that we're coming with true faith in God. Let us. Verse 23, let us. Would you mark those two words? Let us hold fast the profession of our faith without wavering. For he is faithful that promised. You say, I just don't know if I can hold out. You don't have to. He's holding out. I hope you will, but it's not about you. It's about him. The Bible says he is faithful. Let us hold fast the profession of our faith without wavering, for he is faithful. And then he says again in verse 24, let us consider one another to provoke unto love and good works. In other words, let us meditate upon all three of those things, because we can provoke our children, our loved ones, our friends. We can stir their hearts to do likewise. Let us consider one another to provoke unto love and to good works. And then he says, not forsaking the assembling of ourselves together as the manner of some is, but exhorting one another, and so much the more as you see the day approaching. What about this day approaching? How many of you have faith in the Lord? Would you raise your hand? Faith is not sight. It's what we make this journey with. It's a sight journey. But we make it by faith because we believe at the end of the journey we're going to see him. And the Lord says here, his day is approaching. The day is approaching. We'll see him. Faith will be required till we see him. But now, when we see him, we shall know him. We shall see him as he is, the Bible says. We'll be changed into his likeness. But the joy of the Christian life now is the faith life. Because the faith life is always looking unto Jesus. Not yourself, not your enemies, not people who wronged you. But looking unto Jesus, the author and finisher of our faith. There's no telling how many encounters we could have with God blessing and providing if we live the faith life. Will you pray for me that I'll truly live it? I'll pray for you. Let's pray together, may we?
1: I would like you to take the Word of God, please, and turn with me in the Old Testament. Took the book of Isaiah, the 6th chapter, and we'll begin reading with verse 1 in Isaiah chapter 6 and verse 1. All of us have a philosophy for life. We all have developed some way of thinking about life. Those of us who are Christians, and I trust I'm speaking to everyone in this audience, must realize that our philosophy, what we think about life and how we behave in our lives, ought to grow out of our theology. It ought to come out of what we know about God. This is the only way that the Lord wants it to be done. If you develop some philosophy for life and then try to make your theology match it, you're going to create real problems for yourself and everyone else who knows you or seeks to follow you. Our philosophy must grow out of our theology, what we know about God. We say that our theology is biblical because everything we know about our God, He reveals to us in His Word. This Bible is the revelation of God to us. Every man who's ever lived knows there's a God by conscience and creation. If he denies the existence of God, he's working against his own creation, his own conscience, and working against what God has testified in creation. But he does not know what that God is truly like. Without someone telling him from God's Word, and without that man reading in God's Word what God has told us of himself in his Word, the Bible. And of course, in the Lord Jesus Christ, we see dwelling all the fullness of the Godhead bodily. And we have 66 wonderful books in this book. Each of them is about God. What does the book of Genesis tell us about God? The book of Exodus tells us about God. The book of Leviticus tells us about God. The book of Numbers tells us about God. The book of Deuteronomy tells us about God. All of these books tell us something about God, so that we put all 66 of them together, we get the complete written revelation of what God wants us to know about himself. It's not everything God knows, but it's everything God wants us to know about Him as He reveals Himself in His Word. God makes no attempt to prove that He exists. He simply reveals to us the God who does exist in His Word. The Bible says in Isaiah chapter 6, beginning with verse 1, "In the year that King Uzziah died, I saw also the Lord sitting upon a throne, high and lifted up, and his train filled the temple. Above it stood the seraphims. Each one had six wings. With twain he covered his face, and with twain he covered his feet, and with twain he did fly. And one cried unto another and said, Holy, holy, holy is the Lord of hosts. The whole earth is full of his glory. And the posts of the door moved at the voice of him that cried, and the house was filled with smoke. Then said I, Woe is me, for I am undone, because I am a man of unclean lips, and I dwell in the midst of a people of unclean lips. For mine eyes have seen the King, the Lord of hosts. Then flew one of the seraphims unto me, having a live coal in his hand, which he had taken with the tongs from off the altar. And he laid it upon my mouth and said, Lo, this hath touched thy lips, and thine iniquity is taken away, and thy sin purged. Also I heard the voice of the Lord saying, whom shall I send, and who will go for us? Then said I, here am I, send me. If you're in the habit of marking things in your Bible, I want you to mark an expression, if you would please, found in the very first verse. The Lord high and lifted up. The Lord high and lifted up. Often we speak of great men. We really should be speaking about our great God. And the men who have blessed us and been a blessing, the men like Dr. Rice, Dr. Hudson, and others through the years who have been a tremendous encouragement and blessing to us, men like Dr. Lee Robertson, are men who have seen this God, this Lord, high and lifted up. Everything in life, everything we do, everything we believe, everything we engage in, everything we give our lives to is directly connected to our vision of God. Dr. Robertson is famous for saying, everything rises or falls on leadership. But we also understand that leadership rises or falls on our vision of God. If our vision of God is what it ought to be, then our leadership will be what it ought to be. If our vision of God is not what it ought to be, then our leadership will not be what it ought to be. Often we say, there's something I don't like. There's some sound in music I don't like. There's something we don't want in our churches. I and say, that's something that I don't want any part of. But that's not the real problem. The real problem is, have not people lost their vision of God, the Lord, high, holy, exalted, and lifted up? They could never do things like that. The Bible says God created man in His image. What we see happening before our very eyes is man creating God in his image. And we create a God that we can deal with and put in our pocket and pull out when we want to pull Him out. We can use Him when we desire to use Him. We can get from Him what we want from Him. The whole idea about prayer is what we can get from God instead of hearing God and what we can pray for the Lord. We have it all reversed. The Bible teaches us that it all begins with God. Everything begins with God. Prayer begins with God. Soul winning begins with God. The worship service in our church begins with God. As a matter of fact, every hymn we begin with should be about God, not about what we do. We should not start the service with "We'll work till Jesus comes." We should start the meeting with "My hope is built on nothing less than Jesus' blood and righteousness." We should talk about our God and praise our God and thank our God for who He is and what He's done for us. And then we should talk about what we're going to do for the Lord. Everything depends on our Lord, high, holy, exalted, and lifted up. You have a big God or a little God? Donald Gray Barnhouse, the famous Presbyterian preacher, as a young man went back to Princeton Seminary to speak in chapel. And one of the great theologians who happened to be one of his teachers when he was there came to hear him speak, Robert Dick Wilson. And Professor Wilson said after the chapel service had concluded, "I won't be back to hear you again." And Barnhouse thought he'd done something terribly wrong. And he said, "May I ask why?" And he said, "I come to hear my students to find out if their God is a big God or a little God. When I find out that their God is a big God, then I know that everything else about their lives and ministry will care for itself." I want to give you this thesis that everything we do, everything we are, everything we engage in, everything is affected by our vision of God. The high, holy, lifted up Lord of the Bible. The Bible says when God spoke to Moses through that burning bush, the first type of the nation of Israel persecuted but not consumed, that Moses came back. And Moses told the people about that God in Exodus chapter 4. The Bible says, "And Moses and Aaron went and gathered together all the elders of Israel. And Aaron spake all the words which the Lord had spoken unto Moses and did the signs in the sight of the people. And the people believed. And when they had heard that the Lord had visited the children of Israel and that He had looked upon their affliction, then they bowed their heads and worshiped." Think of that. They didn't say, let's run and do something. When Moses told them about God, they bowed their heads in worship. Even if the President of the United States walked in this audience, we'd all stand to our feet and applaud. At least I hope we would. I'm praying for him. I'm praying that he'll be reelected. And I know you feel the same way, but what we need in America is not a political revival. We need a spiritual revival. But if the Lord Jesus Christ made his appearance here, we wouldn't stand to our feet. We'd fall on our faces. We'd bow our heads and fall on our faces and worship God. Often we satisfy ourselves as preachers talking about what's wrong with the world, and we have our litany of sermons we go through about everything that we don't like about America, and we feel like this world has hurt our church, but we're all wrong. The world has not hurt the church. The church has hurt the world. I want to show you something about an Old Testament prophet before we come back here from the book of Hosea chapter 4, if you'll turn there please in verse 1. The Bible says, hear the word of the Lord, ye children of Israel. For the Lord hath a controversy with the inhabitants of the land, because there is no truth, nor mercy, nor knowledge of God in the land. I want to stop to ask you a question. Where is the truth? Where is the truth supposed to come from to get into our land? Well, the Bible says that the New Testament church, this local assembly of baptized believers, is the pillar and ground of the truth. If you see something out there and you say, well, they're going on in darkness. Why? Why? It's our responsibility to get the truth to them. The Bible says, by swearing and lying and killing and stealing and committing adultery and breaking out and blood toucheth blood, therefore shall the land mourn, and everyone that dwelleth therein shall languish with the beast of the field, with the fowls of the heaven, yea, the fish of the sea also shall be taken away. Yet let no man strive nor reprove another, for thy people are as they that strive with the priest. Therefore shalt thou fall in the day, and the prophet also shall fall with thee in the night. And I will destroy thy mother. Whatever's producing this, whatever's bringing this about, wherever it's coming from, your mother, I'm going to destroy your mother. I'm going right to the source. My people are destroyed for lack of knowledge. Because thou hast rejected knowledge, I will also reject thee, that thou shalt be no priest to me. Seeing thou hast forgotten the law of thy God, I also will forget thy children. God says, do you understand that what you do with me and my word determines what I do with you and your children? I say to you that the church is hurting the world by withholding from the world the vision of God that we should be seeing to tell them what our God is truly like. He is high and lifted up. Before Him we bow our heads and fall on our faces. He is high and exalted. Our vision of God. Would you write it down? Our vision of God. That's where we must begin. Our vision of God. Our vision of God will serve as the discerning process for everything else we do. See, our Lord is a consuming fire. And our God is a God from whose light, who is light. Our God, this consuming fire, helps us to understand everything else. We often talk about man-centered and Christ-centered. The truth of the matter is, as a matter of fact, I've been hearing everything about what you and I want to hear since I've gotten here. Every preacher I've heard has preached against drama, preached against two or three preachers against screens and preaching all things. Why do we even say those things? What do we understand about those things? What is it really about? Is it about contemporary music? Is it about those kinds of things? Absolutely not. Absolutely not. And I appreciate all the brethren, everything they said, it's encouraged me and helped me. You see, in the presence of a holy God, when we see Him high and holy, exalted, lifted up, when our vision of God is what it ought to be, then we see everything for what it ought to be. It all begins with God. And you go to some places and see people the way they dress in a so-called worship service, and you see them singing songs they say are Christian, and you wonder why they're doing it. They're doing it because somebody lost sight of who God is. In the presence of a holy God, high, exalted, and lifted up, that couldn't be done. It's because they've recreated God in their image. And they brought him down low. Then they can behave like that in the presence of that kind of God. Oh, but if they'd met the God Moses met in the desert, they'd be on their faces and taking their shoes off. If they'd met the God Joshua met when he was about to take Jericho, they'd be on their faces with their shoes off. You see, the great heart of the issue is that we have lost sight of who God truly is. High, holy, exalted up. You see, it all begins with God. It all begins with God. Look what the Bible says. When a church has a vision of the Lord as He is, then they can do what God wants them to do. But only as they have a vision of God. If you're having trouble with anything, trouble deciding, trouble discerning, it all has to do with who God is. The Lord clears that. I want you to write this down. The clearer our vision of God, the clearer everything else will be. And you start trying to clear up everything else without having a clear vision of God, it just all gets confusing. Young people are trying to find a church where they can relax. They're trying to find a place where they can be at ease. They can be themselves. Not just young people, lots of people. In a church like the church I pastor, we have people like that come and go. As a matter of fact, there's probably a dozen churches in our area that couldn't exist if they didn't have our members in them. We all know how that is. And by the way, some of them have gone to good places and they're serving God faithfully, and I'm very happy about that. Some of them aren't in those kind of places. You see, we all go through these things. But the clearer our vision of God, the clearer everything else is. Imagine this. Imagine someone saying, I believe that Jesus Christ is co-equal, coexistent, eternally existent with God the Father and God the Holy Spirit. I believe that Jesus Christ is the Creator God. I believe that Jesus Christ, according to the Word of God, spoke the worlds into existence. I believe that Jesus Christ, the Jesus of the New Testament, is the same as the Jehovah of the Old. I believe when Moses saw him who is invisible, he saw the Lord Jesus Christ, who is eternal God in the person of God's Son. I believe that Jesus Christ is God. And God became man without ceasing to be God. He was robed in flesh to go to Calvary and bleed and die for my sins, to be buried in a borrowed tomb and come forth from the grave alive evermore. And by his power he came forth bodily from the grave. And our God arose from the grave, ascended to heaven. He ever liveth on the right hand of the Father, making intercession for us. Jesus Christ is God. Now, if you don't believe that, you can't be saved. But imagine somebody saying, I'm a Christian, but I really don't want to get serious about following Christ. I'm saying to you, how in this world can anybody believe what is necessary to be a Christian and then say they would not follow God Himself in the person of His Son, the Lord Jesus? We have all kinds of discipleship programs, and I'm happy about all. We have ours. I've written a book just to teach people, to have Timothy teams to teach people. But you know, It's not about going through courses and getting certificates and finishing a course. It's simply about seeing the Lord and following the Lord Jesus Christ. Amen. It is God, high, holy, exalted, and lifted up. You hear something sometimes that's a little strange. It does something to your spirit. And you wonder, what's wrong here? What's wrong is the nearer you get to God and seeing God for who He is, high and lifted up, the clearer you understand everything else. When these people who say they're Christians are running off somewhere where they want it different, what they're doing, they're taking the man-centered approach instead of the Christ-centered approach. And may God help us. You say, how can I deal with that? Get a vision of God yourself. The man is a blessing. The woman is a blessing. The father is the father you ought to be. The mother is the mother she ought to be. The young preacher is the preacher you ought to be. The Sunday school teacher, the Sunday school teacher you ought to be. The bus worker they ought to be. These are all people who see the Lord high, holy, exalted, and lifted up. I want you to write this down. We serve God because of, not in order to. People don't understand that. But we serve the Lord because of what He has done for us and because of who He is. Not to try to get something from God. I'm motivated because of who God is and what God has done for me. And I serve the Lord with freedom. I'm as free as a bird. You never saw a bird fly any freer than I'm feeling in my heart. I'm free in Jesus Christ to do anything God wants me to do. I'm free. Hallelujah. Thank God. I'm free to obey Him, free to please Him, free to do anything in His will. I don't feel like I'm in bondage. I'm not doing what I do for God to get somebody's merit. I serve the Lord because of what He's done for me and because of who He is. I serve the Lord because of, not in order to. Look what the Bible says in Isaiah chapter 45 before we go back to the sixth chapter. The Lord speaks of Himself and He says in verse 18, "For thus saith the Lord that created the heavens, God Himself that formed the earth and made it. He hath established it. He created it not in vain. He formed it to be inhabited. I am the Lord and there is none else. I have not spoken in secret in a dark place of the earth. I said not unto the seed of Jacob, seek ye me in vain. I, the Lord, speak righteousness. I declare things that are right. Assemble yourselves and come. Draw near together. Ye that are escaped of the nations, they have no knowledge that have set up the wood of their graven image and pray unto a God that cannot save. Tell ye and bring them near. Yea, let them take counsel together. Who hath declared this from ancient time? Who hath told it from that time? Have not I the Lord, and there is no God else beside me? A just God and a Savior. There's none beside me. Look unto me and be ye saved, all the ends of the earth. For I am God and there is none else. I have sworn to myself, the word has gone out of my mouth in righteousness and shall not return, that unto me every knee shall bow and every tongue shall swear. He said, I am God and there is none else. I want to ask you something. How big is your God? People talk about folks' faith. Look, faith is defined in Hebrews chapter 12. It's described in Hebrews chapter 11 as the substance of things hoped for, the evidence of things not seen. It's defined in Hebrews chapter 12, looking unto Jesus. Looking unto Jesus. When you see God for who He is, when our vision of God is right, then you're going to believe that that God can do all things. It's not about finding what we ought to do out there. It's finding what we ought to do when we see the Lord high, exalted, and lifted up. That's what it's about. Do you see Him holy, exalted, high, and lifted up? May God help us here. May God help us. Isaiah chapter 6, a troubled prophet, this messianic messenger, goes into the temple. In the year that King Uzziah died, I saw also the Lord sitting upon a throne. I love that. Circle that word throne. Look, the reins of the world, the reins of the universe are still in God's hands. He hasn't gotten shaky at all. It doesn't really make any difference who wins the presidency of the United States. God is still on the throne. When Bill Clinton was elected for a second term, I think some Christians thought the Lord was on vacation. God is still on the throne. He saw Him seated, not scrambling about. Amen. Seated upon a throne, high and lifted up. And His train filled the temple. That train was what a king would wear. And the longer the train, the more royal and regal the king. Isaiah says, I see the Lord and His train is like nothing I've never seen. It completely fills the temple. And the Bible says above it stood seraphims, the only time it's used. This seraph is the singular, seraphim's the plural. Seraphims, each one had six wings, with twain he covered his face. Think of that. Not to look upon God's glory. With twain he covered his feet. Think of that. The humility in God's presence. And with twain he did fly. And one cried unto another and said, Holy, holy, holy, thrice holy. Holy God the Father, holy God the Son, holy God the Holy Spirit. Holy, holy, holy is the Lord of hosts. The whole earth is full of His glory. When I see people with this so-called praise music, and I see these praise bands, I pity them. I pity them. I pity them because they have such a small God. They do not see the Lord high and lifted up. They do not see a God who is holy before whom you take your shoes off. They don't see a God before whom they ought to bow with bowed heads. They've lost sight of our God and who He is. And who do you think ought to be letting this unbelieving world know who God truly is? Those of us who say we believe the Bible. Because the Bible is our source of knowledge about God. May God help us. The Bible says that one cried unto another, "Holy, holy, holy is the Lord of hosts. The whole earth is full of His glory." And the post of the door moved at the voice of him that cried, and the house was filled with smoke. The place was shaken by the presence of God. I wish I could just stay here and over take one scenario after another and say, "Is this what you're dealing with?" He said, "I don't know what to do." You say, "I'm having a problem with my son." Get the right vision of God. God will tell you what to do about your boy. You say, "What do you mean?" Jesus said in John chapter 2 and verse 25, He knew what was in man. We don't learn about men studying men. We learn about men knowing God. Amen. You say, I've got decisions to make in this church, and I'm trying to weigh it out. Don't weigh it out. Pray it out. Look, see the Lord, high, holy, exalted, lifted up, and God will show you what steps to take. You say, is that really? That's Christian. That's Christian. And by the way, in His presence is fullness of joy. We'll talk about that in a moment. Sometimes I just want to stand up and say, where's the joy Jesus promised? It's in Jesus. Not in all this trapping that we add to the Lord Jesus. It's in the Lord Jesus Christ. Our vision of God. You take anything people want to discuss. And I'm sure, and I love every person that's on this program. I love them all. I love them all. And we're all teachable. I believe any man that wants to be used of God is teachable. I remember one of my spiritual fathers, Dr. Frank Sells, who was in his 80s, a Presbyterian. Many of you know Dr. Sells. If Brother Mattingly's here, Brother Mattingly's a man to encourage him to do this. Dr. Sells was in his 80s. He's a Presbyterian. And Brother Mattingly talked to him about following Christ in baptism, by immersion, and becoming a Baptist, joining a Baptist church. Dr. Sells, a man who loved God. Dr. Sells says, "Brother Mattingly believes I'm living in disobedience. Now that he showed me from God's word that I ought to follow Christ in baptism by immersion." He said, "What do you think about it?" I said, "Well, I believe he showed you something that's true from God's word." And there's an 85-year-old man who taught the Bible all his life. All his life. Who was willing to obey Christ in baptism. Let me tell you something. Anytime you meet a man who's been in the presence of God, he's a teachable man. You see, our God is high and lifted up. But what we see is so much men high and lifted up. We live in a nation of empty kings. Empty kings. And may God help us. I'm preaching to me. Empty kings. May the Lord help us. All these things, there's never anybody that comes in our auditorium and says, "Why don't you have screens?" And I'm not picking on people that do. But I want to talk to you about something. I want you to write three things down. And I want to help you. There's nothing sinful about screens. That's the silliest thing in the world. Somebody get up and say screens are sinful. Nothing sinful about screens. But let's talk it out a minute. I want you to write three things down. Look how the Lord clears this up. I want you to write in three columns, message, methods, means. Right across the top, in the left, message, in the center, methods, and the third column, means. Let me just talk to you for a moment. The message must always be biblical. There's not a man in this room that wouldn't agree with that. Not one man here that wouldn't agree with that. It must always be biblical. We must preach the Word of God, handle the Word of God, take the proper methods of biblical interpretation and in its context tell people, "Thus saith the Lord." Not what the Bible means to you, but what the Bible means. And we can know what the Bible means, what the Bible says. It must always be the Bible. Preach about, not about the Bible, but the Bible. The methods must also always be biblical. They can never change. Biblical methods are prayer. Biblical methods are one who knows telling one who does not know. Biblical methods could be things like the Lord Jesus said, all right, fellas, I'm sending 70 of you out, 2 by 2. When you come back, I want you to tell me. They came back and said, you never guess what happened. We saw the devil fall. And he said, oh, that's good, but I want to tell you, you ought to be happier about this than anything else, that your name's written in heaven. That's a biblical method. He stopped along, talked to them, taught them. Biblical methods. There's even biblical methods in organizational structure. The way he fed the 5,000 by 50s and 100s and giving the disciples what they need. They all had to come to him for the bread. But means. The message never changes. The methods never change. But means change. Let's understand what we're talking about. I drove over here. If I'd been 100 years earlier, I'd have ridden in a buggy and a horse and taken a lot longer to get here. Different means. The vehicle, the means can never take the place of the message or the biblical methods. Never. The means can never become the message. Cannot become the message. We have internet websites. Some of you have been on those websites, faithofthefamily.com, templebaptistchurch.com, and we live stream our services around the world. That's a wonderful tool God's given us. And there are biblical methods and means employed there. But we find ourselves, if we're not careful, using such graphic things to illustrate and all, we could lose the content of the message if we're not careful in dressing it up so. For instance, we went to Alney, England, and in Alney, you had the Alney hymns written by Cowper, spelled Cooper, but he is pronounced Cooper, but spelled Cowper, John Newton. And perhaps one day, Newton said, listen, William, I got a tune here I want you to hear. Amazing grace, how sweet the sound that saved a wretch like me. A poem. I once was lost, but now I'm found. Was blind, but now I see. And he went on, and maybe Cooper said, that's great, John. How'd you like this one I wrote? There's a fountain filled with blood, drawn from Emmanuel's veins, and sinners plunge beneath that flood, lose all their guilty stains. He said, I love it. Now let's imagine somebody put music to that. The thing that was important to those men was getting the truth out. Remember Jesus said to the woman in John chapter 4, that worship me must worship in spirit and in truth. Truth can only be expressed in words. That's why you had a piano offertory in a church. It should always be a hymn or a hymn transcription that somebody knows the words to, so that when they're playing it, they're giving God the glory, thinking about the goodness of God. If it's not something like that, then they're just thinking all the time, that guy can play, that woman can play, how great they are, not how great God is. It'll be something because only words can be used to worship God, because only words can express the truth. But imagine somebody, and by the way, early on, we made some CDs with the Crown College Choir, 180 voice choir, and we got to the place where we just wanted to add more orchestration and more orchestration and more orchestration, and I thought, wait a minute. We care more about how it sounds and what it says. All I'm saying is, we have a screen in our church and we show missionary slides on. It's a great tool to do that. But the use of those things can never take the place of the message. The means and the media can never become the message. I don't believe there's a man in this room that's doing that. But I do believe with all of my heart that the next generation that gets a hold of some of those things will pervert them and use them if we don't warn them. I believe that with all of my heart. And must be careful. As a matter of fact, somebody's going to say one of these days when they walk into a church somewhere where somebody just takes the Bible and preaches and sings the great old hymns, somebody's going to walk in and say, look, I discovered something new. Honestly. Message must always be biblical. Methods must always be biblical. Means, they change. But be very careful about distracting from the message. I was giving this lecture to a group of young men who are studying for the ministry, and I had a captain of the Marine Corps jump up, and a fellow who's been 20 years with Motorola jump up, and he said, I got to say something. I said, fine. The fellow who had been in the Marine Corps said, you know, we gave all these presentations to the officers, and finally they said, wait a minute, you guys spend weeks on how it looks, but we can't get the content. Forget about how it looks. Give it to us on a sheet of paper in black and white. We'd rather have that than all this beautiful presentation. You've lost the idea that what you're conveying to us is a message. The guy from Motorola laughed and he said, same thing happened with us. We got before all the heads of the departments and we were given this beautiful presentation we worked on for over a month. And the chief executive officer stopped us and said, wait a minute, cut through all that. You've gotten more concerned about the presentation than you have what you're presenting. Those of us who know God's word and believe God's word, like men you hear preach in this conference, must always work and preach with vigilance, warning a generation of people not to take something and make a message out of it that God never intended for it to be a message. Every one of us. And I'm confident that every man that comes across this pulpit would do just that. But the Lord must be high and lifted up. You see, we live in a world of morals. A world that doesn't have a fixed point of reference. We do. It's the Bible. We live in a world of laws. So you have morals, you have law, and you have what is biblical. The morals are constantly getting worse, aren't they? And people challenge a law because immoral things have become so acceptable, they'll challenge a law and the law will be rewritten to adapt to those immoral ways. We see it happening every day. What God has called us to do, and gentlemen and ladies, this is our task. We must live and work and preach in a world that is adrift morally, and even things that are legal that are not biblical, and take the word of God and show people this is what the Bible says. This is what the Bible says. And may God help us. See, kids like toys. And some young preachers are going to take some things and run with them much further than we ever imagined if we don't constantly, vigilantly warn them about these things. And may God help us to do it. We must see the Lord high and lifted up. When you do that, by the way, I heard three preachers preach against drama already this week. I guess everybody's going to do it. Why would you say that? Why would you say that? You know, these hyperboles that are from the pulpit, just throwing things out without understanding sometimes. And I know the men who say them understand them, but why would you say that? You know, when God made you, He made you spirit, soul, and body. Spirit, soul, and body. In your spirit is the candle of the Lord. In your spirit is where God dwells. When you're regenerated, the Holy Ghost lives there. In your soul, you have intellect, emotion, and will. In your body, you have five senses. When you make a decision, it involves intellect, emotion, and will. You have to be very careful about theatrical things that can bypass through dramatic presentation the intellect. And you're just moving on the emotion. Be very careful. Guard that. Guard that. I fear that a generation of young preachers will take that much further than was ever intended. Plus, according to the first and second commandments, I don't believe anyone should be playing the part of Jesus Christ. I'm not trying to pick a fight. But when you see the Lord high, holy, exalted, and lifted up, then no man can play his part. No man. When you fasten that image in the mind of a child, you've done something to overemphasize humanity and de-emphasize deity. It's a very dangerous thing. It's a very dangerous thing. What I'm telling you, you can't run around with a sheet of paper and some sort of catalog about everything that's wrong, because it's like Doc Hutchin used to say, God doesn't say in His word, thou shalt not smoke Camel cigarettes. And there are a million and one things like that popping up all the time. How do we become discerning people? We must see the Lord high and lifted up. When we see God as we should see God, then God gives clarity to all these other things. Our vision of God. Our vision of self. Look at it. The Bible says in chapter 6, "Woe is me, for I am undone, because I'm a man of unclean lips, and I dwell in the midst of a people of unclean lips. For mine eyes have seen the King, the Lord of hosts." How did he know he had unclean lips? How did he know his people were a people of unclean lips? All of that was revealed to him in the presence of a holy God. I won't take the time to read the third chapter of Romans, but I want you to know that God's verdict on this world is that they've lost fear of God. The whole world is guilty. Where we do not see God as

to go work in a church. They say, what advice do you have for me? I said, don't look for a great preacher. Look for a man who has integrity. Amen. And if you read the book of Job, you're going to find out the reason Job had his integrity is because he feared the Lord. You understand that? Integrity was not the goal. God was the goal. And when he feared God, he had integrity. And when you see a man who doesn't have integrity, who won't tell the truth, who won't be honest, it's not that he's a man who won't be truthful and honest. It's a man who does not see God high and lifted up. Because if he saw God high and lifted up, he'd have integrity. Because from that vision of God, he'd fear the Lord and see himself as he truly is. It all comes out of that. It all begins with God. He is always previous. It all begins with God. You know, I'll tell you, I have no axe to grind here. I'm not worked up about anything except this. I've seen this great movement take a left turn, and you have too. I'm 55 years old. I've been preaching 37 years. I've been preaching these sword conferences for about 25 years. Not as long as some of you, but for 25 years. And I'm saying, may God help us as friends who love one another and cherish each other's friendship. May we say we're going to guard and vigilantly do all we can to encourage others when we're bringing these young people along to say, let's see the Lord for who he is. And he'll keep us on track. Then we'll get a vision of ourselves. You see, there is no good news until there's bad news. If you try to give people the good news without the bad news, it's no news at all. Why do men need a Savior? Because they're sinners. He said, woe is me, for I am undone. This is it. You see, it is the Lord high and lifted up. Why, do you know that I've had to pray and pray and pray, and I'm praying with every breath that God will help me preach and say what I'm saying in the right spirit, because I mean no man any harm. I just love this work and love this man and love this ministry and love what God's given me to do. And my heart hurts when young couples walk off and say, I'm going somewhere where I can wear pants to church. I'm going somewhere where I can have a little more freedom. I'm going somewhere where they got a praise band going on. That's not the problem. The problem is they've lost sight of a holy God. That's what's wrong. And our preaching needs to reflect that. We've got to be more concerned about people being impressed with God than we are being impressed with us and our ministries. And when they are, they'll see the Lord high and lifted up. We've got some wonderful schools. And there's not just one good school. There's wonderful schools and wonderful churches and many of them. I'm still thankful to God to be an independent Baptist and promote independent Baptist causes. And I believe independent Baptist boys and girls ought to grow up and marry independent Baptist boys and girls. I love that. And I love the ministry. I love what God's given me to do. I remember writing a book on the home, and I put on the cover of it a beautiful picture of the Lord Jesus Christ. This has just been a few years ago. And a man took that book and he said, let me teach you something. You know, it was hard to swallow that I should change that book cover. It's beautiful. But he said, Christ has already passed his humiliation. The Bible says in the book of Hebrews, the summary of all things, he's exalted high and lifted up. I've actually come to the conviction if somebody was playing the part of Jesus in something, I'd have to get up and walk out. I'd try to do it kindly without notice. But I could not stand the grieving of my spirit to watch somebody play the part of Jesus Christ. No man should be trying to play the part of Jesus Christ. You're surely going to have some representation of something that you don't see his face, some cloaked or shadowed something in some type of literature. I'm not pressing against that. But if we see God for who God is, we can't make images like that of God. Moses worshiped him who is invisible. That's because the only way you can worship him is through faith. Through faith. And my heart hurts to think where some of this may go. My heart hurts. And I'm confident that all of you
Listen, you don't need to be trying to find out what the next PowerPoint program is and how you can elaborate every message.

you preach with every kind of picture imaginable on the screens and all. You don't need that. It doesn't need to be turned into a movie theater. You don't need that. If you want to use something for something to reinforce, to give Bible verse something, nobody's going to fault you for that, to show mission. Nobody in their right mind is going to fault you for that. But to turn the whole meeting into something like that and to make people think they're coming to, and the media becomes a mess, you've got to be careful, because the sinfulness of men will not nearly be so sinful once the holiness of God is lost. The fear of sin will be removed when the holiness of God is gone. You see, we're victims of our own means. Some of the things we've done have hardened and crusted people. We've made God little. So why should they respond to a little God? There's no urgency on them. They don't see themselves sinful. We have a university campus, 26,000 students, Knoxville, Tennessee. I graduated from the University of Tennessee. And we go down and give out gospel literature. Listen, you can't start with the good news. You got to start with the Ten Commandments. You got to start with something about sin. These people don't think they're sinners. If they're having something and doing it protected, or if they're drinking but not drinking so much that they're abusing somebody else, if they get drunk at home, that's okay. They don't have any idea. The only way to make men aware of sin is that they must know there's a holy God. Our vision of self comes out of our vision of God and how we see our need of Him. That's why if a man doesn't have compassion, it's because he doesn't see the Lord as he ought to see the Lord. Our Savior is approachable. He could drive out the money changers, but little children came into His presence and without hesitation ran into His lap. Think of that. What a wonderful Savior we have. He said, woe is me. Then notice the third thing, our vision of service. You can't serve God until there's been forgiveness. Then flew one of the seraphims unto me, having a live coal in his hand, but you've taken with the tongs from off the altar. He laid it upon my mouth and said, lo, this hath touched thy lips. Thine iniquity is taken away and thy sin purged. That altar for us is the Lord Jesus. That altar is a place of sacrifice. That altar is His shed blood for our sins. The Old Testament types of the sacrifice, of course, in the New Testament, our Christ suffered and bled and died for our sins. You see yourself undone in the presence of a holy God. You don't start with what the world needs. You start with who God is. You don't start with what you're going to do. You start with who God is. You see yourself for who you are, undone. And then you come to God for His way of cleansing. And the Bible says, and He laid it upon my mouth and said, lo, this hath touched thy lips, and thine iniquity is taken away, and thy sin purged. Also I heard the voice of the Lord saying, whom shall I send, and who will go for us? I want you to circle this next word, then. You see, most folks go before then. We can't go before then. Well, we might have an urge to go, but we can't go because we don't know where to go and what to do and how to do it and the spirit in which to do it, because it can't be done the way God wants it done until we've been in His presence and seen Him high and lifted up. The Lord Jesus didn't come with an agenda. He didn't come to say to His disciples, let's have a CEO meeting and get together. I got plans here. You know what the Lord Jesus said? Listen to it. This is so clear. Listen to it. He said in John chapter 4 and verse 34, my meat is to do the will of Him that sent me and to finish His work. He said, I came to do one thing, to obey the Father. To obey the Father. I only have one thing to do in this world, and that is to realize God is on a mission already. My little life is like one split second in eternity. Even if it were 70, if by reason of strength 80 years, it's just one split second in eternity. God was doing something when I got here, and if Jesus doesn't come soon, He'll be doing something through His churches when I'm gone. So what am I to do? I'm to discover God's mission in the world through the local New Testament church. Amen. And find my place. Amen.
in His mission. I believe our dear people can pray themselves, because I believe so strongly the priest of the believer, and they can get vision from God. Vision is what God reveals to us. They can find out what God wants them to do. The shepherd should not be driving the sheep. He should be leading the sheep and leading them to pray and find out what God wants to do. Oh, you're going to be strong and you're going to say, let's go. And that's going to happen, because pastors lead churches. Don't mistake that. But the people they lead should be people that have been taught to pray and find out what God wants. And they go confidently following their pastor, believing this to be the will of God. We live in a needy world. We don't look to the world for our marching orders. We just don't. 80 million Americans don't even have a Bible today. I'm praying God will help us start a new wave of just getting the Bible in people's homes. I want to start to try to get Bibles in people's homes, get them to read the Bible. 80 million Americans don't have Bibles in their homes. Think about that. 80 million. Only 2 out of every 10 teenagers goes to church anywhere. 10 churches a day close in America. 10 a day. The Southern Baptist survey they did about 4 years ago said, we know at least 7 a day. The newest thing is 10 a day closing the doors for the last time in America. We are a land of great need. We're the largest English-speaking mission field in the world. 170 million Americans don't go anywhere to church. We're the third largest mission field in the world. We need a new wave of church planting, soul winning and church planting. We need to reseed this nation with the Word of God and soul winning and starting churches. There's no doubt about that. And we need to understand that the church service is not to try to see how many people you can get inside. It's not to attract the people. It's to have a meeting for the perfecting of the saints. That's mending and helping mend the holes and building them up, maturing them, so they can do the work of the ministry for the edifying of the body of Christ. It's not some big hullabaloo to try to get everybody to come inside. And if your ministry is built on special events, and I pray to God it's not, then I want you to think, if you turn that thing inside out and had laborers going out who were mature in the Lord to do the work of the ministry, to edify the body of Christ, how much more could even be done? You see, I happen to believe that the greatest motive is not fear, it's not force, it's not driving. The greatest motive is the love of Christ constrains me. I'll do more following Jesus and fishing for men than I'll ever do any other way. There are many people who fish for men that don't follow Christ, but there's no one who follows Christ who does not fish for men. Isaiah had it right. He said, when I saw the Lord high and lifted up, and when God touched me and forgave my sin, then I said, send me. Send me. The geography, that's in God's hands. That's in God's hands. Send me. 5 precious young people. The best of the best. When I think of Aaron and Darcy Brown, Aaron was a fellow who was awarded the Tom Malone Preaching Award for Crown College. The best young preacher we had in Crown College. He and his darling wife, she's the sweetest thing you ever met in your life, said, Pastor, we just want to go this summer and just serve God together. We've only been married 10 months. We want this to be the greatest summer of our lives, to win souls and tell people about the Lord. I still remember praying with them, kissing them. They kissed me. We told one another we loved one another at least 3 or 4 times before we left. We embraced him. He was going to the Northwest to start a church. His dad got into his computer after his death, and he found all kinds of brochures about the opening of Crown College West and the first annual Bible conference and all these dreams he had. And he had them. Brad Askew, what a talented young man. Earl Holloway directs our choir as a graduate of Juilliard, New York City, and he's been in it for 50 years. Said it's the most talented musician I've ever seen in 50 years. He was training him to take over so much of the music in the college. He said, Pastor, I know you need me at church this summer, but I'm a member here, I know, but I just want to travel one last summer. If you'll just please let me go. I believe it's God's will. I said, Brad, I need you here, son. He said, we took him out to eat, Evelyn and I. He said, if you'll just really pray, I'd love to go. I just believe God wants me to go. David Childers, wide open. 2 brothers already been there. I mean, most of the girls said he's the most handsome fellow ever came to our school, but he was as beautiful inside for God as he ever was handsome on the outside. One of the most gifted young men. Never met a stranger.
Matter of fact, a fellow came to the memorial service. He said, "You don't know me. Nobody here knows me." But I'd pulled out of a parking lot at a restaurant and had my private papers on top of my car, legal papers, and they blew everywhere. And lo and behold, sometime later, a young man pulled up to my house. He saw it happening. He found me, found my address, and brought them all to me. I found out that was David Childers. That's just the kind of kid he was. And Johnny Pinkerton, two sisters and a brother already graduated from Crown College. Johnny was on fire for God, a youth director. He's in our Bible clubs. We have 30 Bible clubs in 30 different public schools. We started that years ago, and it's been modeled across the country in public schools. We have over 1,000 kids a year saved in the public schools and Bible clubs. Johnny was awarded the most outstanding leader in the Bible clubs this past year among our college students who are working with our church members in those Bible clubs. We had a big banquet, and they recognized his great work. The big thing was he had outdone his own brother who'd been in the same club years before. Oh, he was on fire for God. He wrote his mother and dad and said, "Jesus is all I want to live for. My whole life I want to give to doing anything God wants me to do." And those precious kids going down the road in Central Florida, just a few minutes from where they were going to go, sing and testify to a group on the off day they had. It's the only day to get by there. They drove nearly 5 hours out of the way to get there to meet a group of 15 teenagers who had gotten together to church just to testify and talk to. They said when they found the precious remains of their bodies, they were all in the front. They said, "Why in a 15-passenger van? Why in a 15-passenger van were they all in the front?" And immediately when the coroner told us that, we all knew. They were learning a new song, and they were all up near the front. We found a little piece of music stuck in the dash. It was nearly burned up. But we saw the title, "All the Glory Belongs to Jesus." I'm confident they were singing that song, huddled around Aaron driving and Darcy in the passenger seat and the other three of them making that quartet there. And she was the piano player. They were up near one another, harmonizing, singing, practicing that song to get to that church. And in an instant, they're in the presence of Jesus. A police officer called me and said, "A miraculous thing." I'd say miraculous, he says. "Everything's burned. We couldn't identify what was here. The bodies are burned beyond recognition. But we found a CD, a tape, a plastic tape CD, unharmed in that wreckage." I said, "What's the title of it?" He said, "God Makes No Mistakes." Now, you know, I'm going to tell you something. I've told that so many times, but it's never academic to me. These kids were going anywhere God wanted them to go, on fire for the Lord. You know why? You know why? Not because it was a thing to do, but because they had seen the Lord high and lifted up. And the God they saw, they gave their whole life to without reserve. You want to get people to do something for God? Help them to see the Lord high and lifted up. High and lifted up. When we seek God, the Lord high and lifted up, we'll give Him all our lives. We'll see ourselves for who we are. It'll give us clarity on other things that we need to adjust. The clearer our vision of God, the clearer everything else will be. We cannot worship God to any greater extent than the vision we have of God in His greatness. The Lord high and lifted up. If we need a revival of anything, it's our vision of God that we need revival in. No wonder Paul could say, in one of his most distracting, persecuting people after him, Alexander the coppersmith, "The Lord rewarded him according to his works." What? That's all you're going to say? Oh, yes, because I see the Lord high and lifted up, and all these other things are meaningless in the sight of God. I can just say the Lord will take care of him because of what I see about God. How many things we let bother us, and they wouldn't even bother us if we saw the Lord high and lifted up? I'm not finished. These kids were going across America. I want you to listen to about 3 minutes of their song. And then I'm going to finish with a prayer. But I want you just to listen, if you'll play it now. This is David Childress and that quartet singing. They won't sing again here, but they're singing somewhere. They're singing right now. And I'm going to be real quiet. And I want you to listen to five of the most precious kids ever drew a breath of God's air.

0: I want you to listen. There are preachers here that need to say, I've been discouraged, wiped out, wives, mothers. All you need is a vision of God, high and lifted up. And you'll know He can take care of your boy. He can meet the need in your church. He can answer the prayer that needs to be answered. It's the Lord high and lifted up we need. God can do it. When we see Him as He is, no doubt about it. We don't know what to do until God shows us Himself, ourselves, and then our vision of serving Him. I want us, with our heads bowed and eyes closed, to stand quietly just for a moment. I promised the Lord every opportunity I had to share the ministry of these young people, I would share it. Simply because when we die, we don't get our rewards. The rewards at the judgment seat of Christ are at just that. And these boys and girls are still being rewarded. I wonder how many preachers would say, I want to come and pray. Ask God to help me. I need to see the Lord high and lifted up. Just make your way. I need to see the Lord high and lifted up. This is it. The Lord high and lifted up. Preachers, I need discernment. I need to make some decisions about things. If you see the Lord high and lifted up, we're going to sing Take Time to Be Holy in just a moment. Speak off of thy Lord. See the Lord high and lifted up. Some of you are going to know God wants you to start a church, plant a church. The Lord wants you to go back and make some adjustments in your church. He wants you to begin your meetings when you come together with the Lord high and lifted up. May God help us. May God help us. You have a hymn book there. I want you to find that song, Take Time to Be Holy, Speak Off with Thy Lord. David, if you'll play a little of it. And wherever you are in this building,
1: He is the one whom it's all about. It's about Him. This morning we're here because of Him. Our lives should glorify Him. Open your Bibles, please, to 1 Corinthians chapter 15. 1 Corinthians chapter number 15. What a joy to be here. I mean that. My, the singing is great. The spirit is wonderful. And the pastor is getting forgetful about things. He can't remember. But anyway, he was up here kind of mummering around trying to figure out what somebody said. But at his age, we'll forgive him and just go on and serve God this morning. Amen. I love your pastor. I really do. I like this guy because he is real. And I mean that in the right way. I've never heard him criticize, bellyache, complain. He just loves the Lord, loves his people. He's a great blessing to me personally just to be with. I'd appreciate your prayers. I'm off next week, then back to camp for two more weeks, and I love camp. 16 years old, a teenager's favorite position, flat on my back in bed, I received Christ as my Savior. I got saved at camp, never got over it. Every summer, here I am, 24 years old, and 8 or 10 weeks every summer, I go to camp. Now, I love camp, and I got turned around. I'm not 24, I'm not 28, I'm 82, but anyway, whatever I am, I love camp, I do. I trust you'll pray for camp, see the kids go to camp. What an impression that makes. Look in your Bible, 1 Corinthians 15, verse number 1. Paul said, Moreover, brethren, I declare unto you the gospel which I preached unto you, which ye also have received, unless wherein you stand. For by which also you are saved, if you keep in memory what I preached unto you, unless you have believed in vain. I deliver unto you, first of all, that which I also received, how that Christ died for our sin, according to the Scripture, that He was buried. He rose again the third day, according to the Scripture. He was seen of Cephas, then of the 12. After that, He was seen of about 500 brethren at once, in whom the greater part remained to the present. Some are fallen asleep. Why preach the gospel? First of all, unsaved people need to hear the gospel. Number two, unsaved church members need to be reminded of the gospel. Every year, I see a number of church members come and receive Christ as their Savior. Why? Because they're hypocrites. No, one reason, the devil blinds people to the gospel. Therefore, it's so important periodically, the gospel is preached. Number two, when I hear the gospel it preached, it thrills me. It blesses my heart to think what Jesus Christ has done for me. Number three, when someone preaches the gospel, I'm stirred to reach out and touch somebody else with the gospel of Jesus Christ. Number one, first of all, very simply, to have the gospel, there must be, number one, before anything else, Paul mentions communication. The importance of communication. Why is it urgent you and I tell the gospel to somebody else? Unsaved people cannot be saved unless they hear the gospel. Paul said, I deliver unto you, first of all, the gospel. Why? The first thing unsaved people have to hear is the gospel. The Bible says this, faith comes by hearing, and hearing by the word of God. Let that sink in. No matter how deep your concern, how heavy your burden, how many tears you shed, unsaved people cannot get saved, will not get saved, unless you tell them how to get saved. Now, Paul emphasizes, first of all, communication. He mentions four words, communing, you and I telling somebody else how to get saved. Number one, the first word Paul uses is the word declare. Look in your Bible at verse number one. Paul said, moreover, brethren, I declare unto you the gospel. The word declare means this, tell somebody something new, something they've never ever heard before. We're back to that, aren't we? Unsaved people cannot get saved unless you tell them how to get saved. We must tell them something they never heard. That's the gospel of Jesus Christ. Number one, the word declare means tell people something new. Number two, second word there, my friend, is the word preach. Look in your Bible at verse number one. Well, brethren, I declare unto you the gospel which I preached unto you. Look at verse number 11, please. In verse 11, Paul said, wherefore, so we preach. Paul emphasized preaching. Today across America, preaching is laughed at, it's ridiculed, it's called old-fashioned, it's called outdated. Paul said, the preaching of the cross is foolishness to them that perish. Most of us today, we're saying, why, one day we heard a man preach. I heard a man preach one time, I was called to preach. Another man preach, I got baptized. The Bible exalts and lifts up the preaching of the Word of God. Bible preachers, by the way, were strong preachers. The word Paul uses there is the word deliver. Look in your Bible at verse number 3. I delivered unto you, first of all, which I also... The word deliver has the idea of force, the idea of unction, the idea of power, authority. My friend, Bible preaching should be authoritative preaching. It's not you take your pick. It's what God's Word says. And my friend, on the subject of salvation, God's word is plain and careful. Salvation is found in a person and nowhere else. Paul said that we have redemption through his Son. The Bible says, neither is there salvation in any other. There is none other name under heaven given among men whereby we must be saved. My friend, we must unashamedly declare there's one way to heaven. That way is not a church or a baptistry. That way is Jesus Christ. That's the word Paul uses. Interesting. Look in your Bible at verse number 15. In verse 15, Paul said, yea, and found false witness of God, because we have testified. The word testified means this. It means to witness. You say, Brother Mark, I'm not sure I could do that. I'm just not sure I could tell somebody the God. Wait. I can do all things through Christ that strengtheneth me. You can. Let me share something with you. The Apostle Paul, great preacher. Apostle Paul, brilliant mind. How did Paul witness? Hear it 8 times in your Bible. When Paul witnessed, what did he do? He just gave his testimony how he got saved. Friend, the least you can do is go to a coworker, a neighbor, a friend, and say, hey, I'll tell you about the greatest thing ever happened to me in my life, about the time I received Christ. Tell them how you got saved. Then ask them if they also would like to accept Jesus Christ. I was coming from Great Falls, Montana, flying into Minneapolis, and sitting beside me was a guy, and he kept leaning up, talking to the fellow in the seat ahead of us. And pretty soon we got talking. He said, what do you do? I said, I'm an evangelist. Oh, he said, that's interesting. I said, where do you live? He said, Mankato, Minnesota. I said, I've been there. He said, I know you have. I bet you went to Grace Baptist Church. I said, yes, I did. He said, I'm going to tell you something. He said, now, I got to get it straight to you, sir. I'm a Lutheran. I'm depending on Christ to get me into heaven. Not a church, not baptism. He said, sir, I'm depending 100% on Jesus Christ. I'm quoting him now. He said, some Lutherans believe in baptism. I don't. I believe it's all Christ. I said, well, thank God. I'm glad about that. We talked a while. Pretty soon he said, sir, God put you in that seat. What do you mean? So the guy that I'm talking to, he said, he's my best friend. We're in business together. He said, our families are close. We go on vacations together. We have picnics together. We go see the twins play together. He said, we're the best of friends. He said, I got to tell you something. The last 3 or 4 days, God's been all over me. My very best friend, I've never told how to go to heaven, how to get saved. He said, it would just crush me if somehow he died and did not know how to get saved. He said, sir, this morning before I left my room, I got on my knees. I said, God, Ed needs to get saved. I'm not sure I know how to tell him. Today I prayed and said, God, put somebody on that airplane that can show me how to tell Ed how to get saved. So between Minneapolis and Mankato, there's the rest area. I'm driving. He said, I'm in charge. I'm going to pull over there and tell him how to get saved. He said, can you help me with it? Help me with it. He said, I got a New Testament. Can you help me without it? I said, buddy, you're talking to the right guy. Amen. That's right. I explained to him the Romans Road. He said, now pray for me. Between Minneapolis and Mankato and the rest area, I'm pulling in and showing my friend how to get saved. Again, he said this, what a tragedy, what a shame. Would I really be a friend if I left my best friend go to hell and never tried to get him saved? That's a good question. How about your best friend? The guy you play golf with, the guy you work beside, the neighbors you talk to, your relatives, my friend, how can they believe in whom and him of whom they have not heard? The answer is they can't believe unless you and I open our mouth and tell them how to find Jesus Christ. The first thing Paul does, talks about communication. Number two, he talks about the contents of the gospel. What is the gospel? Look in your Bible, verses 3 and 4. Deliver unto you, first of all, that which I also received, how that Christ died for our sins, according to the Scripture, that he was buried, that he rose again the third day, according to the Scripture. Now, Paul mentions three things about the gospel. First of all, number one, Paul mentions the gospel deals with the area of expiation. What does that mean? Expiation means taking away of our sin. The Old Testament word was atonement. In the Old Testament, sin was covered, not taken away. Christ on the cross, the Bible says, he bore our sin in his body on the tree. He was our substitute. Therefore, when Christ died, he took away our sin. Who his own self, that means alone, bore our sin in his body on the cross. Get that. It was Christ alone. Not Christ plus baptism, not Christ plus good works. Hear me, you try to add to what Christ has done, you have diluted the blood of Christ, you don't have salvation, you have damnation. It's trusting Christ alone that saves. Now, what are you trusting? Hope you're not trusting your good works. The Bible says, not by works of righteousness we have done, according to his mercy has he saved us. It's trusting, I got to repeat this, it's so important. Heaven and hell depend on this. Are you trusting Christ alone for your salvation? On that cross, he did not die for his sin. He was our substitute. My, what graciousness. What love. Sin for us sinners. He bore our sin on the cross. The first word God uses, Paul uses there, is the word expiation. Christ died for our sin. Second word, my friend, is the word expiration. Christ died. He expired. Now, there's all kinds of idiots in the world. Excuse me, but it's true. Years ago, a guy wrote a book called The Passover Plot. Here's what he wrote. He said, on the cross, Christ did not die. He fainted. Just fainted. They put him in the tomb. After 3 days, through the coldness of the tomb, he was revived. He stood up, pushed the rock aside, and walked out. He did not really die. Now, friend, if you believe that, you probably live next door to Donald Duck, and Pluto probably lives down the block, and Bugs Bunny is probably your mailman, okay? That is absolutely dumb and ridiculous. Now, follow me, okay? First of all, for 6 hours, Christ hung on a cross. He had nails driven in his hands and his feet. He couldn't walk. On top of that, how could he push the stone with those hands? Historians tell us the stone in front of the tomb weighed probably, well, a minimum 1.5 ton. Here's a guy with crucified feet, crucified hands, blood pouring out of his side, is going to get up because of the coldness of the tomb and push a rock up around and walk out. Now, if that's really true, let's do away with Mayo Clinic. Let's forget hospitals. Let's find some coal caves and put people in there. That's ridiculous. It's ridiculous. And my friend, the truth is Christ died. Why did he die? Because the Bible says, here it is, the wages of sin is death. God said, the soul that sinneth, not just the body, the soul that sinneth, it shall surely die. What kind of death does that mean? The Bible, John said, I saw which is hell, which is the second death. Because of our sin, the Bible says, we're heading for hell. On that cross, Christ bore our hell. He had to die physically. He, my friend, not only that, but he bore our sin spiritually so we could be saved. The first word there, my friend, is the word expiration. Second word is the word expiration. The third word is the word, here we go, exclamation. Look at verse number 4. In verse 4, he was buried, then he rose again the third day, according to the scripture. In the early church, when two Christians met on the walk, they say, Christ the Lord is risen. The reply was, Christ the Lord is risen indeed. That is the difference, my friend. That's the difference that makes a difference. We serve a living Savior. He's in the world today. And thank God, because he's alive, he can help us. He can save us. He can be with us. All the cults, all the other gods, they're dead, decayed, putrefied, buried, turned to dust. But Jesus Christ is as much alive right now as he ever was, my friend. And because he's alive, he can become the best friend you'll ever have if you'll accept him as your own personal Savior. I was preaching Fort Madison, Iowa. And the pastor's wife come and said, Brother Mark, she said, I went calling. I had a calling card. I went out and knocked on the door of a house. A lady opened the door, and I said, hello, I am a Mrs. Beal, the pastor's wife, and I just wanted to drop by and see you. She said, thank you for coming, but I'm sorry, I'm in a hurry. My father's in the hospital. He's dying. But she said, please, please come back. I said, okay, I will. Two or three times, Mrs. Beal tried to go back. The lady was not home. She went back one day, knocked on the door. They opened the door and asked her in. And Mrs. Beal said, did your father die? She said, yes. But she said, you know, when you were here, they gave me a little piece of paper to read to my dad. What it was God's simple plan of salvation. Said, I read it to him. I gave it to him. She said, my dad changed. He was grouchy, mean, ornery, didn't want to die. She said, I go in the room time and time again, he's reading that paper. His whole attitude changed. He started smiling, laughing. Everything was changed. He said, not only that, but here's something. Every time a visitor would come in, my dad had that little crack, gospel plan of salvation. Then the visitor would say, you know, since I've been sick, my eyes aren't very well. He said, would you please read this to me? He said, I'll bet at least 15 people read that tract. Because of that tract, she said, I got saved. My brother got saved. So I know at least 6 people got saved because of that tract. The day came when my dad died and the funeral ended. We just had a few minutes alone with the open coffin before it was all over. We're standing there and talking about the change that come over dad and how God saved him. But my brother reached in his pocket and took out that tract. Said, you know, dad lived by this the last days of his life. He died by it. He reached out and put that tract in dad's hands and we closed the coffin. That's the gospel. That's it, friend. It works. But we don't have to be ashamed of it. Thank God it works today. And God help us. The gospel that changed that man's life can change your life, change your friend's life. God give us a desire, a burning desire to share the gospel of Christ. That some whim you know, somebody you claim to love, might find him as their Savior. Number 3, and I'm through this morning. Thirdly, we find, my friend, the last thing we find is conversion. Now, how is somebody saved? How does somebody come to the point where they can say, I know for sure I'm going to heaven? Number 1, first of all, my friend, conversion is expedient. Expedient. is something that must happen. Look in your Bible at verse number 3. I delivered unto you, Paul said, what? First of all, that which I also received. What did Paul say? First, my friend, the most important thing you must do before anything else is accept Christ. It's not change your life, then accept Christ. You can die and go to hell trying to change your life. It's not saying, I'm going to turn over a new leaf. No, my friend. First, before anything else, you must accept Christ. What Paul said, the first thing we need to do is to come and accept Jesus Christ. Seek ye first, the Bible says, the kingdom of God. Number one, it's expedient. The most important thing you ever do is get saved, because the most important thing you have is not a house or a car or a job or a bank account. The most important thing you have, sir, is a soul. And Christ said, what shall it profit a man if he gain the whole world and lose his own soul? You're the wealthiest man in Indianapolis and go to hell. Christ said, you're a loser. Most popular kid in your school and you burn. Christ said, you're a loser, my friend. That's why the emphasis is first, come and accept Christ. First of all, he said salvation is expedient. Number two, he said salvation, my friend, and all expedient. It's exclusive. Don't miss a word. Exclusive. What are you saying, preacher? Salvation is found not in one place. It's found in one person. Look at verse 3. I deliver unto you, first of all, that which I also received, how that Christ died for our sin, according to the Scripture. He was buried. He rose again the third day. Verse 5, he was seen. Verse 6, he was seen. Verse 7, he was seen. Verse 8, he was seen. My friend, it hammers the idea. Bible salvation is exclusive. It is found in Christ. 7 times in 2 verses, it refers to him. See, I witnessed to people. Hotels, airplanes, everybody say, oh, yeah, you go to heaven? Yeah, I'm going to heaven because I joined the church. I got baptized. I lived a good life. My friend, any detour around Christ is a detour into hell, because salvation is found in him. Neither is there salvation in any other. There is none other name under heaven given among men whereby we must be saved. It's Christ alone that saves. Number 3, it's expedient, it's exclusive, it's experienced. You become a Christian when you receive, here's your Bible, as many as received him, to them gave he power to become the sons of God. How? By receiving Christ. Jesus said, behold, I stand at the door and knock. If any man hear my voice, open the door. I'll come into him and sup with him and he with me. We become a Christian when we ask Christ to come into our heart and be our Savior. That is Bible salvation. Look at your Bible now at verse number 1. Interesting. Paul said, I delivered unto you first of all, verse 1, moreover than I declare unto you the gospel which I preached unto you, which also you have received. Got that word? Received. Believing about Christ does not save. You ready? Believing the Bible doesn't save. Paul preached to a king. He said, believest thou the Scripture? I know thou believest. He said, Agrippa, I know you believe the Bible. But that king is not in heaven today. So there's more to salvation than believing the Bible. What is Bible salvation? How else could I say it? I'll say it again. When you make a definite decision at a definite time and invite Christ into your heart, and the Bible says now is the accepted time, now is the day of salvation. Now know something. Paul, how did you get saved? Verse 1, Paul said, how were you saved? How did you get saved? He said, you have received, right in the church of Corinth. He said, you guys in Corinth are going to heaven. Why? You received Christ. Now look down at verse 3. Paul started delivering to you, first of all, you ready? That which I also received. I like that. Paul said, you know what? I got saved the same way you got saved. And if you're saved, you got saved the same way I got saved. How? By receiving Jesus Christ. A dear friend of mine went to Crete, Illinois to start a church. One day he was out knocking on doors, knocked on a door. We're talking now about in the early 60s. A lady opened the door. He said, "Hello, I'm Pastor Jesse. I'm starting a church." She said, "Well, I've been thinking about spiritual things. Please come in." Now, in those days, nothing was thought of a guy going in a house and showing somebody how to get saved. She went in and said, and Brother Jesse went in and said, "I opened the Bible, showed her how to get saved." When he got through, she bowed her head and accepted Christ. He's sitting there showing this woman how to live for God. All of a sudden, the door opened. A man walked in, her husband, was stood right in front of Brother Jesse. He said, "Who are you?" He said, "Sir, my name's Lavelle Jesse. I'm starting a church." "What are you doing here?" "Well, sir, I've come to show your wife how to become a Christian." He said, "I'm going to tell you one time, buddy. Get out of that chair. Get out that door. And never, ever, ever come back again. Get out!" But Jesse said it was his house. "Nothing I could do. I left." He said, "But I was concerned about that woman. I was sure she got saved, but she needed to grow. How in the world is she going to grow?" One day he said, "I got my wife in the car. I said, now, honey, here's the deal. We're going back to that house, and I'm going up and pretend like if the husband opens the door, pretend like I've never been there before. If he's not there and his wife is there, you come on up. We'll go in together." I said, "Okay." So I pulled up in front of the house. I went up and rang the doorbell. Guess who opened the door? I said, "Hi, I'm Lavelle." He said, "I know who you are. Get in here." So I walked in and said, "Sit down there." So I said, "No. Now open your fat mouth. Tell me what you want to tell me. Come on. What do you want to tell me?" He said, "I'm coming to tell you you're a sinner. And because of your filthy sin, you're heading for hell. I'll tell you something else. In spite of your sin, Jesus Christ loved you. On that cross, he bled for you. He died for you. He gave everything he had for you. Number three, to become a Christian, you have to receive Jesus Christ." He said, "Now, right here, right now, you want to accept Christ?" And I said, "Yes." He said, "You didn't hear me. Right here, right now, you want to accept Christ?" He said, "Yes, I want to accept Christ." I said, "Let's kneel down." So we knelt down. The guy prayed and accepted Christ. Got up and said, "What now?" "Okay, I'll tell you what now. You got to bring your wife to church Sunday. She got saved the other day. When I finished preaching, there was an invitation hymn. At that hymn, the two of you ought to walk down the aisle and make it public you got saved." He said, "Ha, piece of cake." He said, "I've been drunk in public. If what you told me was true, I'll do it." What else? "Well, you ought to follow Christ in baptism." Now, baptism doesn't save. It's a testimony you have been saved. "Are you willing to get baptized?" He said, "How?" He said, "We dunk them. We take them under." Baptist through the years, that's real baptism. It's not putting water on the head. He said, "Oh, okay." He didn't lie to me. He said, "No, I told you the truth." He said, "You know what? I guess after all Jesus Christ did for me, he's worth getting wet for. Put me doing this." He said, "Sunday night." He said, "I'll be there." He said, "What else?" He said, "Every day you ought to read your Bible." He said, "You got to read your Bible. You're going to live for God. It'll give you strength and information." He said, "What else?" Brother Jesse said, "Time out. Come on. You and I both know I was here before. You kicked me out. I come back. You asked me in." He said, "What changed?" He said, "One thing. My wife." He said, "I can't believe it. She'd been kind, sweet, loving, no back talk, no griping." He said, "I realized that day she got something. So she doesn't know this, but two or three nights I got out of bed. I thought she was asleep. I come out, knelt down by the chair, and I prayed and said, 'Oh God, send that preacher back. I need in my life what my wife got in her life.' He said, 'Preacher, I got saved because my wife was changed for the gospel of Jesus Christ.'" I tell you something, it is no secret what God can do. What he's done for others, glory to God, he'll do for you if you'll come to Christ. Will you bow your head for prayer? Our heads are bowed, our eyes are closed. Two questions. I'm not asking if you're a church member. I'm not asking if you've been baptized. I'm asking one question. Can you point to a time in your life when you realized you were a sinner? You acknowledge you could not save yourself. And by an act of faith, you invited Christ into your heart to be your Savior. You might be a church member and not done that. You might have been baptized and not sure you're on the way to heaven. With our heads bowed and our eyes closed. Who is that preacher? I'm not sure I'm a Christian. I got doubts about it. Maybe I know I'm not a Christian. But I'm concerned about that. Preacher, I'm just not sure. Pray for me. I'd love to pray for you. I won't embarrass you. I won't point you out. I'm not going to try and drag you down an aisle. But you say, preacher, I'm not sure. I've received him. And I want you to pray for me. If you really mean that, right now, quickly and quietly, will you just lift that hand up toward heaven? Let me see it. Let me pray for you. Preacher, I'm not sure. Thank you. God bless you. Who else? Preacher, thank you. God bless you. I'm not sure I'm saved. Thank you. God bless you. Friend, that's one thing you want to be sure of. Who else? Preacher, I'm not sure I'm a Christian. I made a decision once. I don't love the Bible. I don't love the church. I don't love Christ. I'm not sure it was real. But then, Marcus, you pray for three folk this morning. Include me in that prayer. I'm just not sure. Anybody else? Let me just see your hand. Up and right back down. I'll give you 10 seconds. Anybody else? Can I pray for you? Can I plead for you? Thank you. I see it. God bless your heart. I see it back there. I see it there. Bless your sweetheart. I see it there. God bless your soul. Going to tarry just a minute. I've seen 6 hands. Does somebody else say, preacher, I'm not sure about this? As you pray for 6 others, include me. Is there anybody else? 10 seconds, I'm going to change it. Anybody else? Last call. If I miss it, God bless you, sir. God bless you. 5 seconds. Anybody else? Quickly, quickly. Okay, question number 2. Somebody you love, work beside, live beside, their blood flows in your veins. You call them friend. They may be your friend, but I got a question. Are you really their friend if you never tell them how to get saved? Friends don't let friends go to hell without trying to get them saved. With our heads bowed, who will say, preacher, I'm a Christian. But God spoke to my heart today. I've not been a true friend to my friends or someone I know and love. Their heart beat from hell. They never heard how to escape it. Preacher, I'm a Christian. But God spoke to my heart about talking to somebody. It's not going to be easy. I realized this morning I could at least give him my testimony. I'm a believer. I know I'm going to heaven. But I'm going to take somebody with me. Preacher, pray for me as a Christian. God, just see your hand right now. Lift it up. Let me see it. Put it right back all over the auditorium. All over, all over. Still going up. Still going up. Still going up. Thank God. Still going up. Still going up. Still going up. Glory to God. Still going up. Father. Thank you for this being the day of your visitation. You visited us not to condemn us or hammer us. You visited 7 people today. Thank you that they might be saved. And God, I pray today might they come to you. I plead in Jesus' name before they walk out the door, may they have received you into their heart and into their soul. Then I pray for a multitude of believers you spoke to today. Oh God, may we compel them to come in. God, make it hard for us just to slough this off. May it grip us. Even on the way home today, may we stop at somebody's house and share the gospel. Bless the invitation in Christ's name. Would you sit there with your head bowed, your eyes closed? We're Not going to sing this morning. Listen carefully. And then I'm going to have you stand with your head bowed and your eyes closed. Now, if you're not sure you're saved, when I have you stand, the instrument's going to play. I've been inviting you to do the greatest thing you'll ever do, not in your life, in your existence. If you're not sure you're saved, I'm going to invite you to get out of that seat in the nearest aisle and make your way to the front. You meet the pastor, one of the pastors here, and just tell them, I'm not sure. Now, what's going to happen? Nothing mystical or magical. Somebody will take a Bible, a man with a man, lady with a lady. They'll take you in a room, open the Bible, and show you how to receive Christ. Not baptism, not church membership. You want to get saved, they'll pray with you and help you invite Christ into your heart. That is salvation. Don't reject Christ after all he's done for you. Don't trample on him after Calvary. If you need to get saved, you come, you come. Let somebody lead you to Christ. I'm talking to a great number of Christians. What are you going to do? Well, I know. Yeah, I know. And what I preached this morning, you've known for years and years and years. And you've had that friend for years and years and years and never told them after all these years. Oh, God, help us. God, help us. We're not playing some kind of game. Heaven's real. Hell's real. Your responsibility is real today. If God spoke to your heart as a Christian, maybe you want to come and kneel and pray for that friend. Maybe you want to come and kneel and say, God, forgive me for my slothfulness and give me the unction, the courage, the anointing I need to witness to my friend. Get out of yourself today and get concerned about somebody else today. That's the invitation. Want to have you stand? Want to get saved? Come and tell the preacher. It's a little different. Ask the person beside you. I guarantee you they'll come with you. You're a Christian. God spoke to your heart. Want to come and confess some sin. Want to come and ask God to give you boldness and pray for that friend. Then you do it. Heads are bowed, eyes are closed. Right now, everybody in this auditorium, I want you to stand to your feet. Stand right up. Come on, everybody. Stand up. Come on, stand up. Stand right up. If God's speaking to your heart, I want you to slip out and come. Right now, as the instrument plays, play it.
2: As you turn to Acts 6, I'm going to ask you to take a psalm book, please. We won't sing it. But I want you to see a song in the psalm book. So if you'll get the Burgundy book ready, I'd like you to see that song. Let me introduce tonight as we're talking about faith and speaking about faith again. And faith is believing God. Just believing God. You're looking at a man that has so much faith. I believe God. You're looking at a man that sometimes has so much fear.

know in a heartbeat in my life. I know in a heartbeat if I'm not filled with the Holy Spirit of God. And so do you. I know when I'm spirit filled. Yes, sir. I want to live that way. And I know when I'm not. And it's an amazing thing. Be not drunk with wine where is excess, but be filled. That's a continual motion. I can be filled with the Spirit, and it doesn't take much to trigger that thing and lose that. And the old pride and flesh comes up. And don't look at me that way, because you know what I'm talking about. I know when the fullness of the Spirit of God's on my life. I know when it's not. I also know when I have great faith and then when I have great fear. And when I have fear, it's not faith. And whatsoever is not of faith is sin. And for without faith it is impossible to please him, for he that cometh to God must believe that he is, and he is a rewarder of them that diligently seek him. This church, I tell you, I admire this church so much because your faith through all these years has provoked me so many times to good works. I love the faith of God's people. Tonight, we're speaking on that subject of faith, but a desired faith. Faith that's to be desired. Very similar in thought from last week where we saw a devoted faith, but a desired faith. I want a desired faith. And so I'm going to have to look at the Word of God, and I'm going to have to look to people that have great faith in their life. And I desire a faith like that. There's nothing wrong with that. We'll see it in the scriptures in a moment. And let me continue to introduce our theme tonight, our thought tonight. I have a file on almost every member of this church. Call me the IRS or NSNAS, I guess, whatever. I have a file on people, and it starts generally in little elementary kids, preschoolers, and they'll send me a note. I file that, or I have the secretary file it. And I, through the years, and you've seen it at weddings, a lot of times bring the file out and remind them that she said to me first, I love you, Pastor, before she ever said it to Ralph. And I can build a wedding ceremony many times off of your daughter just got married. I saw her file, pulled it out. It helped me. I do it for funerals also. And I go to the funerals, a person in our church having a funeral, I go to their file. Years ago, and you're going to see it, I think it's this Sunday, because I'm going to have you do it like people years ago did. Years ago, I had people fill out their name and their birth and the place of birth and their favorite song and their favorite scripture and their favorite text and favorite color and favorite things. Because as a pastor, you don't know how many times I'll get to a family and I'll say, what was your mother's favorite song? Well, I don't know. What was your mother's favorite verse? I have no idea. I'll thumb through her Bible. My mother and her Bible has all that marked, but I have it also. Because yet years ago, she had that all done for us, and I have it in a file. I already had this Bible study ready. It was typed, and I was early this morning looking at it again. And God provoked me to think about my dad so much. I try to call my mother and dad every day. There were members here 33 years, and you that are new the last 5 years or so, I wish you could have known my folks. They'd sit right over here. Brother Bill, about your area right there. Brother Braley, a few rows behind you, right about where the Lovells are tonight. Oh, people always said, oh, Brother Chamber, I'm glad to meet you. He goes, well, I'm not the pastor, but my son's the pastor. He'd tell that to everybody. And I guess people thought I was old or something. I'm not sure. But I looked at my dad's file today. And he had all these notes to me and all these things that he'd written to me. And then there was a project I asked people to do in our church. It was in a notebook about three, four, five pages. And he said, my mother and dad, and he told me where they were born. And they left and escaped in Germany. And they came to the United States, and he told where they came from and how they entered into our country. And how eventually they landed in Wisconsin and began to work on the farm and work in the factory. And I began to talk about his family. It's just such a wonderful story. I told him today, I called him, I said, Dad, next time I come see you, I'm going to bring this and let you read it.

0: It just was so alive and so real, Brother Copeland. One of the best things you parents can do, your children over here in the children's ministries tonight, tell them every story that you can think of about your life. Every child needs to know about mama when she was a little girl. When they're in bed at night, that's the best time to tell it, because they're ready to go to bed and they'll say, "Mama, tell me a story." And sit down, lay on the bed with them and tell them about once upon a time, there was a little girl by the name, and they'll fill in the blank, your name. And then tell them something about you. Tell them when you went to kindergarten. Tell them when you broke a bone. Tell them when you hit the ball the first time. Tell them how you broke one. Tell them, "Oh, here's a sad story. When Jack disobeyed." "Oh, no, Dad." "Yes, one time in my life. One time only. It's all it was, one time. Because my sisters, they made me do it. But nonetheless, tell your children, grandparents, tell your children. Mark your Bible. Leave your Bible to your grandkids or someone that would use it in the future and read your notes and see your life." I read that all about my dad. And I tell you what, I sat early this morning, the dark of the morning, just rejoicing that I had a father like that and a mother like that. And then they went on and say, he said, "We have three children and we love our children. And all three of our children are married." He wrote this in 1998. "And we have X amount of grandchildren. And we have X amount of great-grandchildren." Oh, I tell you, what a sweet memory. Just to read about that sweet man. In 165, I'm getting to my Bible study, 165 in your psalm book, we have a great song that was written right about the time that President Abraham Lincoln was shot and killed. It was written in 1864. The song said, "Faith of our fathers living still." What was it? Faith of our fathers. We're speaking about faith desired. I want a faith like my dad's. Every man here, your children ought to want your faith. Every lady here, your children ought to desire, "I want the faith of my mama. My mother had," your kids ought to be able to say, "My mother had such great faith." How many of you had a God-fearing grandmother? Let me see. I never had grandparents. They were gone. Let me see. All right. How many had a God-fearing grandfather? Let me see. Oh, my goodness, so many hands. How many of you have a God-fearing, I'm not talking about perfect, a God-fearing mother. Look at that. Woo, glory to God. How about a father like that, a God-fearing father? Almost all the hands up. Now, if you're not, don't move on Grumbler Street. Stay over here on Thanksgiving Avenue or Boulevard, whatever you want to call it, and make it different for the next generation. Faith of our fathers, living still, in spite of dungeon, fire, and sword. Oh, how our hearts beat high with joy. When are we here? That glorious word. Faith of our fathers, holy faith. We will be true to thee till death. Our fathers chained in prison dark. We're still in heart and conscience free. How sweet would be their children's fate if they, like them, could die for thee. Faith of our fathers. Faith of our fathers, we will still strive to win all nations unto thee. And through the truth that comes from God, mankind shall then be indeed free. The last stanza, faith of our fathers, we will love both friend and foe in all our strife. And preach to thee as love knows how by kindly words and virtuous life. Faith of our fathers. That great hymn was sung in the White House shortly after it was written. It was then also sung in Washington, D.C. at the homegoing of President Franklin Roosevelt. He desired that this would be the song that they would sing in Washington, D.C. for the president. Faith of our fathers. What a powerful song. Tonight, there's a desired faith. I want a faith like my dad. I want a faith like my mother. You say, "Oh, Brother Tree, we make such a big deal about your parents all the time." There's a method to my madness. I want you to do the same for your kids. I want them to know that my dad loved God. My mother loved God. The Bible says here in the book of Acts in chapter number 6, in those days when the number of the disciples was multiplied, there arose a murmuring of the Grecians against the Hebrews because the widows were neglecting the daily menstruation. Chapter 6, verse 2, then the 12 called the multitude of the disciples unto them and said, it is not reason that we should leave the word of God and serve table. It wasn't beneath these 12, the apostles, the preachers. It wasn't beneath them. It wasn't reason. It wasn't a very good thing to do. There was more things they could be doing. And the Bible goes on to say, wherefore, brethren, look ye out among you seven men. What's the first ingredient, class? Honest report. Church, what's the second one? Full of the Holy Ghost and wisdom. Thirdly, whom we may appoint over this business. The fourth thing, the preachers do the appointing. The deacon board doesn't do the appointing. And then verse number 4, but we will give ourselves continually to prayer and to the ministry of the word. Verse 5, and the same pleased the whole multitude, and they chose Stephen. What's the next statement say, church? A man full of faith. Verse 8, and Stephen, what's the statement say, class? Full of faith. Full of faith. His faith was founded back there in verse number 3. His faith was founded on, he was honest. I'm not going to be a person of faith if we cannot tell the truth. Tell the truth. That's just not a Patch the Pirate song for children. Never tell a lie. Oh, tell the truth. Wouldn't it be great if we had politicians that could tell the truth? And by the way, lest you fault the politician, Hosea says, like people, like priest. We vote what we are. So don't blame who's in office. We put them there because that's our character. The nation has learned to lie. And we can do it with a straight face to our mother, to our father, to our husband, to our wife, to our children, to our parents. We can do it even spiritually. We can even do it with a tear in our eye. But God says, I want a man who is a deacon, a diakonos is that Greek word, an eater of dust, a man that can get real low to serve as low as possible. It doesn't matter. I want a deacon who is a man that who is honest and full of the Holy Ghost. And has wisdom and wants to serve. That's what Stephen had. That's what I want. This church has given me 32 deacons. Great men. Men that are of this caliber right here. Men, yes, that serve, and yes, of wisdom, and yes, of honesty. And yes, men that are full of the Holy Ghost. But God's blessed me with a church like that as well. I'm not suggesting we're perfect. I'm not suggesting we have arrived. But I want a faith like Stephen's. A faith that can be extended as a result. There's some foundation. Turn with me, if you will, to chapter 11. Chapter 11. Please, sound men, this piece fell off here, so I'm going to leave it right there. If I need to change, let me know, okay? But it's just the top of this. Is it breaking up? Are we okay? Good. Acts chapter 11, please. God gave me, for the first 10 years of my life, an amazing man and a deacon, chairman of our deacons, Brother Ed Brownlee. I had his funeral, and God directed me to the verse I'm going to show you, and I spoke about that. Now, for the last 28 years, I've had Brother Evans. I've pondered this, Brother Evans, and you wouldn't want me to say it. I've said again today, I want the faith of a Larry Evans. This church, you'll never know. You'll never know how his faith has steadied me, encouraged me. All of us need people in our lives that are great people of faith. Paola is right over here sitting next to her husband. They have a little boy. I tell you what, I thrilled tonight. Your husband was ushering. You were sitting next to Julie Spencer back there. You're sharing a songbook, singing. I thought, there's a wise girl. I've thought of you so many times, Julie, today. I think it was this month Brother Joel went home to be with the Lord, wasn't it? One of my good deacons. I was praying for widows this morning. You know, we have so many, unfortunately, widows and widowers that more when their mate dies, they quit on God. I don't understand that. More that have just quit. Sunday school, Sunday morning, Sunday night, Wednesday night, lose a mate and quit. And I looked so many times in my prayer list at Julie's name today. Eunice, you're right there. I saw you on there so many times. Your sweet husband, Jim, I don't be with the Lord. And you're still in the nursery, still serving God. I want to say tonight, you young girls, and there's other ladies like that and men in this room like that, that's the type of people you want to be around. Those ladies drove themselves to church on this Wednesday night. You both good drivers? Eunice, you're okay? Julie, you're okay? I met Dr. Lee Robertson. I'd go by his house periodically when I was in that region in Chattanooga. I went by, picked him up for lunch one time, a couple times, and we'd go eat at Wally's, and then I'd go to a meeting. One time I met him at Wally's. He eats there every day. You know, he's home with the Lord now. He's not eating there now. But he'd always drive his big old Buick. You ever see that car? But big old Buick. He always had a big car. And one day he came in, and I'm telling you what, he and his wife, they came in that big old Buick, and it was scratched. It was scratched all over the side. There were wheel marks from trucks, Brother Braley, on the side. I said to a preacher, I said, that scares me to death. The man, he was 90-something, I said, he must stop driving. And we said a word, there's some marks here. He said, I don't know what these people are doing, he said. Oh, my goodness. I want you to know, friend, that's a great man of God. I love being around Dr. Lee Robertson. I can recall one time, I think Brother Adam or Brother Nathan or whoever's up there tonight, I think I broke this thing. I don't know how I did that. Can I just use this? Does it work that way? Baptist Church and Midwestern Baptist College. One time I was preaching at a Sword Lord conference in Walkertown, and he was there. I didn't realize he was down in the front. I didn't know he was there. And I was preaching. I got done preaching. I walked down, and I was trying to just go sort of by the back, and a man hit me like this. I said, excuse me.
1: He said, Brother Jack, Brother Treiber. That's what he said.
0: And I heard his voice, and I stopped. I said, have you been sitting here? He goes, yes, I've been right here. He said, we've heard two preachers now. There's one more to go. Let's not stay. Let's go to Brother Bobby's office and talk. I thought that was illegal. I didn't think you could go to heaven and do something like that. Dr. Tom Malone says, let's go talk. We're going to go talk. It's kind of fun skipping church, I tell you that right now. Oh, I love being around. He preached. Brother Wally Davis started Golden State Baptist Institute. He preached the inaugural message, Dr. Tom Malone. Brother Davis will be home with the Lord on November the 8th, 10 years. Died at age 51. One of the greatest preachers we've ever known. He brought Dr. Tom Malone in and had him preach. I think of being around Lester Roloff. Last Saturday was his 31st year of his homegoing, died in that plane crash. 31 years ago.
2: I was driving right past the tennis courts here, coming past this property. I always would pray for this property. And I come by and praying for it, and I heard on the KCBS radio, evangelist Lester Roloff's plane just went down in Texas. I love being around Lester Roloff, Jack Hiles and Curtis Hudson, John Rice and the Winterger brothers, Arnold Archer. I'm not trying to throw names. I'm trying to say this. If I could just be in their presence, they were men of faith. That's what every person here needs. I go back to this verse I preached, Brother Ed Brownlee's funeral. The Bible says in chapter 11, speaking about the man Barnabas, and the Bible says, verse 24, he was a good man. A good man. Brother Evans, if you go before me, I hope you don't, but if you do, I'm probably going to preach this verse for you. He was a good man, full of the Holy Ghost and of what? Church faith. These men that have gone on, thank God for their testimony. But I tell you what, I like being around Brother Bobby Robertson today. I forget how old he is right now. 82 years of age. I love being around him. Talks about the Lord all the time. Talks about the goodness of God. I love being around a Mike Ray, a Mike Johnson, a Tim Rule, a Eric Tharp, these great men of God, these preachers around us here and others. I love being around laymen. I like watching Brother Romke's truck pull up on Saturday morning. 99-year-old man or whatever you are, you're pretty close to that, aren't you? Seems like I've been pastoring you forever. You were old when you came here 40 years ago. He's real old now. I'm talking about the fact I love being around fellows like that. I love being around people Brother Van Dyke, I just saw you, I lost you. Your son Billy, you and Jackie, I think it was it today or tomorrow? Today? Their boy, Billy, passed away. Billy was 33, I think. He was in the hospital and complications set in. It's a good boy. The husband and the father. I'll never forget that funeral. Whew. I mean, those are hard funerals, young people. But God got in that service. I mean, God came down on that surface. And the more I speak, the more I'd start preaching. It was true, Brother Mrs. Van Dyke? God was there. Brother Van Dyke had a birthday last week, 75. I remember the night that they came to church, VP9 Day, 1978, December. I preached that night on Gideon's 300. The Lord gave us the Van Dykes. My wife and I had the joy of leading his wife to Christ that Thursday night. And then sorrow entered their life. The awful car accident down here Jackie was in. I'll never forget that night, Friday night. And then Billy going home just instantaneously to heaven. I've watched their faith. I want to be around them. And I'm not saying that they're old or I watch a Bill Langston faith. I want to be around it. I watch the McCracken's faith. I want to be around. Brother John, you're going to think I'm just blowing smoke, but I thought of you, John, God, be so many times today. I want to be around them. I want to be around your kids because they have daring faith. I want to be around those teenagers because I think they're teenagers of faith and they just believe that what the Bible says and they try to do it. I want to be around Brother Carl and Susie. I want to be around Brother Boroff. I want to be around Mike Flint back there. Glory to God, you're alive. How in the world? I mean, a month ago, liver transplant here. I want to be around you folks that escaped from Vietnam. Tim Nguyen as they got on a boat and people were dying at his feet. And they'd throw him overboard. as he escaped to this country. I want to be around him. I want to be around that bus kid back there, Jim Carrey, who now for 37 years in this church has 36 years in this church been preaching junior church. A brother Paul Skirty, who for 35 years been preaching primary church. A brother Bill Manley, all these years been preaching beginner church or vice versa. I want to be around a brother Jakob and a brother Manley and their wives who came to church back in the 70s as a result of door knocking. I want to be around a brother Nikolai. You see, if we're not careful, we think we're better than the next guy. Friend, I need their faith. I need a young preacher's faith, and I see the daring faith and excited faith, and they believe God's going to use. I want to be around that. Brother Skirty, you're over there. Why aren't you over here? Shame on you. You sit right there. Can always tell when a person's beginning to backslide. They start moving around. What are you doing over there? Your wife said you had to sit there tonight. Is that how this works? Marge? She did. There we go. I'm out of time. God says, I'm going to give you an illustration of seven deacons. They're full of faith. I like to be around a Stephen. God said, there's a man here by the name of Barnabas, man full of faith. I like to be around him and read everything I can about him. I love hearing Brother Bentangi pray. Hear from India and how the touch of God is on his heart when he prays. I hear Brother John Myla praying Saturday night at men's prayer. Pouring his heart out before God. I want to be around that. Friend, if we're not careful, God's put examples in our very, very path of life, and we miss it. I know I could talk on and on. I think I've talked enough. Let's pray. Father, I love these people so much. I want to be around great people of faith. Thank you for preachers I can be around, but I thank you for lay people I can be around as well. I thank you for the ladies in this church that set such a good example for younger girls and younger ladies in their Titus chapter 2. These aged, or these that have been saved a lot longer, may they teach the younger women how to be sober, how to be chaste, how to be modest. The Bible speaks about all these things, how to love their husbands, love their children, be keepers at home. Help every one of us to have people that we look to that can draw us to Christ. As we saw last week, be followers of me as I'm of Christ. Obey them that have the rule over you who watch for your souls. They must give an account. They may do it with joy. Help us to realize you have planted before us good examples. In the youth group, there's always those that are good examples that the others can follow. May we not tear that one down. May we look to that one and be encouraged by that one's life. Let's stand together, shall we, tonight? As we stand together, please, our heads are bowed and eyes are closed. This evening, if you need to be saved, would you come? We're going to baptize tonight. Would you come like we do? If you're here to unite with this church, if you're here to get right, if you want to just pray about something, everybody needs to follow the faith of others. Mother, your children need to follow your faith. Dad, your children need to follow your faith. The pianist plays. Would you come from all over the house? Will you come? Would you come just like you are? I want to have prayer with you all over the house. Folks are coming. Would you come? Be very careful who you follow. Be very careful. On a prayer page of mine, I have a list of so many preachers that were here when I was a young preacher and they're all passed away. I'm not praying for them. I just keep them there and remember who they are. It's amazing how many have come and gone. And so many men that I look to for advice and for direction and for encouragement and watch their faith. It's life so fast. You dear sweet ladies, the young ladies in this church need your faith. You please hear me, Jack Treber included. As we lose a mate in death, please, you cannot walk out on God. You cannot walk out on God. There's children, there's young people, there's young couples that are watching your faith. You don't have the right to set that example. That's why we better be careful about backsliding. Someone's watching. Someone's watching. Our Father, I thank you for our school teachers that display such great faith, and staff members and deacons' wives and ushers and bus captains and Sunday school teachers and security people and nursery workers, parking lot attendants, those that clean the house of God, those in the choir, those in the orchestra, those with the instruments, in the sound room, in the live streaming, and on it goes. Thank you for the youth workers and all that participate in helping the cause of Christ. And each one setting a good example by faith. Lord, help us to be a church of faith. I'm so thankful for all these projects, all these years, because our children have learned the joy of faith by watching the generation ahead of them. Bless this good church is my prayer. Prepare us for the Lord's Day Sunday is my prayer. Bless the program with the children right now as they're in the last moments of presenting the gospel. Perhaps tonight there'll be some that get saved. Open their blinded eyes is our prayer in Jesus' name. Amen.
3: Hello, friends. This is Scott Pauley, and I'm thrilled you've joined us for the Weekend Pulpit. From time to time, it's my privilege to share a Bible message that God has used to affect my life in a unique way. And today's message from God's Word is from a guest preacher and someone that is very special to me. I hope you'll get your Bible and follow along as we listen for the Lord to speak to our hearts.
4: I'd like you to take the Word of God, please, and turn with me in the Old Testament to the book of Exodus. As we look again at the 14th chapter of Exodus, and we'll begin our Bible reading in just a moment with Exodus chapter 14 and verse 10. Exodus chapter 14 and verse 10. I trust the Lord is speaking to your heart as He is speaking to my heart through this wonderful book of the Bible and this wonderful chapter in this book of the Bible. Truly one of the great chapters in all the Word of God. In Exodus chapter 14, beginning with verse 10, the Bible says, "And when Pharaoh drew nigh, the children of Israel lifted up their eyes, and behold, the Egyptians marched after them. And they were sore afraid, and the children of Israel cried out unto the Lord. And they said unto Moses, Because there were no graves in Egypt, hast thou taken us away to die in the wilderness? Wherefore hast thou dealt thus with us, to carry us forth out of Egypt? Is not this the word that we did tell thee in Egypt, saying, Let us alone, that we may serve the Egyptians? For it had been better for us to serve the Egyptians than that we should die in the wilderness. And Moses said unto the people, Fear ye not. Stand still and see the salvation of the Lord, which he will show you today. For the Egyptians whom ye have seen today, ye shall see them again no more. The Lord shall fight for you, and ye shall hold your peace. And the Lord said unto Moses, Wherefore criest thou unto me, speaking of the children of Israel, that they go forward? But lift thou up thy rod, and stretch out thine hand over the sea, and divide it, and the children of Israel shall go on dry ground through the midst of the sea. And I, behold, I will harden the hearts of the Egyptians, and they shall follow them. And I will get me honor upon Pharaoh, and upon all his host, and upon his chariots, and upon his horsemen. And the Egyptians shall know that I am the Lord, when I have gotten me honor upon Pharaoh, upon his chariots, and upon his horsemen. And the angel of God, which went before the camp of Israel, removed and went behind them. And the pillar of the cloud went from before their face and stood behind them. And it came between the camp of the Egyptians and the camp of Israel. It was a cloud and darkness to them, but it gave light by night to these, so that the one came not near the other all the night. And Moses stretched out his hand over the sea, and the Lord caused the sea to go back by a strong east wind all that night. It made the sea dry land, and the waters were divided. And the children of Israel went into the midst of the sea upon the dry ground, and the waters were a wall unto them on their right hand and on their left. And the Egyptians pursued and went in after them to the midst of the sea, even all Pharaoh's horses, his chariots and his horsemen. And it came to pass that in the morning watch the Lord looked unto the host of the Egyptians through the pillar of fire of the cloud, and troubled the host of the Egyptians, and took off their chariot wheels, that they drave them heavily, so that the Egyptians said, "Let us flee from the face of Israel, for the Lord fighteth for them against the Egyptians." And the Lord said unto Moses, "Stretch out thine hand over the sea, that the waters may come again upon the Egyptians, upon their chariots and upon their horsemen." And Moses stretched forth his hand over the sea, and the sea returned to his strength when the morning appeared, and the Egyptians fled against it, and the Lord overthrew the Egyptians in the midst of the sea. And the waters returned and covered the chariots and the horsemen and all the host of Pharaoh that came into the sea after them. And there remained not so much as one of them. But the children of Israel walked upon dry land in the midst of the sea, and the waters were a wall unto them on their right hand and on their left. Thus the Lord saved Israel that day out of the hand of the Egyptians, and Israel saw the Egyptians dead upon the seashore. And Israel saw that great work which the Lord did upon Egypt, the Egyptians. And the people feared the Lord and believed the Lord and His servant Moses. If you're in the habit of marking things in your Bible, I want you to mark this amazing expression given to us in verse 31. The people feared the Lord. The people feared the Lord. When I was just a young fellow starting out in college, I went to a little junior college. It just happened to be a little Methodist junior college in Madisonville, Tennessee. And by requirement, I was to take a Bible class. And I can still remember in that Bible class that I had a liberal teacher who did not believe all the Bible was the Word of God. And this particular teacher, a woman, worked very hard to try to convince us that this was not the Red Sea that the children of Israel passed through, but the Sea of Reeds. It was only just a body of water about knee deep. But the thing she could never get across is how all those Egyptians could drown in knee deep water. How knee deep water could close upon their chariots, upon their horses and horsemen. That every Egyptian could drown in knee-deep water like that. It just really made no sense at all. And by the way, when you try to take the Bible apart, you wind up falling apart yourself. You know? This is the Word of God, and I believe every word of it. I believe every word of it. I'm like the old preacher who said, if the Bible said that Jonah swallowed the whale, I'd say amen. Yeah. Somehow or another, he got her down. If God says it, that settles it. And God said these things in the 14th chapter of Exodus, and we believe them. No wonder when these walls of water were provided for the Israelites to walk through on dry ground, as God caused this east wind to blow and dry up the surface of the sea, and they walked through on dry ground. No wonder when they got the other side and saw God closed the walls of water upon the Egyptians. No wonder the Bible says, then they feared the Lord. The people feared the Lord. Notice early on in this chapter, the people cry out in fear of the Egyptians. This is very important to make note of. In verse 10, when the Pharaoh drew nigh, the children of Israel lifted up their eyes, and behold, the Egyptians marched after them, and they were sore afraid. Afraid of the Egyptians. Something happened that the fear of the Egyptians went from them when the fear of God came to them. We're going to learn more about that. Moses said, "Fear not. Stand still and see the salvation of the Lord." And after they stood still, they were able to go forward. I think it's amusing that Pharaoh decided that the wilderness had entangled them. The land had shut them up. The wilderness had shut them up. And they were entangled in the land. He didn't realize what God was doing. And if we don't look through eyes of faith, we have no understanding of what's going on in the world. We become frightened, disillusioned people, hopeless people. We see nothing the way we should see it. And we make decisions about things that we should not decide, at least not in that way. When we don't see clearly, and we don't see clearly when we don't see through eyes of faith. We are not to interpret the Bible by what's going on in the world. We interpret what's going on in the world by seeing through the Scriptures to that. The world is not the commentary on the book. This book is a commentary on what's going on in the world. The people feared the Lord. I think if I took a survey of this congregation, I would find something to be true here that would be true in every congregation of believing people. And that is that more people have come to Christ because of fear than any other one thing. As a matter of fact, the preaching of hell and the certain judgment of God has been an instrument, when used and proclaimed, has brought more people to God than any other single thing. Testimony after testimony is given. And I hear people say, somebody was preaching about hell and death and judgment, and I knew I didn't want to go to hell, and I got right with God. Preachers like myself who believe and preach the Bible are always accused of preaching too much on hell and too much on money. And the truth of the matter is, those are the two things we don't preach enough on. Jesus preached much about those two things. We have a New Testament commentary on the days of Noah in the book of Hebrews. If you'd like to make note of it, in the 11th chapter, in the 7th verse, the Bible says, by faith, Noah, being warned of God of things not seen as yet, moved with fear. He was moved with fear, prepared an ark for the saving of his house. What prompted Noah to do what he did? He was afraid. He feared God. God said, I'm going to destroy this world with a flood. And Noah believed it. He feared God, and he built an ark to the saving of his house. We need to declare with holy boldness the truth of God's Word, preaching the truth of the certainty of judgment, of death and hell, and a day of reckoning with Almighty God. The other evening I was visiting in a revival service over at the Knoxville Baptist Tabernacle, and a preacher took his text from the New Testament chapter of Matthew chapter 8. And he was talking about the devil here. And he said in Matthew chapter 8, as he read verses 28 and 29, and when he was come to the other side of the country of the Gergesenes, there met him two possessed with devils coming out of the tombs, exceeding fierce, so that no man might pass by that way. And behold, they cried out, saying, what have we to do with thee, Jesus, thou Son of God? Art thou come hither to torment us before the time? And he made some interesting comments about that passage. He said, these demons recognize that Jesus is God. There are many men who will not recognize that Jesus is God, but the devil knows who Jesus is. He is co-equal, co-existent, eternally existent with God the Father and God the Holy Spirit. Eternally existent with God the Father and God the Holy Spirit. Jesus Christ is God. They recognize Him for who He is. They recognized that there was going to be a day of judgment. And they knew they were going to be judged. They said, you've come to torment us before our time. They know that God has set a time when we shall stand before Him. Now you think of that. You and I have an inevitable meeting with God. Is there any fear of God in you when you think about that? That you're going to stand face to face with God Almighty. You ever think about that? If you believe that, and believe this Bible is true, it ought to do something to you. No doubt about it. It ought to do something to you. I want us to look back at this chapter in Exodus chapter 14 and see this transition that the people go through. When the fear of the Egyptians is removed and the fear of God comes to their lives. The people, the Bible says, the people feared the Lord. I want you to make some special note of things. Number one, when people fear the Lord, they know that God will do what He says He will do. They know that God will do what He says He will do. Now remember that the Bible teaches us that Moses was leading the children of Israel, and God specifically said to Moses, I want you to make a turn. As a matter of fact, the Bible says in verse 1, and the Lord spake unto Moses, saying, speak unto the children of Israel, that they turn and encamp before Pi-Hahiroth. That interesting word that's difficult for me to pronounce means the place of freedom. The place of freedom. Now, that's where they got boxed in. That's where they were entangled. That's where they were trapped in the wilderness. And it means the place of liberty or the place of freedom. It's almost as though, folks, God has a sense of humor. He says, I'm going to take you and put you in a box, and nobody's going to think you can get out. But the name on that box is the place to make you free. Amen. Because there is no freedom like freedom in the Lord. When you come to know the truth, and the truth sets you free. When you look like you're imprisoned and there's no escape, I'm going to make a way where nobody believes there can be a way. And you're going to learn what it's truly like to be free in the Lord. I thank God for the freedom I have in Christ. And people who fear the Lord know that God will do what He says He's going to do. The Bible says in verses 13 and 14, and Moses said unto the people, fear ye not, stand still and see the salvation of the Lord, which He will show you today. For the Egyptians which ye have seen today, ye shall see them again no more forever. The Lord shall fight for you, and ye shall hold your peace. Notice that. And then mark verse 25. The Bible says, and took off their chariot wheels, that they drave them heavily, so that the Egyptians said, let us flee from the face of Israel, for the Lord fighteth for them against the Egyptians. Now they're saying the same thing God says. God said, I'm going to fight for you. And now they say, God is fighting for the Egyptians. God is fighting against us. As a matter of fact, they use this word, Lord. They actually have called the name Jehovah. They're saying the God of the Hebrews. The same God that they talked to us about when God spoke to Moses through the burning bush and said, go down and speak to Pharaoh. And Moses said, whom shall I say has sent me? And God said, tell him I am has sent you. And when he came to the court of the Pharaoh and told him about the Hebrew God, the Bible says that Pharaoh blurted out, I don't even know your God. And I will not do what your God says. And God heard what he said. And in so many words, read it for yourself. The Lord said, when I'm finished with them, they'll know who I am. And now they're saying, as they're about to perish in the sea, this God of the Hebrews, Jehovah, when you find in your King James Version of the Bible, this word, Lord, spelled in all capitals, it's a translation of the name Jehovah God. Jehovah, the covenant God of the Hebrews. And they said, it is Jehovah who is fighting against us for them. Just like God said He would do. You see, when people fear the Lord, they know that God will do what He says He will do. The Word of God says they went through by faith. Now, I can only use a little bit of a sanctified imagination to imagine how this was happening. Because had God parted all the water and made a road for them on dry ground through, all the way through the sea, I don't believe that would have been faith. It would have been sight. I believe they had to walk and then begin to see the water unfolding where it was dry and opening up and opening up and opening up before them. They had to believe God. not exactly like the crossing the Jordan when they put their feet in the water, and then the water parted as they put their feet in the water. But it was not a finished task. It was something they had to begin, and not by sight, but by faith, the Bible says. They had to trust God by faith to see the Lord bring it to pass. But when you fear God and trust God for who He truly is, when you have this holy reverence of God, when you reverence God and come before Him with bowed head, and you believe God for who He is, and you see Him high, exalted, and lifted up, and you truly fear the Lord, then you know that God will do what He said He will do. People who fear the Lord. Look what the Bible tells us again in the book of Exodus, in chapter 20, if you'll turn there, please. The Word of God says, as Moses was coming down with the commandments, in verse 18, and all the people saw the thunderings and the lightnings and the noise of the trumpet and the mountain smoking. And when the people saw it, they removed and stood afar off. And they said unto Moses, speak thou unto us, and we will hear. But let not God speak with us, lest we die. And Moses said unto the people, fear not, for God is come to prove you, that His fear may be before your faces, that ye sin not. God says here in His Word, when you fear God as you ought to fear God, it affects your life in such a way that you sin not. That leads me to give you a second thing I want you to write down. The people who fear the Lord establish a principle in life that guides all of life. They establish this principle in life that guides all of life. All of my life is guided by the fear of the Lord. All of my life. When we fear God as we ought to fear God, that principle of fearing God, what comes about in your life because of fearing God, guides all the rest of your life. Every part of it. Let me show you a few things from the Bible. If you look in the book of Isaiah with me, to the 8th chapter. The Bible says in Isaiah chapter 8 and verse 13, sanctify the Lord of hosts Himself, and let Him be your fear, and let Him be your dread. When you let God be your fear, let Him be your dread. In verse 14 of chapter 8 in Isaiah, the Bible says, and He shall be a sanctuary. As God is your fear and God is your dread, as you fear God, properly fear God, He becomes a sanctuary for you. Now the story in the 7th chapter of Isaiah is preliminary to this. And here in the 7th chapter, the Bible says, and it came to pass in verse 1, in the days of Ahaz, the son of Jotham, the son of Uzziah, king of Judah, that Rezin, the king of Syria, and Pekah, the son of Remaliah, king of Israel, went up toward Jerusalem to war against it, but could not prevail against it. It was told the house of David, saying, Syria is confederate with Ephraim. And his heart was moved, and the heart of his people, as the trees of the wood are moved with the wind. Now he says, the heart of this king of Judah was so frightened that he trembled. He trembled. And God gives us here a beautiful word picture. And He says, his heart was like leaves on a tree blowing. He was so frightened. There was a confederacy made against him. And what he was tempted to do was to seek help from the Assyrians. And God said, don't seek the Assyrians, seek the Lord, fear the Lord. Don't run to somebody and say, help me. Run to God and say, help me. And when you do, when you fear the Lord, He will become a sanctuary for you. Listen, when you truly fear God, it affects everything else in your life. Everything else in your life. Look what the Bible says. In the book of Isaiah, in the 43rd chapter, the Word of God says in verse 1, but now thus saith the Lord that created thee, O Jacob, and He that formed thee, O Israel, fear not, for I have redeemed thee. I have called thee by thy name. Thou art mine. When thou passest through the waters, I will be with thee. And through the rivers they shall not overflow thee. When thou walkest through the fire, thou shalt not be burned, neither shall the flame kindle upon thee. For I am the Lord thy God, the Holy One of Israel, thy Savior. I gave Egypt for thy ransom, Ethiopia and Sheba for thee, since thou wast precious in my sight. Thou hast been honorable, and I have loved thee. Therefore I will give men for thee and people for thy life. Fear not, for I am with thee. I will bring thy seed from the east and gather thee from the west. I will say to the north, give up, and to the south, keep not back. Bring my sons from far and my daughters from the ends of the earth. Everyone, even everyone that is called by my name, for I have created him for my glory. God says, when you fear me, fear thou not these others. That leads me to a third thing. I want you to write it down. People who fear God remove fear of other things and other people. If you want to know how to get over a fear, then fear God, and the fear of God will get you over other fears. In other words, fear of the greatest will remove the fear of all lesser things. When I truly fear God, I know that God is going to take care of me and nothing can harm me except what God might permit in my life for my own good. If I'm truly fearing God like I ought to fear God, then everything else is lessened and can be removed that's a fear to me. Take, for example, if a man in the ministry is intimidated by some other man and he's afraid of that man or afraid of that woman, as the prophet Elijah was afraid of wicked Queen Jezebel. It is not dealing with Jezebel or dealing with those people that we need to do. It is having the fear of God and knowing God's going to protect you and take care of you. And these lesser fears can be removed when you fear the greater, when you fear the Lord. You think anything that troubles you, anything that upsets you and keeps you torn up all the time, the answer to that is to fear God. If you worry about your health all the time, fear God who has blessed you and given you life. And when you fear God, you won't let those things trouble you all the time. Every problem I have, everything that I have to deal with that causes me to have anxiety about one thing or the other, or to be anxious, the least bit anxious about something, it's not that thing, it's a lack of fearing God like I ought to fear God. If I could be controlled by circumstances and things, then all the devil has to do is load his gun with circumstances and things every day. He'd keep me upset every day. He'd keep me torn about something every day. But that's not the way it works. The way it works is if you and I fear God like we ought to fear God, then everything else is diminished until it's removed because of fearing the greater, removing the lesser. How did you get rid of the fear of the Egyptians? You children of Israel, how did you get rid of the fear of the Egyptians? Why don't you fear the Egyptians anymore? Because we fear God and we know God can take care of the Egyptians. When you begin to fear God like you ought to fear God, then other fears are removed. Anything you're frightened about, anything you're troubled with, anything that attempts to overcome you, you just let it bother you far beyond what it will bother you. That can be dealt with only through fearing God and giving God His rightful place in your life. Perhaps you're driving down the highway and you're in a tight situation. It could be something where you're frightened a bit. How do you deal with that fear? You deal with that fear by knowing there's a greater, the God of heaven and earth has got you in His hand. He's going to take care of you. And you can be saying, Lord, I know I'm safe with You. You're going to care for me. In other words, every fear is dealt with by fearing God, and He removes all the lesser fears. No wonder the Bible says the people feared the Lord. God wants to bring us to a place where we're not blown about, where we don't tremble at the thought of every other thing in the world. We simply fear God like we ought to fear God. And He deals with all these other things as we fear Him. In so many churches today, the right vision of God has been lost. If you remember, we cannot worship God to any greater degree, than we exalt Him and fear Him in our lives. And this belittling of God, if you pardon the expression, the humanizing of God, the overemphasis on the humanity of God, everything from speaking in such ways as the man upstairs or our big buddy whatever remark that might be made that is emphasizing the humanity to the loss of the deity. Portraying Christ in such a way that He's just one of our good friends. All of that leads not to being stronger Christians, but to being weaker because we've lost sight of the greatness of God, and it's the greatness of God that delivers us from all these small things.

Let me read a portion of it. Beginning with verse 2 in Luke chapter 12. The Bible says, "For there's nothing covered that shall not be revealed, neither hid that shall not be known. Therefore, whatsoever ye have spoken in darkness shall be heard in the light. And that which ye have spoken in the ear and closets shall be proclaimed upon the housetops." Now you think about that. Every word, every private conversation I've had, God said, it's going to be open for everybody. Do you fear God? You say, "Well, I fear some of those things being repeated." Well, if you feared God, you wouldn't have said them to begin with, and neither would I. Listen to what he says. "I say unto you," verse 4, "my friends, be not afraid of them that kill the body, and after that have no more that they can do. But I will forewarn you whom you shall fear. Fear him which after he hath killed hath power to cast into hell. Yea, I say unto you, fear him." What do you think this verse, this one verse, meant to martyrs who were going to have their bodies put to death? I wish you'd do a little research. Pick up a copy of the abridged work of Fox's Book of Martyrs. You can't get the whole thing. It comes in many volumes, but you can get an abbreviated part of it. Or get something we've printed here through Crown Publications on martyrs and the death of martyrs. Read a little of it about how they faced their opposition, how they faced their enemies with great faith in God. And in the presence of God, conscious in the presence of God, the God whom they feared, all these accusers and enemies and people who sought to put them to death and did put them to death were as nothing in the presence of God. They learned the secret of not fearing the one who could just kill the body, but rather fearing the one who could cast them into hell. And they put their faith in Christ and would not be cast into hell. And all they had was a body loss, but they gained an eternal reward. Fearing God, the greater, removes all the lesser fears. And the way to deal with lesser fears and all the anxieties we go through, all the anxious moments we have, is giving God His rightful place in our lives. We've sort of twisted the thing today. We've gotten it backwards. In the book of Acts, the Bible tells us in Acts chapter 9, in verse 30, "which when the brethren knew, they brought him down to Caesarea and sent him forth to Tarsus." Speaking here, of course, of Paul. In verse 31 of Acts 9, the Bible says, "Then had the churches rest through all Judea and Galilee and Samaria, and were edified, and walking in the fear of the Lord and in the comfort of the Holy Ghost were multiplied." Which comes first, the fear of the Lord or comfort? The fear of the Lord. What we try to do today is to make everything comfortable. Then we throw in a little talk about the fear of God. I'm guilty because I know that preaching, the kind of preaching that needs to be done, rubs the grain the wrong way. It goes against the grain. All of us have a temptation to be accommodating. We even excuse our accommodation. I'm thinking of an article now, a little parenthesis here, written by Noel Smith on gentlemen. We excuse our accommodation by trying to be more gentlemanly about things. And I certainly believe in being gracious and kind. But we need some raw bone, leather lung preaching that makes us think about eternity. I want you to know that when the thought of heaven and hell and Christ's death, burial, and resurrection, and certain judgment got hold of my life and gripped my life, it's the thing that began the journey for me of full surrender to the Lord, for God to have His perfect way in my life. Some sort of passe Christianity where just a little of this, a little of that, and sort of a comforting kind of faith, getting along with everybody, would never have been what it took to get me to where I ought to be in my own personal life.

0: know that people need to be confronted, if I may say, with just the bare bones. As the kids would say, to tell it just like it is. We know that. To talk about God for who He is, a consuming fire. A consuming fire. Not some man upstairs or some big buddy who's going to help us. But a God of heaven and earth who spoke the world into existence. A God before whom sinners cannot stand apart from being washed in the blood of the Lamb. And we need preaching, strong Bible preaching this way. The fear of God, and then we'll have comfort. But all this comfort is pretense without first the fear of God. Many people have found a way to find relief for a while in their religion. And they're going to go to hell, many of them. Relieved in their religion and not confronted with who God is and their sinfulness and the only way of salvation. The Bible says the people feared the Lord. They feared the Lord. And I say to you, if we're going to do what we ought to do and be what we ought to be, it shall never happen until the fear of God has returned to our lives. In Romans chapter 3, God gives this long list, the sinful list of indictment, sinful things against the human race. The Word of God says in verse 9, what then? Are we better than they? No, in no wise, for we have before proved both Jews and Gentiles. They're all under sin. As is written, there's none righteous, no, not one. There's none that understandeth. There's none that seeketh after God. They're all gone out of the way. They are together become unprofitable. There's none that doeth good. No, not one. Their throat is an open sepulchre. With their tongues they have used deceit. The poison of asps is under their lips, whose mouth is full of cursing and bitterness. Their feet are swift to shed blood. Destruction and misery are in their ways. The way of peace have they not known. And verse 18 says, there is no fear of God before their eyes. That's what God says. No fear of God. Men have the idea if they can reduce God down to some size that can be handled, that we'll all just be fine. But by reducing God in our thinking, all the other giants have popped up. And we live in a frightened, fearful world. People afraid of being blown up, terrorized. They're afraid of getting some disease. They're afraid to go into a public restroom. They're afraid they're going to get cancer somewhere or another, that some virus is in their body and is going to kick in at some time in life. They're afraid their kids are going to get injured. They're afraid something's going to happen with their job and poor economic times. I mean, there's so many fears, people are just overcome with it. What's the answer to all of this? When God is exalted as He should be exalted in our lives, when we truly fear God as we ought to fear God, then fearing God diminishes those lesser fears and brings life where it ought to be, knowing that our God, who is able to do exceeding abundantly above all we ask or think, will do what He said He will do. It's a principle that guides all of our lives, and it removes from us these lesser fears as we fear God and God alone, knowing that God is going to take care of us. But I've noticed the people who just press on and stay everlastingly at it and walk on the sunny side and get things done are the people who walk consciously in the presence of God, and they see God high, exalted, lifted up, and they're not deterred or distracted all the time by all these little insignificant things. I truly want to live that kind of life. Do you want to live that kind of life? You get all worked up about something that's not worth getting worked up about. And if God had His rightful place in your life or my life, that would never have happened. The people feared the Lord. Let's bow in prayer, may we?
1: There's nothing like the preaching of God's Word to bring comfort and conviction at the same time. I wonder, what will you do with what you've heard today? We would love to hear from you and pray with you. You may contact us at enjoyingthejourney.org. That's enjoyingthejourney.org. I hope you'll be faithful to attend a Bible preaching church wherever you are this Lord's Day. And then join us as we continue our devotional study of the Word of God on Enjoying the Journey in the new week. May God bless you, and thank you for listening.

Like you take the Word of God, please, and turn with me in the New Testament. If you'll open your Bible to the book of 1 Thessalonians chapter 4, we'll begin to read in just a moment with verse 13. 1 Thessalonians chapter 4 and verse 13. I speak on the second coming of the Lord Jesus Christ. And when you hear that expression, it means different things to different people. Sometimes it only means to some people who are professing Christians that they're going to finally get their escape. So the important thing is getting out of here, not seeing Him. That's the wrong priority. For some people, they have confusion about the second coming of Christ. Some people believe and have been taught that coming to Christ in salvation is the second coming. But that's not what the Bible teaches. Some people believe that the coming of the Holy Spirit to indwell believers forever is the second coming of Christ. That's not what the Bible teaches. I'm told that 318 times in 27 books of the New Testament, there is the mention of the Lord's return. 318 times in 27 books. Imagine traveling down a road 27 miles long and seeing 318 signs on the road with the same message, placing the emphasis on the same message. As we read the Word of God through the New Testament, not counting all the references to the Lord's return in the Old Testament, again and again, God wants us to know that Jesus is coming again. We should see that this should have such a preeminence in our lives because Christ has a preeminence, such a dynamic in our lives that it actually changes the way we live. It should be something in our heart that we're looking for, longing for, and loving His appearing. That's what the Bible says, we're to love His appearing. Every day of our lives, every day. Paul writes in 1 Thessalonians chapter 4, beginning with verse 13, "But I would not have you to be ignorant, brethren, concerning them which are asleep, that you sorrow not, even as others which have no hope. For if we believe that Jesus died and rose again, even so them also which sleep in Jesus will God bring with Him. For this we say unto you by the word of the Lord, that we which are alive and remain unto the coming of the Lord shall not prevent them which are asleep. For the Lord Himself shall descend from heaven with a shout, with the voice of the archangel, and with the trump of God, and the dead in Christ shall rise first. Then we which are alive and remain shall be caught up together with them in the clouds to meet the Lord in the air, and so shall we ever be with the Lord. Wherefore, comfort one another with these words." If you notice the last verse I read to you, in the 18th verse, God says this message should bring comfort. It shouldn't be a frightening thing. It shouldn't scare everybody. It shouldn't make the children weep and cry and families wonder what's going to happen next. It should be a comfort for the Christian. Some of you are rearing your children around the things of God, in and out of the church services, but they're going to be as spiritual as a board. As feeling as a rock concerning the things of God. Because it's not personal. It's just habitual. But instead of just saying something about children to shock you a little bit to listen, let me ask you, how personal is the return of Jesus Christ to you? Why don't we check ourselves out? There's certain questions we can ask ourselves about worry and fretting.
that certain questions we can ask ourselves about our conversations concerning the condition of the world and all that's going on, the answers to which questions would be telltale signs about how we regard the coming of the Lord. The second coming of Jesus should have such a dynamic effect on our lives that it affects everything about us. Everything. I have guests coming to see the college tomorrow. Certain preparation has been made to receive those guests. If I live and the Lord doesn't come, I'll receive them and I trust be prepared for them to share with them certain things for which they're coming to receive answers. They want to know what independent Baptist people are doing in a college like Crown College. And I'm very excited about telling them. But I'm preparing for them because I know they're coming. I wonder how much preparation you and I are giving to the Lord and the fact that He is coming again. We know that His coming is sure. No doubt about that. If there's any message in the Bible that God wants us to hear, it is the emphasis He places on the second coming of Christ and that message that He wants us to hear. We know from everything we read about His coming that it will be sudden. In a moment, in the twinkling of an eye, it will be sudden. It's sure. It's sudden. Think about the twinkling of an eye. How sudden His return for us will be. And then, of course, I believe it's soon. I think it's productive for me as a Christian to believe it's soon. Oh, I could honestly say to you that considering the last days in that strictest sense, the days from the resurrection of Christ, His ascension, to the days we're living in now, that it might be years and years and years before He comes. But I don't believe that. In my heart, I believe He's coming soon. Not only sure and not only sudden, but soon. And I want it to have the effect upon your life and my life and the life of this church that God intends for it to have. He's coming again. Questions are being answered here to the Christians in Thessalonica concerning their confusion. And God points out, He says, but I would not have you to be ignorant in verse 13. And so truth is going to clear up this ignorance. And I want you to circle some pronouns, if you would. It'll help us understand some things. Notice in verse 13, He says, concerning them. Would you mark that them? And then the Word of God goes on to say that you sorrow not even as others which have no hope. Our greatest hope is the Lord's return. It is meant to be looked at that way, believed upon that way. It is our hope, the hope of His coming, the hope of the Christian life, the hope of the believing church. Our hope is the second coming of Christ. For if we believe that Jesus died and rose again, so let's stop there just for a moment. We do believe that He was born of a virgin, that He actually came into this world. When He spoke of Himself, He said, for God so loved the world that He gave His only begotten Son, that whosoever believeth in Him should not perish but have everlasting life. We do believe that He came. He said the Son of Man is come, meaning He arrived from somewhere else. He's come to seek and to save that which was lost. And the Bible says we believe that if we believe that He died and He went to the cross and bled and died for our sins, and we believe in His resurrection, He bodily came forth from the grave alive forevermore, then what's the trouble with us believing that He's going to split the sky and come in clouds for us? I will admit to you that I don't know every detail concerning what the Bible teaches about the coming of the Lord. There's lots of disagreement by some good Bible-believing people. But I've shared enough with you through the years that I believe He's coming for His own, and then 7 years later, He's coming with His own. And what takes place during that seven-year period, I dwelt on, maybe not at the length you would like for me to have dwelt on, but I gave quite a detail about that, even in the morning message. But He's coming again. There's no doubt about it.
I want to show you something in the Word of God, and I want you to turn with me in your Bibles to this, if you would. Hold your place here and turn to a word given by Peter under the inspiration of God when he wrote the book of 1 Peter. Let's read verses 10 and 11 from 1 Peter chapter 1. The Bible says, of which salvation the prophets have inquired. In other words, they preached and wrote about things they did not fully understand. They inquired and searched diligently who prophesied of the grace that should come unto you. Verse 11, searching what or what manner of time the Spirit of Christ which was in them did signify when it testified beforehand the sufferings of Christ. They wrote about the sufferings of Christ in the Old Testament. The greatest descriptions of Calvary are not in the New Testament. The greatest descriptions of Calvary are in the Old Testament. We read of the sufferings of Christ in the Psalms. We read of the sufferings of Christ on the cross, of this, as if you were an eyewitness to it. In the 53rd chapter of Isaiah, we read of the sufferings of Christ. And so they're writing of this centuries before it took place. Though God says in His Word that Jesus Christ is the Lamb of God slain from the foundation of the world. But then He goes on. Beforehand, the sufferings of Christ and the glory that should follow. I want you to mark those two words, sufferings and glory. There's two different things. There's the suffering of Christ. That's the scarlet thread that runs from the Bible that God introduces us to in Genesis chapter 3 and verse 15 in the promise that the Savior's coming. And the glory, that's a totally different thing, a work of Christ in His return. He's coming first to become a man without ceasing to be God, and then to bleed and die for our sins upon the cross. And then He's coming again in His return in glory. And so all through the Word of God, we see these mountain peaks concerning Christ. I've used this illustration before. You may remember it, but if you're looking at some great vista miles and miles away, there may be two distinct mountain peaks, but you see them almost in such nearness, they look right beside the other. One peak, and then enfolded in that vision of that peak is another. But if you got close enough to the first of those peaks, you might see that there's a great, great distance between the two. And so the writers of the Word of God, the human penman God gave us, wrote about His sufferings, His coming to redeem us, and they wrote about His return in glory. And sometimes in the same verse, they talked about both those things. In the prophecies of Christ, as a child, as a servant, as a ruler, Isaiah wrote of those things in one verse of Scripture. But look at the centuries that separate those things. So now we're looking at the return of the Lord. We're standing on this side when no doubt there were people who were skeptical about the fact that Jesus Christ would come to redeem us, that God would become a man. And the form He chose, He came as a baby and grew up as the perfect God-man, went to the cross and paid our sin debt in full. He bled and died for us. And now He rose from the dead. He's alive forevermore. He spent 40 days with His disciples and then ascended to heaven. That's supernatural. His ascension is supernatural. His death was supernatural. He lived a life without sin. Now, if He went up and they saw Him, we shall read about it in a moment, He's coming again. And now, though the centuries have passed, the Word of God says some people have become so scoffful that they call it foolishness. Let me read it to you. If you look, please, just over in 2 Peter chapter 3, the Bible says, this second epistle, beloved, I now write unto you, in both which I stir up your pure minds by way of remembrance, that ye may be mindful of the words which were spoken before by the holy prophets and of the commandment of us, the apostles, of the Lord and Savior.
knowing this verse, that there shall come in the last day scoffers walking after their own lust and saying, where is the promise of his coming? For since the fathers fell asleep, all things continue as they were from the beginning of the creation. For this they willingly are ignorant of. They will to be ignorant of this. They know it's not true. God has intervened in human history and in the affairs of men. But they say, where is the promise of his coming? For since the fathers fell asleep, all things continue as they were from the beginning of the creation. For this they willingly are ignorant of, that by the word of God the heavens were of old, and the earth standing out of the water and in the water, whereby the world that then was, being overflowed with water, perished. But the heavens and the earth, which are now, by the same word are kept in store, reserved unto fire against the day of judgment and perdition of ungodly men. The word of God tells us in the book of Hebrews in the 11th chapter that God framed the heavens and the earth. He framed them. He put them in the exact place with the exact things they need. And the word of God tells us in the first chapter of the book of Colossians that Christ holds all of that together. But the day is coming, not when men destroy it, when they finally wear out the planet, but when God Almighty says, enough! And the one who held it all together will bring his judgment upon it. So they scoff. And the Bible says, but beloved, be not ignorant, verse 8, of this one thing, that one day is with the Lord as 1,000 years, and 1,000 years is one day. The Lord is not slack concerning his promise, as some men count slackness, but is long-suffering to usward, not willing that any should perish, but that all should come to repentance. This is God's intent. But the day of the Lord will come as a thief in the night, in the which the heavens shall pass away with a great noise, and the elements shall melt. Think of that. With fervent heat. The earth also and the works that are therein shall be burned up. Seeing then that all these things shall be dissolved, what manner of persons ought ye to be in all holy conversation and godliness? He's coming again. People may scoff, deniers of God and God's word may be saying the most blasphemous things imaginable, but he's coming again. Back to our text passage. Would you look at it, please? The word of God says in verse 15, for this we say unto you by the word of the Lord, that we which are alive and remain unto the coming of the Lord shall not prevent, that means to go before, them which are asleep. So this involves all God's children. His coming involves all God's children. There's some who already passed through the door of death, whose bodies have been buried in the earth, and they're sleeping. They're not sleeping. Their soul is not sleeping, but the death is referred to as asleep. The word of God tells us in other places that when they leave their body, they go to be with Jesus, absent from the body and present with the Lord. So there are those which sleep in Jesus. And look how God brings this to us. That we which are alive and remain unto the coming of the Lord shall not prevent them which are asleep. For the Lord himself shall descend from heaven. The Lord himself, this is Jesus Christ, shall descend from heaven with a shout, with the voice of the archangel, with the trump of God, and the dead in Christ shall rise first. And we which are alive and remain shall be caught up together with them in the clouds to meet the Lord in the air, and so shall we ever be with the Lord. Imagine this jacket I'm wearing is my body. If for some reason I dropped over dead now, my body would lay down. But the real me will not be dead. My body will fall to the ground. And kind people, tender-handed people, loving people, I hope many of you
would weep and say, he's gone, we're going to miss him for a few days. And try to help Evelyn. Now, she said, if I go first, she's going to jump in the grave with me. I want somebody to restrain her because she's probably going to try to do that. And I don't want her to do that. By the way, you may lose a pastor someday and you'll get another one and a great one because you've been trained that way. But you'll never have another pastor's wife like the one you have now. Never. I know of her devotion, her long suffering, her prayers and patience. God made her to be a pastor's wife, and I thank God he gave her to me. Oh, but back to my tragedy. Here I am dead. My body is going to be buried. They're probably going to use some suit that I've worn out so somebody else can wear the ones that are still in some shape to use. That's okay. And they'll bury me. I've already chosen where I want to be buried, but I'm not telling you. And things will go on. Where will I be? They're not going to carry me out and put me in a grave. That's not me. They're going to put my body in a grave, but I'll be with Jesus. Absent the body and present with the Lord. I'll be with the Lord Jesus Christ. Now, if that's true, and you don't die when I die, then you're left here. You're left here. You like the lining, don't you? Somebody with a lot of sense of humor and who loved color put it in here. Remember, that's my body. That's not me. I'm gone. But I want you to show... I want to show you this. Look at it, please. Then we, would you circle that we? We, which are alive and remain, shall be caught up together with them. Will you circle that them? In the clouds to meet the Lord in the air, and so shall we ever be with the Lord. Praise his holy name. There's them in verse 13 who have gone on. We find them again in verse 17. Because we that are alive are going to be caught up to be with them. And so shall we ever be with the Lord. You see what happens? Those who have bodies in the grave are going to be resurrected from the grave, reunited with their spirit in the air. And we're going to be changed in a moment, in the twinkling of an eye. And we're going to be up with them going up to meet God together. And there's a resurrection song we shall sing. One shall sing, O death, where is thy sting? Because we never felt the sting of death. We were translated from the living into the cloud. And the other will say back to us, O grave, where is thy victory? And we're going to be with Jesus. Now, God says we're to be comforted by that. Comforted. Well, let me ask you, if that's going to happen, and it is, and if it's really true, and it is, and it's going to happen suddenly, and it will, and it's going to happen surely, and it certainly is sure, and I believe soon, then why are we here? Why are we here? Why are you here? Why am I here? Well, let's ask God why we're here. If you're in the book of Acts with me in Acts chapter 1, remember when Jesus ascended, he said to his disciples in chapter 1 of Acts, verse 8, but ye shall receive power after that the Holy Ghost has come upon you. And ye shall be witnesses unto me, both in Jerusalem and all Judea and in Samaria and unto the uttermost part of the earth. And when he had spoken these things, while they beheld, their eyewitnesses, he, that's Jesus, was taken up, and a cloud received him out of their sight. Finally he went up and up and up and up and up until he was out of their sight.
Where did he go? Where did this risen, ascended Savior go? To sit at the right hand of God the Father, ever living to make intercession for us. And so the Bible says in verse 10, and while they looked steadfastly toward heaven as he went up, behold, two men stood by them in white apparel, which also said, ye men of Galilee, why stand ye gazing up into heaven? This same Jesus, which is taken up from you into heaven, shall so come in like manner as you've seen him go into heaven. There were details about the Lord's return, that part of it given to us in 1 Thessalonians chapter 4. There are details given about the Lord's return for us given in Acts chapter 1. It won't be an emissary, it'll be Jesus who comes, this same Jesus. We shall see him and recognize him. We shall be caught up to be with him. No doubt about that. This is the one event that is the next event on God's prophetic calendar. Nothing has to happen. Nothing has to take place in order for that to happen. Nothing. Now, if there are things that are beginning to display themselves because it looks like those are some of the things that will happen when the church is gone and the tribulation begins, it doesn't surprise me if we begin to see some of that coming into our day and we understand that's the beginning of some things that are really going to go full force when the church is gone. In other words, if we're sitting here right here in this meeting and Jesus comes right now with a shout and with the voice of the archangel and the trump of God and the dead in Christ rise first, then we which are alive remain are changed in that moment and caught up to be with them in the clouds to be with the Lord, the we and them there joined together to be with Jesus, this building should be empty. Will you be here by yourself? Well, someone may say, I pretended to be a Christian. I thought I'd have time somewhere to settle it somewhere in some quiet place. But he's coming in a moment. He's coming in a twinkling of an eye. He's coming faster, more suddenly than the clap of your hand. And that opportunity for salvation, for trusting him, believing him, will be gone forever. And you'll be left here to go through that horrible tribulation, and especially the last 3.5 years of the great tribulation. When Satan, in all his force and fury, will be unleashed upon this earth. Often you have said, and I have said, someone who did something terrible, they should be punished. Somebody should catch up with them. That's wrong. It shouldn't go on like that. Yes, true. The Bible does say, whatsoever man soweth, that shall he also reap. And everything that's ever been done to sin against a human being is going to be reaped in that awful period of the tribulation. You don't want to be here for that. You don't want your loved ones here for that. But understanding why we're here is a very difficult thing to understand. It's taken me years to understand it. May I just talk to you for a minute about what understanding God's given me about it? We must know the difference between Christianizing a country and evangelizing a country. Our responsibility as Christians is not to Christianize Knoxville or the community of Powell or to Christianize America, or to send missionaries somewhere in the world to some nation, meaning people group, to Christianize that group. Now, if that's true, and I want to show you why it's true, then there must be something more after this. My life is not over when I leave here. There must be something more that God is going to do than just this earth and this time. And there is. I will live forever.
Where am I going to be during that tribulation for those 7 years? With Jesus. I think the judgment seat of Christ will take place then. But what about when the Lord returns at the end of the 7 years to execute judgment upon an unbelieving world? What about when all of that is finished, the battle of Armageddon has been won at the word of his mouth, and battles actually take place and he wins them? And what about when he becomes king and rules on the throne of his father David, which is for 1,000 years on this earth? That's what the premillennial believer, meaning he's coming before the millennial reign, but the millennial reign is a real thing. Where are we going to be in that? There is so much to take place after he returns. And to sum up a statement that will be somewhat lacking, what I'm doing with him in his reign has everything to do with what I'm doing for him in this life. Now let me show you something. Missionaries went out. They came back to Jerusalem to report something amazing. God was saving Gentiles. The salvation the Lord provided was more than salvation for the Jews. And so when they had their meeting in Jerusalem, God gives us the record. May I say, in this vernacular, he gave us the minutes of the meeting in Acts chapter 15. And the word of God says, when Paul and Barnabas returned from their missionary journey to report, they came to Jerusalem. Now, may I just say this? It's my conviction that the Jerusalem church had no authority over the church in Antioch. They were both New Testament churches. They were both autonomous assemblies. And so there's no mother church here, as far as I'm concerned. They're reporting to their brethren, and they're dealing with a hot issue. And it's evangelism among the Gentiles. Now remember what Paul wrote in the book of Romans? I'm not ashamed of the gospel of Christ, for it is the power of God unto salvation. Finish the verse for me. To the Jew first, and also to the Gentile. So they've gone to the Jews. And now they're reporting all the marvelous things God is doing among the Gentiles. And the word of God says in Acts chapter 15 and verse 12, and all the multitude kept silent and gave audience to Barnabas and Paul, declaring what miracles and wonders God had wrought among the Gentiles by them. Now remember who is in this meeting. James. And after they had held their peace, they'd been listening, James answered, saying, men and brethren, hearken unto me. Simeon hath declared how God at the first did visit the Gentiles to take of them out of them a people for his name. Now remember when Peter went to Caesarea, God spoke to him on the housetop. And then he went to Caesarea and he preached the gospel to the Italian band, and these Gentiles got saved. All this information about what God is doing by his Holy Spirit, saving people other than the Jews, is coming back to those men who were his first followers. And so the Bible says, and to this agreed the words of the prophets as it is written. Now James is guiding this conversation now. And after this, I will return and will build again the tabernacle of David, which has fallen down, and I will build again the ruins thereof, and I will set it up.
that the residue of men might seek after the Lord, and all the Gentiles upon whom my name is called, saith the Lord, who doeth all these things. Known unto God are all his works from the beginning of the world." We get the idea sometimes that we're having such a miserable failure. Failure in God's work is disobedience to God because we've disobeyed God. But if we're in the will of God, doing everything we can possibly do in the power of God's Holy Spirit, God measures that as success. So what is God doing in Knoxville? Let's just bring it down to where we live. How does the second coming of Christ have anything to do with that? Because when Christ comes for his bride, the bride will be completed and caught up to be with him when he comes. And he could come in this hour, in this moment. Before I say the next word from my mouth, he could come again. But what he's given us to do is not to Christianize Knoxville. Yes, we've got a gospel witness and an attempt to witness to everyone in every voting precinct, and we're calling them gospel precincts, and we're giving out gospel literature, and we're going to attack our community with the gospel, and we're going to over 30,000 homes as soon as our men's meeting has concluded, and we're praying the men's meeting will be the thrust to get us out to every home in our community with the gospel. And I'm going to ask you to take part in that. But what happens? Have we failed? Have we failed if we don't get everybody saved and every household believing and following the Lord Jesus? What has God given us to do? God has given us the work of evangelism, heralding the good news, evangelizing but not Christianizing. He does not hold us responsible, because you cannot force a person to become a Christian. You cannot force people to live the Christian life. So what is God doing? Would you mark this in your Bible? What God is doing, he's visiting the Gentiles to take out of them, verse 14, a people for his name. That's what God is doing. What's God doing in England, in the work in England? He's working in that place, visiting the Gentiles, and some Jews will get saved. But we're going to the Gentiles, not just the Jews, to the Jews first, but visiting the Gentiles. The Holy Spirit is working the hearts of the Gentiles. And what is he doing? He's taking out of them a people for his name. Now, I don't understand everything that's going to happen after the Lord comes for us. But I know this, that he has a mightier work for us to do. A mightier work for us to do after he comes for us. Taking that remnant, taking that bride out from among the Gentiles to do the work he has planned. He says himself here, "And to this agreed the words of the prophets as is written, after this I will return and will build again the tabernacle of David." In other words, I'm coming to take out a bride. I'm coming to take out a people for my name. That's why he's coming again. And we're to be rounding them up. But after he does it, he will return and then will build again the tabernacle of David. I say to you, what is this tabernacle of David? Whatever happened to the Jews? Has God dismissed them? Has he dismissed his people? Are they forgotten forever? What has ever happened to the Jews? God's not finished with them. And he's coming to rule and reign at the end of that tribulation. He's coming to rule and reign upon this earth, and we're going to reign with him. And he has a great work for us to do. But right now, let's don't get discouraged when someone does something that we disapprove of. Or let's don't get discouraged when we have people reject our message. I want everybody to be saved, but not everybody came to Christ that Christ witnessed to. It burdens me. I want to see them know the Lord. But our work is not to Christianize the whole world.
but to evangelize the whole world, every people group, to evangelize them as God takes out a people for his name. And the Lord isn't finished with us. What do you think is going to happen? You're going to live your life and die and go be with God. When he comes again, he's going to call your body out of the grave, and those that are alive and remain are going to be caught up to be with you, and all of you are going to get together. We're all going to be there somewhere, sitting on a cloud in some sort of chartreuse nightgown, strumming a harp and spending eternity that way. I don't find any of that in the Bible. What do you think is going to happen? The Word of God says his servants will serve him. I don't know everything that's going to set in motion, but I thank God that so many things are going to be set in motion when Christ comes for his bride, and I'm part of it, and I want to get other people part of it as he's calling out a people for his name. This ought to help us as we consider him coming again. It ought to be something we rejoice about, to know that we're laboring with the Lord, for the Lord, to be with God when he calls us. Let's be faithful to him. And our call is to live the kind of life that gives the clear testimony that I've been with Jesus, that he's changed my life, that I'm a new creature. That's our message. That's what this is all about. So much so that when John writes in his epistles, if you'll turn there, let me find a good place to stop. When John writes, he says of the Lord Jesus in chapter 3 of 1 John, verse 2, "Beloved, now are we the sons of God, and it does not yet appear what we shall be." Don't have all the answers. "But we know that when he shall appear, we shall be like him, for we shall see him as he is. And every man that hath this hope," there's the word again, "this hope, we're not to sorrow as others which have no hope." Everyone that has this hope of his return, "and every man that hath this hope in him purifieth himself, even as he," that is Jesus, "is pure." That's what his coming means. Praise his holy name. Take hold of that. Let it take hold of you. Let's pray together. May we? I would like you to take the Word of God, please, and turn with me to the Old Testament book of Zephaniah. The Old Testament book of Zephaniah. I've set out to preach through the minor prophets. Minor not in message, but generally in the size of the book. The 12 of them, and we're completing, by the grace of God, with the 9th today, which is really bringing us to the end of the pre-exile prophets, meaning those who are preaching before the captivity of Judah and the fall of Jerusalem. And I understand, because I speak with people who love me and I love them, that the message of these minor prophets can sometimes be almost depressing. Honestly, they're preaching the truth in love. They're declaring the Word of God. They're giving God's message to the people. And we remember it is the Word of God. The Bible says the Word of God liveth and abideth forever. The Bible says all Scripture is given by inspiration of God and is profitable. We understand that. We believe every word of it is the Word of God, and all of it is the Word of God. We say sometimes when speaking to some audiences that we believe in the verbally, meaning every word, plenary, all of it, inspiration of Scripture. All 66 books have a message for us about God, because the Bible is God's revelation of himself. He reveals himself. Not only does he reveal himself in our conscience and creation, there's enough of the knowledge of God in conscience and creation to condemn us, to know that there is a creator God, but not enough
of the revelation of God in conscience and creation to save us. So God wrote us a book about himself. It's composed of 66 books, and each book is like a piece of a puzzle. All of them coming together form the perfect picture God wants us to get of himself. So every book has something to say God wants us to know about himself. If we jump over a book or skip a book or don't give attention to one book in the Bible, then we're missing something God wants us to know about himself. And so we make a deliberate attempt to preach the word of God, which liveth and abideth forever, to preach the word of God, teach the word of God, which is all given by inspiration of God, and to look for the Lord in it. How does God speak to us? What does God want us to know about himself in these books of the Bible? So now we come to a, for the most part, most neglected book of the Bible, the little book of Zephaniah. The little book of Zephaniah. And so we begin in chapter 1 and verse 1. The Bible says, "The word of the Lord, which came unto Zephaniah, the son of Cushai, the son of Gedaliah, the son of Amariah, the son of Hezekiah, in the days of Josiah, the son of Ammon, king of Judah." If you're in the habit of marking things in your Bible, I want you to mark this expression. "The word of the Lord, which came unto Zephaniah," is God's word. And Zephaniah was faithful to preach God's word. At the outset, we understand we know very little, perhaps almost nothing about this prophet, except what he reveals to us as God gives him these words to pen. There are four markers in his lineage, a little unusual, but he goes all the way from Cushai to Gedaliah to Amariah to the son of Hezekiah. Many believe that this prophet Zephaniah is a grandson in the lineage of King Hezekiah. We cannot prove that. It's an interesting thought, but I could say to you that you remember that there are two of the best kings, perhaps the best kings, mentioned for us here in this one verse, Hezekiah and Josiah. This is the time that the prophet preached. This is the time when God called him to deliver God's message to the people. And we know quite a bit about that time and King Josiah because God reveals us many things. I want you to remember that all of us have a mission, all of us. Some may not ever live up to that mission or fulfill that mission or obey that mission or even give any attention to that mission. You may never even think about the fact that you're on here with a mission, on this planet with a mission. But we all have it. And when it's fulfilled as it should be fulfilled, our mission unites with God's mission, which is already at work in the world. And God's mission is moving forward. So we're on a mission with the Lord. And we discovered that. We're on his mission. We're doing what God's given us to do. We must realize that all of us have a moment, just a moment, to be here. There was a time in life when we were not here. There'll be a time in life on this earth when we're

And so we make this appearance. God says it's like a vapor that appeareth for a little while and then vanisheth away. Perhaps the greatest enemy we deal with on a personal level is just procrastination, putting off what we know we ought to do because we have so little time to do it. And we ought to be moved to action. So God is on a mission, and he chose the prophet Zephaniah to join him on his mission, as he chooses us to join him on his mission. And also he chose a moment in time for the prophet Zephaniah to be on that mission with God. You and I are alive at a certain time. We might even say a special time in all the history of humanity. And we observe what's happening in the world. We ask God for discernment. We ask the Lord to help us have an understanding of what his mission is and what his message is, and to be keenly aware of our moment, the moment that we're here, the time God's allotted to us. He gives us a psalm, Psalm 90, to talk about that. And in Psalm 90, the Lord says, 70 may be our days, that's 70. And if by reason of strength, there be 80 years, that's 80. Not everyone lives to be 70 or 80, but we have a starting point and a finishing point. We don't know exactly how long the prophet Zephaniah lived, but we do know he lived on God's mission. And we do know that he made the most of his moment. And you and I need to be keenly aware that God is on a mission in this world. He's not willing that any should perish, but that all should come to repentance. He's the only true and living God. He's the God of heaven and earth. He's the creator God. He's the self-sustaining God. He depends on nothing or no one to exist. And he has a mission. That mission is so profound that he gave an exclamation mark to all the world in that he so loved the world that he gave his only begotten Son, that whosoever believeth in him should not perish but have everlasting life. There's only one Savior. The Lord Jesus said, I am the way, the truth, and the life. No man cometh unto the Father but by me. So we're clear on that mission. We're clear on the message God's given us. And we ought to be urgent because we just have a moment to be here and do our part. May God move all of us to action. I want to talk to you just a little bit about the time in which Zephaniah lived. So hold your place here in the book of Zephaniah and go back with me, please, to the book of 2 Kings. And God tells us about the days of Josiah the king. Remember that Josiah became king when he was 8 years old. And all great godly leaders, especially when they come to reign or do their work very young, are compared to Josiah. Edward of England, who came as a boy to the throne of England, is referred to as the British Josiah. Josiah is a point of reference for people who are young and long to serve the Lord and do serve the Lord. But when Josiah became king having had a disastrous father. After him, there were disastrous children. But when he became king, his people, Israel, Judah in particular, and Jerusalem, where he reigned from, had lost sight of God. They'd even lost the word of God. And the Bible tells us in 2 Kings chapter 22 that they found the word of God. Can you imagine losing the word of God, losing the scrolls that had the word of God when God gave his word and they lost it? And the Bible says in 2 Kings chapter 22 and verse 8, and Hilkiah the high priest said unto Shaphan the scribe, I have found the book of the law.

0: in the house of the Lord. They're cleaning out the temple. They're getting rid of all the rubble and waste. They're destroying idols and things that should not be there. And they happen upon the scrolls of the Word of God. And they say, "We found the Bible. We found the Word of God." They take that news to the king. And the Bible says in the 13th verse of the same chapter, "Go ye, inquire of the Lord for me and for the people and for all Judah concerning the words of this book. What is found? For great is the wrath of the Lord that is kindled against us, because our fathers have not hearkened unto the words of this book, and do according unto all that which is written concerning us." He said, we're discovering that we have not obeyed this book. They found the Bible, but they hadn't obeyed it. And the Word of God tells us in chapter 23, beginning with verse 1, "And the king sent, and they gathered unto him all the elders of Judah and of Jerusalem. And the king went up into the house of the Lord, and all the men of Judah and all the inhabitants of Jerusalem with him. And the priests and the prophets and all the people, both small and great. And he read in their ears all the words of the book of the covenant which was found in the house of the Lord." He can't help himself. He rushes and they read the Word of God to the people. They're about to begin a revolution back to the Bible. And the Word of God says, "And the king stood by a pillar and made a covenant before the Lord to walk after the Lord and to keep his commandments and his testimonies and his statutes with all their heart and all their soul to perform the words of this covenant that were written in this book. And all the people stood to the covenant." In other words, they found the Word of God. They immediately began to read the Word of God. They gathered all the leaders of the land together and said, "You must hear the Word of God." And all the leaders of the land agreed that we're going to covenant to do what the Word of God says. Now, when you make up your mind you're going to obey the Bible, it could cause quite an inconvenience in your life. And the Bible says in verse 4, "And the king commanded Hilkiah, the high priest, and the priest of the second order, and the keepers of the door, to bring forth out of the temple of the Lord all the vessels that were made for Baal." What? The temple that was made for the Lord, the temple built for God's worship, now had instruments that were used for Baal worship. Baal worship was a worship of a heathen god, known to be the god of neighboring countries to Jerusalem and to Judah, God's people. They're saying there's no place for these false gods among the true and living God. The gods of Baal were associated with sensual things. Prostitution as a part of worship, and all kinds of evil. And the revival that begins to take place under Josiah brings them to the place where they say, "We must rid ourselves of all of this, and for the grove and for all the host of heaven." And he burned them without Jerusalem in the fields of Kedron and carried the ashes of them unto Bethel. And he put down the idolatrous priest whom the kings of Judah had ordained to burn incense in the high places of the cities of Judah and in places round about Jerusalem. Them also that burned incense unto Baal, and here are his gods, to the sun, to the moon, to the planets, and to all the hosts of heaven. And he brought out the grove from the house of the Lord without Jerusalem unto the brook Kedron and burned it at the brook Kedron and stamped it small to powder and cast the powder thereof upon the graves of the children of the people. Verse 7 of chapter 23. And he brake down the houses of the Sodomites that were by the house of the Lord where the women wove hangings for the grove. Now imagine this. On down in verse 10, he says, and he defiled Topheth, which is the valley of the children of Hinnom, that no man might make his or his son or his daughter to pass through the fire of Moloch. They were offering their children to strange gods, sacrificing their own children. Now here God calls a king. God ordains a people be his people, and to them, and they've even lost the word of God. They decide they're going to clean out the temple, and they find the word of God. When they found the word of God, that made its way to the king, and the king said, we must read it to the people. And the people who were leading said, we're going to agree that we're going to covenant together to do what God says in his word. And by the way, friends, we need a revolution back to the Bible. Amen. In our land. Amen. And the truth of the matter is, we don't know the Bible. We used to talk about the world being so biblically illiterate, but now most churches are so biblically illiterate, they don't know the word of God. They don't even know the names of the books of the Bible. They know more about cartoon characters and ball players than they do about disciples and the Lord Jesus. We need to find the book again. When we find the word of God, we need to agree that we're going to do what the word of God says. And revival came in Josiah's day. When revival came, it was very inconvenient for most people because they had to deal with false gods. The Bible says the false gods they dealt with were the gods of Baal and all the heathen worship that was associated with all the sexual promiscuity and the whoredoms and prostitution that went with Baal worship. The Bible says they had to deal with the gods of Moloch that came in from around the surrounding nations to Jerusalem, where people in Jerusalem were actually offering their own children as sacrifices, burning them and offering them. And the sexual anarchy had gone to the extreme that there were houses built near the temple of God for sodomites to practice sexual deeds between same sex, men with men, which the word of God says is an abomination. And the king said, we must be rid of all of it. Think what courage God gave that young man. He died as a young man in a battle with the Egyptians in the valley of Megiddo. But while he was there preaching and leading the people, God gave him a prophet. Other prophets we know more about. But one of the prophets God gave him was the prophet Zephaniah. We find the context of Zephaniah, the moment in which he lived was that kind of moment. Look at it again, please, in Zephaniah chapter 1, verse 1. In the days of Josiah, the son of Ammon, king of Judah. These are the days in which the prophet Zephaniah lived. You and I think we're having a hard time sometimes. You and I think we've got battles to fight. And heathen worship and idolatry was so instituted among God's people. There were places of worship everywhere. There were black-robed priests for all these idolatrous gods filling the streets. You couldn't walk around Jerusalem without seeing these black-robed priests everywhere. Priest for Baal and priest for Moloch and priest for these abominable sodomite practices. And God calls the prophet. I don't think he had an easy job, do you? He was going against the grain. We have gotten to the place today, whether we like it or not, we must admit that most of what we do, we try to make sure the people are happy with it. When the grain has gone so much against God and God's word, we make excuses like this. We live in such a pluralistic society. There are so many differences of opinion, so many different gods. But yet the prophet Zephaniah declares there's only one true God. There's only one creator God. There's only one God who sits on the throne of the universe. There's only one God that we must worship. And men left to himself, men and women left to themselves, who began to turn from God, have no limitations on how far they will go. You and I are constantly shocked because of the sin and debauchery we see. And we think, could it be this bad? Could people have gone this far in our day, in the society, in the age when we're supposed to be the most sophisticated, the most educated piece of humanity that's ever lived? But the Bible says when men profess themselves to be wise without God, they become fools. And we need prophets like the prophet Zephaniah to preach the word of God. Zephaniah begins to preach, and the word of God says in verse 8 of chapter 1, "It shall come to pass in the day of the Lord's sacrifice that I will punish the princes and the king's children and all such as are clothed with strange apparel." I want you to mark that. I hadn't planned to talk about this, but I want you to mark that expression, strange apparel. Most Bible commentators believe that means that men were wearing what did not pertain to men, women wearing what did not pertain to women. And Jews were identified not only as God's people by how they lived and what they said, but how they dressed. And they were ashamed to be identified as God believers, true God followers. So the Bible says that God is going to deal with them for their strange apparel. We live in a day of strange apparel. You and I need to be so out and out for the Lord that we have no difficulty always being identified as a child of God. It got to be in Jerusalem, the place where God chose to make the capital of his work. It got to be in Jerusalem and in the kingdom of Judah that his people could not be differentiated from the rest of the world. Are you beginning to understand what I'm saying? God's word says, "Come out from among them, be ye separate, saith the Lord." He goes on to say, "Touch not the unclean things." Our separation is separation to the Lord and from the world. We don't make a list of things that we're not to do. Oh, there are certain things we all know we shouldn't be engaged in. But we separate ourselves to the Lord. And God gives us a list. As Christ arises in our lives, he tells us and leads us and helps us to know the things we shouldn't be engaged in. But God, in this short book of this minor prophet, in the prophecy of Zephaniah, takes the time to tell us in the everlasting word of God that one of the things God dealt with is that his people were not dressed as they should have been dressed. I find that most interesting and most helpful. We come to the second chapter, and God begins to deal with the fact that Jerusalem is the center. The whole world is the Lord's. And he begins to talk about judgment upon all people. And the Bible says in verse 4, "For Gaza," or Gaza, "shall be forsaken, and Ashkelon a desolation." They shall drive out Ashdod, and at the noonday, and Ekron shall be rooted up. These are Philistine cities. There are five great Philistine cities. You can add Gath to this list. And so the prophet is looking westward and saying, the nations around us, the nation of Philistia, the nation to the west. And then he says, as he continues, talks about, I have heard of the reproach of Moab. He's looking out of the east. And the revilings of the children of Ammon, whereby they have reproached my people and magnified themselves against their border. Therefore, as I live, saith the Lord of hosts, the God of Israel, surely Moab shall be as Sodom, and the children of Ammon as Gomorrah, even the breeding of nettles and salt pits, and a perpetual desolation, and a residue of my people shall spoil them, and the remnant of my people shall possess them. God says, Moab. Where did Moab come from? Would you like to take the time just for a moment and turn back with me to the book of Genesis? And let's look in the 19th chapter after the destruction of Sodom and Gomorrah, when Lot escapes with his daughters from the fire and brimstone. God rained on Sodom and Gomorrah. Lot's wife, with lust in her heart for the way they'd lived there, looked back and turned to a pillar of salt. But God says in verse 33 and following in Genesis chapter 19, and they made their father, these are the daughters of Lot. They made their father drink wine that night. And the firstborn went in and lay with her father. And he perceived not when she lay down, nor when she arose. It came to pass on the morrow that the firstborn said unto the younger, behold, I lay yesternight with my father. Let us make him drink wine this night also, and go thou in and lie with him, that he may preserve seed of our father, that we may preserve seed of our father. And they made their father drink wine that night also. And the younger arose and lay with him, and he perceived not when she lay down, nor when she arose. Please listen carefully. Thus were both the daughters of Lot with children by their father. And the firstborn bare a son and called his name Moab. His name means he is a child of my father. Think of that. Incest. And she names the child. My father bore this child with me. The same as the father of the Moabites unto this day. And the younger, she also bare a son and called his name Ben-Ami. The same as the father of the children of Ammon unto this day, referred to as the Ammonites. And they're living to the east of Jerusalem. And God says, I'm going to judge Philistia to the west. I'm going to judge Moab and Ammon and the Ammonites and the Moabites to the east. And then the Lord says, this shall they have for their pride. Verse 10, because they have approached and magnified themselves against the people of the Lord of hosts. The Lord will be terrible unto them, for he will famish all the gods of the earth, and men shall worship him, every one from his place, even all the isles of the heathen. Then he says in verse 12, ye Ethiopians also, ye shall be slain by my sword. He's talking now to the south. He's going to judge the nations to the south. And then to the north. And he will stretch, verse 13, out his hand against the north and destroy Assyria, and will make Nineveh a desolation and dry like a wilderness. Nineveh was destroyed in 612 B.C. Nineveh has not yet been destroyed in the preaching of this particular prophet's preaching. But God said, let you know that I am the God of all the earth. The center of my work is Jerusalem. And from Jerusalem, I'm going to deal with the nations to the west and the nations to the east and the nations to the south and the nations to the north. And I'm going to bring my judgment upon all people. And he did. You see, we have sort of relaxed in the position that, well, the God of, supposed God of Christians or America is Christ. The book for America is the Bible. We need to get back to it. But no, the God for the whole world is Christ. The book for the whole world is the Word of God. No wonder the Lord Jesus said, go into all the world and preach the gospel to every creature. And then the Lord turns toward Jerusalem, chapter 3. And he says, woe to her that is filthy and polluted, to the oppressing city. He's talking about Jerusalem. And listen to what he says about Jerusalem in verse 2 of chapter 3. She obeyed not the voice. She received not correction. She trusted not in the Lord. She drew not near to her God. I want to ask this question and then read this verse again. So often you and I say, well, what have I done wrong? What have we done wrong? There's sins of commission and there's sins of omission, things we omit to do, obeying not the voice of God, receiving not correction, trusting not in the Lord, drawing not near to her God. God says, these are the sins of my people. And you and I need to identify with the sins of God's people. He deals with his people and he begins talking about her princes in verse 3, her prophets in verse 4, her priests and persons also in verse 4. And then he concludes this book with what he will do. Let me read it. Would you listen, please? The Bible says, in verse 15, I want you to mark all the things God says he will do, because this book of the Bible ends on the final victory God's going to give his people. You and I are not going to go down in some flaming wreckage as children of God. We're on the victory side. Christ has conquered all. He has the keys to death, hell, and the grave in his hand. And we're his, and we have the victory in him. And the prophet doesn't end on a defeat, he ends on victory. He says, listen to it. Verse 15 and following. The Lord hath taken away thy judgments. He hath cast out thine enemy. The King of Israel, even the Lord, is in the midst of thee. Thou shalt not see evil anymore. In that day it shall be said to Jerusalem, fear thou not, and to Zion, let not thine hand be slack. The Lord thy God in the midst of thee is mighty. Notice what he says of himself. He will save. He will rejoice over thee with joy. He will rest in his love. He will joy over thee with singing. He says, I will gather them that are sorrowful for the solemn assembly. Who are of thee, to whom the reproach of it was a burden? Behold, the Bible says in verse 19, at that time I will undo all that afflict thee. I will save her that halteth and gather her that was driven out. I will get them praise and fame in every land where they have been put to shame. At that time will I bring you again, even in the time that I gather you, for I will make you a name and praise among all people of the earth, when I turn back your captivity before your eyes, saith the Lord. God says, the child of God is not always going to be the person despised. There's coming a victory time when God brings judgment upon the whole world. He's going to exalt his people. I'm going to ask you something. Are you on the winning side? If you're on the winning side, rejoice in it. And right in the heart of all of this, God says, if you're one of his children, and if I ask you by a show of hands, if you're one of his children, most of you would raise your hands, but God says, if you're one of his children, these things will be characteristics of your life. Look at them, please. Verse 9 of chapter 3. For then will I turn to the people a pure language, that they may all call upon the name of the Lord to serve him with one consent. If you're one of God's children, you should be identified by calling on the Lord and serving him. No one's going to believe you if you say you're a child of God and you don't call on the Lord and serve him. Another characteristic God says of his children, look at verse 11. In that day shalt thou not be ashamed for all thy doings, wherein thou hast transgressed against me. For then I will take away out of the midst of thee them that rejoice in thy pride, and thou shalt no more be haughty because of my holy mountain. God says, if you're one of his children, you'll be humble. You'll never get over the fact of what God has done, lifting you from sin's despair and sin's hell and putting your feet on the solid rock of Jesus Christ. No wonder the prophet said, for peace I had great bitterness, but thou said, love to my soul, deliver me from the pit of corruption, and thou hast cast all my sins behind thy back. If that doesn't humble you, God says you're not identified as a child of God. Look at the third thing, verse 13. The remnant of Israel shall not do iniquity, nor speak lies, neither shall a deceitful tongue be found in their mouth. For they shall feed and lie down, and none shall make them afraid. God says a characteristic of one of his children is you'll obey the Lord. You won't live in sin. You'll follow his commandments. The Lord Jesus said in the gospel according to John chapter 14, verse 15, if you love me, keep my commandments. That's a characteristic of the child of God. How are you going to identify in this mass of humanity, in this morally disgraceful and base living that was being done in Jerusalem? How are you going to identify who really belongs to the Lord? By these things, the prophet's preaching. And he says a fourth thing will identify your life in verse 14. Sing, O daughter of Zion. Shout, O Israel. Be glad and rejoice with all the heart, O daughter of Jerusalem. If you're a child of God, you've got a song in your heart. Your life's been changed. Your feet are on the solid rock of Jesus Christ. Heaven is your home. The most meaningful thing in your life is to say, I'm a child of God. My sins have been forgiven. Heaven is my home. Jesus is my Savior. He lives in me. You know, we have played around with the Christian faith to such a point that it's lost identity in an unbelieving world. Churches are to blame. Christian standards have been put down. You can engage with all the rest of the world just as they did in Jerusalem. Till finally, they had houses of prostitution they called places of worship. Till finally, they had houses built for sodomites so that men could have sex with other men. Finally, their children were meaningless to them. And they offered their children to heathen gods to please heathen gods. I say to you, the next great tragedy we're going to uncover in this debauchery that's brought on by all the sexual anarchy that we have in our land will be the disgraceful things we find that are happening to children. And God called a preacher. In such an age, God called a preacher, a prophet. And they rediscovered the Word of God. And they pledged themselves in a covenant to do what the Bible said. And revival came. You better remember this, that all went against the grain. It was not popular, but it's what God wanted, and it brought true joy and singing to the hearts of His true people. The Bible says His commandments are not grievous, and if we love Him, we'll obey them. I say you and I realize how desperately we need preachers like Zephaniah today to declare the Word of God with holy boldness, loving God and speaking the truth in love. Let's bow in prayer together, may we?
1: Revival. Charles Finney said this, the three R's. All these months have been speaking about it. Recognition of sin. That's sin in my life. That is sin. We recognize with God that's sin. It's transgression against God. A repentance of that sin, a turning from that sin, away from it. We recognize it, we repent, and then a renewed desire to serve God. Today, as we look in chapter number 14, verse number 4, I want to ask you a question. I ask myself the question many times. Who today, who needs revival? Who in this room, and we know we all need revival, but who is in the desperate need of revival today? If revival doesn't come, you may wind up on the heap of sin, the trash pile of sin and corruption, and what we sow, we reap. And when lust hath conceived, it bringeth forth sin. And sin, when it's finished, bringeth forth death. And you get over here in life, and your life is ending, and you look back on your life, and you see every relationship, we've destroyed it. We've destroyed church relationships, a family relationship, home relationships, children relationships. And we look back in life, and we blamed everybody else. But friend, the truth is, today it can all change with a spirit of revival in my own heart. Who needs revival? Verse 4 tells us, I will heal. Look what he says. I will heal there. What's the next word, class? Backsliding. Church family, God wants to heal backsliding. What is backsliding? It's to slide back. The word backsliding simply means a spiritual decline. I heard a few weeks ago a senator in our country say this, America is in desperate need for a spiritual revival. I agree with him. Nobody who goes to that White House is going to be able to change this thing. Who's in the White House has no bearing. Who's in the Congress and the Supreme Court? That's not the issue today. The issue is the house of God. Judgment begins with God's people. If my people, not the president. We have a president that hasn't been to church in 5 months. But by the way, lest you get upset with him, we had a president last time. It was a Republican. One's a Republican, one's a Democrat. He didn't go to church either. Forget about what the president's doing. Forget about what your relatives are doing, or your coworkers are doing, or your wife is doing, or your husband. What's going on in your life? What's going on in my life? When we backslide, we slide back. It is a decline spiritually. The word backslide means to apostatize. Apostasy is that word where we simply means to leave or abandon a once held position. You go out door knocking and visit people, it happens all the time. Knock on the door, and somebody, I used to go to church. Or they'll say things like this. I think of one fellow over here in Santa Clara said to me, yeah, I was a deacon. Yeah, I went to church. Yeah, I gave up on all that. Why? God didn't give up on you. That's what you call a backslide, apostasy. We once held this position, but we abandoned that position. That's what we're seeing happening with our Constitution in America these days. We once believed this, and we believed that limited government, as Jefferson said, but nowadays we believe just the opposite. We've abandoned a previous position to that now in California we have gender restrooms in our public schools beginning January 1st. And you choose if you go to girls or you choose if you go to boys. 6.2 million children. We've come to a point where we used to think drugs were wrong, and now we legalize marijuana in our schools, in our states, because there'll be some tax revenue. San Francisco said, let's legalize prostitution so we can get taxes on that. We have Supreme Court justice last week marrying men and women, and we feel like that's okay, but it's in a violation of the Word of God. What's happened? We've apostatized spiritually. And because of that, we embrace every type of philosophy. And what's happening? It affects our economy. It affects our paychecks. It affects our families. It affects our employment. Because we've walked away. There's always judgment, friend, when you spit in the face of a holy God. Apostasy. It's a departure. It's turn away. Spiritual decline. You say, well, I'm a little backslidden. Well, that's the step. You see, there's no such thing as a sudden fall. How did it happen? Heck, he was so fired up and he just fell off the wagon. How'd that? No, there's no such thing as a sudden fall. The last step, hear me, the last step before the great fall was the last step in a series of steps. We backslide. We backslide more. We backslide more. We backslide more. We step back more. And pretty soon we step the last one, and people say, how'd that happen? Because of the little steps that began ahead of that. Church attendance used to be important to us. We used to think Sunday school was important. Sunday morning, Sunday night, Wednesday, we used to think that, and we just slipped back a little bit. I watched someone begin to abandon one of those, and I think, oh my, I wonder how long it's going to be now. We've been here almost 38 years. I've watched folks stay for those years. I've watched people go on to other churches to serve God and do great things for God worldwide. It's so exciting. It's such a blessing. But I watch folks stay here, and a little bit, if they're not careful, they abandon something. We abandon serving God. One of the great dangers, and I'm old enough to see it, and say, I'm just going to get off that teaching that Sunday school class. I'm going to get off that bus route. And that's just the beginning of a series of steps. And pretty soon, we don't even go to church. We begin to embrace things that we don't even believe. We used to be against them. That's called backsliding. We've moved away from God, and we're now lax in the Bible, lax in prayer, lax in tithing, lax in serving God, and lax in attending the house of God. God says, I will heal their backsliding. Let's take that word backsliding. Go back to chapter 11 for a moment, please. In 11 and verse number 7. Let's read the first statement there together. Not the entire verse, just to the word me. Chapter 11, verse 7. Ready, begin. And my people are bent to backsliding from me. That's a tragedy. I hear the word backsliding. It grieves my heart. These people backslid. And God says, you're backsliding away from me. You're moving back, not forward. In the Christian life, there's nothing as a point where we just are here in this position and we've stayed and here's where we are. No, we're going forward or we're going backward. I'm pressing on the upward way. New heights I'm gaining. Every day, still praying as I'm onward bound. Lord, plant my feet on higher ground. We're marching to Zion, beautiful, beautiful Zion. you're either moving forward, and I'm either moving forward, or I'm moving backward. I'm not suggesting that when I get to be 100 years of age, if the Lord lets me live there, I'm going to be pumping 450 pounds of iron. There's coming a day when I'll be too old to pastor this church if he lets me live and he tarries. And some younger man's going to have to come in here. I know all that. But when that day happens, doesn't mean that I cannot still continue to serve God. I might go from a pulpit ministry to a praying ministry. And as I preached and preached, I preach on the radio. I preach every day on the radio. I preach out in churches. I preach here. I preach in high school chapel, college chapel, elementary chapel every week. I'm preaching all the time. And so one day my preaching may stop. But then, God, I don't want to be my life and just go play shuffleboard in Florida. I want to have a ministry where I'm still growing. I'm still going forward. I want to still go forward, not backward. I want to sit under a man as he preaches the word of God and say, I'm growing in grace. My sweet wife and I sat over here last Sunday night, and the first Sunday night of every month, our son, he preaches, and you know, and there's many of you that like his preaching much more than me, and I'm one of those too. I love it. The touch of God. He's preaching at the other property. Touch of God's on his life. It's like, well, his son gets to. It's not been that attitude at all around here. As he preached last week on the sin of the flesh, how that flesh can corrupt us and destroy us. I tell you what, I want to grow in my Christian life. I don't want to backslide. I want to go forward. Hebrews 10, 25, God's word says, and forsake not the assembling of yourselves together, as the manner of some is, but exhorting one another, and so much the more, as ye see the day approaching. I want more of God, not less of God. And I want God to have more of me, and not less of me. I don't come to a point in my life and say, okay, God, I've served you a lifetime, and now I have my agenda. He is my agenda. Christ, too, is my life. The same that I've been married all these years, I don't want to love her less. I want to love her more. I want her to know it. If I find out every day if she would like this or she has a need or desire, I want to meet that desire. I'm running out of time. We've not been married just 2 weeks, 2 years. We've been married years, and whatever time I have left, I want to meet those needs. I want to love her and demonstrate that love all the more. God's given us 3 children. Oh, what a blessing they are. And their mates, what a blessing they are. And their 9 children, our grandchildren, what a blessing they are. And though they've left our home and they have their own places where they live, their own families, I don't want to love them less. I want to love them more. I saw Titus and this morning walking in here, and we just saw one another. He's going to be 9 this week. And I saw him and I hugged him. I'm so proud of him. I want him to know more today than ever that his papa loves him. Friend, that's going forward. But I think I'll slide out of their lives. They don't need me. I have no control. I don't give advice to our kids. They don't ask me for advice. I don't give it. That's worked out pretty good for us. But I can demonstrate I love them. I can demonstrate to their mates I love them, we love them. I can demonstrate to those grandkids we love them, they're our life. I tell you, I don't want to do less at the North Valley Baptist Church. I want to do more. I remember I was over there with Brother Baker yesterday and just reminiscing over that other property, that little A-frame building, Dr. Music. Seat about 60 people, really. Tish, you remember those days. That little building. And then we knocked out the walls. And we could seat 198 people. And I stood there one Thursday night late, about 1, 2, 3 in the morning, we had been working, Brother Carey and I. He's over preaching junior church all these years. I looked, I thought, Lord, what have we done? 198 seats. How are we ever going to fill these seats? And then God took us to that 450-seat auditorium. And then God took us to that 1,200-seat auditorium. And God continued to build this ministry, and people kept coming, and people getting saved, and this 3,000-seat auditorium. And God did that. I don't want to do less. I don't want to roll back and say, okay, let's buy a cabin, let's buy a condo, let's buy a yacht, let's buy our retirement place and quit. I'm pressing on the upward way. I don't want to do less for God. College students come from around the country, around the world. It energizes my heart. By the grace of God, I want him to give me another year to teach and preach and love and counsel and help. Those high school kids, now they're seniors or they're seventh grade. And I want to do more to pour. Those little elementary kids this Wednesday be in chapel from the fifth grade down to the kindergarten class. And I want to be there and teach them and sing with them and have birthdays and how many lost teeth. Why? Because I'm not ready to go fishing. I'm not ready to lay around on the beach and do nothing. I'm not talking about you can't have a vacation. I don't want to backslide. I look at our tithe and I just put it in our offering. I don't want to give less. As Brother Comnat was speaking, I'm saying, Lord, I'm pressed right now, just like everybody else is pressed financially. But are you speaking to my heart? I was just praying about it. Are you speaking to my heart to do more this week? I don't want to be saying, but haven't you given every week for 38 years to missions? We have. Haven't you given every week to a building fund? We have. Haven't you given a tithe and offering? We have. Haven't you gone to that back door and shook hands with people every Sunday morning? Yes. And stood an hour out there this morning? Yes. But there's coming a day when I can't stand out there an hour. And I want to do all the more. Whatever God will let me do, it's not, how do we get out of this thing now? Where are you at, friend, today? Where are you at with your doing so much the more for God? We speak about, I love him better every day. I love him better every day. Do you love him more? You say, well, tithing and church attendance and giving, you're doing all that to be spiritual. No, sir. I'm not doing that. We're not doing that. God's people are not doing that to be spiritual. We're doing those things from a spiritual life. You don't tithe to become spiritual. You tithe because it reveals the fact that you're spiritual. We don't love souls and pray for the mission. I think of this thing in Syria, and I don't have the answer. So I'm not going there. I took that globe this morning, was looking at that world, and the man that just sang, who's been living in Israel, Brother Sloan, I think of that little sliver called Israel right here. And then down here, right up against this border is Jordan. And then right over here is Iran up against it. And right here is Libya. And right here up against this border is Egypt. And in the last day, the Bible tells us that Egypt's going to run through and invade Israel. And Russia, isn't it interesting how they're becoming such good friends, Egypt and Iran and Iraq and Afghanistan and Mr. Putin. And Russia, Ezekiel 38 and 39, are going to come in from the north. And China, what the Bible says, 200 million soldiers are going to come from the east. And from the Mediterranean and the European common market and the European empire is going to come and invade all upon Israel one day. Friend, I don't want to do less. We're in the last moments. He's coming again. Pastor, your grandfathers both said that. I never saw my one set of grandparents. The other set died shortly thereafter. My parents would tell me that their dads, as lay Germans, would stand in the Wisconsin and preached the word of God when they came to this country.